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2: Before we went for a break, we've been discussing communism, socialism, capitalism, and so you might not agree with this, but if you disagree with the communist government, you're in big trouble. If you're a communist and you live in a communist country and you disagree with them and you try to hold them accountable, you are not taken lightly. Dissenters face severe repercussions ranging from social isolation and job loss to imprisonment or exile. Punishments can vary from the severity of the infraction and the specific regime in question. Guess this, China operates, they're a true communist country, just like Russia, operates in a one-party authoritarian dictatorship governed by the Chinese Communist Party, which maintains strict control over society. You are not asked permission for anything. You are told what to do. The state enforces severe penalties, including the death penalty. If you go in there and you start passing illegal drugs, you get the death penalty. And heavy restricts freedom of speech, thought, and political action. It is ruled by a single party, a one-party state. The China government monopolizes control over all aspects of government, media, and civil society. Leadership is appointed internally with no democratic elections for top priorities. Same-sex marriage, guess what? Is forbidden in China.
1: Well, human rights groups, international bodies, and medical ethics organizations allege that the Chinese government operates a state-sanctioned billion-dollar industry that systematically kills prisoners of conscience and who are primarily practitioners of the banned spiritual movement of Falun Gong and the minority Uyghur Muslims to supply its booming organ transplantation market.
2: Can you just
1: try to grasp that? They isolate these groups. They have them in camps and
2: harvest their organs
1: so that other communist Chinese can live longer. I guess.
2: I think they actually sell it internationally. People, they need a heart, so they. They harvest their heart and they send it out. Oh my, or their liver or whatever. You just think, that's your communist country. You don't even have rights to your body there. Child and forced labor taint the supply chain of cobalt. It's a metal that is a crucial component in the lithium-ion batteries and other products important for modern technology, including electric vehicles. Electric cars have to have these rare earth to operate on. Fully four-fifths of the Americans are the world's cobalt is buried under the ground in the Democratic Republic of the Congo. And the mining and refining of the mineral is dominated by a Chinese company. And you know what? I hope you look this stuff up. I mean, check me out here. Make sure I'm telling the truth here. Because this is really from a communist country that is exploiting little kids. Okay, I'm going to go on here. And the mining and refining of the minerals is dominated by a Chinese company. Guess how many? 80% of the DRC's cobalt output is owned by Chinese companies. So when you look at your telephone, and you know it has a battery in it, it has that cobalt in it. It came from China, refined in China, and then sold to battery makers around the world. Mining of cobalt is linked to grave human rights abuses, including the exposure of miners to unsafe work sites and reliance on child and forced Congo labor, as well as environmental degradation. The United States Department of Labor estimates that at least, get this is the amount of children that they're exploiting. 25,000 children are working in cobalt mines in the DRC. Mining of cobalt is linked to grave human rights abuses, including the exposure of minors to unsafe work sites and reliance on child and forced labor, as well as environmental degradation. The United States of Labor, that at least 25,000, get this, 25,000 little kids are working in these cobalt mines to bring you, me, the rare earth that is needed in our cell phones and our TVs and our cars and anything else that runs by a battery.
1: Well, independent political dissent, human rights activism, and unsanctioned religious practices are heavily suppressed. State surveillance and online censorship are pervasive, limiting independent thought and open protests. This really needs to be, when we see the socialist movement coming, this is the direction it's headed. And these are a direct attack against the very essential foundation of our own country of being having rights given to us by God, but at, it comes up against our religious beliefs. It comes against our freedom. It comes against our freedom to speak, our freedom of press. All these things are in total contrast to our belief system, and yet there are those who would impose it upon us. China maintains a strict zero-tolerance approach to illegal drugs. Under their criminal law, smuggling, trafficking, and manufacturing specific threshold amounts of narcotics, more than 50 grams of heroin or methamphetamine, is punishable by the death penalty. I find this very interesting.
2: Yeah, that's why there's very little illegal drugs
1: because
2: there.
1: Because they provide all the, they're providing all the fentanyl
2: for us.
1: to the cartels to put into the American society. I find some interesting conflict there. Well, China enforces the laws regardless of the offender's nationality, occasionally executing foreign nationals for drug smuggling despite diplomatic outcry from Western nations. These Chinese government officials' approach to the LGBTQ issues is commonly described as the three no's: no approval, no disapproval, no promotion. No woke or Western-style diversity, equity, and inclusion policies, they don't exist in China's domestic government. These Chinese government strongly rejects Western social justice frameworks, viewing them as a threat to political stability and national cohesion. Instead of celebrating individual identities or addressing systemic biases, China's state ideology demands conformity and assimilation under a rigid, single-party national identity.
2: That's amazing. You have, say you're LGBTQ, you have no rights there. You have no place in China. You have, and here in America, you do have rights. You do have places in America. Communism versus socialism. Socialism, what is socialism? It's an economic and political philosophy that advocates the community or state rather than private individuals should own and manage property, resources, and major industries. Its primary goal is to replace the profit-driven nature of capitalism with a more equal system where wealth and resources are distributed equality, equity, to meet basic human needs. At the heart of socialism is the belief that because wealth is a social product, the means of production, which is factories, farms, and tools, should be owned collectively. That's another buzzword from coming from communism, collectively by the workers or the public, who are governed and distributed by a select group of leaders who takes through taxation or force from those who have accumulated their worth through what they deem as capitalistic means. That's amazing. Socialists say this approach prevents wealth from concentrating in the hands of a few private owners and prioritizes meeting social needs like healthcare, education, and housing over generating individual property. Democratic socialism advocates for a political and economic system where major industries are collectively owned, but the government remains democratically elected by the democratic social people. by the people in power. That's who's going to elect these folk. Social democracy, often practiced in Nordic countries like Sweden and Denmark, this model operates within a capitalistic framework, but utilizes heavy state regulation, unions, and social welfare programs to ensure wealth equality. A theory developed by Karl Marx that sees socialism as a transitional economic stage of society between capitalism and communism. The contrast between these two systems primarily lies in who holds economic power, who's in control.
1: Well, we have are going into depth on some of these issues because we personally needed to know what is this that we're facing? What is it being proposed? What is it that is being proposed to replace that which we live in? So our own country, our own belief system is being challenged by this. And so the purpose of today's program is to give us an idea of what are these people really planning on replacing our system with? And it and as we go on, we're going to be talking about communism versus capitalism. And in capitalism, the measure of production are privately owned, and free market competition determines the wages, price, and production. In a purely socialistic system, these same resources and businesses are owned and managed by the collective or the government to prevent the theory extreme disparities between the rich and the poor.
2: Sounds good.
1: It sounds good, but in reality, take away all incentives. Capitalism is an economic system where private individuals or businesses own the means of production, factories, land, and capital. Resources, prices, and the distribution of goods are determined primarily by competition in a free market rather than by the government with a primary motive of generating a profit. In capitalism, a person has private property rights. Individuals, families, and corporations can own and control property, assets, and the means of production. There's a profit motive. The fundamental drive of a capitalist economy is the desire to make money and accumulate capital. Competitive markets. Prices and production are dictated by the laws of supply and demand in a relatively free competitive environment. Wage labor. Workers typically sell their labor to business owners for a wage rather than owning the final product of the work themselves. Supporters like classical economists argue that capitalism fosters rapid innovation, economic growth, and efficient resource allocation.
2: It has been the foundation. Capitalism has been the foundation for America for 250 years. And we've been successful through it. Although right now you hear in the news like, oh, no, capitalism is killing the country right now. We've got to become a democratic socialist to save the country, to save the workers. You hear this and you think, what? So what does that mean? So what is socialism? What does that really mean? Socialism is viewed as a transitional phrase where the working class controls the government and the economy, the working class. So who's the working class out there? It's anybody out there with a job. They're the working class. You can own a home, you cars, clothes, and personal belongings, but you cannot own a corporation, they say. Well, you own a business like a mom-and-pop store. Get this. So I own a mom-and-pop store. If I hire one employee, legally, they will require equal ownership in the business, and they will have democratic decision-making power. You cannot fire someone simply because of a personal disagreement or to cut costs. They have the same rights to own your business as you do. In a socialist society, you can generally be self-employed. You don't have to have any of this other stuff. If you have a business and you are the sole runner of that business. But you cannot privately own a business that relies on hired labor. You do not have to hire anyone as long as you're performing all of the acts that you need to do to have a successful business. But as soon as you hire somebody, the work without extracting profit from the labor of others, that means that if I hire somebody and they are working beside me using my tools, my businesses, and I am making a profit, they have my profit then. You can own and operate your own tools, trade, or independent practices such as a freelance design service, plumbing, or farming, where you do all of the work yourself. You're considered the sole worker, keeping the full value of your labor, but you do not employ others for a wage. Socialist theory defines the core issue of capitalism as the exploitation, get this, of labor. Therefore, you cannot hire employees to work for you while you retain ownership of the profits, because they become co-owners of your profit.
1: Under socialism, they have what are called worker cooperatives. If your business requires more than one person, it typically must be organized as a worker cooperative. In this model, every worker is an equal co-owner, and decisions and profits are shared democratically rather than controlled by a single boss or owner. If hired seasonally, migrants might become proportional co-owners of the duration of their employment, entitling them to an equal vote in farm decisions and share of the surplus, any surplus value. If an individual were permitted to operate a private or collective farm, hiring wage labor to extract surplus value is generally considered exploitative, and would not be prohibited. Instead of the farmer acting as the boss, the land and the machinery would belong to the workers who farm it, cooperating as a co-op. Then there's, quote, the hired workers. Everyone working the field, regardless of their nationality or immigration status, would inherently have an equal stake and a voice in management. The farmer would simply be one of the co-op members, not the sole owner. I want you to also recall that this is in theory. Much of what is proposed by under this ideology in practice doesn't seem to work out.
2: Although that's what the Democratic Socialists of America are proposing.
1: Yes.
2: So, I mean, really and truly, this is, if they're proposing, will it work out? No, it won't work out. But what is going to be the cost to America's workers here and their farmers and their electricians and every other corporation if the employees are running the shop itself? There's something wrong with the socialists of America thinking that they can really and truly put this on us. Did you know if you're a landlord, this is another one. Let's say you bought a house for part of your retirement and you rented that house out. The concept of a private landlord receiving market rate rent as personal income, it's eliminated, as housing is treated as a human right rather than a commercial investment. So if you are an apartment owner, you own an apartment building, oh no, that's not for you anymore. That belongs to the state. That belongs to the government. Ultimately, the goal of socialism is to ensure that the means of production, the tools, businesses, and factories are owned collectively by the public or the workers themselves, eliminating the distinction between bosses and wage earners. This is so hard to believe. That's what their socialists of America teach and believe. The farmer and the seasonal workers alike would share, simply be employees of the state. Neither group would own the field, but both would be guaranteed labor rights, housing, and a share of the societal wealth produced. Seasonal laborers would typically accrue co-ownership status, sharing in the net profits generated by their labor rather than being paid a wage lower than the value they produce. So when you're looking at these protests going on in New York City and they're saying, oh, the workers of America, they're trying to bring equity, this is what they're saying. This is what they mean, is workers become ownership of your business.
1: I find it interesting, too, when they bring up the issue of housing, and that seems to be central to all of these things. Have you ever seen the New Yorkers ever seen the housing projects in Bedford-Stuyvesant? Have you ever seen what happens when the government has runs a housing project? They need to be able to... hopefully their eyes will be open. Another thing that comes up always, and there's, we've got to tax the billionaires. They're stealing from the poor person. those that have accumulated wealth great enemies of the state. And under the socialist system, Elon Musk's wealth, control, and operational structure of his giant industrial enterprise would face fundamental changes. Okay, because socialism generally advocates for the public or collective ownership of the means of production, his status as a primary private owner of massive enterprises like Tesla, SpaceX, and other enterprises he has would be directly affected. There's the elimination of private ownership. Musk's multi-billion-dollar equity in his companies would likely be nationalized or transitioned into worker-owned and democratically managed cooperatives. Instead of accumulating private wealth based on company valuation, the distribution of economic surplus would be redirected towards broader social needs. Their goal is decoupling wealth from innovation. Without the ability to leverage massive amounts of personal capital and private investment, Musk's ability to single-handedly fund and direct highly speculative ventures like colonizing Mars or developing human-computer interfaces would disappear. Prioritization of social unity, research and development at his companies would be driven by democratic public mandates rather than market-driven or privately held visions. Can you imagine? And let's have a government committee make all these decisions. And public resources would be allocated based on collective needs, green infrastructure, accessible public transit, rather than specialized projects like private space exploration. There's something I want you to consider. We're going to be talking about $110.7 billion in salaries.
2: That's what he pays right now.
1: $46 billion in taxes, $182 billion in procurement, the American dream created by Elon Musk.
2: And you read this and you think, there was even one recent person running for Senate, he wanted to put Elon Musk in prison. Billionaires should go to prison, he thought. And I thought, what's wrong with you? Elon Musk's enterprises are true economic boosters, turning science fiction into reality. Few people realize that Elon Musk has not only made himself wealthy, but is also a significant force in creating jobs, paying taxes, and boosting the economy. Over the past 5 years, through his companies, including Tesla, SpaceX, AI, the Boring Company, and Neuralink, Musk has injected hundreds of billions of dollars into the pockets of American citizens. This is not abstract Wall Street numbers, but real money circulating in communities, from factories in Texas to engineering centers in California, everywhere. In the past 5 years, Musk companies have paid up to $110 billion in wages. That's a lot of money, folks. Enough for every resident of Los Angeles to reach $27,000. This income supports the lives of over 200,000 employees, from welders, manufacturers, the electric pickup, cyber truck, to software energy engineers designing Mars rockets. Not only top executives benefits, Tesla average annual salary is about $160,000 a year, allowing employees to settle down, educate their children, and boost local industries such as dining. This income also continues to create a ripple effect. Employees spend money on necessities, housing, and vacations, generating an economic value of $1.50 to $2 for every $1 spent. And yet, they want to do away with Elon Musk's money and take control of it.
1: You know, this also doesn't take into account that all his industries rely on other industries to supply products to him. Tires for the Tesla. There's batteries. There's and numerous other nuts and bolts. What about the those that benefit from washing cars even. What about those that benefit from his innovations in increasing the productivity of the foods that we eat? What about the what do the benefit of society and the innovations that are

0: renovations, and nor would these hundreds of thousands of people be gainfully employed. Most businesses and employers make significant contributions in taxes. The personal income and payroll taxes paid by employees alone amounts to $31.8 billion, supporting education, infrastructure, and social security systems. This amount is equivalent to funding NASA's budget twice. At the corporate level, despite enjoying tax incentives, we say we all the corporations that they get all these breaks related to green technology and our research and development, these companies still paid $5.2 billion in corporate income taxes, adding the approximately $9 billion in payroll taxes borne by employers. It is clear that Musk's enterprises are fulfilling their tax obligations rather than evading them. If every billionaire's enterprise could contribute similarly, public finances would be much more abundant.
1: And we look at this, Ed, as these young, radical, democratic socialists want to take his money, what he built, what he made, and they want to use it for what they think their little programs would do. They want to take it, and they want to put the employees in charge of it, themselves as the employees in charge of it. They want to take this beautiful company that Elon Musk has suffered and he made, and they want to take it, and they want to put it into what they think should be done here. It's the craziest thought I've ever heard, that they think that they're wise enough to take what you have built to use it what they think is important to them. Well, we're going to be back next week with a little bit more on this topic, but then we're going into a Christian aspect of it, and it will truly shock you what the socialists want for America.
2: From the Pacific Justice Institute, this is The Legal Edge, defending your rights as a Christian, a parent, and a citizen. Here's Brad Dacus.
3: Can employees be fired for simply expressing their religious beliefs? Well, the Ninth Circuit says two former flight attendants deserve their day in court after they were terminated following comments posted on the airline's internal message board. PJI filed an amicus brief supporting the employees.
4: KKXX, Paradise, Chico.
5: Are you stressed? 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
5: How much is that doggy in the window? Arf, arf. If you're stressed, it's a question you might want to ask. Researchers say companion animals like dogs lower the stress hormone cortisol, and lower stress can lead to a longer, happier life. Pet owners also have significantly lower blood pressure, cholesterol, and triglyceride levels. This can be especially important for patients recovering from heart attacks. In fact, studies show that pet owners have a much higher one-year heart attack survival rate than those without pets. And dogs are not the only animals with health benefits. Cats, birds, and even fish can also work miracles. I'm Dr. Catherine Albrecht for StartMail.com.
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3: 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I'm Dr. James Dobson, and I'm thrilled that you've joined us.
4: Well, welcome to Family Talk, the broadcast division of the Dr. James Dobson Family Institute. I'm Roger Marsh. You know, many of us spend a lifetime building up what we own here on Earth. We work hard, we save, we plan for the future. But many people never realize the way we handle our money right now actually shapes what waits for us in eternity. On today's edition of Dr. James Dobson's Family Talk, we're going to revisit a conversation Dr. Dobson had with his good friend Bruce Wilkinson, a respected Christian teacher and author who has written more than 60 books, translated into over 30 languages. In fact, his book, The Prayer of Jabez, became the fastest-selling book in history, with worldwide sales topping 20 million copies. Today, Dr. Wilkinson will unpack the message of one of his books called The God Pocket and challenges us with what Jesus really meant when he told us to lay up treasures in heaven. It's a discussion that just might change the way you think about giving. So let's join Dr. James Dobson and his guest, Bruce Wilkinson, on today's edition of Family Talk.
3: Here are just a few passages that will kind of get us started, and they come from only one of the four Gospels, the book of Luke. Listen to what Jesus had to say. Jesus said to a crowd of his followers, "But woe to you who are rich, for you have already received your comfort." And he said, "Watch out, be on your guard against all kinds of greed. A man's life consists not of the abundance of his possessions." Jesus later visited the home of a prominent Pharisee who said to his host, "When you give a luncheon or a dinner, don't invite your friends, your brothers or your relatives or your rich neighbors. If you do, they may invite you back, and so you will be repaid. But when you give a banquet, invite the poor, the crippled, the lame, the blind, and you will be blessed." Now, he spoke to a rich young ruler and commanded him to sell all that he had and give it to the poor. And the man went away very sorrowfully because he was a man of great wealth. And by the way, Jesus allowed him to walk away. Finally, Jesus turned to his disciples and said, "How hard it is for the rich to enter the kingdom of God. Indeed, it's easier for a camel to go through the eye of a needle than for a rich man to enter the kingdom of God." Isn't it incredible how many times Jesus turned again to that subject and that issue, which leads us to our question for today and for our guest, which is, why was this so much a part of Jesus' teaching? Our guest today is a great friend, Dr. Bruce Wilkinson. I've worked with him in the studio many times through the years. He's a biblical scholar. He's the author of more than 60 books. He has written, of course, The Prayer of Jabez and Secrets of the Vine and A Life God Rewards and his book, which we're going to talk about today. And when I tell you the title of it, you can probably guess where it's going. It's called The God Pocket. He owns it. You carry it. Suddenly, everything changes. Mm-hmm. Well, you heard what I just said about Jesus' attitude toward money. We have to ask why that was such a major theme for him. Mm-hmm. Why did he turn most of those statements into this warning? Beware of greed, beware of attitudes toward money that are not godly. Mm-hmm. What was he saying to us that relate to today?
5: You know, you can take that in two different directions, Jim. I'm going to take it in an unexpected direction. I've studied this topic more than any other topic I've ever studied. I've not written on this, but I've studied it for more than 5 years. I want to go back and connect something that we don't typically connect about money. Because in the parable or the dinner that Christ was at that you mentioned a minute ago in Luke, where he said, don't invite the rich people to the dinner.
3: Yes.
5: He was sitting at a dinner of rich people. Yeah. And he was actually talking to everybody about what they had just done. And then he says, don't do that because they'll have you at their house and they'll repay you. And then he says, instead of that, invite the poor, the maimed, the lame, the blind, and they can't repay you. So the big idea of that is repayment. Don't do it because they'll repay you. Do it to the people who can't repay you. And then Jesus says, you will be blessed. Well, everybody's experienced that blessing when you give to somebody you know they can't pay you back. They don't know who you are even. But that's exactly what he's not talking about. That's the shocker. It's the rest of that verse that most people don't even know is there. He says, then you'll be blessed, for you shall be repaid. You shall be repaid. And then here's the zinger. At the resurrection of the just. Now, I want you to really...
3: Yeah, that's not very satisfying to a guy who's figuring on having a little money now, is it?
5: That's right. But go a little bit here and connect this, Jim. Jesus is saying to a group of people, you're going to be blessed after you're dead if you give. Mm-hmm. He says, you shall be blessed at the resurrection. That means somebody died of the just, not the resurrection of the unjust. Which means Jesus is connecting something about money that we have lost track of. He's connecting that what I do with money here, hold on to this, affects my money on the other side. People don't really understand that the economy of heaven is larger than the economy of earth. People think that when we die and go to heaven that we sing hymns and we worship, and we do. But that's all we think of. But Jesus is trying to connect something that we've lost track of. Because Jesus, hold on to this, we're going to have quite a conversation. Jesus wants us to choose to be rich in eternity. And the way that you get rich in eternity is by what you do with your money here.
3: That's really striking.
5: It is.
3: You think we're going to carry jingling change in our pockets in heaven?
5: Well, let me just go a little bit further with you on this. And I'm sure our listeners, Jim, are at the edge of their seat, like, where's Jim and Bruce going to go with this? I want to just stay with the Bible for a minute. It's obvious from that passage in Luke 14 that Jesus is saying there is a connection. When you give some of your money to people who can't repay you, that God is going to repay you. But he's going to repay you, Jim. Here's the shocker. After you're in eternity, at the resurrection of the dead. So what we don't understand is, we don't understand Jesus talked about money so much because it's going to influence our eternity so drastically. Let me go a little bit further with this. When he was talking to the rich young ruler who wanted to be mature and complete, and Jesus said, okay, if you want to be, then here's how you do it. Go take what you have and go sell it. Give to the poor. Now listen to what he said next. And then you will have treasure in heaven, which means the young ruler didn't have treasure in heaven. Then he says, then come follow me. We do not believe that Christ is literal when he talks about treasure. We spiritualize those words. But let me show you, there's no biblical basis to spiritualize them. When Christ says those verses every pastor's preached at least twice a year, you know, don't lay up for yourselves treasures on earth, but lay
3: where
5: up.
3: Where moth and rust doth corrupt.
5: There you go. But lay up treasure. What are the next two words? For yourself. Listen to that sentence. Lay up treasure for yourself in heaven. Now, the shocking part about that is it sounds like it's a suggestion by Jesus. But as you know, he spoke in Greek, and I know a little bit of Greek, and that's an imperative. It's a command. This is a shocking thing. Jesus says, I command you, don't accumulate your wealth on earth, but I command you, listen to this, I command you to accumulate your own wealth in heaven. Now, that concept is repeated in Luke. That was in Matthew in the Sermon on the Mount. And in Luke, Jesus talks about, if you do this, you'll have money bags. And it's a Greek word which means your wallet. So for us to say, when Jesus says, don't lay up treasures on earth, we know what he means. You know, Jesus was so provocative that when people heard him, it says in the scriptures over and over, the people were astonished because he taught them material they'd never heard of or thought about. The concept of Jesus saying to the rich young ruler that you need to sell what you have and give to the poor and you will have treasure in heaven is shocking. And the disciples hear it and say, we've already given away a lot of our stuff. Are we going to have treasure in heaven? And he says, absolutely you are. In fact, anybody who gives a house or land, which is your asset, for my name's sake, will have treasure in heaven. Heaven is very different the way than people think about it.
3: Bruce, what you are saying to us will sound to a lot of people as salvation by works. The rich young ruler was not told, believe on me and you shall have eternal life. He said, sell everything you have and give to the poor and you will have eternal life. That sounds like works. But I know you don't believe that. I know you believe that it's salvation by faith.
5: And faith only in Christ. There's a confusion between the role of faith and the role of works. If you're a liberal, you say, don't tell me about what you believe. Tell me about what you do. And when an evangelical says to a liberal, it makes no eternal difference how you live, the liberal says, you're crazy. And biblically speaking, Jim, both groups are wrong. You got to pull those apart. If Christ is talking about something you have to do, he can't be talking about salvation. Because salvation is only by faith in Christ and what Christ did. If Jesus is talking about works, he can't be referring to getting into heaven. So when Jesus talks about giving away your money, he's revealing something about a linkage, Jim, that's lost in the world today. And it's all through the Bible, but it's lost. Men are preaching this. Nobody seems to be teaching about this.
3: And that is that the way you live your life matters.
5: It matters after you're dead.
3: Yes.
5: Not to get into heaven. But that's when Jesus says, if you live for me, when I come back the second time, I'm going to let you rule 10 cities. What a consequence. What a consequence that is. And what Jesus is saying there is, while I'm on earth, all the money I have isn't mine. It's all his. And he's giving it to me to pay attention how I'll treat the money that's his. Because he said to me, I want you to use this money, watch this now, ultimately, to prepare for your eternity. How you use my money on earth, whether you give to the poor, whether you give to the church, whether you give to somebody who's really in need, that's what I'm telling you you have to do. You have to be unselfish, and then I will transfer that money to heaven in your name.
3: And so why? You got an account up there.
5: You do, because that's how he says, I will repay you. And the Greek word repay in the New Testament is apodidomai. It means to give back.
3: You know, a lot of people are going to get mad at us for saying this.
5: Do you know why? Because they don't believe how I live makes any difference to my life in forever. That's why. And all of a sudden there is, oh my goodness. Remember the Bible says God will wipe away your tears and people don't know why he's wiping them away. He's wiping them away right at the judgment seat of Christ. When Christ, one by one, it says our life will become manifest, means everybody will see it in heaven. And everything that we've done from the time we're saved to the point we die is all brought before him. And he evaluates and judges and says, these things are not rewardable. And these things are rewardable. And there'll be many people, Jim, that are in heaven that have a little bit that's rewardable. And that's where the massive amount of tears are shed. That's where you realize, I blew it. I'm in heaven. I'm with Christ. But my life could have been very different than this. And the way you can send money ahead for yourself is by giving it away here to that which I said is important to me as God. And if you do, I then take that money and I put it in your account for yourself that nobody can steal from you. It's in your name. He wants you and me and all of our listeners to understand that heaven isn't just a choir.
3: All right. What does that say to the people who are listening to us now?
5: Mm-hmm.
3: And they're just trying to hang on. They're not a rich young ruler.
5: Mm-hmm.
3: How do we live our lives to be in accordance with not only that parable, but all these things that Jesus said?
5: Mm-hmm.
3: What is the underlying theme he is saying to those who have money and those who don't?
5: Mm-hmm. A lot of people have lost their work. A lot of people are not making what they used to make. A lot of people's houses are underneath the water. And they're saying, I don't have a lot of money to give. Well, heaven runs its banking system very different than we run it on earth. And Jesus is talking about this when he sees this old lady, the widow, comes in and throws a few pennies into the treasury at the temple. And Jesus says, she's given, now listen to this, she's given more money. Listen to that, more, that's amount, than all those rich people who gave put together. It's not how much you give, it's how much you give of what you have. Therefore, to be honest with you, the person who has a little bit of money can earn more money for themselves in heaven easier than a person who has great wealth. Here's a verse that just is mind-boggling. It's in the Old Testament. It's in Proverbs chapter 19, verse 17. It says this, he who has compassion on the poor, and that means give money to the poor, lends to the Lord. It doesn't say gives to the Lord. You lend to the Lord. And the rest of the verse is even more mind-boggling. It is, God wants to make sure we hear him. And he says, and I will repay what he has given.
3: He also says, inasmuch as you give unto the least of these, my brothers, mm-hmm. you give it unto me.
5: Yes.
3: It's a loan to the Lord.
5: And the loan is repaid. But the shocking part of it is the bulk of the repayment isn't on earth.
3: Now, God Pocket, what's the meaning of the title?
5: Well, the meaning of the title is this. Once you understand that God wants to find people that love to partner with him and to be sent on a mission that God actually initiates from heaven. This isn't just seeing somebody who doesn't have money and giving it to them. It's actually partnering deeper than that with God. So the God pocket is either a pocket in your wallet or in your purse, or after a number of years, I just made a literal little a leather God pocket or a really nice kind of vinyl little pouch. And there's a number of steps that you follow. You determine how much money you want to partner with God. It's not the money you give to your church. It's some of your own personal money. And so you may decide to take $5 or $10 or $20 or whatever it is. It makes no difference. It's whatever you want to. Don't be praying, how much did I put in it? Just put in what you want. Then take that money, number two, and devote it to God. Say, God, I'm hereby giving you this money right now. It's no longer mine. So I'm not going to debate anymore if I see a person in need that you nudge me because it's now your money. It's just interesting. You have an offering that you give right then. The third part of it is you take it and you deposit it specifically in a God pocket. And then you put it in your pocket or purse. And then you, fourth step is a good one. You say to God, okay.
3: Show me where to give.
5: That's right. Show me where. I'll just relax. I'm not going to try to give your money away. I won't borrow your money. And then you watch, Jim, how God will nudge you. And that's the word I use in the book. It's called a God nudge. It's an inner push that everybody's experienced. I've done this to many churches. And I said, how many of you that God has nudged you to go help somebody and because you didn't really know what to say or do, you didn't do it? Everybody laughs and everybody raises their hand. I said, but do you understand what God was doing? He was inviting you to an amazing experience that he's initiating, and he picked you. He picked you. I want to partner with you. And when that nudge comes, you walk over and you deliver the God pocket.
3: Let me describe what you're holding. It's about twice the size of a book of matches, mm-hmm. maybe a little more than that. And it is very attractively printed. And it says, the God pocket. He owns it. You carry it. It's big enough to carry if you're a man in your front pocket or in the woman's purse. And once you put the money in there, it's no longer yours. It is as well as given. And you're just looking for the Lord to show you which person to give it to. And then you're watching.
5: You are. Yeah. Now, I taught this to a pastor, and he said, this doesn't really work. I said, well, why don't you try it? Just try it. You got to say to God, okay, send me. I want to do this. So he writes me an email. He says, I was at one of my kids' birthday. And there was kids everywhere at the restaurant. And he said, I needed a breather for 2 minutes. So he said, I decided to walk out and just take a breather outside. And he said, for the funniest reason, I got up out of my chair and said to Moaf, I'm just going to step out for a minute. And he said, I said to God, okay, God, I want the God pocket thing. So he walks out and he's standing there and he notices a man standing on the curb, just standing there with a sports jacket on. And he got a nudge. So he walks over to him and says, hi, how you doing? Fine. And Steve says, I have something for you. You have something for me? Yes. And he picks out his God pocket and he hands him this little pouch. And the guy, look at this. What is this? And he opens it up and finds this money and yells out loud, how did you know? And Steve says, well, what do you mean? He said, I don't have a car. I don't have any money. I have on the other side of town an interview for a job, and I was standing here begging God to give me the taxi money to go. You walk out, and you give me the money for the taxi.
3: And there's no greater thrill than being on the giving end of that transaction.
5: That's right.
3: You ever had a moment where you just feel like he smiled at you? He didn't say anything, mm-hmm. but you know, he said, I saw that.
5: Yes.
3: I saw it.
5: Now, Jim,
3: it
5: just imagine.
3: It is a great thing to do.
5: It is. In today's economy, if believers in Christ all across the country would say, you know what, let's partner with God on a regular basis, whether it's $5 or $10, it's not that much money. Just imagine if a church started doing this and kids started doing this. We have these little God pockets and packets of 100 for churches and small groups and Christian schools and for families. And
3: well, you've given our listeners a lot to think about. Someone want to argue with you, but our time is gone for today. Bruce, I always love having you come because you're just almost certain to say something that rocks my mind and makes me think. So
5: I appreciate you,
3: and we'll pick it up next time.
5: Thank you.
4: 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Well, I'm Roger Marsh. 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
19: The key to the Christian life is commitment to Christ and a lifetime of growth. It's consistency.
20: 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But today, Pastor Greg Laurie points out discipleship requires some focused effort.
19: One person defined the Christian life as long obedience in the same direction. Because it's not enough to walk forward, you have to go forward spiritually.

0: was the last time you were the newbie on the job, the new guy or gal just hired? If you were fortunate, you had someone come alongside you to show you the ropes. Because if you don't know anything, it's hard to do anything. Well, today on A New Beginning, Pastor Greg Laurie points out how we tutor new believers through a process called discipleship. It's a process of spiritual duplication, where older believers give the younger an example to follow, a paradigm for success.
1: Okay, we're in our Timeless series, and I want you to turn to Matthew chapter 28, and the title of my message is Discipleship, the next step in following Jesus. Because it's not enough to walk forward, you have to go forward spiritually. The key to the Christian life is commitment to Christ and a lifetime of growth. It's consistency. One person defined the Christian life as long obedience in the same direction. So I've tried stand-up paddling. How many of you have ever done stand-up paddling? A few of you. And so I've tried, but I'm not very good at it. My wife immediately was great at it. She got on the board. She's paddling, catching waves, cutting across the wave. I'm still trying to just stand on it without falling. And I've noticed that if I have a little momentum, it helps me a little bit. So it comes down to this: stall and you fall. So if you stop, you're just going to fall over. So you have to keep moving, right? The same could be said of the Christian life. Stall and you fall. Keep growing as a believer. Being a Christian is more than just getting fire insurance, so that's pretty awesome. If all salvation was a promise that you will not go to hell, it would be worth getting saved for that alone. Is that right? But it's far more than that. It's a relationship with God that lasts a lifetime. And it's growing in this relationship with God as well. Not just following him as your friend or even just your savior, but as your Lord and your God. But some people don't seem to get this. They're still in what you might describe as a baby-like state. I love babies. They're so cute. I don't like to change their diapers, but everything else I like. And it's wonderful to watch them grow, their first words, their first steps. Everything they do is just adorable, isn't it? And then I can think of my own children and think of my grandchildren now and all of those great moments in their life. The first time a baby, or really a little toddler now, is beginning to eat. They feed themselves. You know, you feed them at first, now they're beginning to feed themselves. I remember the first time I gave my son Jonathan ice cream. He was still a baby. It wasn't the right thing to do, but I did it. I didn't tell Kathy about it till later. But I can tell you this much. I took a little spoon, dipped it in some vanilla ice cream. I put it in his little baby mouth, and I'm telling you, he smiled. He loved it. Not a good idea to give a baby sugar and vanilla at that early age, but, you know, this is the great moments when we watch our kids discover these things for the first time. But sometimes people never grow up. You can't stay a baby for your whole life. When I was a kid, there was a cartoon that was very popular. It was a character named Baby Huey. Do you remember Baby Huey? It's a big giant duck in a diaper that never grew up. Sadly, some Christians are like Baby Huey. They've known the Lord for years, but they've never had any spiritual maturity. In Hebrews 6, we read, "Let's stop going over the basics of Christianity again and again. Let's go on instead and become mature in our understanding." It's time to grow up. And this is the role of a pastor. We want to help you grow up. We want to help you mature. It's a role of a parent. By the way, parents, you need to be parents. Your child doesn't need you to be their best friend. They need you to be their mother and their father, right? That's very important. You have to tell them what's right. You have to tell them what's wrong. You have to warn them. You have to correct them. And they don't like it. They'll fight you. They'll resist you. They'll resent you. And one day, they'll thank you. And then they'll have their kids, and you will see your revenge. Because it'll happen to them, right? But that's my job as a parent. And that's our job as older believers, is to find younger believers and help them to grow and mature. You know, I've noticed that a lot of couples today aren't having children. Instead, they're having dogs. And they think of dogs as their children. I mean, it's just getting weird, okay? Listen, let me just say this at the outset. I'm a dog lover. I like dogs. I've had many dogs over the years. I don't have one at this moment, but I love dogs. But I don't worship dogs. And I think for some people, it's almost become a little strange. They take their dogs to the restaurant. They have their dogs at the table. They feed their dogs from the table. They take their dogs on the airplane. They push their dogs in strollers. I saw someone pushing a cat in a stroller the other day. I'm not making any of this up. It's just getting out of control. They build their life around the dog. I was inviting someone to church the other day. Why don't you come out to church sometime? We'd like to, but we can't leave the dog alone. Oh, really? Is it your dog or is it your God? I don't know. But maybe you need to get your priorities in order. You know, I saw a mom in the park and her dog was loose and she had her child on a leash. And I asked the child, what do you think about this? And the child bit me. Okay, so. And then cats, don't get me started on cats. You know, I'm not a cat lover. I had a friend say to me, you know, cats always land on their feet. I said, not the way I throw them. They don't. Okay, enough on that. One last word about cats, I'm done. Ever heard of the famous designer Karl Lagerfeld? He died recently. He left millions of dollars of his fortune to his cat, Choupette. I think I'm pronouncing it properly. This, you know, get a grip. We need to put as much energy into helping a new believer grow that we put into our dogs or our cats.
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1: You know, I've heard people describe a trip to Israel as seeing the Bible actually come to life. Hey, everybody, Greg Laurie. And I've been to Israel many times, and I've led a lot of tours, and I have to say that's absolutely true. Listen, when you're walking on the same stones that Jesus himself walked on, well, that's something that's enriching to your faith. It's not just a travel experience. It actually energizes and enhances your study of the Bible. Think of it this way. It's a vacation with a purpose. And we're going to be taking a tour of Israel April 6 to 15, 2027. 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
0: Step right into biblical history. 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Well, Pastor Greg is helping us understand what discipleship is all about today in a message from his series called Timeless.
1: So let me tell you some things now that new believers need. And I'm addressing these remarks to two groups of people. Number one, to new believers. But I'm also addressing my remarks to older believers because this is what you need to do for younger believers. And I found a great little outline in a book called The Lost Art of Disciple Making by Leroy Imes. I recommend that book to you, by the way. But he had some great points, so I'm using some of his points. He pointed out, number one, the new believer needs acceptance. They need acceptance. When someone comes to Christ, they need to know that they're accepted by God. So let me say this to you. If you're a new believer, you are accepted by God. He loves you. He accepts you. In fact, the Bible even says you've been made acceptable in the beloved. There's nothing you need to do to earn God's favor. You have it already. And there's nothing you need to do to earn his love. You have that as well. But we need to say to new believers, we accept you. We welcome you. Because you know what? New Christians have a lot of rough edges. They haven't learned the new Christian vocabulary yet. In fact, they might have a few words left over from their old vocabulary that will pop up now and then. Be patient with them. Be loving toward them. I think of how little I understood when I came to Christ. And thankfully, there were people that were accepting. Paul writes to the believers in Thessalonica and 1 Thessalonians 2:8. He said, we loved you so much. We were delighted to share with you not only the gospel of God, but our lives as well, because you had become so dear to us. Number two, a new believer needs assurance. They need assurance. They need to know that they're saved. Remember, the devil came to Adam and Eve in the garden. And what was his first temptation? challenging the Word of God. He says, did God really say what you thought God said? And that's what the devil will do with the new believer. They've accepted Christ, and Satan will whisper in their ear, do you really think Christ has come into your life? Do you really think after all you've done that your sin is forgiven? So we need to assure them. 1 John 5 says, these things we write to you that believe on the name of the Son of God, that you may know that you have eternal life. They can know, and we need to assure them. And if you're a new believer, we want to assure you as well. Number three, the new believer needs protection. They need protection. Paul writes to the believers in Galatia in Galatians 4:19, dear children, I feel as though I'm going through labor pains for you, and they'll continue until Christ is fully developed in your life. You know, they're like babies again, and when you go to a hospital, they'll sterilize everything, especially around the little babies, because life is so fragile, it must be protected. New believers are vulnerable to their own emotions. They don't understand it when they had a sense of euphoria when they accepted Christ, and 2 days later, it's gone. Maybe they thought, oh, it will always be this way, but it won't. You'll have days where you don't feel anything, right? So we need to say, that's okay, that's normal, nothing bad has happened. You need to learn how to walk by faith, not by feeling, because the Bible says the just shall live by faith. New believers are also vulnerable to false teachings. We have to ground them in Scripture. And old friends are going to show up that will try to drag them down, and old girlfriends and old boyfriends will suddenly materialize, and temptations they never had will suddenly appear. I remember when the Christians told me, Greg, you're going to be tempted by the devil. I said, how will I know when I'm being tempted? They said, you'll know. Okay. So I was brand new in the faith. I mean, literally days old. I had a little button on my shirt. It was a little picture of Jesus on it. I'm wearing my little Jesus button. I'm sitting in class. And there was a very attractive young lady sitting toward the front of the class. I'd noticed her before, but I'd never talked to her because clearly this girl would not talk with someone like me. And at the end of the class, she walks up to me and says, hi, what's your name? And I momentarily forgot my name. I said, what is it? Oh, it's Greg. Yes, I'm Greg. She said, you're really cute. I thought, what? You're really cute. I'm like, are you talking to me? And she said, you know, my parents have a house up in the mountains. Would you like to spend the weekend with me? I thought, this is temptation. And as I recall, she was wearing a red dress, devil with a red dress. No, blue dress. It's blue dress. No, but you know what? It was temptation. And I'll tell you why. That never happened to me before. It's not like I had cute girls hitting on me. Hard to believe as it is. I knew this literally was Satan trying to pull me down through a very attractive young lady. Thankfully, I said no to that. But that's going to happen to a new believer. We need to warn them. You're going to get tempted. You're going to have people try to drag you down. And the new believer, number four, needs fellowship. That's why we want to involve them in our lives. That's why small groups are so good. Some things are learned in rows, and other things are learned in circles, where you're together and you can talk about it and you can ask questions. And so we need to bring a new believer into the church. No one gave me any materials to read after I accepted Christ. No one gave to me a copy of the New Believer's Bible and said, hey, Greg, read this. In fact, the reason I wrote the notes for this Bible was because nothing like this was available when I first came to Christ, and I wanted to have something I could offer to someone that could help them grow as a brand new believer. But there's a guy that showed up in my life, and I didn't know him from Adam's house cat. And I don't know if Adam had a house cat. But this guy, his name is Mark. He walks up to me, hi, my name is Mark. I'm like, okay, hi. He says, I noticed you accepted Christ at the Bible study the other day. I said, yeah, I did. And he said, I want to take you to church. I said, oh, it's okay. I don't want to go to church. He goes, no, I want you to come to church with me. No, thank you. Thanks for asking, but no. Yeah, where do you live? No, I don't want to go to church with you. What's your address? Next thing I know, I'm in his car on my way to church. And I love this guy because he wouldn't take no for an answer. He was persistent in the best way possible. He takes me to Calvary Chapel, and I walk smack dab into the middle of a spiritual awakening. and my life started changing. See, the only Christians I knew were the ones on my high school campus. I knew nothing about the church. I knew nothing about the Bible. I knew nothing about God. I was like just a blank piece of paper. But Mark took me under his wing. Effectively, he was discipling me. There was no question that was too ridiculous to ask him. He modeled for me what a Christian should be. I could observe him. And you can be that person for someone else if you're an older believer, because there are some things that are taught and there are other things that are caught. There's only so much I can do behind some pulpit. They need to see what a real, living, breathing Christian looks like. You know, what does a Christian do with their free time? How does a Christian husband treat his wife? How does a Christian wife treat her husband? How do Christian kids react to their parents? Do Christians drink? Do Christians go to movies? The answer is yes. We go see Jesus Revolution and some other films as well. But Paul says to Timothy in 2 Timothy 3:10, you've observed my teaching and my conduct and my aim in life, which is my faith. So yeah, teaching is good, but they need to see you in the way that you live. New believers need old believers. Old believers need new believers. Having a new believer in your life can have a reviving effect on you. As they discover truths for the first time, you can rediscover them. You stabilize them, they energize you. So get a new believer, not a dog, not a cat. They're fine. No, a human being that you can help grow spiritually.

0: A strong exhortation from Pastor Greg Laurie today on A New Beginning. 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In fact, they're not a new believer. Mm. They're not a believer at all, or they don't know if they are or not. What would you say to them?
1: I'd say that's the most important decision you're ever going to make in your life. 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
2: 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Arise, O sleeper! Awaken!
0: Well, that's a taste of the new movie called A Great Awakening, the story of George Whitefield and the tremendous awakening that swept through colonial America in the 18th century. And we're making that movie available on DVD right now. More on that in a moment. But Pastor Greg, I know you recently had the director and the star of that movie as guests at your church.
1: That's right. I was interviewing both of them, and I asked Jonathan Blair, who plays the role of George Whitefield, what would it sound like if George Whitefield ordered something from In-N-Out Burger?
3: He'd probably first say, "Do you know Jesus? He is the Christ. I'll have animal-style fries."
1: I like that.
3: And then blow out the mic.
1: Yeah. Now, this doesn't happen in the actual film we're going to send you, but we want to send you this new movie, A Great Awakening, that features the amazing talents of Jonathan Blair, who plays the title role, as well as this story that you've got to hear. I bet it's a story many of you don't know, but it's a very important story that tells more about the formation of our nation. 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It's one of the best Christian films I've ever seen.
0: 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Or just go online to harvest.org. And then, Pastor Greg, if you would, speak directly to the person who wants to make a change today in their relationship with God.
1: Maybe as you've been listening to this message, you've thought, "I wish I could come into this relationship with God. I just don't know how." Let me tell you how you can come into a relationship with God right here, right now. First of all, you need to recognize you need God. You need to admit you're a sinner. I know some people choke on that word, but the Bible says all have sinned and fallen short of the glory of God. But then you need to recognize that Jesus Christ, the Son of God, died on the cross for your sin. The Bible says, while we were yet sinners, Christ died for us. And then you need to believe in Jesus. Jesus put it this way, "For God so loved the world, he gave his only begotten Son, and whosoever believes in him should not perish, but have everlasting life." You might ask, how does one believe in Jesus? To believe means to put your faith and trust in Christ alone, and to receive him into your life as your own friend, Savior, and Lord. The Bible says, "For as many as received him, he gave them the power to become sons of God." Would you like to receive Christ? And by that I mean, would you like to ask Jesus to enter into your life and be your Savior, your friend, your Lord? If so, you can just pray this prayer after me. It's a simple prayer. You can pray it out loud if you would like, or you could pray it in the quietness of your heart. But if you want Jesus Christ to forgive you of your sin, if you want to go to heaven when you die, or maybe you want to make a recommitment to the Lord, just pray this prayer after me now. Pray these words if you would. Lord Jesus, I know that I'm a sinner, but I know that you're the Savior who died on the cross for my sin. I turn now from my sin, and I ask you to come into my life and forgive me of all of my sin. Thank you for loving me. Thank you for hearing this prayer. And thank you for answering this prayer. In Jesus' name I pray. Amen. Hey, if you just prayed that prayer, I want to congratulate you and say, welcome to the family of God.
0: Yeah, that's right. 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

Now we continue reading from the Word of God about the Son of God, Jesus Christ. John 8:2. Early in the morning he came again into the temple, and all the people were coming to him, and he sat down and began to teach them. The scribes and the Pharisees brought a woman caught in adultery, and having set her in the center of the court, they said to him, "Teacher, this woman has been caught in adultery, in the very act. Now in the law, Moses commanded us to stone such women. What then do you say?" They were saying this, testing him, so that they might have grounds for accusing him. But Jesus stooped down and with his finger wrote on the ground. But when they persisted in asking him, he straightened up and said to them, "He who is without sin among you, let him be the first to throw a stone at her." Again he stooped down and wrote on the ground. When they heard

0: not condemn you either. Go. From now on, sin no more. Then Jesus again spoke to them, saying, I am the light of the world. He who follows me will not walk in the darkness, but will have the light of life. So the Pharisees said to him, You are testifying about yourself. Your testimony is not true. Jesus answered and said to them, Even if I testify about myself, my testimony is true, for I know where I came from and where I am going. But you do not know where I come from or where I am going. You judge according to the flesh. I am not judging anyone. But even if I do judge, my judgment is true, for I am not alone in it, but I and the Father who sent me. Even in your law it has been written that the testimony of two men is true. I am he who testifies about myself, and the Father who sent me testifies about me. So they were saying to him, Where is your Father? Jesus answered, You know neither me nor my Father. If you knew me, you would know my Father also. These words he spoke in the treasury, as he taught in the temple, and no one seized him, because his hour had not yet come. Then he said again to them, I go away, and you will seek me, and will die in your sin. Where I am going, you cannot come. So the Jews were saying, Surely he will not kill himself, will he, since he says, Where I am going, you cannot come? And he was saying to them, You are from below, I am from above. You are of this world, I am not of this world. Therefore I said to you that you will die in your sins, for unless you believe that I am he, you will die in your sins. So they were saying to him, Who are you? Jesus said to them, What have I been saying to you from the beginning? I have many things to speak and to judge concerning you, but he who sent me is true, and the things which I heard from him, these I speak to the world. They did not realize that he had been speaking to them about the Father. For more info about this ministry, our website is the-word.info. 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

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God is still on the throne, and prayer changes things. A brand new week of bringing clarity to the chaos is here. This week, teacher Donald Perkins will explore the question, is America in Bible prophecy? We'll learn about the history of American education from Von Schatzer, and Josh Davis will share the latest headlines from the end times. 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Is America mentioned anywhere in Bible prophecy? It's a question many Christians have asked, especially as world events continue to unfold at a rapid pace. Today, we're joined by Bible prophecy teacher Donald Perkins to explore what Scripture says and what it doesn't say about America's possible role

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1: Where is America in Bible prophecy? That's a big question. In this month of July, we've been featuring a lot of patriotic programming, talking about America in the past and in its present. And we're going to be looking toward the future on today's program. As we understand America's role in Bible prophecy, helping us with that is evangelist Don Perkins. Don is no stranger to our Watchman on the Wall listening family. We frequently play episodes of his Great Revelation teaching series, and I know that's been a blessing to many of our faithful listeners. Well, today we're going to explore America's role in Bible prophecy with some teaching from evangelist Perkins. And he begins by exploring some alleged places where America is mentioned in Bible prophecy, and he asks the question, is this a reference to America in prophecy? And then he explains where he sees America in Bible prophecy. And so let's join evangelist Donald Perkins as he explains America's role in Bible prophecy.
2: One of the number one questions I get all the time is, Brother Perkins, is America in Bible prophecy? Now, I've been teaching Bible prophecy now, going on 41 years, and I will say this as a prophecy student, prophecy buff, I've always wanted to find my country, America, in Bible prophecy. So we're going to look at different aspects of that, but I will say on the record, I don't believe America is in prophecy like you see the nation of Israel or Egypt or Russia and different other nations that the Bible literally talk about. You won't find America there, but I'm going to establish some things as we look at this particular message. Now, again, we're going to see based on the authority of the word what the Bible has to say. Now, I'm a topical teacher, so we look at topics. We're going to first look at different views or views of America's place in prophecy. Now, what I'm going to do here, I'm going to show you some of the views that are out there in reference to what people think is America, or what they try to say is America in prophecy. Then I'm going to show you my observation of America in Bible prophecy, how I see or what I think about America in Bible prophecy. Then we're going to look at the founders of America, of America in their own words. The founders of America in their own words. This is key, and I think it's going to really, really bless you. But I want to start off here with a passage found in Psalm 33:12. And this is what the psalmist wrote. He said, blessed is the nation whose God is the Lord, and the people whom he have chosen for his own inheritance. I love this. He says, blessed is the nation whose God is the Lord, and the people whom he have chosen for his own inheritance. Now, we can say it another way, too. He can also say, cursed is the nation whose God is not the Lord. We're going to see here that America started off as a blessed nation because America honored God. America literally put God first, even with the founders. Now, these men were not perfect. You had all different types of things going on, but these men, they literally sought God, and God blessed the nation. You know, it's no accident that America is one of the most blessed nations of all times. It was because how the nation was founded. And again, we're going to see that. But I'm really concerned for our nation. Now, one of the most frequently asked questions in Bible prophecy is, where is America in Bible prophecy? America's place of prominence in the world today has caused many to believe that she will always be around as America the Great. One would figure that since God has blessed her with more than any other nation in history, he must have a place for her in his prophetic word. And again, a lot of people feel that, you know, I've said before in some of my messages that people think that God is in heaven wrapped in an American flag. Well, I want to tell you today, that is not the case. God is not in heaven wrapped with an American flag. God will judge America like he judged his people Israel when they turned against God. Now, many have tried to find America in Bible prophecy, and some have even gone to great lengths to make America fit into Bible prophecy. But I don't believe America is in prophecy in the same way as Israel, Russia, and Iran, and other nations. Some look at this as a sign that America may not have her place of influence in the future. My personal belief is that America will be around in the future, but would not have her superpower status that we are experiencing today. And I really believe that because of Bible prophecy. There's coming a day that there will be a shifting of world powers and world leaders. We do know that Antichrist will be over a European system. We know that, and I believe that's beginning to happen already. The shift has begun. I do believe that America will lose her place of prominence. It doesn't mean that she won't be here, but again, things will lend to that. And again, this is a sign and an indicator that we're moving in the last days. Now, we're going to look now at views of America's place in Bible prophecy. And again, what I'm going to do here, I'm going to give you some examples of different people's views and place of Bible prophecy, or how people see American prophecy. But before I do that, I want to quote two scholars. The first one here, I'm going to quote Dr. David Reagan from his book, America the Beautiful, The United States in Bible Prophecy. Listen to what Dr. Reagan said. He said, the persistent question about America's future has motivated many prophecy experts to resort to their imaginations. The unfortunate result has been the discovery of the United States in some very unusual passages. This imaginative approach to the interpretation of Bible prophecy is one of several factors that have motivated contempt for the whole field of prophetic studies, prompting many to write it off as a playground for fanatics. And again, because of some of the sensationalism that's out there, and I'm going to look at some of those examples here, what they say, this is American prophecy, which I believe absolutely it is not. A lot of sensational teachings out there that I think is very, very dangerous. I love America. I love my nation. I'm a patriot. And I would love to see my nation in prophecy, but we don't see it like, again, we see other nations. Now, I want to quote here from the book, The American Apocalypse. This is by Dr. Terry James. Is the United States in Bible prophecy? Listen to what he says. He said, the very fact of America's spectacular achievement, one would think, secures its place within the final prophetic disposition of nation. Yet this nation is referred to by name nowhere in Bible prophecy. No mention of this most powerful and wealthiest nation in recorded history is made in Bible prophecy seems a profoundly strange omission. Recognizing and acknowledging that this supernation state is not even alluded to by name, there nevertheless remains room to ponder. And we ponder, why didn't God include America in prophecy? And again, I believe we're going to see some reasons why going forward. But I want to look at some of the views that have been taught out there where people have tried to place America in the scriptures. And again, some of it is just, I'll be honest with you, just ridiculous. So look at this first one. This is from the book of Isaiah, chapter 18, verses 2 and 7. And Isaiah, chapter 2 and 7 talks about a scattered and peeled people, or a tall and smooth people. Again, people have tried to say that this refers to America. Now, again, some of this stuff is just, you know, it's almost prophetic gymnastics to try to make it fit. A scattered and peeled people. This really has nothing to do with American Bible prophecy. Look at this next one. This is found in Ezekiel chapter 38, verse number 13, which deals with the merchants of Tarshish and all the young lions. Now, out of all of the verses there, this one is closer to fitting. But again, what these merchants of Tarshish and the young lions going to do is very minuscule, you know. And again, me personally, I'll be honest with you, I don't see this as representing America at all. This is during the time of the Ezekiel war. And again, you know, what the merchants of Tarshish and the young lions do is very minuscule. But people try to put America in prophecy there. And again, it doesn't stand the test of dispensational accuracy. Now, look at this next one. This is Revelation chapter 12, verses 13 through 17. Now, this is dealing with the great eagle. In chapter 12 of Revelation, you find this is at the mid part of the Great Tribulation. It deals with the sun-clothed woman. And here the Bible talks about that God's going to help Israel with a great eagle. And because of this verse here, they said the great eagle that's going to help Israel during the time of the tribulation is America. Now, we know that America, we have the bald eagle as our great emblem, and you know, it represents America. But I want to say to you, this is really pulling scriptures out of context. You know, God used a great eagle, or the term, back in the Old Testament when he delivered the nation of Israel. It's a term that God had used before. America was not around during the time of Egypt. Here, again, this is a false interpretation, a misappropriation of scripture. America will not help Israel during the time of tribulation. As a matter of fact, I believe this. I believe that God is weaning Israel off of the breast of America. You know, God's not going to let no nation have glory for delivering Israel other than himself. God is going to be the one that's going to deliver Israel, not America. America would not be the one to say that we were the ones that came to Israel's rescue. Again, this is a misappropriation of scripture, I believe. Look at this next one. Revelation chapter 18, verses 1 through 24. Now, this deals with the literal fall of Great Babylon. Now, Great Babylon here, I believe that this will be a literal visitation of God, where God again comes, and the Bible says Babylon would come back into the mind of God. God is going to judge Babylon. It talks about a wealthy city. Now, some of the characteristics of this prophecy does sound like America, with the wealth and all of the ships and different things like that. But in context, this has nothing to do with America. Babylon the Great here is not America. And again, I believe it's a major falsehood. God is going to revisit the land of Iraq. The literal city of Babylon will be visited by God. I believe that, based on scripture. It's going to be a literal judgment of God on the literal city of Babylon in the future. The scripture says that Babylon will come back into the mind of God. And the scripture said that God would judge this city in 1 hour. It will become a habitation of foul birds and demon spirits. God's going to judge Babylon. Now, let me give you one last view of America that I think is just ridiculous. It is just unbelievable. It's literally funny. And this last one is the name Jerusalem. Now, what I'm going to do, I'm going to bring in the name Jerusalem. You see Jerusalem here? Look in the center of Jerusalem, and what do you see? You see the USA. I literally heard a prophecy guy or a pastor on the radio. He was saying that the United States is in prophecy because the USA is in the center of the name Jerusalem. You know something? That is sloppy theology. That is unbiblical. But again, people have taught that. People literally believe that. They want to put American prophecy so bad that they have gone to these type of gymnastics to try to make us fit. Again, America is not there in Bible prophecy. Now, I want to give you my observation of America in Bible prophecy. This is how I see it. I do believe that America is in Bible prophecy, but not in the examples we have just seen. America can be found when she is compared to Israel in its relationship with God. God will respond favorably or unfavorably to America as long as she obeys his word. As long as Israel obeyed and honored God, she was a blessed nation. America was founded on godly principles. The forefathers of this great nation knew that in order for America to be a great nation in the eyes of God, it must first obey and honor the God of heaven. America was a great nation at one time, and I say was, but today she has lost her moral footing. It was known as a Christian nation and looked upon as the moral conscience of the world. Almighty God has blessed America with great wealth, strength, and influence, but somewhere in the abundance of her blessing, she has forgotten the God of her forefathers who made her great. The scriptures declare a very powerful statement, and it's found in the Gospel of Luke chapter 12, verse 48. It says, "For unto whomsoever much is given, of him shall much be required." To whom much is given, much is required. God has blessed America so greatly, and God want, you know, God, he gave us great responsibility, but to whom much is given, much is required. And again, we've been a blessed nation for all these years, but you know something? We have wasted the prosperity of God. We have forgotten the God that gave us great wealth and strength. And again, I really believe we're going to pay a great price for that. We think, again, that God, he's not going to judge us because we're so great. But you got to understand, there are many examples all through scriptures when a nation turned her back on God, or when Israel turned her back on God, God judged his chosen people. This nation, Israel, was is the apple of God's eye. And they thought that they were so great that God would never judge them. And God literally used their enemies to judge Israel. And America, I think, will have the same fate.
1: 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And what you're listening to is a portion of a DVD recorded of Evangelist Perkins sharing this wonderful teaching. 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And just mention America in Bible Prophecy DVD by Evangelist Donald Perkins. Now let's rejoin Evangelist Perkins as he begins to explore the founders of the United States of America.
2: Let's look at the founders of America in their own words. And again, these founders, we're going to look at some presidents and men that were part of writing the Constitution and different aspects. These men, when this nation was founded, I really believe that God's sovereign hand was involved in making this America a great free nation. So what we're going to do, we're going to look now at the founders of America in their own words. Some of these presidents, what these men said was just godly statements. And again, we're going to see that. Now, I want to start off here. The first one, we're going to look at James Madison. Now, James Madison, he was a signer of the Constitution. He was the author of the Federalist Paper. He was a framer of the Bill of Rights. He was the Secretary of State. And he was the fourth president of the United States. Listen what James Madison said. He said, "A watchful eye must be kept on ourselves, lest while we are building ideal monuments of renown and bliss here, we neglect to have our names enrolled in the annals of heaven." He said, we got to be very careful. We're building these great monuments, but you know something? You better make sure that your name is in the book of life, that your name is enrolled in heaven. We're building these grand, renowned monuments and buildings. You better make sure your name is written in heaven. This man had an eternal perspective, and I really like that. Let's look at the next one. This is Benjamin Rush. He was the signer of the Declaration of Independence, Surgeon General of the Continental Army. He was also the father of American medicine. He was a treasurer of the U.S. Mint. He was the father of the public schools under the Constitution. Listen what he said, Benjamin Rush. He said, "The gospel of Jesus Christ prescribed the wisest rule for just conduct in every situation of life. Happy they are enabled to obey them in all situations." He said, "My only hope of salvation is in the finite, transcendent love of God, manifest to the world by the death of his son upon the cross. Nothing but his blood will wash away my sins." He quotes the book of Acts, chapter 22, verse 16. He said, "I rely exclusively upon it. Come, Lord Jesus, come quickly." And he quotes Revelation 22:20. Now, this again is Benjamin Rush, one of the signers of the Declaration of Independence. He depended on the work of Christ. And he said, "Come, Lord Jesus." These were some godly men. Now, they weren't perfect. We know history tells us that they were not perfect, but these men were godly men, and God allowed them to do what they did to found this great nation. Let's look at this next one. This is Abraham Lincoln. I love Abraham Lincoln. Abraham Lincoln, he served in the U.S. House of Representatives from 1847 to 1849. He was the 16th president of the United States. Listen what Abraham Lincoln said. He said, "The Lord is always on the side of the right, but it is my constant anxiety and prayer that I and this nation should be on the Lord's side. We have been the recipients of the choicest bounties of heaven. We have been preserved these many years in peace and prosperity. We have grown in number, wealth, and power as no other nation has ever grown. But we have forgotten God. We have forgotten the gracious hand which preserved us in peace and multiplied and enriched and strengthened us. And we have vainly imagined in the deceitfulness of our hearts that all these blessings were produced by some superior wisdom and virtue of our own. He said, God has blessed us. We've had the most choice bounties of heaven, and we've forgotten that this was a blessing from God. We think that we have become a great nation of ourselves. Again, this is dangerous. This was Abraham Lincoln talking about America. And again, he said here, you know, we thought that we did this of our own virtue. We have not. You know, this nation was founded on biblical principles. And again, we got to see that going forward. Look at this next one. This is Daniel Webster. Daniel Webster, he was a U.S. senator. He was a secretary of state. And he was also a defender of the Constitution. Listen at this. Daniel Webster said this. The Christian religion, its general principle, must ever be regarded among us as the foundation of civil society. Whatever makes good Christians make them good citizens. To the free and universal reading of the Bible, men are much indebted for its right views of civil liberty. The Bible is a book which teaches man his own individual responsibility, his own dignity, and his equality with his fellow man. And again, this is clear what the Bible teaches. This is Daniel Webster. Now, let's go a step further. We're going to look now at Noah Webster. Now, Noah Webster is key here. Noah Webster, he was part of, he was a judge. He was an educator. Now, we're going to see this. He was the schoolmaster to America. He was the author of the first American speller and the first dictionary. How many of you have Webster dictionaries? It's a direct result of Noah Webster. He was the one of the first dictionaries. Listen to what Noah Webster said. He said, the Christian religion in its purity is the basis, or rather the source, of all genuine freedom in government. And I am persuaded that no civil government of a republican form can exist and be durable in which the principles of that religion has not a controlling influence. He said the moral principles and precepts found in the scriptures ought to form the basis of all of our civil constitutions and laws. In other words, the Bible should be the foundation of our rules. And truly, a lot of our laws that we have today were literally founded on the Word of God. And today we have a culture in America that wants to remove the Bible from all the courts, remove the Ten Commandments from all the courts, remove the Word of God. Don't let the Word of God be a part of nothing that we do. To do that is to bring judgment of God upon America. Now, again, this man here, he was the author of the first American speller and the first dictionary. I'm going to read something going forward in regards to the Webster dictionary. That's just amazing. You're going to see something here. Now, the Bible says in Proverbs 29:2, it says, when the righteous are in authority, the people rejoice. But when the wicked beareth rule, the people mourn. America was blessed because the founders, they put God first. Now, when the leaders turn away from God, the people mourn.
1: Well, we're going to have to jump in right there and conclude today's episode. Join us again tomorrow as we hear what Brother Perkins is going to say as the sins of this nation are reaching to heaven. How can America move forward? Is there any hope for this nation? The answer is yes. Tune into tomorrow's program to discover what that hope is and how America can recover what has been lost.
0: 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Donald Perkins and Josh Davis will continue their look at the topic of America in Bible prophecy on tomorrow's program. 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
5: With SRN News, I'm Keith Peters in Washington. The U.S. has announced a new round of strikes on Iran hours after President Trump said the U.S. is reinstating a blockade on Iran. Iran retaliated with attacks. The United Arab Emirates Defense Ministry said early Tuesday that Iran attacked two tankers in the Strait of Hormuz, killing one mariner and wounding eight others. It said Iran launched two cruise missiles at the tankers Mombasa and Al-Bahia. Bahrain also came under renewed attack early Tuesday morning. South Carolina Governor Henry McMaster has named Darlene Graham Nardone as her late brother Lindsey Graham's temporary replacement in the U.S. Senate. Graham died at age 71 over the weekend. On Wall Street, the Dow down by 138 points, the Nasdaq dropped 408. More details at srnnews.com.
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7: Permanent presence of the Holy Spirit. He will be with you. He will be your advocate. He will be your helper. He will be your counselor. He will be your guide. He will be your shield. He will be your protector. He will be your identity. He will be your reason for going on.
8: Knowing about the Holy Spirit is one thing. Experiencing His presence and power in your daily life is something else entirely. Today on Insight for Living, Chuck Swindoll brings his rich three-day study to a close by unpacking the remarkable benefits that belong to every believer. Benefits that speak directly to the struggles, fears, and uncertainties you face right now. If you've been running on empty or wondering if God is really at work in your circumstances, today's message from Chuck will prove otherwise. Chuck titled his message, Getting Reacquainted with the Spirit of Power.
7: When I did my study, I came up with about 30 to 35 things the Spirit of God does. You'll be happy to know we won't go through all 30 to 35 of them, but I'm going to spot maybe three, four of them that are important enough to underscore. Titus chapter 3. One of the four that I want to mention is the Spirit regenerates. He regenerates. Verse 5. He saved us. This is a he referring to God the Father. God our Savior saved us, verse 5, not on the basis of deeds which we have done in righteousness, but according to his mercy, by the washing of, there's our word, regeneration and renewing by the Holy Spirit. What does that mean? That means when you and I were converted to Christ, new life was given to us. Now back to 1 Corinthians. Here we are, verse 12 of chapter 12. You'll see the second of the four we're going to point out that the Spirit does. 1 Corinthians 12, verse 12, even as the body is one and yet has many members, and all the members of the body, though they are many, are one, so also is the body of Christ. The universal family of God is called in Scripture the body of Christ. Now, where's the Spirit at work in this? Look at verse 13. For by one Spirit, we were all baptized into one body. Whether Jews or Greeks, slaves or free, we were all made to drink of one Spirit. This occurred at salvation. The work of the Spirit is to identify us with the body of Christ and with Christ himself. He baptizes us. You've gone to Corinthians, go a little further to Ephesians chapter 1. Here we read, he seals us. Ephesians 1, verse 13, referring to Christ, in him you also, after listening to the message of truth, the gospel of your salvation, having also believed, you were sealed in him, in whom? In Christ, with the Holy Spirit of promise. He permanently secured our salvation when we came to know Jesus. There's another right here in Ephesians, and that's chapter 4, verse 30. Turn ahead to 4:30. Do not grieve the Holy Spirit of God, by whom you were sealed for the day of redemption. So the Spirit of God seals us. What does that mean? That means we're his forever. A divine seal is a permanent seal. You have any idea how many people live their lives never sure of their salvation, praying that they will not lose what God has given them, or praying that they will not sin so badly that they will wake up one day and they'll be lost again? I have a great question for those who think like that. How bad is too bad that you have moved from saved to lost? No one can ever answer that, because there is no such thing as the loss of salvation. Salvation is a gift, and God doesn't take his gift back. We receive the gift, and as a result, we are born again, and we can never be unborn. Our children were born into our family. They have our nature. They have our blood. They even have our temperaments in many ways, because they're in the family. They'll never be not a part of our family, same as it is because of the Spirit of God who seals us. And now, one more great, John chapter 16, verse 13. When he, referring to the Spirit of truth comes, he will guide you into all the truth. He will not speak on his own initiative, but whatever he hears, he will speak and will disclose to you what is to come. So there is the illuminating work of the Spirit. We have four of them now. Four. He regenerates, he baptizes or re-identifies us with Christ, he seals us, and he now, according to this verse, illumines us. See what it says? He guides you into all truth. Let me give you three words that you need to remember. Revelation, inspiration, illumination. Revelation has to do with God giving his word. God no longer reveals divine truth. It's contained within the covers of this book. He reveals his truth. Inspiration. That has to do with the writing, the recording of the truth that God has revealed. That ceased. Now, we may be inspired to write songs or inspired to write poetry or inspired to write certain notes of encouragement. That's a different kind of inspiration. This inspiration has the word miracle connected to it. Theopneustos is the word. It means God breathing his word into human beings. And a select number of people took a stylus in their hand, and without error, they wrote the original manuscript of Scripture. That's called inspiration. That ceased. But illumination goes on to this very moment. Isn't that a great idea? Isn't that a great thought? You are now able to be illumined by what has been revealed and written under inspiration, and now it's available for you to grasp because you have it in your own language. How wonderful is that? How marvelous are those ministries? I think of the ministry of Wycliffe Bible translators taking the written word of God and putting it in the language of the people who do not have it and often do not even have their own language. And as a result of that work and the faithfulness of those missionaries, they're able to read in their own language the very word of God. Imagine that. Because we live in a land where there is every type and style and font and color and size text of the Bible, we tend to take it for granted. But you go to a country that doesn't have a Bible. Oh, let me tell you, they'd love you to tear one page out and leave it with them. Why? Because it is like no other writing. It is the revealed, inspired, written word of God that will illumine them for life. Let me ask you to guard against feeling that you have reached the ultimate now in your Christian growth. Just in case you're tempted to think like that. Wait, just sit there. Just stay right there, okay? Just listen closely. You are in a good place. You are in a place where God's word is being taught, where there is worship, meaningful worship, where there is integrity, where there is growth, where there is a momentum, where there are signs of a spiritual life. There's excitement, there's enthusiasm. I mean, it's like magnetic to be a part of what God is doing here in this wonderful place. But it's easy to think because of that, all right, we've reached the pinnacle. I mean, it just won't get any better than this. I mean, this is the best. When you say that, you forget the work of the Spirit is to continue to make your life even better and better. I didn't say easier. I said better. He is able to take this year and turn next year into one that can hardly be compared as you grow spiritually, as you learn to handle difficulties and endure tests. He's always able to improve on what once was. That's my point. And how we thank him for that. We thought last year was good, but look at what this year has held. Magnificent. Now, why should we care about this? Some of you are thinking, look, this isn't a seminary. Why in the world would you take our time to tell us these things? A couple of very important reasons. And by the way, when I preach, when you have teaching at this church, regardless of who may be the teacher, it is always for a purpose. And it never has anything to do with the teacher. It's always for your benefit. And the benefit of this is when you know truths like this, it gives you an edge in the world in which we live. It gives you an edge not only to survive, but to thrive. You're guarded against the teaching of the cults. You are instructed in truth so that you are equipped to handle whatever comes to you, whatever impacts you. An understanding of the Spirit, as we're going to see, brings us enormous amount of comfort. And that's my second point. We're all only human, and we need an advocate. Because we fall, we fail, we blow it. And the good news is that the Spirit of God is our advocate. We're in John, so go back to chapter 14 and look at verse 16. John 14, 16. I will ask the Father, says Jesus, and he, that's the Father, will give you, that would be the disciples, another, here's our word, translated here, helper. The New International Version translates it counselor, in this New American Standard Bible, we read helper. It's from two Greek words. One means alongside, and the other means to call. Put them together. I will call one alongside for the purpose of helping you. I found this interesting that parakletos always has reference to helping someone in need or in trouble. Well, that's the story of our lives, isn't it? We have spent our days dealing with struggles and troubles and trials. The good news is the Spirit of God comes alongside him. And so as you learn of the Spirit, you learn about the one who has been given you as a helper. Now, the significance of the Holy Spirit cannot be overemphasized. And I've left you a place here in your outline for you to fill in three of these, and we'll sort of click through them before we're through today, and hopefully they'll make a difference. First of all, his permanent presence within us. His permanent presence within us. The word permanent is significant. In fact, if you will look at John's Gospel, verse 16 and 17 of chapter 14. In fact, it is in verse 17, the Spirit of truth whom the world cannot receive because it does not see him or know him, but you know him because he abides with you. Please notice the word with, and will be in you. This is a marvelous promise. Now, it may not seem that significant to you, but to the people to whom it was spoken, it was incredibly important. Because the context of John 14 is a Savior who is about to leave the presence of his disciples. He's been with them continually, faithfully, daily, for three and a half years. He's now reached the Last Supper. This is a part of the upper room teaching on that Last Supper. And he has already told them he's going to be leaving them. Well, that suddenly an anchor was thrown in their minds, and that's all they could think about. He's going to go away. He's going to leave us. What are we going to do when he's gone? I remember when my orders were cut to go to Okinawa. Cynthia and I were living in San Francisco, and before I picked her up from work that evening, I had gotten the mail, and there was a large, very officious-looking brown envelope marked confidential, military orders. And I thought, wonder why they're sending me this. They promised I'd get to be here the rest of my tour of duty. Veterans are smiling right now. I opened the envelope, and I pulled it out, and it was a speed letter from the Commandant of the Marine Corps saying, your orders are you will be going to the island of Okinawa where your MOS is needed, and no reason to go and all that. The point is the word going, and suddenly, look, out fell an anchor. I couldn't read anything else. I'm going to be going. And I'm thinking, surely that's not what it says. So I've got it, and I read it again. And I read it this way, then I read it this way. And about that time, Cynthia walked out and got sat down in the car, and my being tactful husband that I am, I said, I'm going to Okinawa. Well, now, all of a sudden, out goes an anchor in her mind, and both of us sit there with tears, not able to read anything else. We never thought about the future. We didn't go beyond the word going. You're going. We didn't even think about the benefit of my spending time there and how it would transform my whole life. It was going. That was the hard part. And that's what's got them stuck. And they're thinking, he's gone. Who are we going to turn to when all hell breaks loose, when persecution really gets to impacting our lives? What about our families? What about our lives? So now he says to them, I'm going to send one who is going to be with you forever. Now this makes a lot of sense, doesn't it? The permanent presence of the Holy Spirit. He will be with you. He will be your advocate. He will be your helper. He will be your counselor. He will be your guide. He will be your shield. He will be your protector. He will be your identity. He will be your reason for going on. All of us are facing tough times these days. The good news is, it has not impacted the Holy Spirit whatsoever. He is at work. He is using whatever it is we're going through. And this permanent presence of the Spirit of God is ours to claim. How grateful we are that he is permanently among us and within us. And you don't have to pray that he will stay in you. You don't have to pray that he won't leave you because you have gone so far away from God. It is not a temporary presence, it is a permanent one. And now, you're in John, so look at Acts chapter 1. We would add to that benefit of his permanent presence the supernatural enablement of the Spirit. This is a wonderful part of his presence. The supernatural enablement of the Spirit among us. You don't know the times or the epochs, verse 7, chapter 1 tells us, but it does say you will receive power. You will receive a dynamic. I call it an enablement, a divine enablement. The Spirit of God comes upon you. You will be empowered is another way of putting it. You could put that in the margin. You will be empowered when the Holy Spirit has come. And that's exactly what happens to these apostles. Before, they are fearful, they are hesitant, they are reluctant. And after the Spirit of God comes upon them and transforms them, they are bold and they are decisive and they are courageous and they are willing to withstand all kinds of persecution, hardship, and difficulty. Why? Because they have the Spirit of power within them. Magnificent promise. You will receive that power. F.F. Bruce writes this. They would be clothed with heavenly power, that power by which in the event their mighty works were accomplished and their preaching made effective. As Jesus himself had been anointed at his baptism with the Holy Spirit and power, so his followers were now to be similarly anointed and enabled to carry out his work. How do I do what I do? It's the work of the Spirit. How do you do what you do? It's the work of the Spirit. How do you stand fast? When the bottom of your life drops out, it's the presence of the Spirit. The enablement of the Spirit keeps us going, holds us close. There's one more I'll mention, and we'll call a halt to this. The divine will for us, he reveals that. He makes that known to us. And in fact, verse 8 says, you will be my witnesses to the remotest part of the earth. And there you have it. His will is that we share the message of the Savior from here on out. What a great place to stop that is. Are you doing that? The Spirit of God is at work to move you into action and to take you to places where that message is needed and you can share that message. Now, let me warn you about something. In this place where truth is taught and where we enjoy such blessings as a local church, it is easy to think we've just about got the very best there is. And that's easy for it to happen in your mind. You know, I have reached a place where it is the ultimate. It just won't ever get any better. And let me guard you against that. That leads to a complacency and a pride that is devastating. Always remember that when the work of the Spirit is alive and at work, it always has an effect on us that is better and better. This next year can be far greater than this last year simply because of the work of the Spirit. He can take what looks like the very best and turn it into something even better. That's what our prayer is. I thought of this when I was reading in a book called Leadership Jazz, great little book on leadership by Max Dupree. Listen to this true story. A German machine tool company once developed a very fine bit for drilling holes in steel. The tiny bit could bore a hole about the size of a human hair. This seemed like a tremendously valuable innovation. So the Germans sent samples off to Russia, United States, and Japan, suggesting that this bit was the ultimate in machine technology, the ultimate. From the Russians, they heard nothing. From the Americans came a quick response inquiring as to the price of the bits, available discounts, and the possibility of a licensing agreement. After some delay, there was the predictable, polite response from the Japanese, complimenting the Germans on their wonderful achievement. but with a postscript noting that the German's bid was enclosed with a slight alteration. Excitedly, the German engineers opened the package and carefully examined their bid that had been returned to them, and to their amazement discovered the Japanese had bored a neat hole through it. About the time you'd think you got it all cornered and all wrapped up, along comes a wonderful surprise that only the Spirit of God can bring, and that is a breakthrough in areas of your life that have not yet been invaded, the presence of God. My prayer for you is that you'll not miss that. Bow with me, will you please? Right where you're sitting, just sit quietly. Are you absolutely certain, absolutely certain, that the Lord Jesus Christ is your Savior? I mean, there's not a doubt in your mind that if you were to die this night, that you'd be in the presence of God in His heaven. If your response is, you know, Chuck, I'm not sure of that, then the fact is, quite likely you haven't been regenerated, reborn. This is your moment. The Spirit of God is at work. He will take the truth you have heard, which is the truth that Christ died for your sins and was buried to prove He died, and then was raised victoriously from the dead to prove that He was victorious over sin. That sin that has captured you all your life to this moment can be removed and relieved, forgiven, thank God, by your trusting in Jesus. Father, I thank you today for helping us stop playing church. Thank you for helping us see the value of great theology, the important role it plays as we are equipped to take on the world that has lost its way. Give us not only discernment, our Father, to see through the pizzazz and the fog of the stuff around us, but also the courage to stand against what we have no business agreeing with. Give us that enablement, our Father, to grasp the truth and then take that truth to those who've never heard it. Excite us with that possibility. And now, Father, dismiss us with the hope that this day will be refreshing because of your Spirit's presence within us. And we thank you for Him and the important role He plays in our lives. In the name of Jesus, our Savior, we pray to you, our Father. Everyone said, amen.
8: The Holy Spirit isn't a distant doctrine. He's our permanent companion, our supernatural enablement, and our daily guide. He was there at our conversion. He sealed us for eternity. And He's at work in you right now, perhaps even powering you to do what you never imagined possible. That's the magnificent reality that Chuck Swindoll has unpacked for us today on Insight for Living. He titled his message, Getting Reacquainted with the Spirit of Power. 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What does it mean to be filled with the Spirit? I'm Bill Meyer. 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

0: Never underestimate the power of prayer. Your children may not listen to what you say or follow your advice, but they cannot keep you from praying for them. One Bible teacher once said, "Men may spurn our appeals, reject our message, oppose our arguments, despise our persons, but they are helpless against our prayers." I like that. Your kids are helpless against your prayers. When he was here on earth, on many occasions, Jesus rewarded the faith of those who came to him with a request on behalf of someone else, such as the Roman officer whose servant was ill. And what about those who sought out Jesus on behalf of Peter's mother-in-law? Don't forget the four men who lowered their paralyzed friend down through the roof to Jesus. All of these earnestly petitioned him for those closest to their hearts, and Jesus responded and answered their requests. Jesus isn't on earth in a body like he was in Bible days, but we can come to him on behalf of our kids just as much through prayer as if he were here in person. It makes no difference, for he is the same yesterday, today, and forever. If you are discouraged with what is happening in the life of your son or daughter, don't give up praying. It is the most powerful thing you can do for those closest to your heart, and they can't stop you.
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6: You see, most of us are constantly being shaken. 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
7: Today on Focus on the Family with Jim Daly, British evangelist Jay John has words of encouragement for each one of us. 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I'm John Fuller.
4: Over the past few years, Jay John has become a favorite among you, the listeners, and so we wanted to share another great message from him. 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So I think this presentation will be invaluable to you.
7: Yeah, I'd agree. And here's Jay John speaking at River of Life Church in Felixstowe, Suffolk, England.
6: Killy and I, we went to speak at this conference, and they put us up in a hotel, and we were put up on the 37th floor of the hotel, okay, pretty high. And we were about to go to bed when we started to hear some fireworks, and the curtains were already closed, so we opened the curtains, and we couldn't believe it. The fireworks were just outside our window. Literally, outside our window. But we were like one floor above the fireworks. So we drew two chairs, pulled them by the window, sat by the window, and we had a 30-minute firework display, and we were able to view them from above. And the perspective was completely different to any other experience that we had had in our lives viewing fireworks. Now, what do we need in life? We need insight, we need foresight, we need oversight. Insight is like looking at something detail, so it's like looking at something through a microscope. Foresight is looking at a distance, but it's like looking through a telescope. Oversight is a bit like being in a helicopter, looking down at where you live. The perspective is very different.

0: Yeah? Now, who has got insight? Who has got foresight? Who has got oversight? Okay? That's a question, not a rhetorical question. Who? Only the Lord. And that's why in worship, we are tuning into the melody of heaven. We're tuning into God. Because what do we want? We want to have his insight. We want to have his foresight. We want to have his oversight. And of course, we want to have some hindsight. Wouldn't you fancy a bit of that as well? Right? It would be very good to have a bit of hindsight, but sometimes, yeah, we've got so many blind spots, haven't we? Yeah, and if a human doesn't reveal the high, you know, those blind spots, it'd be great if God will, and God will. He really will. So what I want us to do this morning is I want to encourage you to look in five different directions, okay? Five different directions. You see, if we change the way we look at things, the things we look at change. Now, what was God's first question to Adam? Where are you? What was Jesus's first question? What are you looking for? That was his first question. God's first question, where are you? Jesus's first question, what are you looking for? Okay, so I'm going to ask you those two questions. Where are you? Where are you hiding? Are you hiding? Behind some fig leaves? Where are you? What are you looking for? And I want to remind you this morning, is look in five directions. Okay, number one, look up. The psalmist in Psalm 121 wrote this, I lift up my eyes to the mountains. Where does my help come from? My help comes from the Lord, the maker of heaven and earth. Amen. Look up. Are you feeling a bit kind of down and heavy, burdened? Don't look down. Look up. Oh, where does my help come from? My help comes from the Lord, the maker of heaven and earth. I'm looking up. Have you noticed today? People with their little mobile phones and they walk in the street like this, don't they? I can't believe it. How they do it and kind of not looking like this. Now, have you noticed this? I do people watching. I actually like going to coffee shops for a little coffee, nice almond croissant, but I like watching people, okay? And I've noticed this, they do this. Now, when you remove the phone, notice their body posture. They all need to see a chiropractor. They're like that, they're hunched up. Stand up, look up. This lady went to see her GP because she was feeling kind of very down, very downcast. And the doctor said to her, look, this is what I want you to do. When you, because the doctor knew that she, from home, she walked to the station to go to work. So she says, right, this is what I want you to do. For 4 weeks, I want you to walk out of your house, walk to the station. And when you walk to the station, I want you to look at the chimneys of the houses. Okay? And just do that. That's my prescription for you. 4 weeks, come back and see me. She went back to see the doctor. Doctor says, how are you? She says, I'm amazing. Amazing. You know why? Because she stopped looking down. She started looking up. Because she looked up, she could breathe better. She could feel better. I mean, just the physical posture of just looking up. And for us, of course, we're looking up to the Lord, the maker of heaven and earth. And it's a reminder, isn't it? This Lord, who's the maker of heaven and earth, I mean, if he made the whole earth, all the heavens, he's pretty capable, isn't he? He's pretty capable. And it's a reminder that actually when I start looking up, rather than looking up, focusing on my little problems, I gain insight, I gain foresight, I gain oversight, and it changes the way I see things. So we read in Psalm 105, verse 4, look to the Lord and his strength. Seek his face always. Look to the Lord. Look to his strength, because our strength is weak. And we read, those who look to him are radiant. They're always looking to the Lord. They're spending time with the Lord. They're drawing from the Lord. Psalm 16, verse 8, I keep my eyes always on the Lord. With him at my right hand, I will not be shaken. You see, most of us are constantly being shaken. We're being stressed. We're being pulled. But when I look to the Lord, I'm not going to be shaken. I'm not going to let anything shake me. I'm not going to let anything make me feel downcast. So look to the Lord. And there's quite a lot of pressure in our society, in our world, in our communities, not to do that. But I would rather stand with God and be judged by the world than stand with the world and be judged by God. Okay, number two, look in. So we read in 1 Samuel 16, verse 7, the Lord doesn't see things the way you see things. People judge by outward appearance, but the Lord looks at the heart. Psalm 139, search me, God, and know my heart. Test me, see if there is any offensive way in me. We were staying at this hotel, and I'm like a little kid when I get into the room. I want to have a look at the view, look at the room, and then I go into the bathroom. And this particular hotel, there were two sinks. I was a little happy bunny, and they had a big, big mirror, and, you know, like five times the size of our mirror. And I'm like, wow, you know. But sometimes the big mirror is, you know, it's a bit too big really, isn't it? Because you don't want to see everything, do you? And but then there was this little mirror. It was a magnifying mirror, and the light came on, and I looked at myself, no! And Killy thought I'd slipped in the bathroom. So she comes running in, what's the matter? What's the matter? I said, I've got blackheads. I've got blackheads. You see, I hadn't seen the blackheads even in the big mirror. The big mirror didn't show the blackheads. I pulled this little mirror out. It was like, I thought my nose was one big blackhead. Where did I get this blackhead from? Now, what would it be like if you and I looked into God's mirror? At the airport, you've got to put your stuff through an x-ray machine. You've got to go through a machine. What if we went through God's x-ray machine? What would God pick up? What would God pick up in my mind? What would God pick up in my heart? What is it he would pick up? What would he see? He'd see all sorts of things. Jesus made eight statements. They're known as the Beatitudes. And the word beatitude in Greek, magarios, blessed, be happy, yeah? And in one of those, it says this, blessed are the pure in heart who shall see God, okay? The word pure in Greek, I'm Greek, yeah, so don't worry, but now you can say you know a little Greek. But the Greek word for pure is katharos, which literally means no mixed motives. So who are the people? Who are the people that are going to see God? They're the people who have no mixed motives. They're the people who have no agenda. No other agenda, no other motive. They're the people. There's no underlying hidden little thing going on here. I'm looking to the Lord. That's what I'm looking. I'm looking to the Lord. But I know as I look into my heart, I need some cleansing. We look up, we look in. I'll revisit the looking in a moment. Number three, we look back. So we read this in John 1, verse 29. John, who is John the Baptist, saw Jesus coming towards him, and said, look, There is the Lamb of God who takes away the sin of the world. He's the one who takes away the sin of the world. We've got three sons. When our firstborn son, he was about four, he and I went to buy his mum a Mother's Day present. So we're out looking at stores. He's 4 years of age. We go into one store. As we walk into the store, there's this massive sign, and the sign read, "Do not touch. All breakages must be purchased." Why didn't I just walk out? I mean, and it's not just I've got a four-year-old son. I know what I'm like. It's almost like because it says do not touch, there's this pull, isn't there? You just want to prove the point that you can if you wanted to. But Michael's only four, and I saw it from the corner of my eye. He knocked it. And it was like slow motion as this thing just fell to the ground. And I was like, no! And it fell to the floor, push, smashed. The manager came out of nowhere. I mean, it was like, beam me up, Scotty, you know? And the manager just stood there, didn't say a word, pointed to the sign, "Do not touch. All breakages must be purchased." Now, there's no way that four-year-old Michael could pay for the damages. Only his daddy could pay for the damages. There is no way that you and I can pay for the damages. Only our Heavenly Father can pay for the damages. And he did.
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0: Number four, we look around. And in Matthew 5, verse 14, this is what we read. "You are the light of the world, like a city on a hilltop that cannot be hidden. No one lights a lamp and then puts it under a basket. Instead, a lamp is placed on a stand where it gives light to everyone in the house. In the same way, let your good deeds shine out for all to see so that everyone will praise your Heavenly Father." So yes, we have sung. Yes, we are fellowshipping. We're digging into God's word. But when we leave, we leave as his witnesses, as his ambassadors. You see, people don't care how much we know until they know how much we care. They don't care how much we know until they know how much we care. Now, some people create happiness wherever they go, and some people create happiness whenever they go. I mean, let's be honest. Come on. There are, aren't there? I mean, sometimes when they leave, you're like, oh, that's good, isn't it? Oh, dear. Don't be one of these people that creates happiness whenever you go. Be one of these people that creates happiness wherever you go. In other words, you and I can make the difference in someone's life. So leave the church today and say, "Lord, I'm a channel of your goodness and grace. Help me to make a difference this week." Whatever it means, whatever it is, whether it's to a neighbor, whether it's to an acquaintance, whether it's a random person, what can I do? How can I be a channel of goodness, a channel of grace, a channel to touch the lives of others? Do you ever occasionally get a prompting and remember someone you haven't seen for years? Yeah. Doesn't that happen randomly? Well, where did that thought come from? Was it just a random thought, or was it a God thought? Was it God bringing that person to your attention? I remember once there was, I said to Killy, I really feel God wants me to go and pray for this woman. So Killy goes, well, you better go. And I said, it's an hour there, and then I'll end up spending an hour with her, and then an hour back, that's like 3 hours. Oh boy, where am I going to find 3 hours to go and do that? Anyway, time passes, and I said to Killy, I really feel I should go and pray for this woman. And Killy goes, well, you better go. I said, yeah, it's an hour there, an hour back. I've got to find 3 hours. I've got to find like a whole morning or a whole afternoon. I didn't go. A few weeks after that, we listen to the news. Our alarm goes off at 5:58. We listen to Tweet for the Day on Radio 4. 6 o'clock, get the news headlines. The news came on. The number one news of the day, the woman died. She's on the news. Her name's Amy Winehouse. Okay, and you're thinking, well, how could you have gone to see her? Because she rented my cousin's house. And my cousin said to me, John, whenever you want to go and meet Amy Winehouse, tell me and I'll take you. And I didn't go. Because, like, it's going to take me 3 hours. I didn't go. I was so remorseful. I was repentant. And I said to the Lord, I will never do that again. And I can honestly say to you, my wife's here, that since that day, any kind of prompting, any kind of quiver in my liver, any kind of anything, I'm doing it. I'm going to go. I don't care if I look like a fool for Christ. I'm going to do it, and I have done. I think of somebody, I'll contact them, I'll phone them, I'll email them, I'll text them. I feel a prompting, I'll go and do it. I'll just go and do it. And I have, and I will continue to do it until I'm promoted to glory. So I'm encouraging you, don't be like me. Now, I didn't go and see her. Did God have a plan too? Did someone else go and see her? It's a challenge, isn't it? So just do it. Do it. And so we read this in 2 Corinthians chapter 4, verse 18. So we fix our eyes not on what is seen, but what is unseen. Since what is seen is temporary, but what is unseen is eternal. Eternal. The Bible says that the length of a good life is 70 years and 10. Okay? Now, 70 years and 10, that's 70 years. Now, some of you are thinking, goodness, I'm older than that. But even if you got 100 years, do you realize that 100 years is just a blip on the eternal screen? It's just a blip on the eternal screen. That's all it is. So it's like, whoa, look ahead and live your life in the light of eternity and prepare yourself for eternity. Not many people today have got that hope. A lot of people's hope today is a bit like a hospital gown. You're usually not as well covered as you think you are. Well, you can hear it sometimes. You hear it in people's voices. Oh, I hope so. What do you mean you hope so? This is a done deal. We look forwards. Life without Christ is a hopeless end. But life with Christ is an endless hope. It's an endless hope. I like what Job wrote. You will feel secure because there is hope. So I want to encourage you to leave today saying, that's what I'm going to do. I'm going to keep looking up. I'm going to keep looking in to remain clean. I'm going to keep looking back because it's only the cross that redeems me, saves me, heals me. I'm going to experience all that. And then I'm going to look around. I'm going to be a channel of this to others. But I'm going to look forwards. Go as far as you can see and see how far you can go. Go as far as you can see. You see, that's the thing, isn't it? Because it's like, well, how far? I can see right up to there. But when I go up there, I can see further. That's my encouragement to you today. Go as far as you can see. And then see how far you can go. Press on. Move on. Become bigger, better for the Lord. Look up. Look in. Look back. Look around. Look forwards.
1: One inspiring presentation today from British evangelist Jay John on Focus on the Family with Jim Daly.
2: That was such a great message, and I think I'm going to have both my boys listen to it. It seems like young adults are especially susceptible to having tunnel vision, and Jay John's message was such a great reminder to always be looking for the bigger picture. That's true for all of us.
1: I think so, but especially for this generation of 20s and 30s. There's something there that they need.
2: Yeah, and Jay John just has so much wisdom. And we finally got him to come to Colorado last fall, and it was really a joy to meet him and Killy. They're very genuine, and over the few days they were here with us, they spent a lot of time just praying for the people they met in the halls. It was awesome. One of the things that most impressed Jay John and Killy during their time here was our team of counselors who spend all day on the phone giving great advice and listening to people who need the help. That's a free service we've been honored to provide for almost 50 years now. So if today's program brought up an issue that you'd like to talk about, perhaps you're worried about someone who seems to have lost perspective in life, maybe it's you, just give us a call. You know, our nation is only as strong as the families in it, and we are working hard every day to provide resources for your marriage and for your parenting journey. 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Now, a one-time gift is great. 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
3: 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Even thought at first it was a weakness. Vengeance is mine, I will repay, says the Lord. 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
3: Are you a Christian, Mrs. Hodges?
1: I decided to call him my braces.
4: Lawrence, when will you ever learn?
1: Just a bite.
5: Ah!

0: Hi, Mr. Allen.
1: Hello, Lawrence. I haven't seen you in a while.
0: Is my mom here? She's supposed to pick me up.
1: Wait a minute, Lawrence. There's something different about you.
0: Yeah, I...
1: Are you parting your hair in a different place?
0: No, I...
1: You're not wearing your glasses.
0: I don't wear glasses.
1: What in the world could it be?
0: Here, see? My teeth.
1: Oh, of course you're wearing your new braces. Oh, mighty impressive. Are they comfortable?
0: They feel kind of tight, and they hurt a little, too. But the doctor said I'll get used to that.
1: How long will you have to wear them?
0: Forever.
1: Forever?
0: Yeah, 2 years.
1: Oh, I'm sure it'll go by quickly.
0: Don't count on it.
1: Straightening teeth is a slow process. You just can't wrench them around. You have to be patient and listen to what your orthodontist tells you.
0: Doctor, I told the hun, he gave me a list of things I have to do and a bunch of stuff I can't eat. Good stuff like pizza crust and pretzels and chips and popcorn and candy, even ice. It's crazy.
1: Oh, I'm sure it's all for the best. Do what he says and the time will go by fast. I'm sure of it.
0: It's not fair.
1: It has nothing to do with fair, Lawrence. It's what's right that counts.
2: Lawrence. Oh, good, you're here.
0: Hi, Mom.
1: Hi, Maureen.
2: Hello, Jack. Sorry I'm late. But just as we were getting ready to leave the school, the principal called a meeting to hand out the new history curriculum they want us to teach next year.
1: A new curriculum?
2: Mm-hmm.
1: Is something wrong with the old one?
2: Not that I saw. I guess the powers that be felt differently. At a glance, it's, disturbing.
1: How so?
2: Oh, I need to go through it more carefully. But, it looks like the authors of this curriculum decided to take out all references to religion in American history. Not all religion, I should say. There's plenty about what the Indians believed and the Aztecs and the Eskimos, but no acknowledgement of Christianity, except in the most negative ways.
1: I've heard on the news about history courses like that. What do they call them? Revisionist history, that's it. They try to downplay the Christian aspects of our heritage. I thought only school systems in New York or Los Angeles tried to teach this stuff.
2: I thought so, too. But it looks like we'll be teaching it in Odyssey.
1: You mean you have to teach it, whether you want to or not?
2: If the school board says so, yes. Unless someone puts up a fight and can show them why it's wrong.
1: Oh? Well, who can do something like that?
2: I don't know. The school board is pretty enthusiastic about this curriculum.
1: Meaning what?
2: Meaning that if someone wants to fight it, they'll have a major battle on their hands.
3: Want to be part of something awesome? Then join the Adventures in Odyssey Club. 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
2: All right, Lawrence. Are you in bed?
0: Uh-huh.
2: Good. And you'll hand me that Starfighter book you're hiding under the covers?
0: Oh, Mom, how did you know?
2: It's part of my job description. Now, put on your headgear.
0: Not again.
2: What do you mean, not again? You know you have to wear it every night. The orthodontist said so.
0: Oh, Mom, it's uncomfortable.
2: Go on. The orthodontist said it's very important that at bedtime you clean your teeth thoroughly and wear the headgear. You did clean your teeth, right?
0: Yeah. Sort of.
2: Sort of? Either you did or you didn't, Lawrence.
0: Well, it depends on what you mean by clean.
2: Lawrence.
0: It's such a pain.
2: I know, but so is spending the rest of your life with a bad overbite and crooked teeth. Now get in there and clean them. I hope this isn't a hint of what the next 2 years will be like.
4: Please, sit down, Maureen.
2: Thank you, Mr. Cooper.
4: Call me Mike.
2: All right, Mike. You see, it's, this isn't easy for me.
4: Is there something wrong? I've only been principal a couple of months. Have I already made so many mistakes?
2: Well, no. It doesn't have to do with you personally. It's about the new history curriculum the board wants us to teach next year.
4: Oh? What about it?
2: To be honest, I'm concerned about it.
4: What are your concerns?
2: I read through it and the textbook and made a list here. You can see where the problems are.
4: Well, I've read through everything pretty well myself. I don't remember any problems.
2: Well, you can see on my list that there are specific instances where key moments in American history are either ignored or glossed over. And not only did the writers ignore specific events, they ignored the Christianity that laid the foundation.
4: Are you a Christian, Mrs. Hodges?
2: Yes.
4: I see.
2: Whether or not I'm a Christian isn't the point. I'm talking specifically about events in history. How can anyone write about the actions of our forefathers, George Washington or Abraham Lincoln, without mentioning the Christian beliefs that drove those actions?
4: Well, you can only say so much in a textbook.
2: I realize that, but there's something suspicious about a textbook that consistently picks and chooses its facts against a particular group.
4: Christians.
2: Not just Christians, others too. For example, look at my notes about the pioneers who moved west. It talks about the slaughter of the Indians, but never how the settlers were slaughtered too. How can I use a curriculum like that?
4: What do you want me to do about it?
2: Ask the board to reconsider their choice.
4: I'm sorry, but I can't do that. You don't realize what's at stake.
2: At stake?
4: This curriculum came down from the state government.
2: So?
4: They look very unkindly at school systems who reject their mandates. Funds get cut. Grants get slashed. You're involved with the after-school program to help special education students.
2: Yes.
4: Most of the funding for that comes from the state, who in turn get help from the federal government, who also approved this curriculum. Do you want to see that after-school program get cut because we refuse their curriculum? That wouldn't be fair, right?
2: No, but...
4: Then I suggest you bite the bullet on this issue. Teach the new curriculum next year. Why rock the boat?
2: I don't want to rock any boats. I just want to... I don't know. It doesn't seem right somehow.
4: Nor is it right to cause problems that will affect more people than just you. I've been wading through school politics for a long time. Leave it alone, Maureen. We have more important things to worry about.
1: Thanks, Joe. See you again. Oh, hi, Lawrence.
0: Hi, Mr. Allen.
1: Been shopping?
0: Sort of. How'd you know?
1: Well, my first clue is that grocery bag stuffed with candy.
0: Candy?
1: Look, do you want to swallow or should we try this in sign language?
0: I just picked up a few things.
1: You have a smudge of chocolate on your cheek.
0: Oh.
1: Maybe it's none of my business, but are you supposed to be eating this kind of junk? Particularly with your new braces. I thought you said you were supposed to lay off chocolate and other kinds of candy.
0: Well, I got hungry. Besides, I don't see why these braces have to get in the way of everything.
1: What do you mean by everything?
0: Getting to eat what I want.
1: We talked about this yesterday. You want good teeth, don't you?
0: Yeah, but do you know how long it's going to take?
1: I think you said forever, or 2 years.
0: Yeah. How am I supposed to go without candy for 2 years?
1: I don't think you have to go without all candy. You said your orthodontist gave you a list.
0: Uh-huh. But it was crazy. He can't expect me to go without everything on that list.
1: So you rushed right out to buy everything he said you couldn't have. Is that it? Well, let's see. Popcorn, taffy, a caramel apple. Does your mom know you bought all this?
0: No.
1: Yeah, but you'll tell her, right?
0: Well, if I have to.
1: You do. Lawrence, not eating certain types of food while you have braces is important to help the braces do their job.
0: I know all that, but living like this is terrible. It's horrible. Oh, I wish I never got braces.
1: Lawrence, you got them because you need them. Braces don't have to be a problem unless you make them a problem. You have a lot of imagination. Can't you figure out a way to make it more fun for yourself?
0: I don't know, but I guess I can try.
1: Good for you. In fact, come see me at Wits End later, and we'll see if we can come up with something together.
0: Okay.
1: See you later, then.
0: Bye. But a bite of this apple can't do any harm. Just a bite. Ah! Mom?
2: Hmm?
0: I was thinking about something.
2: I'm sorry, Lawrence. This curriculum is driving me crazy. You should see what they've done here. They don't even mention the pilgrims at Thanksgiving. Oh, they make it look like the religious leaders were responsible for slavery in the South. There's no mention of the reverends who founded the abolition movement, the Underground Railroad.
0: Anyway, Mr. Allen told me to use my imagination to make my braces more fun.
2: Oh, that's a good idea.
0: So I was thinking that maybe I should get my braces colored. You know, technicolored braces, like some of the kids have at school.
2: We can talk about that.
0: So So maybe tonight or tomorrow?
2: Tonight or tomorrow? Oh, you can't get to the orthodontist that quickly. I'll have to call and make an appointment.
0: But that'll take a long time.
2: Which means you'll have to be patient. Lawrence, please, I don't know why these braces have to be such a big deal, but I have other things on my mind now. Help me, will you?
0: Sure, but I don't know why I have to wait.
2: Because you have no choice. It's all wrong, Lawrence.
0: What?
2: This curriculum. A couple of the other teachers showed me more problems with the texts. It's no good. Somebody's going to have to do something about it.
4: I don't understand, Maureen. I thought we talked about this.
2: We did. But there's been more talk since then, and I've read more of the curriculum, and many of the teachers are agreed that it's not suitable.
4: Oh, it isn't. Even though some of the best minds in the country wrote it.
2: It doesn't matter who wrote it if it's wrong. That's why we think that you should approach the school board and ask them to reevaluate it.
4: Is this a revolution, Maureen? Are you leading a rebellion against me?
2: I'm not leading anything, and it's not against you. It's against this curriculum. All we want is a reevaluation, a hearing with the board, so we can tell them what's wrong.
4: A public hearing?
2: It doesn't have to be public. Yet.
4: Yet?
2: Don't you think parents would be interested in what their kids are being taught? I'm a parent, and I am.
4: You're also a teacher who works for this school system.
2: Which is why I care so much about what I'm told to teach. Please, Mike, if you won't represent our concerns, just set up a meeting with the school board so we can air them ourselves.
4: I don't believe this. Are you trying to sabotage your teaching career?
2: What's the use of a teaching career if I have to teach bad material like this?
4: So, you're willing to go to the mat on this issue? I didn't think you were the type.
2: Neither did I. But I guess I am.
4: The school board is meeting this afternoon. I'll call and make sure there's time for you in the agenda.
2: Thank you. Hi, Jack.
1: Hello, Maureen.
2: Have you seen Lawrence this afternoon? I just missed him at the school and thought he might be here.
1: Well, he hasn't come in yet, though he usually does after school.
2: I'll try calling the house again.
1: Is everything all right?
2: I'm not sure. I've been given time to present my complaints about the history curriculum to the school board. I want to make sure Lawrence knows that I won't be home until later.
1: I'll tell you what. I'll find Lawrence and make sure he stays here with me. He can do his homework in the library.
2: Oh, thank you, Jack. I really appreciate it.
1: So you're talking to the school board today?
2: I didn't want to do it, but somehow it kept coming back to me. I guess you know I'm not the type for confrontation like this.
1: I figured you'd be a lot like me in that respect. Not keen to be in the limelight.
2: Principal Coogan accused me of leading a rebellion. I suppose I am, but I'm not comfortable with the idea. I was told that this could ruin my career as a teacher.
1: Is that a consequence you're willing to face?
2: I keep thinking that it's only a curriculum. I could keep my mouth closed about it and simply teach the way they want me to.
1: But?
2: But it's wrong, Jack. It's terribly wrong. And a curriculum like that can influence the thinking of an entire generation and open the door for other kinds of bad teaching.
1: So how far are you willing to take this battle?
2: I wish I knew.

0: 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We always love hearing from you.
1: Hi, Mr. Allen.
2: Oh, hi, Lawrence. Just the person I was looking for. Your mom has a meeting this afternoon, so you're supposed to stay here and do your homework.
1: Oh, okay.
2: You must be hungry or thirsty. Is there anything I can get for you? That's approved by your orthodontist.
1: No, thanks. I better not have anything. I don't think the colors are completely dry yet.
2: Yeah, what? Colors?
1: On my teeth, see? I decided to color my braces.
2: You colored your braces? Isn't that something your orthodontist takes care of?
1: I guess, but my appointment isn't until next week, and I didn't want to wait, so I did it myself.
2: Did it yourself with what?
1: Some paint I got out of my car models. Boy, they taste awful, too.
2: How long ago did you paint your braces?
1: I don't know. As soon as I got out of school.
2: Okay. Let's see. Connie's upstairs. I can call your mom through the school.
1: Huh?
2: Let's go.
1: Where are we going?
2: The emergency room.
1: What? Why?
2: Because of your little self-induced poisoning, that's all. Let's go.
1: But I feel all right. Well, okay. Maybe a little queasy.
2: Lawrence, when will you ever learn?
3: Thank you, Mrs. Hodges. Your grievances against the new history curriculum are well documented. Unfortunately, I'm not sure we can get the authors of the curriculum to make some of the changes you suggest.
4: We're not suggesting that the curriculum be changed. We're suggesting that the board drop the curriculum completely.
3: On what grounds?
4: On the grounds that you have a 7-page single-spaced list of errors in front of you.
3: Mrs. Hodges, are you sure this whole thing isn't a reaction? Are you sure you aren't just alarmed because this history curriculum comes from a perspective that doesn't line up with yours?
4: Yes, I'm sure. Because of my years of teaching, I'm used to perspectives that don't agree with mine. But this curriculum doesn't even allow for the discussion of traditional events in history.
3: You don't realize how messy this could get. Why don't you simply use the curriculum, then add in what you want to teach?
4: Because once this curriculum is approved, the board will have the leverage to dismiss teachers who won't toe the line and teach what it says. Besides, if you'll allow teachers to teach what they want, then why change the curriculum at all?
3: I understand that Principal Coogan has explained to you the other issues at stake. Government funding, cuts, lost programs.
4: Yes, but I don't see how we can let those things get in the way of teaching our students the truth about history. The whole truth and nothing but the truth. Don't you see what's happening here? We're opening the door for the kind of education that suppresses children's understanding, not releases it. It's a viewpoint that limits their grasp of the thoughts and philosophies that made us what we are as a nation. This curriculum isn't a balanced look at events, but someone's agenda. It isn't trying to teach history. It's trying to indoctrinate. It's doing what we used to accuse the communists or the Nazis of doing with their history books, altering or ignoring facts in order to push a particular perspective on students.
3: You're accusing the board of being communists and Nazis?
4: I'm not accusing the board of anything. I'm asking the board, pleading with them to reevaluate this curriculum, to see it for what it is before demanding that we teach it.
3: And if we don't?
4: Then I'd have to say that I can't, in good conscience, teach a distortion of history like this, and I'll resign as a teacher.
3: All right, Mrs. Hodges. Thank you. And the board would like to thank all of you for coming out today. Oh, thank you. And we will give the curriculum another look and make a decision as soon as we can. Again, thank you for coming. Mrs. Hodges, I have a message for you.
4: A message?
3: It was just given to me. A Jack Allen called and asked you to meet him in the emergency room at the hospital. The message says not to be alarmed, but to come as soon as you can.
4: Thank you, Mrs. Clare. Oh, Lawrence, what have you done now?

0: how are you feeling, Lawrence?
1: Okay. If throwing up is your idea of a good time.
0: You're fortunate you only swallowed a little of that paint. The what in the world made you paint your braces is beyond me.
1: Well, you said to use my imagination to make my braces fun.
0: Oh, but Lawrence, that didn't mean disconnecting your brain. How could you be so old and not know better?
1: I figured the paint would dry fast. It's not like I was drinking it or anything. I know better than that.
0: Uh-huh. I still don't understand why you didn't wait till you went to the orthodontist next week.
1: Because I didn't want to wait until next week. I wanted to color my braces now.
0: And this is what your impatience got you. A trip to the hospital. Well, that's lesson one.
1: Lesson one? You mean there's more?
0: Oh, plenty more. But the most important lesson has to do with listening to those who are in authority over you. Like your mom and your orthodontist. Your mom because she loves you, and your orthodontist because he knows what's best for your teeth.
1: Oh, that.
0: Yes, that. Not only is it a good idea to listen because they know better than you, but it's your Christian duty, too. Obey your parents, the Bible says. Subject yourself to those in authority over you. I know you've heard these things in Sunday school.
1: Yeah.
0: Then they're worth heeding. Well, that's enough lecturing. You get the idea.
1: Uh-huh.
0: Besides, I'm sure your mother will have a few more thoughts along that same theme when she gets here.
1: Yeah, she probably will. And a few other things, too. I don't get something, though. You said she's at a meeting protesting that history book to the school board.
0: That's right.
1: Well, isn't she going against authority? I mean, how come she can and I can't?
0: Well, let me put it this way. Your youth and lack of maturity demands that you be under the authority of people who have better judgment and wisdom than you do. On the other hand, your mom is exercising a right given to her by the authorities. The right to protest and appeal their decisions. That's what she's doing. And it's right that she should.
1: Yeah, but when can I be an authority over someone?
0: As long as you do ridiculous things like paint your own braces, you won't be an authority over anyone.
1: I figured you'd say that.
2: Lawrence? Lawrence!
1: Hi, Mom.
2: Oh, Lawrence.
1: Mr. Allen.
0: Hi, Lawrence. Where have you been? I kept waiting for you to come in.
1: I was on restriction because of you know what. But look, see my braces?
0: Very nice. Red, white, and blue. Patriotic.
1: Kind of looks like I swallowed a flag, huh?
0: A little, yes.
1: The kids at school keep saying the Pledge of Allegiance to me in the mornings.
0: How fun. You didn't paint them yourself, I assume.
1: Nope. The orthodontist did it.
0: I'm relieved. Is your mother with you?
1: Parking the car. Wait till she tells you what... Oh, she can do it herself.
0: Tell me what? Well, is there news from the school board, Maureen?
3: Hello, Jack. Yes, we just heard this morning.
0: Well?
3: The board decided to wait on any change in the history curriculum for the time being until they can do a detailed study of the material.
0: Congratulations.
3: Thank you. I don't think I slept all week. It's a load off my mind.
0: I'm sure. But who knows what would have happened if you didn't speak up?
3: Oh, I wasn't thinking about that. I was imagining trying to find another job at this stage in my life.
0: A woman with your skills wouldn't have to worry.
3: You're kind, but I worried anyway.
1: Mom, would you really quit if they made you teach that history?
3: Uh-huh.
1: Wow.
3: But thank God I didn't have to. Next time, though, maybe a different story.
0: Hopefully there won't be a next time. If more people stand up for what they believe is right.
2: Scripture is filled with instructions about dealing with the authorities in our lives. The Ten Commandments tell us to honor our fathers and mothers. The Apostle Paul instructs us to respect our elders and follow their advice. Some situations are harder to deal with than others, but one thing is certain. By honoring your parents and listening to those who are in authority over you, you'll not only avoid a lot of heartache and pain, like Lawrence, but you'll bring glory to God, too. You know, if you ever want to write to us for any reason, just send your letter to Adventures in Odyssey, Colorado Springs, Colorado, 80995. 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And don't forget to ask about getting a copy of today's episode. 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Subject Yourself was written and directed by Paul McCusker. Our production engineer was Bob Luttrell. And our executive producer is Chuck Bolte. And I'm Chris. hoping you'll join us again next time for more Adventures in Odyssey.

0: Welcome to Preparedness Thoughts with John Stephenson. John understands the importance of being prepared. Through rain, rocks, and snow, he has seen it all and survived. He has seen major disasters like Mount St. Helens and how vehicles were stopped in the street from the volcanic ash. Earthquakes, too, including the Loma Prieta earthquake, which felt like it wouldn't stop shaking. People were without electricity and could not hardly buy groceries or gasoline. The homeless lit bonfires in the streets. The Bay Bridge and other freeways were broken. God only knows what will be next.
1: Welcome to Preparedness Thoughts by John Stephenson. We invite Jesus Christ through the Holy Spirit to guide us as we examine how our preparations can be used to preserve the life of ourselves, our family, and others. I advocate being ready for that just-in-case situation. Now, each one of us gets to decide how much of what we want to get or to do. Yep, it's up to you, but my part is to give you thoughts and considerations and motivations. But like I said, it is up to you to actually do something. The list of possible threats is really quite long, but we have not seen a real widespread crisis lately. We have been lulled into complacency. It's a comfortable spot where we really don't have any planning to do to make eating and living possible. Some might call it just living in America, the greatest nation on earth. But without any of these concerns, some would say we've become fat, dumb, and happy, and complacent. Well, I'll leave that up to you to consider. But as a man who has studied history, I can tell you that surprises do happen, and that maybe someday we could get a really bad surprise. And that is why I urge everyone to have some emergency preparation, because we have numerous areas of society becoming discontent and numerous areas of society that are moving away from godliness. So, if several areas become chaotic in a short time frame, some upheaval, maybe anarchy, could spread across our entire society. And what could have brought us to such a point? Well, we have all made stupid decisions in our life. And the men who are in high places, they have made stupid decisions too. Stupid, ungodly decisions. And these will affect all of us. And it will continue to erode our nation.

0: should come against us? Or what if we were to have some huge natural disaster? What if we have removed God from our country? And what if God would let things befall our nation? Then what? The book The Harbinger by Jonathan Cahn gave us a reasonable idea. And basically, if we do not turn back to God, our country will deteriorate and eventually be destroyed. Maybe quickly, we just don't know. We have reason upon reason to take steps so that we can be prepared for some hard times or something that just might happen. Somehow we need to make some provisions for our basic needs to be met. And with the things going on, I can only say buckle your seatbelt, because really, at some point, anything could happen, for better or for worse. So start your preparations now, before there is an urgent need and what you want is hard to find. Remember to give thanks to God for the blessings that you do have.
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You can sit here and strain and groan and go through all kinds of contortions or beat yourself on the head or whatever. You are not going to get rid of your lust. And it won't be removed until the second coming of Christ. The problem is carrying it out, going so far that you disobey something God said. If we walk in the Spirit, we will not carry out the lust of the flesh. Doesn't say we'll get rid of it, but we won't carry it out. We won't do what our old sin nature wants to do.

0: You're listening to Hope for Today with David Hawking. For a follower of Jesus Christ, sin no longer holds any power over us. In Christ, we don't have to let sin run our lives. Now, does that mean that you and I won't be tempted to sin? Well, of course not. The devil wants us to sin. He wants us to fall into the trap of temptation. But now, because we can rely on the power of the Holy Spirit in our lives, you and I don't have to give in to temptations, the temptations we're faced with. David explains more as he continues our series, In the Beginning, a dynamic journey through Genesis chapters 1 through 9. And in just a moment, he's back in chapter 3, verses 1 through 6, with more of his message, The Temptation. A quick note ahead of today's study. In this current radio series, we're discovering wonderful lessons about our God, His creativity, unlimited genius, power, wisdom, and righteousness. We're also seeing the fall of mankind, his sin, separation from God, and the severe consequences of sin entering the world. And with that, and with your current life season, you know, you may be wondering if God can handle what you're going through. Does he love you? Is he still there for you, even if you've let him down yet again? Well, how about some reassurance? 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That's Does God Truly Love Me? At davidhawking.org. Okay, let's dive in. Remember, we're continuing our look at the temptation in Genesis chapter 3, and David gets us started with a reading from the Word. David?
1: Genesis 3, now the serpent was more subtle than any beast of the field which the Lord God had made, and he said unto the woman, Yea, hath God said, Ye shall not eat of every tree of the garden?

0: Woman said unto the serpent, we may eat of the fruit of the trees of the garden, but of the fruit of the tree which is in the midst of the garden, God has said, ye shall not eat of it, neither shall ye touch it, lest ye die. And the serpent said unto the woman, ye shall not surely die, for God doth know that in the day ye eat thereof, then your eyes shall be opened, and ye shall be as gods, knowing good and evil. And when the woman saw that the tree was good for food, and that it was pleasant to the eyes, and a tree to be desired to make one wise, she took of the fruit thereof and did eat, and gave also unto her husband with her, and he did eat. Quick review, the cause behind temptation, it was not God, it was not man. According to the Bible, it was the devil himself. Now, if you do sin and yield to the temptation, you do it. The devil didn't make you do it. But the devil does bait and entice and tempt us. Now, the character of this temptation we gave to you in seven statements. I want to repeat them again. Number one, it appears in a form that deceives. Always. It's a counterfeit, it's a deception, and we don't notice it right away. Number two, it casts doubt on the Word of God. Always. It casts doubt on the Word of God. Third, it causes us to reinterpret what God said. That's one of the things that Satan does. And you know you're involved in a temptation when you find yourself doing that. It also, number four, denies that any serious consequences will be suffered for disobedience. The devil convinces us of that. Number five, it always questions God's motives. You know, why would God keep us from having fun? Well, why would God have such a restriction? Well, why would God have that law? I don't understand what his motive would be. It also promises personal benefits through disobedience. You shall be as gods. You'll know good and evil. God knows that, and he doesn't want you to have it. And number seven, something we started on at the end of our last time together, that it appeals to our basic needs and desires. Now, according to verse 6, there are three areas in which that appeal came. One was physical. The Bible says she looked at it, the tree was good for food. This basically reads out in the vernacular, it will taste good or it will feel good. So we go for it. It's pleasurable. The Bible does teach in Hebrews 11, there's pleasure in sin for a season. The second area is emotional. It says it was pleasant to the eyes. It looks good. It not only feels good, it looks good. And that's one of the key issues in temptation. David saw a woman bathing and was attracted to her and kept looking and finally brought her to his house and committed adultery with her. In Job 31:1, Job said that he made a covenant with his eyes not to look upon a virgin. He's not talking about getting married, already was married. He's talking about not getting involved sexually to the eye gate, emotional. It was pleasant to the eyes. Jesus said, if a man looks on a woman to lust after her, he's committed adultery already with her in his heart. It's a very important issue. 1 John 2:16, the lust of the eyes. It was pleasant to the eyes, the Bible says. The third area is intellectual. She noticed that it's a tree to be desired to make one wise. It will taste or feel good, it looks good, and it will make me good, or it'll make me better than what I am now. If you just do this, you'll be better. Now turn to 1 John chapter 2, and let's take a look at what it says. 1 John chapter 2, verses 15 to 17. Physical, emotional, and intellectual. We have needs and desires, and the devil appeals to them. 1 John chapter 2, verses 15 to 17. Love not the world. Now stop right there. This particular phrase, this is not my opinion, this is the Greek grammar, assumes that this is our natural tendency. One of the devil's traps is to get you and me to think that what we're reading about is not our problem. I say, love not the world. When you think, well, that's not my problem. And that's a devil's trap. When he said, love not the world, it literally is stop continuing to love the world. Now, I'm not making that translation up. It demands it in the Greek grammar. It's the way it's organized in the Greek grammar. It assumes that that's our natural tendency, and there's a warning here to stop doing it. It assumes it's a habit of life, that this is the natural way we go. We do love the world. We love it very much. Now, he says, stop loving it, and neither the things that are in the world. If any man loves the world, he continues to love the world, then the love of the Father is not in him. These are mutually exclusive of one another. Worldliness is not out there, it's in our own hearts. It says all that is in the world, and it lists three things: the lust of the flesh, the lust of the eyes, and the pride of life is not of the Father, but is of the world. And the world passeth away, and the lust thereof. This isn't going to last forever. And I think all of us would want to say as Christians, praise the Lord. Praise the Lord. One day when Jesus comes, there'll be no more problem with lust again. The world passeth away in the lust thereof, but he that doeth the will of God abideth forever. Now, some people put this into the category, you've heard it many, many times, that there are three temptations: the world, flesh, and the devil. You've heard that. I don't think that's quite proper. The devil is the cause, and what he uses is the world. And what the world is includes the lust of the flesh. Do you follow? Sometimes we separate flesh from world, but that isn't what it says. It says all that is in the world includes lust of the flesh, lust of the eye, and pride of life. Pride of life is not referring to conceit. The word pride here is our word for boasting or confidence. The word life is bios in Greek, from which we get biology, but in its meaning at the time of the Lord, it dealt with your occupation. It's also translated livelihood, your means of occupation, your means of making money, your career. But what he's talking about is a worldly security, a materialism, that somehow you are boasting, you have worldly confidence in your occupation. That's one good thing about losing your job. It shakes that up a little bit. The Bible says we're not to trust in the uncertainty of riches, but in the living God who giveth all things to enjoy. So you understand, a lot of us have worldliness in that we want to trust what we have. Trust the bank account, trust the job, trust the position, trust our abilities, trust our skills, trust the way we handle money, trust our investments, trust the banks, trust this. Hey, God says don't trust any of it. You just trust me. So you see, worldliness is very much a part of what we are. That's our natural tendency, to trust the things that we have. Yet Jesus said, a man's life does not consist in the abundance of the things that he has. Now, Jesus could say that all day, but you and I have a natural tendency to think the opposite. If we lose something that we prize highly, then we feel like we're not all together. We're not complete. We're missing something. And the Bible says in 1 Timothy 6 that we brought nothing into the world, and it's certain we're going to take nothing out. And having food and clothing, let's be content. Godliness with contentment is great gain. And it reminds us that the love of money is the root of all kinds of evil. And some, while they have gone after that, have fallen into a snare and a trap, many hurtful things, many sorrows. And we're to flee these things, the Bible says. That's 1 Timothy 6, verses 6 to 11. Now, that's pride of life. Boasting in what one has, or your job, or your career, or your abilities, or whatever, that super confidence in yourself is the opposite of trusting the Lord. But the other two are really one and the same, in a sense. Notice it says lust of the flesh, chapter 2, verse 16, 1 John, and lust of the eye. The word lust is in both sentences. The reason being is that the problem is lust, and the reason why lust is a problem is because you have flesh, and the way in which that flesh is enticed is through the element of the eye and what you see. The word for lust in the Bible, epithumia in Greek, can mean good desire. For instance, God has this, so does the Holy Spirit. But it's usually used in an evil context, and that's why our English word lust, L-U-S-T, has become a very negative and sinful matter. It is used that way in the Bible. The word flesh sometimes refers just to your physical body, like your joints and skin and bones, but often it's talking about your sinful nature. We speak about walk in the Spirit, and you will not carry out the lust of the flesh, for the flesh lusteth against the Spirit, and the Spirit against the flesh, and these are contrary one to another, so you cannot do the things that you want. The word lust, epithumia, is a strong desire. And yes, it can be good, but it usually winds up being evil. And it's at this point that we struggle a lot. The devil is using worldliness to defeat us. And what worldliness is primarily lust. It is our strong desire to do evil, to violate a known principle of the Word of God. Now, as Christians, we would say, well, I'm not trying to violate God's Word, but you understand, Satan sets you up to do it. Now that we've already discussed how it works, you can see that he counterfeits He slowly undermines. He gets you to cut corners. And before you know what's happening, you have violated the word of God. You say, man, I don't know why I did that. Well, you have to back up and say, what was the point of temptation? How did that happen? And it's a series of events that Satan leads us to. And we wind up sinning against the Lord. The goal of Satan is to get us to disobey God's word. Now, no Christian wants to disobey God's word, but we wind up doing it when we bite on the temptation, the bait, the enticement. And well, what's that enticement? The enticement is worldliness, and we have a tendency to love it. Well, what is worldliness? Again, it's boasting over what one has, as well as super confidence in the things of the world instead of in God. And it also is a lust problem. A lust that comes from my old sin nature that wants to violate God's word, though I've suppressed it. It's there, and it can rear its ugly head. The way in which that is appealed to is through the eye. That's why the lust of the eye is also a part of what worldliness is. The seriousness of this matter of temptation, we've got to deal with it. Because there's no temptation, as we said, that takes us that is not common to man. We all are facing it. And we need to encourage one another with the word of God that we know how to face temptation and deal with it. Now, in Romans 7:7-8, it says, what shall we say then? Is the law sin? God forbid. Nay, I had not known sin, but by the law. God makes up the rules of what's right and wrong. For I had not known lust, except the law had said, thou shalt not covet. But sin, taking occasion by the commandment, wrought in me all manner of concupiscence, for without the law, sin was dead. Now, what's he talking about? Here, flat out, the Bible is telling us that lust is sin. There are 10 commandments, the last of which is, thou shalt not covet. He's talking about lust. You're desiring to have something that you ought not to have, that God doesn't want you to have, and you want it. So we have this problem inside of us. We have a tendency to want things that we shouldn't have. Romans 13, verse 9. Says, for this, thou shalt not commit adultery, thou shalt not kill, thou shalt not steal, thou shalt not bear false witness, thou shalt not covet. It's the same word, lust. And if there be any other commandment, it's briefly comprehended in this saying, namely, thou shalt love thy neighbor as thyself. Now, look down at verse 13 and 14, same chapter. Let us walk honestly as in the day, not in rioting and drunkenness, not in chambering and wantonness, not in strife and envying, but put ye on the Lord Jesus Christ and make not provision for the what? Flesh. To fulfill the lust thereof. Now, you have a lust problem. Everybody does. And it won't be removed until the second coming of Christ. The problem is going so far that you disobey something God said. If we walk in the Spirit, we will not carry out the lust of the flesh. Doesn't say we'll get rid of it. But we won't carry it out. We won't do what our old sin nature wants to do. The sinful desire is always a desire that violates God's word. We want to do something God told us not to do, or we want to avoid doing what he told us to do. And that is a sinful desire that comes out of our flesh, our natural tendency to sin and do evil. We have an old sin nature as well as a new nature from God. And these often fight one another. And we experience the result, don't we, with the emotional turmoil that's inside of us. I don't want to do it, but I wind up doing it. And Paul wrote about that in Romans 7, tremendous struggle that can go on in every one of us. This lust problem that we all have, we have a sinful nature wanting to violate God's word, and we have a lust problem. We have strong desire to do that which God says we shouldn't do, or to not do what he tells us to do. In Mark 7, verse 18 to 23, the Lord Jesus identifies where lust comes from. Because some of us like to blame someone else or our circumstances for it. Mark 7, verse 18. He saith unto them, are you so without understanding also? Do you not perceive that whatsoever thing from without entereth into the man, it cannot defile him, because it entereth not into his heart, but into the belly, and goeth out into the draught, purging all meats? And he said, that which cometh out of the man, that defileth the man. For from within, out of the heart of men, proceed evil thoughts, adulteries, fornications, murders, thefts, covetousness, wickedness, deceit, lasciviousness, an evil eye, blasphemy, pride, foolishness. All these evil things come from within and defile a man. So let's get it straight. It's not the environment out there that is my problem. It's the environment in my own heart. out of my own heart comes this problem. Lust comes from within, according to the Bible. It's from within that I have evil thoughts, from within my heart that I have all these attitudes that are against God's word. Now, in Ephesians 2, he describes what it's like to be an unbeliever when he says, "You hath he quickened or made alive who were dead in trespasses and sins, wherein in time past you walked according to the course of this what? World." Now, the word world, which is used 287 times in the Bible, of which 241 of them are in the New Testament, that word world, cosmos, it refers to the arrangement of things. For instance, we get our English word cosmetics from this word, which means the arrangement of things on the face. When the ancients looked up at the planetary bodies, they saw them in an organized pattern. So they referred to it as the cosmos, the arrangement of things of these planetary bodies. They even saw them in various shapes, as you know. They were looking at the arrangement of things. They called it cosmos, world. Now, there is a world that refers to people. God so loved the world that he gave his only begotten son. There's a world that refers to planet Earth also. But one of the common usages of the word world in the New Testament is what is used in 1 John 2, referring to lust of the flesh, lust of the eye, pride of life, or the key means that Satan uses to bait and tempt us. So here we learn that unbelievers walk according to the course of this world, talking about an atmosphere, the philosophy of the world, the secularism, the way they think, the atmosphere they breathe and exhale every single day of their life. And that worldly view of things is the way unbelievers walk all the time. And notice it's also according to the prince of the power of the air, the spirit that now works in the children of the disobedience, among whom also we all had our conversation or conduct. Watch this carefully. Verse 3, Ephesians 2. In times past, we had our conduct in the what? Lusts of our flesh, fulfilling the desires of the flesh and of the mind, and were by nature the children of wrath, even as others. And thank God for verse 4. But God. He can make the difference. But you understand that's what it's like. So here you have an outline that fits what we're seeing in Genesis 3 and what we see in 1 John chapter 2. The world, this worldly system, includes lusts of the flesh. That's what it's all about. And Satan, the prince of the power of the air, the spirit that works in the sons of disobedience, is using that to cause us to fall and to disobey the Lord. So what is the bait? It's worldliness. And what is worldliness? It's primarily composed of sinful lust and worldly confidence in the possessions that we have or the means of livelihood. That's what the world is, and that's the bait, and that's what Satan uses to cause us to fall.
1: Well, David's back to wrap up our time together after the break. Keep it here on Hope for Today. Right now, Matt's joining me in studio, and Matt, you know, we have an excellent resource pack on prophecy and assurance of salvation.
2: Jim, this month we're pairing two of my dad's impactful booklets together for a special resource offering. The titles are, Does the Bible Teach the Rapture? And The Security of the Believer.
1: Now, this is a perfect synchronicity because so many signs today indicate that we just may be in the end times,
2: yeah,
1: and the Lord's return could well be imminent.
2: Speaking of his return, what about the rapture?
1: Yeah.
2: I mean, some argue that the word rapture is not in the Bible and believers, yeah, will go through part or all of the tribulation prophesied in Scripture.
1: We've heard that a lot, yeah.
2: Yeah, some even deny that the tribulation is a literal period of time.
1: But you know, we're not interested in the arguments of man.
2: No.
1: We want to see firsthand just what Scripture has to say on this crucial question. And Matt, this is a compact 42-page study in a booklet form covering all the essential Scriptures you need to know and understand on the question of the rapture.
2: Yeah, does the Bible teach the rapture?
1: And Matt, I love the subtitle.
2: And if it does, when will it occur?
1: Exactly, exactly. And this is the first booklet.
2: Yep.
1: And Matt, what's booklet number two of the July resource pack?
2: It's titled The Security of the Believer. Jim, over the years, we have heard many stories of believers who often in agony are unsure of their salvation.
1: Oh, yes.
2: Struggling, questioning, just what it means to be in Christ.
1: Matt, this issue is not just one of differences between Bible teachers. It hits hard at the assurance and confidence of God's people in the specific promises of Scripture related to salvation and relationship with God.
2: You can get our July resource pack, Does the Bible Teach the Rapture? and the Security of the Believer for just $10. And remember to pray for hope for today.
1: Yes, please do pray for hope for today. In fact, your prayers make you a part of the ministry. And to tell us you're praying, or maybe share your own prayer request, or even order resources, call us at 800-75-BIBLE. 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
5: Hi, I'm Johnny Erickson Tata. 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
5: Hi, I'm Johnny Erickson Tata. Ephesians chapter 6 describes how we should put on the armor of God every day. Because, hey, there's spiritual warfare going on, right? And although prayer is not mentioned as part of the Christian's armor, it is key in defeating our enemy. Prayer is where the captain of the Lord's army imparts his battle plan to ensure victory. I mean, take Gideon, for example. He sought the Lord before entering into battle against the Midianites, but God's strategy? To reduce Gideon's army from 32,000 to 300. I mean, Gideon would never have come up with a plan like that. But he gained the victory, which just goes to show it was a good thing he sought the Lord. In the same way, you are up against a powerful enemy, and God's strategy for you to defeat that enemy may be different than what you think. So, when you put on the armor of God today, make sure to always include prayer.
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0: At the cross, Jesus firmly established his victory over Satan, sin, and death. So why are these evil enemies still active, and where can we find rest when world events or personal trials are keeping us awake at night? Alistair Begg answers those questions today on Truth for Life as he teaches from John chapter 12.
1: The earth is not, in its present form, going to remain as is, because the King is going to transform it. So our concern for it as Christians is a legitimate concern, just as our concern for animals is a legitimate concern. But interestingly, in America, they're now advancing Earth Day. Earth Day. Pretty soon you won't be able to do anything or say anything about Easter Day, but you can do just whatever you please concerning Earth Day. And it is routine on the weather forecast for the person's face to open up with the line, "Well, good evening, and let's see what Mother Nature has for us this evening." That is a routine introduction in America. It is the very threshold of an almost all-consuming pantheism. And against that notion, the scriptures exalt Jesus Christ as Lord and King, sovereign over all of the cosmos. Abram Kuyper, who was the Prime Minister of Holland in a better day, says, "There is not one inch of the entire universe concerning which Jesus Christ does not say, 'This is mine. This is mine. This is my Father's world. This is my Father's world. This belongs to me. I made this. I am the King over this.'" Now, you should know that I know very little about science. I know very little about a lot of things, but I know a tremendous amount of very little about science. I'm the fellow who, you know, when they gave out the report cards, it said things on it like, "Alistair has decided that chemistry is not for him. And he is very firm in his decision." So I have to be very careful on this. And to jump into the realm of sort of astrophysics is dangerous. But here I go. I know that we have a solar system, right? We can agree on that, right? And I know that we're in a galaxy, and the galaxy is called the Milky Way. I also know from reading books that there are apparently 200 billion stars in the Milky Way. I've also discovered that the physicists estimate that there are 100 billion galaxies. So that can keep me awake a long time just trying to multiply apart from anything else. 200 billion stars in our galaxy and 100 billion galaxies. Now, why do I mention this? To whom will you compare me? Or who is my equal, says the Holy One. Lift your eyes and look to the heavens. Who created all these? He who brings out the starry host, one by one, and calls them each by name, because of his great power and mighty strength, not one of them is missing. What do scientists call it? Nuclear glue? Their attempt to explain the inexplicable, why our solar system doesn't just fracture and blow apart, why anything holds together at all. And we turn to Colossians chapter 1 and verse 17, and we read that the creator of the world holds everything together. That the reason for interplanetary connections is because Christ is King of the cosmos. And as a result of that, without him, nothing has been made that has been made. And in him was life, and that life was the light of man. Well, it takes us into the realm of the imponderable, doesn't it? Into the realm of the mysterious. Certainly into the realm of faith. But don't let anybody tell you that scientists are the ones who deal in terms of that which is simply rational and deductive. They also deal in the realm of faith as well. Each of us starts with presuppositions. The presupposition of the Christian begins in Genesis 1:1, in the beginning God. The presupposition of the scientist who is secular and atheistic begins in the beginning. Right? The kingship of Jesus in relationship to salvation, the kingship of Jesus in relationship to the cosmos, the kingship of Jesus in relationship to the future. The future. It's great that the future comes in at the rate of 60 seconds a minute, isn't it? It's unalterable. I noticed along the Esplanade there, if you go far enough, right to the end and stop and look at some of those lovely houses, there's some with thatched roofs. One of them has the statement carved into the front of it, time and tide wait for no man. And again, the Christian has a view of time. We have a view of time. The Christian's view of time is that God created time. He is the creator of time. He is the controller of time. All the days of my life were written in his book before one of them came to be. Therefore, I can put my head on the pillow at night and rest content that since he is a sovereign God and cares for his children with immense care, I may rest in his sovereign purposes. And whatever the future brings, I don't need to be unduly alarmed. I don't need to be going around wringing my hands all the time and talking about the good old days. I just need to remind myself that Jesus Christ is King. For since death came through a man, the resurrection of the dead also comes through a man. For as in Adam all die, so in Christ all will be made alive. For each in his own turn, Christ the first fruits, then when he comes, those who belong to him. Now listen, this is 1 Corinthians 15:24. Then the end will come. When he hands over the kingdom to God the Father, after he has destroyed all dominion, authority, and power, for he must reign until he has put all his enemies under his feet. And the last enemy to be destroyed is death. Now, if you're a Christian, this is Christian doctrine. If you're a Christian, the kingship of Jesus has this to say concerning the future. It's fantastic. It's really encouraging. And Christ's future reign throughout all of eternity is the perspective from which all of present history needs to be viewed. And it is that which then allows us to develop a view of the world which is distinct from our friends and our neighbors' secular view of the world. We understand the concerns of ecology because God has given to us this earth to care for and to tend and not to abuse and not to destroy. And therefore we pay attention to those things. We understand, however, that he's planning another version, which is going to be even better. And so our view of the world, at least this is the way I remember it, so I can talk to people at the bus stop, my view of the world that I get from the Bible in four words is the good, the bad, the new, the perfect. Good, bad, new, perfect. If you keep that framework in your mind, you'll be able to talk to all kinds of people. They'll just sit down with you at the bus stop and they'll say, oh, can you believe what a horrible mess we're in? Goodness gracious, I've never seen anything like this at all. It's as if everything is collapsing. Now, where do you want to go from there? Or whatever way you want to do it, but you can say, yes. Surprising, especially when you think about how it started. And someone will say, yeah, I can tell you how it started with those jolly politicians and stuff. No, that's not what I'm talking about. Well, what are you talking about? Well, I'm talking about when God made the whole thing. He made it really good. Everything was bang on. It was perfect. It was super. There was none of this junk then. What? Like in Genesis, the person said, yeah. You believe that? Yeah. Man. I didn't know anybody believed that anymore. You believe that? Parenthetically, isn't it fascinating when Paul takes on the intelligentsia in Athens? Do you remember where he starts? The God who made the world and everything in it does not dwell in temples made by hands. He starts with the doctrine of creation. It's fantastic. And the person says, well, if he made it all good, why are we in the mess we're in? I'm glad you asked. Because things are bad, aren't they? By hokey, they're bad. Yes, they're bad. Why? Because we're turned in upon ourselves. We're selfish folks. We're greedy folks. We're all greedy. We're all selfish. Well, is there any way out of this? Glad you mentioned it. Jesus is king, and he'll come and reign in your life and make you absolutely brand new and give you a fresh start. Did he give you one? Yes. Well, I've been your next door neighbor for a few years, and I'm not sure it's working entirely, you know? Well, that's because it's not all finished yet. We're in the new, but we're not in the perfect. But the reign of Christ is unalterable and unassailable and unequivocal. The Bible tells us so. The Lord God omnipotent reigns. It doesn't always seem so, but it is so. Nothing is out of control, and nothing is going to get out of control. I love that hymn. We seldom sing it. It comes to mind now, you know, the day thou gavest, Lord, is ended, and the darkness falls at thy behest. And so unto thee our morning hymns ascended. Your praise will sanctify our rest. And then it goes on through the story and comes to that great conclusion. So be it, Lord. Your throne shall never, like earth's proud empires, pass away. Your kingdom stands and grows forever till all your creatures own your sway. Loved ones, that is biblical faith. That is biblical Christianity. So if the kingship of Jesus impacts the nature of salvation, if the kingship of Jesus impacts the reality of the cosmos, if the kingship of Jesus impacts all the issues of the future, surely the kingship of Jesus has something to say to our tiny lives before we go to bed on a night like this. And with this, I just want to finish, because it is an opportunity for us to realize again that God is sovereignly in charge of what's going on. We live underneath the authority of the Lordship of Jesus. That when Paul says in Philippians 2 that one day at the name of Jesus, every knee will bow and every tongue confess that Jesus Christ is Lord, that is not an expression of devotion. That is a statement of fact. The word that is used there is the word which in the Septuagint, the Greek translation of the Old Testament, is used about 6,000 times to translate the divine name Yahweh. And when they translated it into Greek, they had to decide how they were going to translate it. And they translated it using this word. And Paul, as a converted monotheistic Jew, knew exactly what he was saying when he said it. One day at the name of Jesus, every knee will bow and every tongue will confess that Jesus Christ is God, that Jesus Christ is Lord and King over all the earth. Buddha will bow, Muhammad will bow, Krishna will bow, Lenin will bow, all will bow. Christ will bow before the Father and kneel before him and say, Father, here are the children that you have given me. I asked you to give me the desire of the nations. I asked you to give me the nations as my inheritance, Father. And here I am, and I bow before you and they with me. Now, if you believe that, you see, it is transformative. You cannot simply be brought down by all the nonsense and the skullduggery of our day. You cannot simply be dragged down into the mire of all of this. You must lift your eyes and look up. Jesus as king is a wonderful king, not a pompous king, not the kings of the Gentiles. Remember, he says to his disciples, because you remember after he'd done his miracles, they came and they wanted to make him a king and he slipped off under the darkness. And you read that and you said, well, I thought he was supposed to be the king. So why is he not becoming the king? Timing, folks, timing. And also because he knew that what they anticipated and what he had come to do was vastly different. The kings of the Gentiles, he said, lorded over the people. But I am among you as one who serves, a king who serves, a king who stoops. A king who dies? An approachable king. So I can come to him with all my fears, all my hurts, all my losses, and all my failures. 'Cause there's not a friend like the lowly Jesus. No, not one. Not one. By the time I get to the end of my sermons, I'm just devolving into old choruses from Glasgow. I'll give you two old choruses from Glasgow, and then a quote from a hymn. We were taught to sing a song. The poetry's poor, but it's well intended. Did you ever sing this? Come leave your house in Grumble Street and move to Sunshine Square. For that's the place where Jesus lives, and all is happy there. And you know, sometimes I think we got to really look at one another and say, hey, hey, hey, come on. Would you like to move house, honey? That's my wife talking to me. On one occasion, Luther came down for his breakfast and his wife was dressed in mourning. She's dressed head to toe in black. He sat down at the far end of the table and he looked at her and he said, who died? His wife said, I believe God died. Come now, said Luther, God cannot die. Said his wife, then why have you been acting as you have been acting for the last 2 or 3 weeks? Come on now, Luther. Leave your house in Grumble Street. And the other one was, cheer up, you saints of God. There's actually nothing to worry about. Nothing really to make you feel afraid. Nothing to make you doubt. Remember, Jesus never fails. So why not trust him and shout? You'll be sorry you worried at all tomorrow morning. And when Eric Liddell left for China, he was it in terms of a little boy's dream. When Liddell died, all the boys in Scotland got the day off school. When Liddell left from the Waverley Station, the crowd that gathered was not made up simply of the folks from his church or interested members of his extended family, but many of the people that gathered in that Waverley Station platform area were just folks off the street, folks who knew him as an Olympic gold medalist, who knew him as a rugby player for Scotland, who knew him as a sterling athlete. And history records that when he got into his compartment and put his cases up on the rack, he got back out of the compartment. Remember those old days with the sliding door into the compartment and then the corridor that went along when trains were trains and travel was fun? And if you put your head out the window, you got Stuart in your eyes. And you remember those big leather belts that held the windows with the brass bits? Where you let the window down and your mother told you, keep your fingers out of there. And because if you let it go, man, it walloped right down. And he let the window down and the crowd hushed to see what he would say. And he thanked people for coming and he told them where he was going. And then, quite unexpectedly, he shouted out apparently at the top of his voice, Christ for the world needs Christ. And then extemporaneously, he led them in the singing of the hymn, Jesus shall reign where'er the sun doth his successive journeys run, his kingdom stretch from shore to shore, till moon shall wax and wane no more. Liddell went to China with that message. Liddell died in China declaring that message. And we stand on the shoulders in this great nation, on the shoulders of men who died under the kingship of Christ. Don't be afraid, Master Ridley. Today we shall light a candle such as will never be extinguished. Nobody will ever say that unless they are absolutely convinced that they have been called into the service of one whose kingdom will never end. One day, loved ones, the earth will be filled with the glory of God as the waters cover the sea.
0: 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In today's message, Alistair explained the storyline of the Bible in four simple words: good, bad, new, and perfect. 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It's titled, Ever Wonder Why Your World Feels Broken? 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Again, the title is Ever Wonder Why Your World Feels Broken? By the way, if you are in pastoral ministry or church leadership, you still have time to join Alistair at Basics 2026. He'll be hosting the conference in Valencia, California this fall from September 29th to the 30th. Basics is an opportunity for pastors to enjoy some time of fellowship as they learn together from the Bible and encourage one another to do the basics of ministry well. Alistair will be joined by guest speaker Herschel York, who is Dean of the School of Theology at the Southern Baptist Theological Seminary. For more information or to register, visit basicsconference.org. Now here's Alistair to close with prayer.
1: Father, we thank you that your word is such a clarifying book. It recalibrates us because we listen to the news, we read the papers, we read history, we think, we look at the future, we realize where we were, where we are, and we're almost tempted sometimes to believe as if the whole thing is spinning hopelessly out of control. And that's why we need to be Bible students. That's why we need to be those who are not only reading our Bibles, but putting them into action and practice. And so I pray that out of myriad words now, that just this central, undeniable reality of the kingly reign of Christ may help us as we pray for our loved ones, as we pray for our politicians and for our nation, as we pray for the work of mission throughout the world, and as we pray for our own tiny lives, aware of our own finitude, aware of the fact that we're frail as the flowers of summer. The wind blows, we're gone, and its place will remember us no more. But one day, we will see you face to face. And so help us then to get ready as best we can, for we pray in Jesus' name. Amen.
0: I'm Bob Lapine. Tomorrow we'll consider Jesus the Lamb on the throne, and we'll find out what this tells us about him and why it's significant for us as believers today. The Bible teaching of Alistair Begg is furnished by Truth for Life, where the learning is for living.
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3: Here it is. Here's what the Holy Spirit has to say to you today, okay? Fix your eyes not on what is seen, but on what is unseen. Short to the point, and a great way to find hope, don't you think? And I should know, living in this wheelchair, it's the way I have to look at things. If I'm going to stay sane and live with joy and purpose, I have got to fix my eyes on what is unseen. It's what keeps me going. So to help you do the same today, here are a few unseen things to focus on, that is, unseen divine realities that you can put your eyes on. Okay, here's one. Fix your eyes on this. Here it is. Every day, every hour, you are either inching yourself closer to becoming like Jesus, or you are becoming less like Jesus. true, God does the transforming, but you partner with him. So don't miss that today. Partner with God. Become more like Jesus as you trust and obey. And that's a big unseen thing on which to focus. I mean, honestly, I think about it all the time. If a day is like 1,000 years in eternity, which it is, then every day and every hour, we are either gaining eternal reward or we're losing it. We are either building on our foundation, gold, silver, and precious stones of obedience, or it's all wood, hay, and stubble that will one day be burned up. Oh, friend, I do not want willful, stubborn sins to be the order of the day. No, I want God to work in my life because the cosmic stakes are just too high. So right there is a great unseen divine reality to fix your eyes on. Partner with the Spirit today to become more like Jesus. And here's another unseen divine reality to focus on. Here it is. Absolutely nothing today can separate you from God's love being poured out constantly toward you. You've got his full attention, so do not dare believe that he is off somewhere caring about other more obedient Christians. You don't have to try to hold his interest. You already have it. So make good on that unseen reality. Say no to devilish lies that whisper you're not worth it, you're not measuring up, you've already blown it, so why try? Every moment is the beginning of the rest of your life, and the Holy Spirit is right there with you right now, with you, ready to refresh your heart and your perspective. Another unseen thing to focus on? Well, how about this? The bottom line for you today is all about heaven. You are a pilgrim, and you are working toward, preparing for, and investing in heavenly glories above. Yeah, it's a difficult journey to give your weakness to God and just feel his strength today, but buttress your heart, would you? Oh, friend, these are just a couple of unseen things that God wants us to focus on, for that which is seen is only temporary, but that which is unseen is eternal. Do not miss out on the blessings God has for you. After all, he's already given you every spiritual blessing in the heavenly realm, so grab hold of them. The blessings of God's presence, the power of the Holy Spirit, the unity you enjoy with Jesus Christ. So join me, pilgrim, in taking the next step onward and upward.
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0: With SRN News, I'm Jason Walker. Well, President Trump telling the Salem Radio Network's Hugh Hewitt show the attacks on ships and reoccurring strikes show Iran did not intend to go with the U.S. at all.
1: It was a test. We didn't know. It didn't look. Memorandum of understanding with when you're dealing with sleazebags don't mean much. And they don't mean much when you're dealing with honorable people, too, because it's a memorandum of understanding. It doesn't mean much. And I said, why are we even, it's a standard tactic in the U.S. that you go to a memorandum of understanding and then you go to the deal. I said, just go to the deal first. But you know what? It was sort of a test. And they weren't there. They didn't honor the test. We had it. We had this deal settled numerous times. I said, watch. I guarantee, watch. And they never followed it.
0: And this is SRN News.
2: Rudeness is running rampant in our society. One study claims that 12% of those interviewed had even quit a job because of rudeness in the office. 22% intentionally worked less hard because of the rudeness of bosses or coworkers. And 53% said they had lost work worrying about rude interactions. And that's just in the job place. But people often complain about how rude some radio stations can be. 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So they have things on the air that just catch parents off guard with kids listening. That's just plain rude. Well, welcome to the Rude Free Zone. 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No rude or crude jokes, nothing coarse or off-color. 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
3: The key to the Christian life is commitment to Christ and a lifetime of growth. It's consistency.
4: Some people are wired more for resistancy and distractioncy. But today, Pastor Greg Laurie points out discipleship requires some focused effort.
3: One person defined the Christian life as long obedience in the same direction. Because it's not enough to walk forward, you have to go forward spiritually.

0: was the last time you were the newbie on the job, the new guy or gal just hired? If you were fortunate, you had someone come alongside you to show you the ropes. Because if you don't know anything, it's hard to do anything. Well, today on A New Beginning, Pastor Greg Laurie points out how we tutor new believers through a process called discipleship. It's a process of spiritual duplication, where older believers give the younger an example to follow, a paradigm for success.
1: Okay, we're in our Timeless series, and I want you to turn to Matthew chapter 28, and the title of my message is Discipleship, the next step in following Jesus. Because it's not enough to walk forward, you have to go forward spiritually. The key to the Christian life is commitment to Christ and a lifetime of growth. It's consistency. One person defined the Christian life as long obedience in the same direction. So I've tried stand-up paddling. How many of you have ever done stand-up paddling? A few of you. And so I've tried, but I'm not very good at it. My wife immediately was great at it. She got on the board. She's paddling, catching waves, cutting across the wave. I'm still trying to just stand on it without falling. And I've noticed that if I have a little momentum, it helps me a little bit. So it comes down to this: stall and you fall. So if you stop, you're just going to fall over. So you have to keep moving, right? The same could be said of the Christian life. Stall and you fall. Keep growing as a believer. Being a Christian is more than just getting fire insurance, so that's pretty awesome. If all salvation was a promise that you will not go to hell, it would be worth getting saved for that alone. Is that right? But it's far more than that. It's a relationship with God that lasts a lifetime. And it's growing in this relationship with God as well. Not just following him as your friend or even just your

0: but as your Lord and your God. But some people don't seem to get this. They're still in what you might describe as a baby-like state. I love babies. They're so cute. I don't like to change their diapers, but everything else I like. And it's wonderful to watch them grow, their first words, their first steps. Everything they do is just adorable, isn't it? And then I can think of my own children and think of my grandchildren now and all of those great moments in their life. The first time a baby, or really a little toddler now, is beginning to eat. They feed themselves. You know, you feed them at first, now they're beginning to feed themselves. I remember the first time I gave my son Jonathan ice cream. He was still a baby. It wasn't the right thing to do, but I did it. I didn't tell Kathy about it till later. But I can tell you this much. I took a little spoon, dipped it in some vanilla ice cream. I put it in his little baby mouth, and I'm telling you, he smiled. He loved it. Not a good idea to give a baby sugar and vanilla at that early age, but, you know, this is the great moments when we watch our kids discover these things for the first time. But sometimes people never grow up. You can't stay a baby for your whole life. When I was a kid, there was a cartoon that was very popular. It was a character named Baby Huey. Do you remember Baby Huey? It's a big giant duck in a diaper that never grew up. Sadly, some Christians are like Baby Huey. They've known the Lord for years, but they've never had any spiritual maturity. In Hebrews 6, we read, let's stop going over the basics of Christianity again and again. Let's go on instead and become mature in our understanding. It's time to grow up. And this is the role of a pastor. We want to help you grow up. We want to help you mature. It's a role of a parent. By the way, parents, you need to be parents. Your child doesn't need you to be their best friend. They need you to be their mother and their father, right? That's very important. You have to tell them what's right. You have to tell them what's wrong. You have to warn them. You have to correct them. And they don't like it. They'll fight you. They'll resist you. They'll resent you. And one day, they'll thank you. And then they'll have their kids, and you will see your revenge. Because it'll happen to them, right? But that's my job as a parent, and that's our job as older believers, is to find younger believers and help them to grow and mature. You know, I've noticed that a lot of couples today aren't having children. Instead, they're having dogs. And they think of dogs as their children. I mean, it's just getting weird, okay? Listen, let me just say this at the outset. I'm a dog lover. I like dogs. I've had many dogs over the years. I don't have one at this moment, but I love dogs. But I don't worship dogs. And I think for some people, it's almost become a little strange. They take their dogs to the restaurant. They have their dogs at the table. They feed their dogs from the table. They take their dogs on the airplane. They push their dogs in strollers. I saw someone pushing a cat in a stroller the other day. I'm not making any of this up. It's just getting out of control. They build their life around the dog. I was inviting someone to church the other day. Why don't you come out to church sometime? We'd like to, but we can't leave the dog alone. Oh, really? Is it your dog or is it your God? I don't know. But maybe you need to get your priorities in order. You know, I saw a mom in the park and her dog was loose and she had her child on a leash. And I asked the child, what do you think about this? And the child bit me. Okay, so. And then cats, don't get me started on cats. You know, I'm not a cat lover. I had a friend say to me, you know, cats always land on their feet. I said, not the way I throw them. They don't. Okay, enough on that. One last word about cats, I'm done. Ever heard of the famous designer Karl Lagerfeld? He died recently. He left millions of dollars of his fortune to his cat, Choupette. I think I'm pronouncing it properly. This, you know, get a grip. We need to put as much energy into helping a new believer grow that we put into our dogs or our cats.
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0: You know, I've heard people describe a trip to Israel as seeing the Bible actually come to life. Hey, everybody, Greg Laurie. And I've been to Israel many times, and I've led a lot of tours, and I have to say that's absolutely true. Listen, when you're walking on the same stones that Jesus himself walked on, well, that's something that's enriching to your faith. It's not just a travel experience. It actually energizes and enhances your study of the Bible. Think of it this way. It's a vacation with a purpose. And we're going to be taking a tour of Israel April 6 to 15, 2027. 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
1: 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Well, Pastor Greg is helping us understand what discipleship is all about today in a message from his series called Timeless.
0: So let me tell you some things now that new believers need. And I'm addressing these remarks to two groups of people. Number one, to new believers. But I'm also addressing my remarks to older believers because this is what you need to do for younger believers. And I found a great little outline in a book called The Lost Art of Disciple Making by Leroy Imes. I recommend that book to you, by the way. But he had some great points, so I'm using some of his points. He pointed out, number one, the new believer needs acceptance. They need acceptance. When someone comes to Christ, they need to know that they're accepted by God. So let me say this to you. If you're a new believer, you are accepted by God. He loves you. He accepts you. In fact, the Bible even says you've been made acceptable in the Beloved. There's nothing you need to do to earn God's favor. You have it already. And there's nothing you need to do to earn his love. You have that as well. But we need to say to new believers, we accept you. We welcome you. Because you know what? New Christians have a lot of rough edges. They haven't learned the new Christian vocabulary yet. In fact, they might have a few words left over from their old vocabulary that will pop up now and then. Be patient with them. Be loving toward them. I think of how little I understood when I came to Christ. And thankfully, there were people that were accepting. Paul writes to the believers in Thessalonica and 1 Thessalonians 2:8. He said, "We loved you so much. We were delighted to share with you not only the gospel of God, but our lives as well, because you had become so dear to us." Number two, a new believer needs assurance. They need assurance. They need to know that they're saved. Remember, the devil came to Adam and Eve in the garden. And what was his first temptation? Challenging the word of God. He says, "Did God really say what you thought God said?" And that's what the devil will do with the new believer. They've accepted Christ, and Satan will whisper in their ear, "Do you really think Christ has come into your life? Do you really think after all you've done that your sin is forgiven?" So we need to assure them. And 1 John 5 says, "These things we write to you that believe on the name of the Son of God, that you may know that you have eternal life." They can know, and we need to assure them. And if you're a new believer, we want to assure you as well. Number three, the new believer needs protection. They need protection. Paul writes to the believers in Galatia in Galatians 4:19, "Dear children, I feel as though I'm going through labor pains for you, and they'll continue until Christ is fully developed in your life." You know, they're like babies again, and when you go to a hospital, they'll sterilize everything, especially around the little babies, because life is so fragile, it must be protected. New believers are vulnerable to their own emotions. They don't understand it when they had a sense of euphoria when they accepted Christ, and 2 days later, it's gone. Maybe they thought, "Oh, it will always be this way," but it won't. You'll have days where you don't feel anything, right? So we need to say, that's okay, that's normal, nothing bad has happened. You need to learn how to walk by faith, not by feeling, because the Bible says the just shall live by faith. New believers are also vulnerable to false teachings. We have to ground them in Scripture. And old friends are going to show up that will try to drag them down. And old girlfriends and old boyfriends will suddenly materialize. And temptations they never had will suddenly appear. I remember when the Christians told me, "Greg, you're going to be tempted by the devil." I said, "How will I know when I'm being tempted?" They said, "You'll know." Okay. So I was brand new in the faith. I mean, literally days old. I had a little button on my shirt. It was a little picture of Jesus on it. I'm wearing my little Jesus button. I'm sitting in class. And there was a very attractive young lady sitting toward the front of the class. I'd noticed her before, but I'd never talked to her because clearly this girl would not talk with someone like me. And at the end of the class, she walks up to me and says, "Hi, what's your name?" And I momentarily forgot my name. I said, what is it? Oh, it's Greg. Yes, I'm Greg. She said, "You're really cute." I thought, "What? You're really cute." I'm like, "Who are you talking to me?" And she said, "You know, my parents have a house up in the mountains. Would you like to spend the weekend with me?" I thought, this is temptation. And as I recall, she was wearing a red dress, devil with a red dress. No, blue dress. It's blue dress. No, but you know what? It was temptation. And I'll tell you why. That never happened to me before. It's not like I had cute girls hitting on me. Hard to believe as it is. I knew this literally was Satan trying to pull me down through a very attractive young lady. Thankfully, I said no to that. But that's going to happen to a new believer. We need to warn them. You're going to get tempted. You're going to have people try to drag you down. And the new believer, number four, needs fellowship. That's why we want to involve them in our lives. That's why small groups are so good. Some things are learned in rows and other things are learned in circles where you're together and you can talk about it and you can ask questions. And so we need to bring a new believer into the church. No one gave me any materials to read after I accepted Christ. No one gave to me a copy of the New Believer's Bible and said, "Hey, Greg, read this." In fact, the reason I wrote the notes for this Bible was because nothing like this was available when I first came to Christ, and I wanted to have something I could offer to someone that could help them grow as a brand new believer. But there's a guy that showed up in my life, and I didn't know him from Adam's house cat. And I don't know if Adam had a house cat. But this guy, his name is Mark. He walks up to me, "Hi, my name is Mark." I'm like, "Okay, hi." He says, "I noticed you accepted Christ at the Bible study the other day." I said, "Yeah, I did." And he said, "I want to take you to church." I said, "Oh, it's okay. I don't want to go to church." He goes, "No, I want you to come to church with me." "No, no, thank you. Thanks for asking, but no." "Yeah, where do you live?" "No, I don't want to go to church with you. What's your address?" Next thing I know, I'm in his car on my way to church. And I love this guy because he wouldn't take no for an answer. He was persistent in the best way possible. He takes me to Calvary Chapel, and I walk smack dab into the middle of a spiritual awakening. And my life started changing. See, the only Christians I knew were the ones on my high school campus. I knew nothing about the church. I knew nothing about the Bible. I knew nothing about God. I was like just a blank piece of paper. But Mark took me under his wing. Effectively, he was discipling me. There was no question that was too ridiculous to ask him. He modeled for me what a Christian should be. I could observe him. And you can be that person for someone else if you're an older believer. Because there are some things that are taught and there are other things that are caught. There's only so much I can do behind some pulpit. They need to see what a real, living, breathing Christian looks like. You know, what does a Christian do with their free time? How does a Christian husband treat his wife? How does a Christian wife treat her husband? How do Christian kids react to their parents? Do Christians drink? Do Christians go to movies? The answer is yes. We go see Jesus Revolution and some other films as well. But Paul says to Timothy in 2 Timothy 3:10, "You've observed my teaching and my conduct and my aim in life, which is my faith." So yeah, teaching is good, but they need to see you in the way that you live. New believers need old believers. Old believers need new believers. Having a new believer in your life can have a reviving effect on you. As they discover truths for the first time, you can rediscover them. You stabilize them, they energize you. So get a new believer, not a dog. Not a cat. They're fine. No, a human being that you can help grow spiritually.

0: A strong exhortation from Pastor Greg Laurie today on A New Beginning. 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In fact, they're not a new believer. They're not a believer at all, or they don't know if they are or not. What would you say to them?
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2: 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Arise, O sleeper! Awaken!
0: Well, that's a taste of the new movie called A Great Awakening, the story of George Whitefield and the tremendous awakening that swept through colonial America in the 18th century. And we're making that movie available on DVD right now. More on that in a moment. But Pastor Greg, I know you recently had the director and the star of that movie as guests at your church.
1: That's right. I was interviewing both of them, and I asked Jonathan Blair, who plays the role of George Whitefield, what would it sound like if George Whitefield ordered something from In-N-Out Burger?
3: He'd probably first say, "Do you know Jesus? He is the Christ. I'll have animal-style fries."
1: I like that.
3: And then blow out the mic.
1: Yeah. Now, this doesn't happen in the actual film we're going to send you, but we want to send you this new movie, A Great Awakening, that features the amazing talents of Jonathan Blair, who plays the title role, as well as this story that you've got to hear. I bet it's a story many of you don't know, but it's a very important story that tells more about the formation of our nation. And we want to send you a copy of this film for your gift of any size. 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It's one of the best Christian films I've ever seen.
0: 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And then, Pastor Greg, if you would, speak directly to the person who wants to make a change today in their relationship with God.
1: Maybe as you've been listening to this message, you've thought, "I wish I could come into this relationship with God. I just don't know how." Let me tell you how you can come into a relationship with God right here, right now. First of all, you need to recognize you need God. You need to admit you're a sinner. I know some people choke on that word, but the Bible says, all have sinned and fallen short of the glory of God. But then you need to recognize that Jesus Christ, the Son of God, died on the cross for your sin. The Bible says, while we were yet sinners, Christ died for us. And then you need to believe in Jesus. Jesus put it this way, "For God so loved the world, he gave his only begotten Son, and whosoever believes in him should not perish, but have everlasting life." You might ask, how does one believe in Jesus? To believe means to put your faith and trust in Christ and Christ alone, and to receive him into your life as your own friend, Savior, and Lord. The Bible says, "For as many as received him, he gave them the power to become sons of God." Would you like to receive Christ? And by that I mean, would you like to ask Jesus to enter into your life and be your Savior, your friend, your Lord? If so, you can just pray this prayer after me. It's a simple prayer. You can pray it out loud if you would like, or you could pray it in the quietness of your heart. But if you want Jesus Christ to forgive you of your sin, if you want to go to heaven when you die, or maybe you want to make a recommitment to the Lord, just pray this prayer after me now. Pray these words if you would. Lord Jesus, I know that I'm a sinner, but I know that you're the Savior who died on the cross for my sin. I turn now from my sin, and I ask you to come into my life and forgive me of all of my sin. Thank you for loving me. Thank you for hearing this prayer, and thank you for answering this prayer. In Jesus' name I pray, amen. Hey, if you just prayed that prayer, I want to congratulate you and say, welcome to the family of God.
0: Yeah, that's right. 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
11: Change is one of the toughest things for us to deal with. We like things familiar, comfortable, predictable, and in control. But experts tell us those things that we love so much can poison our dreams for moving ahead. Sometimes life will force us to change. A crisis, a job loss, an economic downturn. It makes us uncomfortable, to say the least. But years after those things happen, most people say it actually motivated them to make dramatic and positive changes in their lives. But why wait for life to force change? Start today. By reading the Bible, you'll begin to see how God worked change in the lives of some of the greatest people who ever lived. And those stories will begin to change who you are. And changing who you are as a person will be the beginning of positive change in your life. The main thing holding you back is resisting changing who you are. Too many people launch out to achieve their dreams before they really change themselves. John Maxwell said, "We cannot achieve our wildest dreams by remaining who we are." 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
10: I'm Ruth Kramer with Mission Network News. In Haiti, gangs now operate across roughly half the country's regions. Security forces have struggled to contain the violence. Despite the danger, students at Christian World Outreach's feminine training centers in Haiti still celebrate graduation. The centers offer classes in cosmetology, sewing, cooking, and baking aimed at starting small businesses. Most importantly, CWO's Greg Yoder says students hear the gospel, which they take back and share with their families. Pray for Christ's hope. Next, despite a growing number of anti-conversion laws in India, Christians boldly share the gospel. Raina Miller says Mission India runs 10-day Bible clubs full of singing, games, and learning about Jesus. In the state of Odisha, a leader using Mission India's curriculum saw a huge turnout of kids hearing about the love of Jesus. But in the state of Telangana, a Bible club was surrounded by anti-Christian activists and the club was canceled. Pray for Bible clubs happening this summer. Mission Network News is a service of One Way Ministries. I'm Ruth Kramer.
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0: 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God is still on the throne, and prayer changes things. A brand new week of bringing clarity to the chaos is here. This week, teacher Donald Perkins will explore the question, is America in Bible prophecy? 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Is America mentioned anywhere in Bible prophecy? It's a question many Christians have asked, especially as world events continue to unfold at a rapid pace. Today, we're joined by Bible prophecy teacher Donald Perkins to explore what Scripture says and what it doesn't say about America's possible role in the last days. Stay tuned for an insightful and thought-provoking discussion.
1: Where is America in Bible prophecy? That's a big question. In this month of July, we've been featuring a lot of patriotic programming talking about America in the past and in its present. And we're going to be looking toward the future on today's program. As we understand America's role in Bible prophecy, helping us with that is evangelist Don Perkins. Don is no stranger to our Watchman on the Wall listening family. We frequently play episodes of his Great Revelation teaching series, and I know that's been a blessing to many of our faithful listeners. Well, today we're going to explore America's role in Bible prophecy with some teaching from evangelist Perkins, and he begins by exploring some alleged places where America is mentioned in Bible prophecy, and he asks the question, is this a reference to America in prophecy? And then he explains where he sees America in Bible prophecy. And so let's join evangelist Donald Perkins as he explains America's role in Bible prophecy.
2: One of the number one questions I get all the time is, Brother Perkins, is America in Bible prophecy? Now, I've been teaching Bible prophecy now, going on 41 years, and I will say this as a prophecy student, prophecy buff, I've always wanted to find my country, America, in Bible prophecy. So we're going to look at different aspects of that, but I will say on the record, I don't believe America is in prophecy like you see the nation of Israel or Egypt or Russia and different other nations that the Bible literally talk about. You won't find America there, but I'm going to establish some things as we look at this particular message. Now, again, we're going to see based on the authority of the Word what the Bible has to say. Now, I'm a topical teacher, so we look at topics. We're going to first look at different views or views of America's place in prophecy. Now, what I'm going to do here, I'm going to show you some of the views that are out there in reference to what people think is America or what they try to say is America in prophecy. Then I'm going to show you my observation of America in Bible prophecy, how I see or what I think about America in Bible prophecy. Then we'll look at the founders of America of America in their own words. The founders of America in their own words. This is key, and I think it's going to really, really bless you. But I want to start off here with a passage found in Psalm 33:12. And this is what the psalmist wrote. He said, "Blessed is the nation whose God is the Lord, and the people whom he have chosen for his own inheritance." I love this. He says, "Blessed is the nation whose God is the Lord, and the people whom he have chosen for his own inheritance. Now, we can say it another way, too. He can also say, cursed is the nation whose God is not the Lord. We're going to see here that America started off as a blessed nation because America honored God. America literally put God first, even with the founders. Now, these men were not perfect. You had all different types of things going on, but these men, they literally sought God, and God blessed the nation. You know, it's no accident that America is one of the most blessed nations of all times. It was because how the nation was founded, and again, we're going to see that. But I'm really concerned for our nation. Now, one of the most frequently asked questions in Bible prophecy is, where is America in Bible prophecy? America's place of prominence in the world today has caused many to believe that she will always be around as America the Great. One would figure that since God has blessed her with more than any other nation in history, he must have a place for her in his prophetic word. And again, a lot of people feel that, you know, I've said before in some of my messages that people think that God is in heaven wrapped in an American flag. Well, I want to tell you today, that is not the case. God is not in heaven wrapped with an American flag. God will judge America like he judged his people Israel when they turn against God. Now, many have tried to find America in Bible prophecy, and some have even gone to great lengths to make America fit into Bible prophecy. But I don't believe America is in prophecy in the same way as Israel, Russia, and Iran, and other nations. Some look at this as a sign that America may not have her place of influence in the future. My personal belief is that America will be around in the future, but would not have her superpower status that we are experiencing today. And I really believe that because of Bible prophecy. There's coming a day that there will be a shifting of world powers and world leaders. We do know that the Antichrist will be over a European system. We know that, and I believe that's beginning to happen already. The shift has begun. I do believe that America will lose her place of prominence. It doesn't mean that she won't be here, but again, things will lend to that. And again, this is a sign and an indicator that we're moving in the last days. Now, we're going to look now at views of America's place in Bible prophecy. And again, what I'm going to do here, I'm going to give you some examples of different people's views and place of Bible prophecy, or how people see American prophecy. But before I do that, I want to quote two scholars. The first one here, I'm going to quote Dr. David Reagan from his book, America the Beautiful, The United States in Bible Prophecy. Listen to what Dr. Reagan said. He said, the persistent question about America's future has motivated many prophecy experts to resort to their imaginations. The unfortunate result has been the discovery of the United States in some very unusual passages. This imaginative approach to the interpretation of Bible prophecy is one of several factors that have motivated contempt for the whole field of prophetic studies, prompting many to write it off as a playground for fanatics. And again, because of some of the sensationalism that's out there, and I'm going to look at some of those examples here, what they say, this is American prophecy, which I believe absolutely it is not. A lot of sensational teachings out there that I think is very, very dangerous. I love America. I love my nation. I'm a patriot. And I would love to see my nation in prophecy, but we don't see it like, again, we see other nations. Now, I want to quote here from the book, The American Apocalypse. This is by Dr. Terry James. Is the United States in Bible prophecy? Listen to what he says. He said, the very fact of America's spectacular achievement, one would think, secures its place within the final prophetic disposition of nation. Yet this nation is referred to by name nowhere in Bible prophecy. No mention of this most powerful and wealthiest nation in recorded history is made in Bible prophecy. Seems a profoundly strange omission. Recognizing and acknowledging that this supernation state is not even alluded to by name, there nevertheless remains room to ponder. And we ponder, why didn't God include America in prophecy? And again, I believe we're going to see some reasons why going forward. But I want to look at some of the views that have been taught out there where people have tried to place America in the scriptures And again, some of it is just, I'll be honest with you, just ridiculous. So look at this first one. This is from the book of Isaiah, chapter 18, verses 2 and 7. And Isaiah chapter 2 and 7 talks about a scattered and peeled people, or a tall and smooth people. Again, people have tried to say that this refers to America. Now, again, some of this stuff is just, you know, is almost prophetic gymnastics to try to make it fit. A scattered and peeled people. This really has nothing to do with American Bible prophecy. Look at this next one. This is found in Ezekiel chapter 38, verse number 13, which deals with the merchants of Tarshish and all the young lions. Now, out of all of the verses there, this one is closer to fitting. But again, what these merchants of Tarshish and the young lions going to do is very minuscule, you know. And again, me personally, I'll be honest with you, I don't see this as representing America at all. This is during the time of the Ezekiel war. And again, you know, what the merchants of Tarshish and the young lions do is very minuscule. But people try to put America in prophecy there. And again, it doesn't stand the test of dispensational accuracy. Now, look at this next one. This is Revelation chapter 12, verses 13 through 17. Now, this is dealing with the great eagle. In chapter 12 of Revelation, you find this is at the mid part of the Great Tribulation. It deals with the sun-clothed woman. And here the Bible talks about that God's going to help Israel with a great eagle. And because of this verse here, they said the great eagle that's going to help Israel during the time of the tribulation is America. Now, we know that America, we have the bald eagle as our great emblem, and you know, it represents America. But I want to say to you, this is really pulling scriptures out of context. You know, God used a great eagle, or the term, back in the Old Testament when he delivered the nation of Israel. It's a term that God had used before. America was not around during the time of Egypt. Here again, this is a false interpretation, a misappropriation of scripture. America will not help Israel during the time of tribulation. As a matter of fact, I believe this. I believe that God is weaning Israel off of the breast of America. You know, God's not going to let no nation have glory for delivering Israel other than himself. God is going to be the one that's going to deliver Israel, not America. America would not be the one to say that we were the ones that came to Israel's rescue. Again, this is a misappropriation of scripture, I believe. Look at this next one. Revelation chapter 18, verses 1 through 24. Now, this deals with the literal fall of Great Babylon. Now, Great Babylon here, I believe that this will be a literal visitation of God, where God again comes, and the Bible says Babylon would come back into the mind of God. God is going to judge Babylon. It talks about a wealthy city. Now, some of the characteristics of this prophecy does sound like America, with the wealth and all of the ships and different things like that. But in context, this has nothing to do with America. Babylon the Great here is not America. And again, I believe it's a major falsehood. God is going to revisit the land of Iraq. The literal city of Babylon will be visited by God. I believe that, based on scripture. It's going to be a literal judgment of God on the literal city of Babylon in the future. The scripture says that Babylon will come back into the mind of God. And the scripture said that God would judge this city in 1 hour. It will become a habitation of foul birds and demon spirits. God's going to judge Babylon. Now, let me give you one last view of America that I think is just ridiculous. It is just unbelievable. It's literally funny. And this last one is the name Jerusalem. Now, what I'm going to do, I'm going to bring in the name Jerusalem. You see Jerusalem here? Look in the center of Jerusalem, and what do you see? You see the USA. I literally heard a prophecy guy or a pastor on the radio. He was saying that the United States is in prophecy because the USA is in the center of the name Jerusalem. You know something? That is sloppy theology. That is unbiblical. But again, people have taught that. People literally believe that. They want to put American prophecy so bad that they have gone to these type of gymnastics to try to make us fit. Again, America is not there in Bible prophecy. Now, I want to give you my observation of America in Bible prophecy. This is how I see it. I do believe that America is in Bible prophecy, but not in the examples we have just seen. America can be found when she is compared to Israel in its relationship with God. God will respond favorably or unfavorably to America as long as she obeys his word. As long as Israel obeyed and honored God, she was a blessed nation. America was founded on godly principles. The forefathers of this great nation knew that in order for America to be a great nation in the eyes of God, it must first obey and honor the God of heaven. America was a great nation at one time, and I say was, but today she has lost her moral footing. It was known as a Christian nation and looked upon as the moral conscience of the world. Almighty God has blessed America with great wealth, strength, and influence, but somewhere in the abundance of her blessing, she has forgotten the God of her forefathers who made her great. The scriptures declare a very powerful statement, and it's found in the Gospel of Luke chapter 12, verse 48. It says, "For unto whomsoever much is given, of him shall much be required." To whom much is given, much is required. God has blessed America so greatly, and God gave us great responsibility, but to whom much is given, much is required. And again, we've been a blessed nation for all these years, but you know something? We have wasted the prosperity of God. We have forgotten the God that gave us great wealth and strength. And again, I really believe we're going to pay a great price for that. We think, again, that God, he's not going to judge us because we're so great. But you got to understand, there are many examples all through scriptures when a nation turned her back on God, or when Israel turned her back on God, God judged his chosen people. This nation, Israel, is the apple of God's eye. And they thought that they were so great that God would never judge them. And God literally used their enemies to judge Israel. And America, I think, will have the same fate.
1: 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And what you're listening to is a portion of a DVD recorded of Evangelist Perkins sharing this wonderful teaching. 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And just mention America in Bible Prophecy DVD by Evangelist Donald Perkins. Now let's rejoin Evangelist Perkins as he begins to explore the founders of the United States of America.
2: Let's look at the founders of America in their own words. And again, these founders, we're going to look at some presidents and men that were part of writing the Constitution and different aspects. These men, when this nation was founded, I really believe that God's sovereign hand was involved in making this America a great free nation. So what we're going to do, we're going to look now at the founders of America in their own words. Some of these presidents, what these men said was just godly statements. And again, we're going to see that. Now, I want to start off here. The first one, we're going to look at James Madison. Now, James Madison, he was a signer of the Constitution. He was the author of the Federalist Paper. He was a framer of the Bill of Rights. He was the Secretary of State. And he was the fourth president of the United States. Listen what James Madison said. He said, "A watchful eye must be kept on ourselves, lest while we are building ideal monuments of renown and bliss here, we neglect to have our names enrolled in the annals of heaven." He said, we got to be very careful. We're building these great monuments, but you know something? You better make sure that your name is in the book of life, that your name is enrolled in heaven. We're building these grand, renowned monuments and buildings. You better make sure your name is written in heaven. This man had an eternal perspective, and I really like that. Let's look at the next one. This is Benjamin Rush. He was the signer of the Declaration of Independence, Surgeon General of the Continental Army. He was also the father of American medicine. He was a treasurer of the U.S. Mint. He was the father of the public schools under the Constitution. Listen what he said, Benjamin Rush. He said, "The gospel of Jesus Christ prescribed the wisest rule for just conduct in every situation of life. Happy they are enabled to obey them in all situations." He said, "My only hope of salvation is in the finite, transcendent love of God. manifest to the world by the death of his son upon the cross. Nothing but his blood will wash away my sins. He quotes Acts, the book of Acts, chapter 22, verse 16. He said, I rely exclusively upon it. Come, Lord Jesus, come quickly. And he quotes Revelation 22, 20. Now, this again is Benjamin Rush, one of the signers of the Declaration of Independence. He depended on the work of Christ. And he said, come, Lord Jesus. These were some godly men. Now, they weren't perfect. We know history tells us that they were not perfect, but these men were godly men, and God allowed them to do what they did, to found this great nation. Let's look at this next one. This is Abraham Lincoln. I love Abraham Lincoln. Abraham Lincoln, he served in the U.S. House of Representatives from 1847 to 1849. He was the 16th president of the United States. Listen what Abraham Lincoln said. He said, the Lord is always on the side of the right, but it is my constant anxiety and prayer that I and this nation should be on the Lord's side. We have been the recipients of the choicest bounties of heaven. We have been preserved these many years in peace and prosperity. We have grown in number, wealth, and power as no other nation has ever grown. But we have forgotten God. We have forgotten the gracious hand which preserved us in peace and multiplied and enriched and strengthened us. And we have vainly imagined in the deceitfulness of our hearts that all these blessings were produced by some superior wisdom and virtue of our own. He said, God has blessed us. We've had the most choice bounties of heaven, and we've forgotten that this was a blessing from God. We think that we have become a great nation of ourselves. Again, this is dangerous. This was Abraham Lincoln talking about America. And again, he said here, you know, we thought that we did this of our own virtue. We have not. You know, this nation was founded on biblical principles. And again, we got to see that going forward. Look at this next one. This is Daniel Webster. Daniel Webster, he was a U.S. senator, he was a secretary of state, and he was also a defender of the Constitution. Listen at this. Daniel Webster said this, the Christian religion, its general principle, must ever be regarded among us as the foundation of civil society. Whatever makes good Christians make them good citizens. To the free and universal reading of the Bible, men are much indebted for its right views of civil liberty. The Bible is a book which teaches man his own individual responsibility, his own dignity, and his equality with his fellow man. And again, this is clear what the Bible teaches. This is Daniel Webster. Now, let's go a step further. We're going to look now at Noah Webster. Now, Noah Webster is key here. Noah Webster, he was part of, he was a judge. He was an educator. Now, we're going to see this. He was the schoolmaster to America. He was the author of the first American speller and the first dictionary. How many of you have Webster dictionaries? It's a direct result of Noah Webster. He was the one of the first dictionary. Listen to what Noah Webster said. He said, the Christian religion in its purity is the basis, or rather the source, of all genuine freedom in government. And I am persuaded that no civil government of a republican form can exist and be durable in which the principles of that religion has not a controlling influence. He said, the moral principles and precepts found in the scriptures ought to form the basis of all of our civil constitutions and laws. In other words, the Bible should be the foundation of our rules. And truly, a lot of our laws that we have today were literally founded on the Word of God. And today we have a culture in America that wants to remove the Bible from all the courts, remove the Ten Commandments from all the courts, remove the Word of God. Don't let the Word of God be a part of nothing that we do. To do that is to bring judgment of God upon America. Now, again, this man here, he was the author of the first American speller and the first dictionary. I'm going to read something going forward in regards to the Webster Dictionary. That's just amazing. You're going to see something here. Now, The Bible says in Proverbs 29:2, it says, when the righteous are in authority, the people rejoice. But when the wicked beareth rule, the people mourn. America was blessed because the founders, they put God first. Now, when the leaders turn away from God, the people mourn.
1: Well, we're going to have to jump in right there and conclude today's episode. Join us again tomorrow as we hear what Brother Perkins is going to say as the sins of this nation are reaching to heaven. How can America move forward? Is there any hope for this nation? The answer is yes. Tune into tomorrow's program to discover what that hope is and how America can recover what has been lost.
0: Friends, if you've listened to Donald Perkins over the years, you know he has a unique ability to take some of the most challenging topics in Bible prophecy and make them clear, understandable, and deeply relevant to the days in which we're living. That's why I'm excited to tell you about the Donald Perkins Teaching Collection. 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
9: 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I'm Dr. James Dobson, and I'm thrilled that you've joined us.
10: Well, welcome to Family Talk, the broadcast division of the Dr. James Dobson Family Institute. I'm Roger Marsh. You know, many of us spend a lifetime building up what we own here on Earth. We work hard, we save, we plan for the future. But many people never realize the way we handle our money right now actually shapes what waits for us in eternity. On today's edition of Dr. James Dobson's Family Talk, we're going to revisit a conversation Dr. Dobson had with his good friend Bruce Wilkinson, a respected Christian teacher and author who has written more than 60 books, translated into over 30 languages. In fact, his book, The Prayer of Jabez, became the fastest-selling book in history, with worldwide sales topping 20 million copies. Today, Dr. Wilkinson will unpack the message of one of his books called The God Pocket and challenges us with what Jesus really meant when he told us to lay up treasures in heaven. It's a discussion that just might change the way you think about giving. So let's join Dr. James Dobson and his guest, Bruce Wilkinson, on today's edition of Family Talk.
9: Here are just a few passages that will kind of get us started, and they come from only one of the four Gospels, the book of Luke. Listen to what Jesus had to say. Jesus said to a crowd of his followers, "But woe to you who are rich, for you have already received your comfort." And he said, "Watch out, be on your guard against all kinds of greed. A man's life consists not of the abundance of his possessions." Jesus later visited the home of a prominent Pharisee who said to his host, "When you give a luncheon or a dinner, don't invite your friends, your brothers or your relatives or your rich neighbors. If you do, they may invite you back, and so you will be repaid. But when you give a banquet, invite the poor, the crippled, the lame, the blind, and you will be blessed." He spoke to a rich young ruler and commanded him to sell all that he had and give it to the poor. And the man went away very sorrowfully, because he was a man.

0: of great wealth. And by the way, Jesus allowed him to walk away. Finally, Jesus turned to his disciples and said, "How hard it is for the rich to enter the kingdom of God. Indeed, it's easier for a camel to go through the eye of a needle than for a rich man to enter the kingdom of God." Isn't it incredible how many times Jesus turned again to that subject and that issue, which leads us to our question for today and for our guest, which is, why was this so much a part of Jesus' teaching? Our guest today is a great friend, Dr. Bruce Wilkinson. I've worked with him in the studio many times through the years. He's a biblical scholar. He's the author of more than 60 books. He has written, of course, The Prayer of Jabez and Secrets of the Vine and A Life God Rewards and his book, which we're going to talk about today. And I want to tell you the title of it. You can probably guess where it's going. It's called The God Pocket. He owns it. You carry it. Suddenly, everything changes. Mm-hmm. Well, you heard what I just said about Jesus' attitude toward money. We have to ask why that was such a major theme for him. Mm-hmm. Why did he turn most of those statements into this warning? Beware of greed, beware of attitudes toward money that are not godly. Mm-hmm. What was he saying to us that relate to today?
1: You know, you can take that in two different directions, Jim. I'm going to take it in an unexpected direction. I've studied this topic more than any other topic I've ever studied. I've not written on this, but I've studied it for more than 5 years. I want to go back and connect something that we don't typically connect about money. Because in the parable or the dinner that Christ was at that you mentioned a minute ago in Luke, where he said, don't invite the rich people to the dinner, he was sitting at a dinner of rich people. Yeah. And he was actually talking to everybody about what they had just done. And then he says, don't do that because they'll have you at their house and they'll repay you. And then he says, instead of that, invite the poor, the maimed, the lame, the blind, and they can't repay you. So the big idea of that is repayment. Don't do it because they'll repay you. Do it to the people who can't repay you. And then Jesus says, you will be blessed. Well, everybody's experienced that blessing when you give to somebody you know they can't pay you back. They don't know who you are even. But that's exactly what he's not talking about. That's the shocker. It's the rest of that verse that most people don't even know is there. He says, then you'll be blessed, for you shall be repaid. You shall be repaid. And then here's the zinger, at the resurrection of the just. Now, I want you to really—
0: That's not very satisfying to a guy who's figuring on having a little money now, is it?
1: That's right. But go a little bit here and connect this, Jim. Jesus is saying to a group of people, you're going to be blessed after you're dead if you give. He says, you shall be blessed at the resurrection, that means somebody died, of the just, not the resurrection of the unjust. Which means Jesus is connecting something about money that we have lost track of. He's connecting that what I do with money here, hold on to this, affects my money on the other side. People don't really understand that the economy of heaven is larger than the economy of earth. People think that when we die and go to heaven that we sing hymns and we worship, and we do. But that's all we think of. But Jesus is trying to connect something that we've lost track of. Because Jesus, hold on to this, we're going to have quite a conversation. Jesus wants us to choose to be rich in eternity. And the way that you get rich in eternity is by what you do with your money here.
0: That's really striking.
1: It is.
0: You think we're going to carry jingling change in our pockets in heaven?
1: Well, let me just go a little bit further with you on this. And I'm sure our listeners, Jim, are at the edge of their seat like, where's Jim and Bruce going to go with this? I want to just stay with the Bible for a minute. It's obvious from that passage in Luke 14 that Jesus is saying, there is a connection. when you give some of your money to people who can't repay you, that God is going to repay you. But he's going to repay you, Jim, here's the shocker, after you're in eternity, at the resurrection of the dead. So what we don't understand is, we don't understand Jesus talked about money so much because it's going to influence our eternity so drastically. Let me go a little bit further with this. When he was talking to the rich young ruler who wanted to be mature and complete, and Jesus said, okay, if you want to be, then here's how you do it. Go take what you have and go sell it. Give to the poor. Now listen to what he said next. And then you will have treasure in heaven, which means the young ruler didn't have treasure in heaven. Then he says, then come follow me. We do not believe that Christ is literal when he talks about treasure. We spiritualize those words. But let me show you, there's no biblical basis to spiritualize them. When Christ says those verses, every pastor's preached at least twice a year, you know, don't lay up for yourselves treasures on earth, but lay
0: up. Where moth and rust doth corrupt.
1: There you go. But lay up treasure. What are the next two words? For yourself. Listen to that sentence. Lay up treasure for yourself in heaven. Now, the shocking part about that is it sounds like it's a suggestion by Jesus. But as you know, he spoke in Greek, and I know a little bit of Greek, and that's an imperative. It's a command. This is a shocking thing. Jesus says, I command you, don't accumulate your wealth on earth, but I command you, listen to this, I command you to accumulate your own wealth in heaven. Now, that concept is repeated in Luke. That was in Matthew in the Sermon on the Mount. And in Luke, Jesus talks about, if you do this, you'll have money bags. And it's a Greek word which means your wallet. So for us to say, when Jesus says, don't lay up treasures on earth, we know what he means. You know, Jesus was so provocative that when people heard him, it says in the scriptures over and over, the people were astonished because he taught them material they'd never heard of or thought about. The concept of Jesus saying to the rich young ruler that you need to sell what you have and give to the poor and you will have treasure in heaven is shocking. And the disciples hear it and say, we've already given away a lot of our stuff. Are we going to have treasure in heaven? And he says, absolutely you are. In fact, anybody who gives a house or land, which is your asset, for my name's sake, will have treasure in heaven. Heaven is very different the way than people think about it.
0: Bruce, what you are saying to us will sound to a lot of people as salvation by works. The rich young ruler was not told, believe on me and you shall have eternal life. He said, sell everything you have and give to the poor and you will have eternal life. That sounds like works. But I know you don't believe that. I know you believe that it's salvation by faith.
1: And faith only in Christ. There's a confusion between the role of faith and the role of works. If you're a liberal, you say, don't tell me about what you believe, tell me about what you do. And when an evangelical says to a liberal, it makes no eternal difference how you live, the liberal says, you're crazy. And biblically speaking, Jim, both groups are wrong. You got to pull those apart. If Christ is talking about something you have to do, he can't be talking about salvation. Because salvation is only by faith in Christ and what Christ did. If Jesus is talking about works, he can't be referring to getting into heaven. So when Jesus talks about giving away your money, he's revealing something about a linkage, Jim, that's lost in the world today. And it's all through the Bible, but it's lost. Men aren't preaching this. Nobody seems to be teaching about this.
0: And that is that the way you live your life matters.
1: It matters after you're dead.
0: Yes.
1: Not to get into heaven, but that's when Jesus says, if you live for me when I come back the second time, I'm going to let you rule 10 cities. What a consequence. What a consequence that is. And what Jesus is saying there is, while I'm on earth, all the money I have isn't mine. It's all his. And he's giving it to me to pay attention how I'll treat the money that's his. Because he said to me, I want you to use this money, watch this now, ultimately to prepare for your eternity. How you use my money on earth, whether you give to the poor, whether you give to the church, whether you give to somebody who's really in need, that's what I'm telling you you have to do. You have to be unselfish, and then I will transfer that money to heaven in your name. And
0: so
1: why?
0: You got an account up there.
1: You do. Because that's how he says, I will repay you. And the Greek word repay in the New Testament is apodidomai. It means to give back.
0: You know, a lot of people are going to get mad at us for saying this.
1: Do you know why? Because they don't believe how I live makes any difference to my life in forever. That's why. And all of a sudden there is, oh my goodness. Remember the Bible says, yeah, God will wipe away your tears, and people don't know why he's wiping them away. He's wiping them away right at the judgment seat of Christ. When Christ, one by one, it says our life will become manifest, means everybody will see it in heaven. And everything that we've done from the time we're saved to the point we die is all brought before him, and he evaluates and judges and says, these things are not rewardable, and these things are rewardable. And there'll be many people, Jim, that are in heaven that have a little bit that's rewardable, and that's where the massive amount of tears are shed. That's where you realize, I blew it. I'm in heaven, I'm with Christ, but my life could have been very different than this. And the way you can send money ahead for yourself is by giving it away here to that which I said is important to me as God. And if you do, I then take that money and I put it in your account for yourself that nobody can steal from you. It's in your name. He wants you and me and all of our listeners to understand that heaven isn't just a choir.
0: All right, what does that say to the people who are listening to us now, and they're just trying to hang on? They're not a rich young ruler. Mm-hmm. How do we live our lives to be in accordance with not only that parable, but all these things that Jesus said? Mm-hmm. What is the underlying theme he is saying to those who have money and those who don't?
1: Mm-hmm. A lot of people have lost their work. A lot of people are not making what they used to make. A lot of people's houses are underneath the water. And they're saying, I don't have a lot of money to give. Well, heaven runs its banking system very different than we run it on earth. And Jesus is talking about this when he sees this old lady, the widow, comes in and throws a few pennies into the treasury at the temple. And Jesus says, she's given, now listen to this, she's given more money. Listen to that, more, that's amount, than all those rich people who gave put together. It's not how much you give, it's how much you give of what you have. Therefore, to be honest with you, the person who has a little bit of money can earn more money for themselves in heaven easier than a person who has great wealth. Here's a verse that just is mind-boggling. It's in the Old Testament. It's in Proverbs chapter 19, verse 17. It says this, he who has compassion on the poor, and that means give money to the poor, lends to the Lord. It doesn't say gives to the Lord. You lend to the Lord. And the rest of the verse is even more mind-boggling. It is, God wants to make sure we hear him. And he says, and I will repay what he has given.
0: He also says, inasmuch as you give unto the least of these, my brothers, you give it unto me.
1: Yes.
0: It's a loan to the Lord.
1: And the loan is repaid. But the shocking part of it is the bulk of the repayment isn't on earth.
0: Now, God Pocket, what's the meaning of the title?
1: Well, the meaning of the title is this. Once you understand that God wants to find people that love to partner with him and to be sent on a mission that God actually initiates from heaven. This isn't just seeing somebody who doesn't have money and giving it to them. It's actually partnering deeper than that with God. So the God Pocket is either a pocket in your wallet or in your purse, or after a number of years, I just made a literal little a leather God pocket or a really nice kind of vinyl little pouch. And there's a number of steps that you follow. You determine how much money you want to partner with God. It's not the money you give to your church. It's some of your own personal money. And so you may decide to take $5 or $10 or $20 or whatever it is. It makes no difference. It's whatever you want to. Don't be praying, how much should I put in it? Just put in what you want. Then take that money, number two, and devote it to God. Say, God, I'm hereby giving you this money right now. It's no longer mine. So I'm not going to debate anymore if I see a person in need that you nudge me because it's now your money. It's just interesting. You have an offering that you give right then. The third part of it is you take it and you deposit it specifically in a God pocket. And then you put it in your pocket or purse. And then you, fourth step is a good one. You say to God, okay.
0: Show me where to give.
1: That's right. Show me where. I'll just relax. I'm not going to try to give your money away. I won't borrow your money. And then you watch, Jim, how God will nudge you. And that's the word I use in the book. It's called a God nudge. It's an inner push that everybody's experienced. I've done this to many churches. And I said, how many of you that God has nudged you to go help somebody and because you didn't really know what to say or do, you didn't do it? Everybody laughs and everybody raises their hand. I said, but do you understand what God was doing? He was inviting you to an amazing experience that he's initiating and he picked you. He picked you. I want to partner with you. And when that nudge comes, you walk over and you deliver the God pocket.
0: Let me describe what you're holding. It's about twice the size of a book of matches, maybe a little more than that. And it is very attractively printed. And it says, the God pocket. He owns it. You carry it. It's big enough to carry if you're a man in your front pocket or in the woman's purse. And once you put the money in there, it's no longer yours. It is as well as given. And you're just looking for the Lord to show you which person to give it to. And then you're watching.
1: You are. Yeah. Now, I taught this to a pastor, and he said, this doesn't really work. I said, well, why don't you try it? Just try it. You got to say to God, okay, send me. I want to do this. So he writes me an email. He says, I was at one of my kids' birthday. And there was kids everywhere at the restaurant. And he said, I need a breather for 2 minutes. So he said, I decided to walk out and just take a breather outside. And he said, for the funniest reason, I got up out of my chair and said to Moaf, I'm just going to step out for a minute. And he said, I said to God, okay, God, I want the God pocket thing. So he walks out and he's standing there and he notices a man standing on the curb, just standing there with a sports jacket on. And he got a nudge. So he walks over to him and says, hi, how you doing? Fine. And Steve says, I have something for you. You have something for me? Yes. And he picks out his God pocket and he hands him this little pouch. And the guy, look at this. What is this? And he opens it up and finds this money and yells out loud, how did you know? And Steve says, well, what do you mean? He said, I don't have a car. I don't have any money. I have on the other side of town an interview for a job, and I was standing here begging God to give me the taxi money to go. You walk out, and you give me the money for the taxi.
0: And there's no greater thrill than being on the giving end of that transaction.
1: That's right.
0: You ever had a moment where you just feel like he smiled at you? He didn't say anything, but you know, he said, I saw that.
1: Yes.
0: I saw it.
1: Now, Jim,
0: it
1: just imagine.
0: It is a great thing to do.
1: It is. In today's economy, if believers in Christ all across the country would say, you know what, let's partner with God on a regular basis, whether it's $5 or $10, it's not the how much money. Just imagine if a church started doing this and kids started doing this. We have these little God pockets and packets of 100 for churches and small groups and Christian schools and for families. And
0: well, you've given our listeners a lot to think about. Someone want to argue with you, but our time is gone for today. Bruce, I always love having you come because you're just almost certain to say something that rocks my mind and makes me think. So I appreciate you, and we'll pick it up next time.
1: Thank you.
2: 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Bruce Wilkinson has given us a lot to wrestle with today here on Dr. James Dobson's Family Talk, reminding us that what we hold loosely in this life can echo into eternity. 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
9: They took this sacred ceremony of circumcision given to Abraham that he said, this will be a sign and a seal to those who are followers and obedient, a part of this covenant. And they made it something that they used to rip off Con and ultimately destroy people. That is taking something sacred and using it for its absolute ultimate worth. Only with Jesus.
8: Only with you. In today's broadcast, we have part two of Pastor Sam's message, Defiled. We're in Genesis chapter 34, and herein, we're looking at an uncomfortable passage where Jacob's daughter, Dinah, is defiled by Shechem, a Hivite. He falls in love with her, desires to marry her, but Dinah's brothers exact revenge on her behalf by killing Shechem, his family, and all of the men of his city. An ugly scene indeed, but let's see what we can learn from this.
9: Later we'll find when the Canaanites are actually driven out of the land, most of them destroyed. And the children of Israel are supposed to be moving into the land flowing with milk and honey. That 2.5 tribes decide they're not going in. They're going to stay right where they are. Reuben, Gad, and half a tribe of Manasseh settle on the wrong side of the Jordan. They say, this is good enough for us. They settle for less than God's best. And in doing so, they put themselves and their families at risk. They were the first to go into idolatry. They were the first to face judgment. So all I'm saying is if it applies, then heed it. Every heart here is tugged at by the things of this world. The media shouts, hey, this is where it's at. This is real life. This is real joy. The bumper stickers proclaim, the one who dies with the most stuff wins. Someone was wise enough to add something to that one. They put a little nothing on the end of it, and that's the truth. And so if it applies to you, if you're a parent and you're just working yourself to death so you can give your kids those things you think they need so badly, they need you more. Don't be deceived. Don't be caught off guard. Don't give your heart to the world. The second group that I believe this passage addresses in the way of confronting, convicting, correcting, and hopefully comforting are the little brothers among us. Now know this. There is a paradox in the description of Shechem's relationship with Jacob's daughter, Dinah. What's the paradox? It said, first of all, he raped her. I know it doesn't use the word, but you need to see it. He saw her, he took her, he lay with her and violated her. It's just a subtle way of saying what needs to be said. He raped her. And then the scripture tells us in the very next verse, he was strongly attracted to her. He loved her and spoke kindly to the young woman. Now, I want to tell you something that all of us need to get a handle on. Love and lust cannot occupy the human heart at the same time. I'm not saying someone who loves another is incapable of lusting. What I'm saying is love and lust are like light and darkness, like truth and deception, like life and death. They're polar opposites. And our society tends to blur the distinction. Our media certainly tries to blur the distinction. So we have phrases like falling in love. But the truth is, biblical love isn't about a fall at all. It's about a decision to live your life for the sake of another, to govern your appetites, your decisions, your everything in order to bless that person. Biblical love is about sacrifice for the sake of the one you love, not taking advantage of them and using them to satisfy your own lust. And so here we find this paradox. Did he lust after her? Absolutely, because lust can lead to rape. I'll tell you, love will never lead to rape. Love respects. Love thinks the best, does the best, tries to honor, not defile and degrade another human being. Nevertheless, the scripture says he did, in fact, love her. And that's a real tragedy. And I think that that tragedy is repeated in our generation in this day and age on an all too regular basis. We could say, well, he came from a Canaanite culture. He didn't really have the morals and the values and such that should have sustained him. But listen, long before the law, Everyone knew it was wrong to steal. Long before the law, everyone knew immorality was wrong. Long before the law, everyone knew it was wrong to lie. And here's how I can prove it to you. 2 years old, you're sitting there playing with your favorite toy. Auntie brings over her little munchkin, and they put them there in the room with you, and kid starts to take your toy, and you're like, no way, mine. And that kid tries to leave the house with the toy. You feel violated. You feel ripped off. And so it will always be. See, I don't need a law, neither do you, that says thou shalt not steal. There's a purpose for the law. We'll deal with that. But we don't need a law to know stealing's wrong. Why? You don't want people to take your stuff, do you? How many of you locked your car out there in the parking lot? Hey, it's a church parking lot. But you know the mall's across the road, and you've looked around. You don't necessarily think all these people look that trustworthy here. And so the truth is, congregation of sinners, some a little further along than others. The truth is, we know it's wrong to steal because we don't want our stuff stolen. We know immorality's wrong because we would never want someone to be with the ones we love, who wasn't committed to them, who wasn't married to them. We know that lying's wrong because we feel ripped off. We feel violated when someone lies to us. Well, why was the law given then? Well, God wanted it in black and white in those days, in stone. He wanted to make sure that we had it clearly portrayed before our eyes. But know this, Jesus looked at those Ten Commandments and said, I can simplify this for you. Love the Lord your God with all your heart and soul and mind and strength. That takes care of the first table of the law. And love your neighbor as yourself. That takes care of the second. See, if I love God, I'm not going to sin against him. I'm not going to want to sin against him. And if I do sin, if I do slip, if I do fall, which does happen, I'm going to get right back up and say, oh, Lord, cleanse me, restore me, bless me. I want to be tight with you. It isn't just fear of consequences. It's love for the one we've offended and wounded. So it is with people we love. When you love people, you don't lie to them, steal from them, take advantage of them. No. And that's what was happening here. So little brothers, listen, don't be deceived. Don't be deceived. It isn't just about the act. If you look on a woman to lust after her in your own heart, the Bible says you're an adulterer at heart. That's what Jesus said. See, that's not my slant on this or interpretation of this. Jesus says, if you look on a woman to lust after her in your heart, you're an adulterer at heart. You've committed the sin of adultery in your heart. And note what happens. He saw her. He took her. He lay with her. He violated it. It always starts with that covetous heart. It always starts with seeing someone or something you want. And then rather than waiting, rather than praying, rather than going God's way, could he have approached Jacob and said, hey, your daughter's bad. She's a fox. I love her. I want to marry her. I highly recommend it, fellas. You find a gal you love, go to the parents, tell them, I love your daughter. I want to be with her. I want to marry her. Do it God's way. Guarantee you, it's going to work out good for you. Well, it's not just parents and little brothers that are dealt with here in the passage. Little sisters are dealt with as well. And note what she did. All it tells us is that she went out, verse 1, to see the daughters of the land. She just said, hey, is it okay if I go down to the mall and hang with my friends, you know, hang with the girls, the gals? There doesn't suggest that she was doing anything wrong. And I want to encourage you that you don't have to do much to put yourself at risk today. That not everybody who seems like a Prince Charming actually is. And little sisters, pay close attention. Watch carefully where you go, who you go with, and if you put yourself at risk. If maybe you're beyond all that, maybe you're engaged. You're beyond worrying about, is this guy the kind of guy who would take advantage of me? Be careful still. And here's why. Lots of Christians who love the Lord find themselves falling into sexual immorality during that time of espousal or engagement. And here's how it happens. They fail to heed the warning to make no provision for the flesh. Let me translate into plain English for you. Make no provision for the flesh to fulfill the lust thereof. That means you don't park up at Lover's Lane at 11 o'clock and get in the back seat and then say, oh, Lord, give us the strength not to go too far. You just don't go there, see? You're wiser than that. You know better than that. And if your parents are warning you, and boy, a lot of parents got taped first service, I'll tell you. But if your parents are warning you and you're like, oh, Dad, come on, you know, what do you think I am, stupid? No, they just love you. They're just watching out for you. It isn't so much you they're concerned about as far as your morals or your choices. It's the people around you. And so be wise, be careful, make no provision for the flesh to fulfill its lust. Don't put yourself in that position. One last encouragement to younger and older men. Younger and older ladies as well. There aren't older ladies, just elder ladies. But younger and not so young ladies. But anyway, if you're in any of those categories, know this. You want to really watch out for, I guess, what's been termed missionary dating. It's all about thinking, well, I know the scripture says not to be unequally yoked, and I understand that probably means I shouldn't marry a non-Christian. That's true. Probably means you shouldn't be business partner with a non-Christian too. See, you could say, well, I don't believe it means that. Well, it's all the ways you would apply it. It just tells you not to be unequally yoked. But here's the deal. The purpose of dating, if I understand dating, is to sort of pair off and see, is this a person I'd want to spend more time with and potentially my life with? Be wise. Be wise. If you have some guy or some gal pursuing you and they're not a Christian, the only appropriate date is here on Sunday morning or on Wednesday night. You could say, oh, I'd love to spend some time with you. Why don't you come to church with me Sunday morning? And if they come and they sit through it and they say, well, not that bad. Do you want to go out again? Say, sure, Wednesday night. We got another service. I guarantee every time they come through, we'll teach the word. We'll give them an opportunity to receive Jesus. But you wait it out. Wait it out. I can't tell you how many people here and how many people I've known over the years thought, I'm sure that he'll come around once we're married. I'm sure she'll come around once we're married. Listen, the person you marry is the person you'll be with. And if you marry an unbeliever or you marry someone hostile to the gospel in the hopes that later they'll come around, you're setting yourself up for a fall. Well, I know that part's not in the passage, but that's just extra free. And then the third group, if you're not a parent, not a little brother, a little sister, you say, none of that applies to me. Let's talk about greed for a moment. Why greed? Well, it was actually the greed of those people who were about to be slaughtered that Shechem and Hamor appealed to. I don't know if you caught it because I did read it rather quickly. But note, down in verse 23, he says, will not their livestock, their property, every animal of theirs be ours? Only let us consent to them, and they will dwell with us. Now, these kids knew what they were going to do. They were so filled with hatred and anger over what had happened to their sister. And there is such a thing as righteous indignation. They should have been upset. They should have been angry. But they never should have taken the law into their own hands. They never should have dealt with it personally. But note what happens. When they come and say, well, here's the deal. We can't really intermarry with you guys unless you're circumcised. Well, Hamor is willing because, you know, he wants his son to be happy. You know he loved the kid because he named the town after him. Talk about indulging your kids. Shechem, man, he was willing to be circumcised because there was a part of him that had a genuine affection for and desire toward Dinah. And so they were willing, but they knew these other guys weren't going to say, well, yeah, you know, you want a bride and we all got to be circumcised. Sure, no way. So they have to appeal to some human character flaw. And believe me, greed is, in fact, a character flaw. It's one thing to be a hard worker or to take care of your family, and God approves all of that. But these guys say, look it, we could all end up wealthy. I mean, look at all this guy has. We start intermarrying, that stuff comes across to here. Pretty soon we're all going to be prospering. It was a setup. And be careful. The scripture warns us over and over about those who would make merchandise of us, who would take advantage of us. And you know, there's something else in this little scene that's just so horrible. Not that it all isn't horrible. That they take this sacred rite of circumcision. One, by the way, not passed on to us. If we circumcise our children, that's a medical deal. It's not necessary today. And we actually gave you something in your bulletin that spells out why. Don't look at it now. Don't turn to it. That'll mess everything up. I'll see all those bulletins flying and you'll space me out. But make sure you check it out later. Circumcision is not a part of what we're doing here. But They took this sacred ceremony of circumcision given to Abraham that he said, this will be a sign and a seal to those who are followers and obedient, a part of this covenant. And they made it something that they used to rip off con and ultimately destroy people. That is taking something sacred and using it for its absolute ultimate worth. And if you want to see Jesus slant on all of that, see how the Father himself feels about all of it. You just got to read through the Gospels and see Jesus chasing out the money changers, overturning their tables, actually taking a whip and driving them out, saying, don't make my Father's house a house of merchandise. Well, they ripped off these people royally. And there, when they were in pain, when they were recovering from the circumcision, we're told they came against them with the sword, and they destroyed every single male among them. Now, note a couple things with me. There is something in the law, and I'm talking about the expanded law, that says an eye for an eye and a tooth for a tooth. Has that puzzled you or bothered you at all? I remember when I first read it as a young believer, and I thought, well, in a way it bothered me, and in a way I thought I was a little excited about it because I was thinking it meant that if somebody knocked out my tooth, I actually had a legitimate right to go and bash them until one of theirs fell out. But I found that isn't exactly what he was getting at there. First of all, that law, all of the law, in fact, was given to judges, not individuals. God has never endorsed vigilante justice. God has never endorsed us taking the law into our own hands. And so no matter how despicable a crime, no matter how horrible the offense, they were not justified, nor would we be, to go and deal in such a way. But the whole deal with an eye for an eye and a tooth for a tooth comes down to two things. It was, first of all, the basis of something we have in our legal system, or something at least we say we adhere to, and that is equal justice for all. No one could be punished beyond what they had actually done. And if you were rich or poor, slave or free, it didn't matter. It was an eye for an eye and a tooth for a tooth. Secondly, it was a limitation of punishment, and that's so important. It said if someone knocked out your tooth, the worst that could happen to them would be their tooth knocked out. Now, that wasn't suggesting that knocking out their tooth is going to do you any good, but it was putting a limitation, a lid on that kind of frustration and anger and vigilante-type justice. It was for the judges to decide. They would make reparations. They would make a decision, and then you'd repay. You know, I love the Old Testament system of law when it comes to things like stealing. You know what would happen if someone stole from you in the Old Testament? They made you pay it back, and they made you pay it back and more. Now, how good would that be? You find your neighbor stole your lawnmower, he's got to go out and buy four extra and give them to you. It's like, man, five lawnmowers, I'll sell these things off or I'll go into business. See, get your sons out there mowing lawns. That's how the Old Testament dealt with the law. It is a good plan. Well, I'm really not getting off track, though it might seem I am. They were angry, they were bitter, they were vengeful. And Jesus says, listen, we as individuals are to pray for our enemies. We're to bless those who've used us and hurt us and despised us. We're to do good to them. Why? Because he says, then we'll be sons of our Father in heaven, for he makes the rain fall on the just and the unjust. As individuals, we're to represent him. We're not to harbor hatred. We're not to harbor vengeance. We're not to get even or get one up on people. We're to leave it to the Lord. And we're to leave it to the law and let it all work out. Well, five potential groups today, and maybe there are more. Maybe you're just deceitful and I forgot to really get into it, but deal with it. Parents, stop loving the world. Little brothers, watch out for lust. It's not just a young man's sin, but it is prevalent in youngsters today. Little sisters, be wise, be careful. Those who are greedy for gain, listen, a man's life does not consist in the abundance of the things he possesses. That's what Jesus said. It's not my slant on all of this. He says, listen, your life is not about the things you possess. Be grateful for and satisfied with what God has given to you. The angry, the bitter, the vengeful, and this is a little harder one. Because when we've been burnt, when we've been abused, when we've been misused, or when those we love have suffered And this can even be harder. You know, there's a scripture that says not to take up another's offense. And here's why. Here's why. When someone burns me, and it happens from time to time, God promises me the grace to get through it and even enables me, if I'm willing, to love them in spite of it. But he doesn't give you the grace to deal with that because it's not your offense. It's not your sin. You weren't the offended party. You weren't the one violated. You weren't the one sinned against. And I'm certain that God wants to deal in that area in hearts today. We so easily take up others' offenses. We so easily grow bitter over things that have happened in our families or in our workplace or in school or our neighbors. Listen, he's just saying, let it go. Where's the comfort in all of this? Listen, the scripture tells us, Jesus tells us, that he didn't come into the world to condemn the world, but that the world through him might be saved. Isaiah cries out, come, let's reason together. Though your sins be as scarlet, I'll wash them white as snow. The Lord speaking to us, reaching out to us through the prophet Isaiah. Jesus, we're told, not only created us, though he did, in fact, create us, all things made by him and for him. He not only was born of the Virgin Mary, became one of us, lived a sinless, spotless, perfect life, tempted in all ways, yet without sin, he died a substitutionary sacrifice. Hanging there on the cross between those two thieves, he told one, today you'll be with me in paradise. When he said, remember me when you come into your kingdom. Listen, that thief trusted in Jesus' ability to forgive sin. And he understood somehow the significance of the cross, that without the shedding of blood, there's no forgiveness, no remission. And he heard those words, Father, forgive them. They know not what they do. And he began to put it together. And he said, oh, remember me when you come into your kingdom. He said, today you'll be with me in paradise. There is no one here, no parent, no daughter, nor son. There's no one who's been deceitful or greedy or angry or overdone it or hurt or wounded or messed with somebody that can't be forgiven today. The only sin that won't be forgiven will be rejecting God's only offer of pardon and forgiveness. Jesus died for your sins and for mine. And I'll tell you, these passages, they trouble me because I know that our society is so right here. This could be a newspaper article. It could be a headline. In fact, if you went through the last week's paper, you saw things very much like this. Sadly, and it's repeated over and over and over. And so today, perhaps you at some point have taken advantage of another. You've never really dealt with that issue in whatever way. Hey, I'm not going to say raise your hand so I know. I want you to do business with the Lord. If you've taken advantage, if you've wounded, if you've hurt, if you've crossed that line in whatever way, listen, if you confess your sin, he's faithful and just to forgive you and cleanse you of all unrighteousness. That's the comfort. The warning is if you don't, you will pay for those sins yourself. But Jesus already paid, so you could be forgiven. If you've been violated, wounded, abused, misused, listen, don't harbor it. Let it go today. Just confess to the Lord that, hey, all I did was go out. This never should have happened. Parents, if your children have been abused or hurt or wounded, let it go today. Just confess to the Lord, I don't want to carry this bitterness. I don't want to carry this anger. I don't want to carry this frustration. I don't want to get even. Lord, just have your way in me and have your way in every heart. The scripture says if we confess our sin, he's faithful. That means he'll do it. And just, that means it's right for him to do, to forgive us and cleanse us of all unrighteousness.
8: Pastor Sam ended this message by quoting 1 John 1:9, where he read, if we confess our sins, he is faithful and just to forgive us our sins and to cleanse us from all unrighteousness. Now this stood out to me because of what Sam said about God being just. He said that in being just, forgiving us of our sin is right for him to do, and I love that. If you spend some time thinking about this, it has a lot of application. But the idea of it being right for him to do, well, that stood out to me this morning. Of all the sins committed in my life against God, He is the only one in whom it is the right thing to do to forgive me. For not only is He just, and His view on what is right and what is wrong is perfect and not simply a matter of opinion, but He also paid the price that His justice demands for my sins. This makes God uniquely able to forgive me and to cleanse me from all unrighteousness. The Calvary Road is a ministry of Calvary Chapel Chico, and you can visit our website, ccchico.com, or download the CC Chico app to contact us and listen to other studies from Pastor Sam. 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And until next time, may you find grace and peace as your journey takes you down the Calvary Road. And your

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Now we continue reading from the Word of God about the Son of God, Jesus Christ. John 8:2. Early in the morning he came again into the temple, and all the people were coming to him, and he sat down and began to teach them. The scribes and the Pharisees brought a woman caught in adultery, and having set her in the center of the court, they said to him, "Teacher, this woman has been caught in adultery, in the very act. Now in the law, Moses commanded us to stone such women. What then do you say?" They were saying this, testing him, so that they might have grounds for accusing him. But Jesus stooped down and with his finger wrote on the ground. But when they persisted in asking him, he straightened up and said to them, "He who is without sin among you, let him be the first to throw a stone at her." Again he stooped down and wrote on the ground. When they heard it, they began to go out one by one, beginning with the older ones, and he was left alone and the woman where she was in the center of the court. Straightening up, Jesus said to her, "Woman, where are they? Did no one condemn you?" She said, "No one, Lord." And Jesus said, "I did not condemn you either. Go. From now on, sin no more." Then Jesus again spoke to them, saying, "I am the light of the world. He who follows me will not walk in the darkness, but will have the light of life." So the Pharisees said to him, "You are testifying about yourself. Your testimony is not true." Jesus answered and said to them, "Even if I testify about myself, my testimony is true, for I know where I came from and where I am going. But you do not know where I come from or where I am going. You judge according to the flesh. I am not judging anyone. But even if I do judge, my judgment is true, for I am not alone in it, but I and the Father who sent me. Even in your law it has been written that the testimony of two men is true. I am he who testifies about myself, and the Father who sent me testifies about me." So they were saying to him, "Where is your Father?" Jesus answered, "You know neither me nor my Father. If you knew me, you would know my Father also." These words he spoke in the treasury, as he taught in the temple, and no one seized him, because his hour had not yet come. Then he said again to them, "I go away, and you will seek me, and will die in your sin. Where I am going, you cannot come." So the Jews were saying, "Surely he will not kill himself, will he, since he says, 'Where I am going, you cannot come'?" And he was saying to them, "You are from below, I am from above. You are of this world, I am not of this world. Therefore I said to you that you will die in your sins, for unless you believe that I am he, you will die in

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0: Do you ever wonder if you have to be extraordinary before God can use you? Maybe more talented, more polished, more put together? Well, this time on the Bible Bus, we're going to see that Jesus chose just ordinary people and then did extraordinary things through them. And that means there's real hope for all of us. I'm Steve Schwetz, welcoming you to Through the Bible. Find your seat and settle in, because before we open our study, Greg and I have a few great letters that we want to share with you.
1: Well, one of the things, just before we jump to the letters, you know, Steve, you and I try to do this intentionally, is let everybody know we're pretty flawed people ourselves, you and me.
0: Amen,
1: and,
0: brother.
1: And we could each give, because we're good friends, so we could testify to.
0: Yeah, I could give testimony for that.
1: Yes, I'm sure, but we don't have that much time. but seriously, folks, that's an important point. You know, just let God use you, warts and all, flaws and all.
0: Yeah.
1: Do your best. But we love that us flawed people, those of us leading through the Bible, are watching God do amazing things. And we have some letters from the U.S. You want to start with this one?
0: Amen. Yeah, this is from Tanya in Arkansas, and she's got a great story. Listen to what she says. 7 years ago, I was face flat on the cold tiles. I had backslidden into a serious sin that I was delivered from many years ago. I was screaming inside to God, how shall I go up against this temptation? It's unbearable. Our radio was always playing Bot Radio Network. I heard Dr. J. Vernon McGee right then through the radio saying, for this is how you shall go up against temptation. Jesus used your program to utterly change my walk with Jesus. Today, we still listen through the podcast and Bot Radio in the car. Thank you for your ministry.
1: Well, once again, I think Dr. McGee often says that he knew he was flawed. He knew he had his imperfections. I know there's that one passage, I believe, in the book of Colossians where he says, I wasn't the man I wanted to be, the pastor, the husband.
0: Yeah.
1: But God can use all of us because his word breaks through people's lives.
0: Now, Amen.
1: Here's 84-year-old Emma shares this. I first found Dr. J. Vernon McGee on the radio back in the 80s. Through the years, I had sort of lost listening to the program. But then a few years ago, I got back on the Bible Bus, and I praise God for it. Since my eyes have gotten worse, I'm not able to read the word like I used to. Now every morning, I can sit and listen to Through the Bible on the app. Praise God. Thank you guys for keeping this program going all over the world. May God bless you and keep you.
0: Oh, Emma, thank you so much for that encouragement and your faithfulness in listening to the Bible Bus.
1: And Steve, just this morning, I sent an email to the staff and reminded them of something we've talked about before, that our English program, that app, has been heard in 197 countries. So
0: yeah.
1: It's not just here in North America or Western Europe. It's all over the world.
0: Yeah, and growing. Okay, this next one is a listener. It's a note from James, and he prays with us on the World Prayer Team. And I love anytime
1: Yay.
0: Somebody is on the World Prayer Team praying.
1: You're Steve's special friend now.
0: There you go. It's been a busy month at work, so I fell behind on my World Prayer Team responsibilities. So I grabbed an Uber, figuratively, to catch up to the Bible Bus team. I read over each of the emails and the countries involved, did an in-depth prayer for each one, for the special needs and concerns of every country, and for peace, strength, wisdom, and fellowship for our brothers and sisters as they spread the gospel the best way possible in their region. Blessings to the entire team. Thanks be to God. In Jesus' name, amen.
1: Amen. And we do encourage you, if you are not a member, just go to ttb.org. There's a tile that says subscribed. Subscribe, you put in your email address, you click a box, and you're done. And every Monday through Friday, you'll get a very encouraging prayer email from a different country around the world.
0: Yep.
1: How about this last note from Allison, Steve?
0: Yeah, it says, hello, I'm a stay-at-home mom, and I love listening to Through the Bible.

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0: yes.
1: But Through the Bible, by the grace of God, is on over 1,600 radio stations across North America, and we hope that God is going to continue to use it in these powerful ways.
0: Amen. Greg, let me pray for us as we begin. Heavenly Father, we are thankful for the continued reach and impact that you are allowing to still happen with Through the Bible as it goes out around the world. We pray that that would happen even in this program, that someone might come to Christ or they might repent from being wayward and turn back to you. In Jesus' name, amen. We're off to Matthew 4 on Through the Bible with Dr. J. Vernon McGee.
2: Now, as we come today to this fourth chapter of Matthew, we concluded last time the temptation of Jesus, or the testing of Jesus. And I think it might be well for us to make a very brief recapitulation today and look at some things that are very clearly taught in this particular incident in the life of our Lord. First of all, we have seen he's born as a king, he was introduced as a king, and he was baptized as a king, and now he's tested as a king. And all the way through Matthew, he's a king. And this testing reveals several things. First of all, the devil is a person. In this contact with Jesus, he's treated as a person. And that ought to answer the question for any Bible believer today, because sometimes the question arises, is the devil an influence, or just who and or what is he? And then we've noticed the very subtle insinuation of the devil. First of all, he says, if thou be the Son of God, turn these stones into bread. In other words, prove it in a way which is not God's way. And there was no attempt, of course, to tempt Jesus to commit a crime. May I say, for him, I don't think that would be a real temptation. But to do good, actually, bread is the staff of life, and therefore to make bread would be a very good thing. Satan didn't ask Jesus here to turn water into wine. Later on, he fed the multitudes with bread, but the inherent evil was to get him to go outside of the will of God for his life. Now, the Lord Jesus, all the way through here, as we call your attention to it, answered him from the Word of God every time. In other words, he used the sword of the Spirit to meet the enemy of God and the enemy of man, for that matter. His answer was, it is written. Oh, if we were only a little bit more adept at using a sword, that is the sword of the Spirit. That's our weapon today, and it's a good weapon, friends. Still a very excellent weapon. Now, he quotes from Deuteronomy. That's interesting. Did you know that when higher criticism in Germany began to level its attack against the Bible, the Graf-Wellhausen hypothesis leveled both barrels at the book of Deuteronomy. And apparently the devil hates this book because the Lord Jesus used it against him. And that's where he made his attack. Now, the second thing he did, he wanted to get Jesus to become a religious leader by a stupendous miracle rather than by offering his credentials in the manner that God had prescribed. The devil's way would miss the cross of Christ. And may I say that what's called Christianity today is devil entity or Satan entity, because it leaves the cross of Christ out altogether. And what he's saying, become a great religious leader by a miracle. And friends, it's very dangerous to be led astray by miracle workers. But don't misunderstand, I believe in miracle healing. That is, I believe that you go directly to the great physician. may I say, when you got something serious, you don't go to an intern or a quack doctor. What you want to do is get to the specialist in that particular field. And that's the one you go to. Well, I've taken my case to the great physician. He's a good doctor, by the way. I can recommend him. And I believe in going directly to him and not through some of these so-called miracle workers. No man can perform miracles. Now, even the Lord Jesus would not become a religious leader the way the devil wanted him to become. And that's very interesting. Now you'll notice that the devil came back and he quoted scripture also. He came back and said, he'll give his angels charge concerning thee, and in their hands they shall bear thee up, lest at any time thou dash thy foot against the stone. My, he's pretty good at that, is he not? The only thing is, he wasn't quite accurate. You remember Shakespeare said that the devil could quote scriptures for his purpose. Well, he was wrong. He can misquote scripture for his purpose. And he left out a very important phrase in this passage that he quoted from Psalm 91, verse 11 and 12. He left out to keep thee in all thy ways. That's the important part of the verse. You see, it was an attempt to get him to ignore God's way. It's not always God's will, friends, to work a thing in your life or my life that's miraculous. This idea today that you can force God to do something and that God is sort of a Western Union boy, or that he is more or less working for you and that you can command him or get him to do anything you want him to. You can't do that. God is sovereign. We happen to be the creature, and we must yield to the will of God. And that may not be pleasant at times, but the will of God is that which is all important, not your will or my will. Another thing about this temptation that really raises a question, and that is the devil offered the Lord Jesus the kingdoms of this world. Now, I have a question to ask you today. Does the devil have the kingdoms of the world to offer? And you think that over before you come up with the answer. Well, let me give you my answer, and I have thought about it a great deal. The Lord Jesus never challenged whether he had the kingdoms or not to offer. He didn't say, don't offer me the kingdoms, you don't have them to give. I assume that he had them to give. That gives a little different viewpoint of the trouble we're having in the world today. The devil is running everything. We're so afraid, and I'm afraid Christians get hipped on communism, and that's bad enough, by the way. But back of communism is Satan, and back of the confusion in the world is Satan. Let's remember who our enemy really is, and it's a spiritual enemy, and he wants to become God. He wants to become God. He said, if you'll just fall down and worship me. Now, we're told here in this last verse, then the devil leaveth him, and behold, angels came and ministered unto him. And I think it's Dr. Luke that says he left him for a season. This doesn't mean that the devil just left him permanently. He did not. Now, I think that gives us a resume of the temptation we look back of it. Now let's move on from that today. And in verse 12, you'll note this. Now when Jesus had heard that John was cast into prison, he departed into Galilee. You see, he withdrew from Jerusalem area because John now had been taken by Herod and put in prison. And verse 13 reads, and leaving Nazareth, he came and dwelt in Capernaum, which is upon the seacoast in the borders of Zabulon and Naphtali. We have here the Lord Jesus shifting his headquarters from the south to the north and from Nazareth, his hometown, over to Capernaum. Now, Matthew does not give us the details here, And I think that you ought to notice that the Gospels are not attempting to parallel each other. One is not a carbon copy of the other. This attempt today to harmonize them is a big mistake. I have in print why four Gospels, and each one was written for a definite purpose. And not one of them was to be a biography of the Lord Jesus. No one could give that, but each presents his case to reach a certain segment of the human family. And this is to reach the religious element. It was written primarily to the nation Israel. It actually was written in Hebrew. Papias and Eusebius, church fathers, both say that as well as others. Now, we find here that the Lord Jesus moved his headquarters to Capernaum, and Matthew doesn't give us the reason. We are told that actually he was rejected in his hometown. Now, he went down to Capernaum, and as far as I can tell, Capernaum became his headquarters and continued to be his headquarters until the time he went to Jerusalem for the last time to be crucified. And as far as I can tell, he never came to Capernaum after his resurrection. I don't think that he ever came there again. He had already pronounced a judgment on it because this is the place that saw so many of his miracles. And we'll see later on in this gospel, woe unto thee, Capernaum. Now, we have then that statement. He's moved his headquarters there. Why did he do that? Well, the other gospels will not give you the reason, but Matthew gives you the reason, because everything he's recording, it's to show you that the Lord Jesus is the fulfillment of the Old Testament prophecies and that everything he did, he's moving according to prophecy. And that actually we have here, therefore, the fact that he moved from Nazareth to Capernaum was all for a definite purpose. And here it is, verse 14, that it might be fulfilled, which was spoken by Isaiah the prophet, saying, and here is the statement, if you want to find it in Isaiah, it's in the 9th chapter, the first two verses, and also in the 42nd chapter, verses 6 and 7. I'm reading verse 15 here. The land of Zebulun and the land of Naphtali, by the way of the sea, beyond Jordan, Galilee of the Gentiles, the people which sat in darkness saw great light, and to them which sat in the region and shadow of death, light is sprung up. So that he went into this area, and I do not have time to develop this, but if you'd want to do some investigating, you'd find it very profitable to see the condition of that area at the time the Lord Jesus was there, when he was raised as a boy. It's called the Gentile country. And out of the Roman Empire, many had come into that area. It was a very wicked area. It was a very worldly section. It's a marvelous resort area around the Sea of Galilee. Now, these people in that area were very far from God. They were close to Jerusalem, but very far from God. And he goes into that area to Capernaum and not to Jerusalem to make his headquarters. To those people, here a great light breaks upon them. His very presence, of course, created a responsibility for those people, and our Lord judged them later. Now will you note verse 17, from that time Jesus began to preach and to say, repent, for the kingdom of heaven is at hand. Now he picked up right where John the Baptist left off. That was here the message, repent, turn around, come to me, the kingdom of heaven is at hand, in the person of the king, of course. You couldn't have the kingdom without him. The kingdom of heaven is at hand. And simply stated again, it's the reign of the heavens over the earth. These theologians today, my, some of them have made this a very complicated expression. For a poor preacher like I am, it's just a very simple expression. It's just the rain of the heavens over the earth. And that's what he's going to bring to this earth someday. After all, this earth is to be heaven for an earthly people. They'll go into eternity right here on this earth. Now, the church has a heavenly hope. And actually, the earthly hope is a marvelous hope. It's the hope of the Old Testament. Now, will you notice verse 18? And Jesus, walking by the Sea of Galilee, saw two brethren, Simon called Peter, and Andrew his brother, casting a net into the sea, for they were fishers. And he saith unto them, follow me, and I'll make you fishers of men. We have in the Gospels at least three calls that the Lord made to these men. They were called first. You find him meeting them in Jerusalem. John gives us that. Then this apparently here is the second call that was given to them. They had seen him before. The first time he never called them, but now his second meeting with him at the Sea of Galilee, he calls them. And then you'll find they went back to fishing. Mark gives us that in detail, and also Luke. And you'll find that he called them again, and that was to apostleship. That's the wonder of it all, that he'd call men like this. And I've always felt if he'd call men like these men, he may be able to use me, and he may be able to use you. How wonderful it is to know he doesn't call perfect men. Now he saith unto them, follow me, I'll make you fishers of men. Now he may not make you a fisher of men because you're not a fisher. You're not in the fishing business. Maybe you're in some other business. But he'll use you. And whatever your talent might be, if you turn it over to him, he could use it. I used to tell a lady that was a member of my church years ago, she could bake the most wonderful cakes in the world, but she is tongue-tied when it came to talking to anybody. And she used to deplore the fact. And I said, it never occurred to you, maybe the Lord wants you in the church to cook cakes. Somebody says, well, that's ridiculous. No, it's not, friend. Whatever your talent is, God can use it if you'll let him use it. That's the important thing. And I don't care whether you got a talent or not, he can use you. And he won't have us all doing the same thing because we all don't have the same gift. The body of Christ has many members in it, and they're not all the same members. Now, will you notice? And they straightway left their nets and followed him. And going on from thence, he saw two other brethren, James the son of Zebedee and John his brother, in a ship with Zebedee, their father, mending their nets, and he called them. Now, I'm not going to deal with these men, but in the other Gospels, we're going to get a little better acquainted with them, by the way. Very interesting men. And they immediately left the ship and their father, and they followed him. And Jesus went about all Galilee. Now, this is in the north section now. Teaching in their synagogues, he's teaching and preaching the gospel of the kingdom. What is it? It's at hand in the person of the king. They are to accept and receive him, and healing all manner of sickness and all manner of disease among the people. Literally, friends, there were thousands of people in that day that Jesus healed. Now, we're going to see Matthew specializes in letting you know that. And if we'll pay attention to it, we'll find out there weren't just a few isolated cases. Thousands of people. That's the reason they never question his miracles. There are too many of them walking around. By the way, I live in Southern California. I don't see many of these so-called miracles walking around. They don't seem to come my way. Verse 24, and his fame went throughout all Syria, and they brought unto him all sick people, that were taken with divers diseases and torments, and those which were possessed with demons, and those which were lunatic, and those that had the palsy, and he healed them. Notice the multitude. And there followed him great multitudes of people from Galilee, from Decapolis. Now, Decapolis were 10 cities on the east side of the Jordan River. And from Jerusalem. Now they came up from Jerusalem and from Judea and from beyond Jordan. That means a long ways off. He is ministering there in the north. Now we find in the next three chapters, Matthew 5, 6, and 7, we've come to the first major discourse that Matthew records. He records three major discourses: the Sermon on the Mount, and then in Matthew 13, the mystery parable discourse, and then in Matthew 24 and 25, the Olivet discourse. The Sermon on the Mount is the manifesto of the king, and the mystery parable discourse gives the direction the kingdom of heaven will take after his rejection, and then the Olivet discourse is prophetic. It looks to the future. Now, there's another discourse in John's gospel, and that all new truth and new relationships with him. And we are vitally connected with that discourse, by the way. Now we're going to look at this discourse next time in detail. I hope you'll be tuned in, because this is very, very important discourse, by the way. So until next time, my beloved, may God richly bless you.
0: 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I'm Steve Schwetz, praying that God blesses you as you walk with him in his word.

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5: Oh, no.
4: Oh, no, it is. It is. No, it is.
5: Oh, my goodness.
4: Everything I just said was true.
5: No. No, the consequences have finally arrived.
4: Okay.
5: You know, New York City spent years warning its most productive residents, really the whole state, warning its most productive residents that their success made them convenient political targets, right? Voters in New York City then, to add insult to injury, went and elected a socialist mayor who promised to raise taxes on the wealthy residents and businesses and freeze rents and expand government spending.
4: Yeah.
5: And now those, you know, those chickens have come home to roost.
4: Wait, what do you mean now? New York City's been losing population, especially from state-to-state migration. The state of New York's been losing population for at least a decade, if not 20 years. Their economic impact of those losses is in the trillions.
5: No. But for much of those losses are everyday Americans packing up a U-Haul and moving, you know, to some other red state that provides some economic freedom. That's the number one reason that people load up all of their belongings and drive sometimes across the country or across state lines is for economic freedom.
4: Absolutely. But it's not just regular people in New York. New York's also been losing its billionaires.
5: For example, yeah.
4: Donald Trump, who is a billionaire, no longer officially lives in New York City. Now, he does have another residence, but his home is officially Mar-a-Lago in Florida. All of his income tax money is not going to New York. It's going to Florida, where they don't have an income tax.
5: Well, and that's what is more remarkable now. And I think this is why I say, yes, the chickens may have been coming home to roost, but it's in a much larger number than we originally believed. This is the New York Post that is reporting that New York's share of America's million-dollar earners, so the wealthiest in this country that make, you know, millions of dollars per year, fell. So the share in New York fell from 12.7% in 2010 to 8.7% in 2022. So you're talking about a third of the highest income earners in this country just packing up and leaving New York. Now, the raw number of million-dollar filers in New York nearly doubled during that period, rising from 35,000 to 69,000. Now, that sounds encouraging until New York is compared with the rest of the country. Nationwide, that total grew 184%. California and Texas more than tripled their millionaire populations, while Florida quadrupled its total. New York fell from second place nationally to fourth, trailing behind California, Florida, and Texas.
4: So New York has... they've just been losing millionaires and millionaires and millionaires over time, I guess. Because New York is now the fourth... If they're the fourth largest state, they should have the fourth number of millionaires. But they used to be the largest state in the country, and they lost out to California.
5: They used to have more millionaires in California. They've lost that. And now they've lost it to Texas and Florida, which at one point New York considered to be backwater states. And if you look at the Department of Taxation and Finance, this is New York's own Department of Taxation and Finance. They are reporting that interstate address changes. So this is not just intrastate, you know, people moving, but interstate movers, people that are moving to other states.
6: Right.
5: Peaked in 2020 and have declined each subsequent year through 2024. So the study doesn't document, you know, a sudden Mandami era stampede.
6: No, it's not just Mandami. This has been going on. We wrote our book, Bright Spots, Big Country, a while back, and we were talking about the exodus out of New York. And that was 10 years ago. It had already been going on for 10 years ago. And it continues unto this day. And it's because they haven't changed their policies. They're still, we've got to tax the rich. Okay, well, if you want to tax the rich are like, I'm going to go someplace where they don't hate me. I'm going to go someplace where people don't think that my having worked hard and built a business or my having done a lot of stuff that other people thought was valuable makes me a bad person.
5: No, you know what those folks think? They think that the wealthy residents can afford to pay more. And many of them certainly can. Affordability, this is what the left doesn't understand. You know, affordability and willingness are different questions. Can they afford to pay more? Certainly. Are they willing to pay more? Absolutely not. A wealthy family comparing New York with Florida or Texas does not have to remain in place until taxation becomes financially unbearable. They just have to read the writing on the wall. They have to decide, hey, does this other state offer us a better combination of taxes and safety and schools and housing and weather and opportunity? I mean, governments cannot command taxpayers to remain inside their borders. They have to give them reasons to stay. New York was already losing its share of the nation's highest earners. It was already forfeiting billions in potential revenue. It was already asking a very narrow base, but we see this all across the country, right? We're asking the richest of the rich to finance an enormous portion of government.
6: Right.
5: And New York City voters,
6: they keep voting for it because they keep buying into the idea.
5: They hired Zoran Mamdani to demand even more from the rich.
6: Yes, they did. And here's the other aspect of this envy economics that the left is in. They think nobody deserves to be a millionaire or a billionaire or certainly a trillionaire.
5: Yeah, billionaires should not exist
6: right
5: to them.
6: And unless the person's committing fraud, like, oh, I don't know, that home health care group in New York that was just exposed by Nick Shirley this week, unless they're committing fraud, then the money that people make is because other people are saying, you're doing something that I find valuable. You're doing something that could make my life more enjoyable, my life better. I'm going to give you some of my money because you're doing something that makes my life better. So generally, the people who are millionaires and billionaires have become such because they've been serving the needs and the interests of other people. And if you chase those people out of your state, who's going to be serving the needs of the people within your state?
5: Okay, you believe me now, believe me later, okay? I'm just going to tell you. I'm going to say tell you right now because you can believe that wealthy people will never abandon New York. You can believe that another tax, you know, whatever it is, you know, another regulation is not going to carry any consequences. When the tax base walks away in New York City, the bill that it leaves behind is going to be for all of the little people who can't afford it.
6: Let's get the top three things you need to know before tomorrow. First thing you need to know, U.S. Senator Lindsey Graham passed away over the weekend. Suddenly, the Washington, D.C. Medical Examiner's Office said the preliminary cause of death was an aortic dissection, a tear in the aorta, and is often fatal. The same condition as what was blamed for the deaths of actors Alan Thicke and John Ritter. EMS was called into Graham's residence in Washington, but were hampered getting into the home apparently because of a dead bolted front door.
5: President Trump posted on social media in honor of the remarkable life and achievements of Senator Lindsey Graham, a dear friend of mine and a truly great man who achieved so much for our country and his beloved home state of South Carolina. I am ordering all American flags throughout the United States lowered to half mast until Sunday evening.
7: An aortic dissection apparently is far more common than once believed, right?
5: Yeah.
7: And so if you're just feeling generally icky and you've got some chest pains or upper back pain.
5: Need to get that checked out quick. Second thing you need to know, South Carolina Governor Henry McMaster named Senator Lindsey Graham's sister to fill the remainder of his term. Darlene Graham Nordone was recommended by President Trump to fill his seat. Nordone said, "I want to thank the governor for selecting me to serve the remainder of Lindsey's term. It is such an honor. Lindsey has always been there for me, and now I will be there for him." South Carolina's Republican Party will hold a special primary election on August 11th to replace Graham as the party's nominee for this fall's Senate race. Candidates interested in running must file their paperwork by July 21st.
7: Well, and our prayers go out to Senator Lindsey Graham's family.
5: Right.
7: But her being appointed is how a lot of women
5: first got into politics, historically speaking, in the U.S. Yeah. And the third thing you need to know, the U.S. and Iran exchanged another round of fire over the weekend. Iran fired missiles and drones at U.S. bases in the Middle East and at other Gulf states not involved in the fighting. In retaliation, the U.S. launched more attacks against Iranian military installation. Those included the first time use of unmanned naval drones against a port used to repair submarines. Sitcom posted on social media, Iran was provided yet another opportunity to demonstrate adherence to the Memorandum of Understanding after being held accountable for earlier attacks on commercial vessels, but has again failed.
7: You know, I guess the president was trying to leave Iran with a shred of dignity with respect to some military prowess, however limited, however diminished.
5: I think he didn't want to do more damage because I think he knows that the more you do, the more likely it is civilians are going to get hurt in this. And I don't think the president wants to do that, but Iran's leaving them very little choice.
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0: 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I'm Stephen Farr with Louis Sar Avalone.
1: You know, we talked about this very briefly about how Capitol Police arrested this guy from Columbia, Mississippi.
0: Yeah.
1: You called it brandishing a weapon.
0: I don't know if that's technically the legal term, but if you've got a weapon out sitting in your lap and you're talking to a security guard, that is not where that firearm belongs at that time. It just isn't. If you've got a firearm in the car, there are devices where you can have car mounted holsters, right? So you can have the weapon within easy grasp, but you could also have the firearm inside a glove box. You could have it inside a safe that's in the car. There are things that you can do. The thing you do not want to be doing is driving around town with a firearm loose on your lap. That's not acceptable behavior.
1: So what happened was U.S. Capitol Police arrested a 67-year-old from Columbia, Mississippi.
0: Right.
1: After officers observed a handgun resting on his lap as he drove a rented Ford Bronco to a Senate security checkpoint. He asked for directions to the Supreme Court, and that's when the officers noticed the weapon, ordered him to raise his hands. And look, the thing is, and he was arrested, taken into custody peacefully.
0: Right.
1: But you have to have a special permit. Firearms are prohibited on Capitol grounds, regardless of whether someone possesses a license, a legal license.
0: A concealed carry permit somewhere else. Right.
1: Exactly. And the investigators say they don't currently believe that this man intended to target Congress, but at the same time...
0: No, because he was asking where the Supreme Court was.
1: Well, look, I take Capitol Police at their word. They're professionals. If they've investigated this, then they've determined that, you know, this guy wasn't targeting Congress. I'll go there. But at the same time, I think against the backdrop that the president of the United States is public enemy number one for the largest state sponsor of terrorism on the planet, the Iranian regime.
0: Yeah.
1: I think you've got to look at these threats. You know, obviously you treat them very seriously. I think obviously Capitol Police, Secret Service, they treat these sorts of threats day in and day out.
0: Somebody shows up at the Capitol with a firearm, you're going to jail if you don't get shot. And frankly, the guy's lucky he didn't get shot.
1: And real quick, you know, I think you and I disagree about this. You know, Waymo coming into the nation's capital. I think that is a terrible idea. It is. D.C. is too much of a high-value target. There are too many high-value targets in D.C. to treat, you know, it like Austin or some other municipal or metropolitan area. So anyway, we've got a lot of threats here, and the folks, the law enforcement in D.C. is certainly working overtime.
0: Well, we got a question for American mamas. Dear mamas, what do you think of the passing of Lindsey Graham?
1: Well, let's ask our American mamas.

0: And joining us now, our American mama, Terry Netterville. So Lindsey Graham passed away over the weekend due to a sudden coronary problem, aortic dissection. Okay. Yeah. So what did you think when you first heard the news?
1: Well, I was shocked when I first heard the news. He's young. I know that to younger people, 71's not young, but I was like, gosh, that's young.
0: Well, compared to our recent presidents. Yeah.
1: Right.
0: He's a baby.
1: But I, you know, what's so interesting is immediately the conspiracy theorist came out.
0: Uh-huh.
1: So you're like, oh, wait, what? They had a target on his head. The Iranians had threatened his life.
0: Yeah.
1: He had just gotten finished with the meeting with Zelensky. Like, what? Then you find out facts that he's had a heart issue. His father died of this when he was like late 60s.
0: Right.
1: And then you're like, okay, this was probably, get all that tinfoil stuff off of my head. It probably was what it was. And then as you start hearing things about Lindsey Graham, I didn't know much about him as a person. You start hearing the things about his mom died at like 53, and then 15 or 16 months later, his dad died. So he, in college, he took guardianship over his little sister who was 13.
0: Right.
1: And then when he was 22, he adopted her so that she could receive the military benefits. And then you realize that they go on and on. It's kind of like any funeral that you go to, people say things about the people, the deceased, that you never knew they did or accomplished. And you're like, gosh, I didn't know that.
0: Right.
1: You know, that happens every time I go to a funeral of somebody, no matter how old. And I'm like, I had no idea. I wish I'd known that before. So then I started feeling sad. I thought, he really was a true patriot. He was able to apparently get along with people on both sides. Even Cory Booker, others like Democrats came out and said, look, we were not aligned on a lot of the issues, political issues, but he was my friend.
0: Right.
1: And I'm going to miss him. And one of the traits that they all talked about was his sense of humor. They all talked about how funny he was, and that does win people over. He was he was Trump's nemesis first term, and then became one of his greatest allies and greatest friends. So to hear President Trump kind of get choked up, like, he lost someone like a family member.
0: I do think President Trump actually was affected by this, just given how quickly he wanted to do media on it, the way he responded. I do think President Trump was genuinely moved by losing Lindsey Graham.
1: Yeah, I was also moved. Today we find out that his sister is going to, you know, the governor, who's a Republican governor of South Carolina.
0: McMaster, yeah.
1: Chose her, and that was actually who Trump wanted. And so your first thought is, wait, what are her credentials? How is she going to be able to do this?
0: Right.
1: And then we think about our very own Louisiana Julia Letlow.
0: Right.
1: And her taking over her husband's spot, and what a beautiful job she did. And I think,
0: and she's now the front runner to be the next senator from Louisiana.
1: So I think, and then listening to her interview, there was an interview that she did with Dana Bash years ago, talked about how poor they were when they were growing up. They lived in a one room. I think it was attached to their store that they had. The parents had this really just a meek, modest store that they had, or restaurant. And she, in one room, they all had one room. That's where their living room, their dining room, their beds, like the couch, and that's where they stayed. They were very, very poor.
0: Wow.
1: So to know, I think if anybody knows his stance on things, and he was, even though he would do business with the left.
0: Right.
1: And he, but when it came to the main issues for us, for President Trump, for Republicans, he stood firm on that.
0: Very much so.
1: And I think the one time he won me over was when Kavanaugh was going through his hearings. And they were brutal. And we all could feel like this man is being unfairly maligned and trashed.
0: The start of the Me Too movement.
1: It did.
0: Yeah.
1: It was terrible. And we all had this gut feeling that this is wrong.
0: Right.
1: She's not telling truth. Like, there's so much proof on his side. But it was Lindsey Graham who had the courage to speak up to these are his friends in that room.
0: Right.
1: And he said, basically, with such self-righteous indignation.
0: Such power.
1: Yes, and conviction. What y'all are doing to him is wrong. What you're doing, I can't, and he apologized to him saying, I'm so sorry for what your family's going through. But the point he made was, you came, if you wanted a fair trial.
0: Right.
1: You came to the wrong town at the wrong time.
0: Yeah.
1: And we all know that because the left wanted power. They thought if we can just hold this seat open until we hopefully win in 2020, we can fill it.
0: Then they can get power.
1: And he had the guts, even though he was friends with them on the left,
0: right,
1: to call them out.
0: I think it was a highlight of his career. I agree with you. It really was.
1: Yeah.
0: If you'd like to ask our American Mamas a question, go to our website, AmericanGrowlRadio.com/mamas, and click on the Ask the Mamas button. Terry Nettaville, thank you so much.
1: Thank you.
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1: I mean, it was sound advice. Your mother gave you sound advice. You know, you're going, you know, maybe walking down the street to the store, and she says, watch where you're going. You know, be careful.
0: Okay.
1: Watch where you're going.
0: All right.
1: Apparently, that's not enough anymore. Apparently, it's the responsibility of Waffle House to make sure that you don't become so mesmerized by a picture of a strawberry shortcake waffle that you forget that there are curbs and other, you know, obstacles that you might trip over.
0: What?
1: Yeah, yeah. No, I'm not making this up. I tell you all of that to tell you this. According to a lawsuit that an 84-year-old Florida man is filing against the Waffle House.
0: Yeah.
1: He says he was walking in front of a Waffle House.
0: Minding his own business.
1: When an advertisement for a limited edition strawberry shortcake waffle caught his attention. And while looking at the sign, he tripped over a curb and fell. Now, first of all, I hope he makes a full recovery. No one enjoys hearing about someone getting hurt. But this argument is apparently that Waffle House designed the advertisement for their strawberry shortcake waffles to attract attention.
0: And everybody who makes an advertisement
1: does. Yeah, it's called advertising. That's literally the job. That's literally the assignment of advertising, is to attract attention. It is. And this Florida guy, 84 years old. I'm sorry he tripped on a curb. I mean, imagine suing a movie theater because the poster outside the theater made you want to see the movie.
0: Good thing this guy wasn't walking by a Hooters advertisement.
1: Oh, that's a whole other, it's a whole other discussion.
0: The big one.
1: But I'm just saying, so now we're blaming. I mean, this is the blame culture that we live in. We're going to blame Waffle House.
0: In case you're wondering why we can't have nice things, this is why we can't have.
1: You know what else catches people's attentions?
0: Curbs,
1: billboards, traffic lights, beautiful sunsets, cute puppies.
0: Anything on your phone?
1: I mean, if simply noticing something relieves us of the obligation to watch where we're walking.
0: Yeah.
1: I mean, we're going to need an attorney stationed on every sidewalk in America.
0: Well, fortunately, they've got a lot of attorney billboards, and so you can get distracted by those. Hire an attorney to sue the attorney who distracted you.
1: But think about Waffle House for a minute. I mean, it's waffles.
0: I can't think about Waffle House. I'll get too distracted to continue with the radio show.
1: Hash browns, coffee, eggs. Mm. I mean, people have been walking into Waffle House, you know, for hash generations, you know, without needing a lawyer. I mean, it's a nearly impossible task to notice an advertisement while at the same time avoiding some stationary concrete object on the ground.
0: And now I want waffles and hash browns. I'm going to sue you. Let's dig deep.
2: Working in a coal mine, going down, down, down. Working in a coal mine, about to step down.
0: So CNBC put out a ranking of the worst states in America to live in, and frankly, their list is surprising, to say the least.
1: Here, CNBC. Which, by the way, is owned, their parent company, NBC.
0: And Peacock and all that, right? Okay. So these are
1: our audience knew
0: they
1: that.
0: Say these are the worst states to live in.
1: Okay.
0: Number one, Tennessee. Two, Texas. Three, Indiana. Four, Louisiana.
1: Oh, of course.
0: Five, Georgia. Six, Utah. Seven, Missouri. Eight, Alabama. Nine, Oklahoma. 10, Arkansas.
1: They're all red states.
0: All 10 of those
1: red
0: states.
1: Every single one.
0: More importantly, all 10 gained population from other states last year. Texas had 72,000 more people move into the state than out of the state back in 2024. That's the latest full year's data that's available. That was the largest net inflow into any state in the country. So why would people be moving someplace where life was horrible? Just going down the list, Georgia had 37,000 people move in. Tennessee, 36,000. Oklahoma, 34,000. Alabama, 22,000.
1: Oh, I can tell you why.
0: Utah, 9,000.
1: Yeah, I can tell you why. Because the folks at CNBC believe that the people who picked up and moved to those red states
0: don't
1: know any better.
0: I guess.
1: They're not smart enough. They're not intelligent enough
0: to know that they're miserable,
1: to understand that they're moving to some, you know, redneck part of the country.
0: Well, then let's look at, we're just looking at half the list. So let's

0: look at the other end, all right? Let's look at what CNBC thought were the best places to live in. The states with the very best quality of life, according to CNBC.
1: You know what? If I had to predict,
0: yeah,
1: these are probably states that are losing population.
0: So number one, Vermont. Two, Maine. Three, New Jersey. Four, Minnesota. Five, Connecticut. Six, Hawaii. Seven, Virginia. Eight, New Hampshire. Nine, North Dakota. 10, Massachusetts. So you have eight blue states, one red state, one purple state. And half of those 10 are losing population to other states.
1: You know what?
0: New Jersey lost 64,000 people to other states in 2024.
1: So this is propaganda. This is just CNBC propaganda to tell a narrative that life is so wonderful. Life is utopian nice. In these blue states.
0: It actually, when you look at the methodology of how they came up with the list, it gives you an insight into why so many of the things that Democrats are voting for are absolutely flawed. Why Democrats essentially are voting for their own destruction. And it's because they do not understand priority. And you would think that CNBC would figure this out because they're an economics channel. They're a business and economics channel. But they said, here's their criteria for quality of life. They said livable wage policies, paid leave, and rights to organize. So if your state has low minimum wages and your state does not require people to join a union in order to work because no state bans unions, then you are said to be in a state that is unlivable. So unless you have huge unions and the government control over the economy, they think it's a bad place to live.
1: It's a bad place for who to live? For people who are looking to have minimum wage jobs? The minimum wage was never intended
0: to be a permanent wage. It's supposed to be the first step into the economy. If you live in a state with a high minimum wage, good luck getting your first job. It's next to impossible.
1: Or starting a business.
0: All right. So then they go.
1: Or finding employees.
0: Then they say, we look at inclusiveness in state laws. Oh, so if you don't think boys should play in girls' sports, then CNBC says your state is unlivable.
1: Okay, so basically, the happiest places, according to CNBC, are those that adhere to the Democratic National Committee platform.
0: Exactly. They say, as well as voting rights and secure election systems. So if your state requires voter ID, CNBC says your state is unlivable. And here's this last one. We factor reproductive rights in this category as well. So if your state doesn't allow babies to be killed in utero, then CNBC, ironically, says your state is unlivable. Now, I'll tell you what is unlivable. Surviving an abortion.
1: Yeah.
0: That's literally unlivable. And the states that allow that, CNBC says, these are the most livable states in the country.
1: Well, this is obviously coming from folks who think they're smarter than the average bear.
0: Right.
1: And we've said this on the show many, many times. Don't bet against the American people. They're a lot smarter. They're a lot smarter than we give them credit for.
0: Look, we can put together all kinds of lists based on all kinds of methods and political preferences. But the people are going to make their own choices. And in the end, the people are always right. So if more people are moving into your state than moving out, then by definition, your state is pretty livable. And if more people are moving out of your state than moving in, then your state, by definition, is unlivable, no matter what CNBC says with its criteria.
1: Yeah, it's Maslow's theory or
0: Maslow's hierarchy
1: of needs.
0: We all need freedom, baby. We'll be back.
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5: 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Bye-bye.
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7: Hello, ladies. Look at your man. Now look at me. Now look at your man. Wait, he's not a man anymore. He's a man identifying as a woman. Now look at me. Back to him. I mean, her. She's a man again. Confused? Me too. Ladies, you want a man who stands up for what matters in this country. Be a man and listen to American Ground Radio. Ladies, look at me. You're welcome. Now he's a man again who listens to the truth at American Ground Radio.

0: 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Stephen Palmer, the Star Abalone.
1: So ICE has announced that they've arrested dozens of new illegal aliens over this past weekend.
0: Okay.
1: Some convicted of crimes such as murder and manslaughter, child sexual abuse. I'm just wondering, how could any reasonable person be against that? If a federal agency is arresting criminal illegal aliens convicted of murder and manslaughter and child sexual abuse, drug trafficking.
0: Right.
1: I mean, how is that controversial? The idea that I should be criticized for doing its job is absurd on its face.
0: You said, how could any reasonable person be opposed to that? That's not who we have who's opposed to it. We have a whole bunch of people who are being absolutely unreasonable.
1: All right, fair enough. Seriously, let's just be real here.
0: Okay.
1: You walk up to any American in this country and say, hey, do you want dangerous offenders, criminals, living in this country, roaming the streets, victimizing innocent people? Is that something that's okay with you?
0: Right.
1: To have murderers and child sexual abusers and drug dealers?
0: Right.
1: Is it perfectly fine for you? Is that okay? I guarantee you, 10 out of 10 of Americans would say, no, that's not acceptable. But if you add the tag, what if those criminals were illegal immigrants to this country? You're going to get a completely different answer.
0: Well, it's because the left jumps. So you say, hey, do you want to have murderers and rapists and violent criminals in this country? They will jump ahead of what you've asked, and they will go, oh, so you just assume anybody who is a darker shade than you is automatically a murderer. So this is why I say it's not reasonable people. They make an unreasonable leap. They start getting offended by something you didn't actually say, assuming you meant something other than what came out of your mouth.
1: But if you have law enforcement removing some of the worst offenders from the country, including people, again, convicted of violent and sexual crimes, what reasonable person would be against that? I feel like I'm repeating myself over and over and but seriously, I mean, it's a question that has to be answered.
0: The answer is they aren't being reasonable. They are being emotional and they are getting offended again by something you didn't actually say.
1: How can you trust anything that they say then? How? If they're acting emotionally.
0: I don't.
1: And not rationally.
0: I don't.
1: Okay.
0: Let's get to a bright spot.
2: I'm doing all right, getting good grades. My future's so bright, I gotta wear shades.
0: So I ran across a story out of the Center Square. They wrote, quote, a large data center campus could generate billions of dollars in economic activity and support thousands of jobs in Northwest Indiana over the next two decades, according to a new study. So this is out of Northwest Indiana, which, up by the Chicagoland area, kind of in the suburbs of there, the exurbs of Chicago. So the researchers estimated that a 1 gigawatt data center campus would generate about $16.1 billion in regional economic output over 20 years. They also projected the project would support 14,651 construction jobs over a three-year construction period and create $1.08 billion in construction earnings. Once the facility begins operating, the study estimated it would support around 2,090 jobs across the regional economy and generate about $176 million in annual worker earnings.
1: I mean, what state wouldn't want that?
0: There are a lot. There are a lot of states that don't want that. Because, again, this is just Indiana. But you can look at the effect of what data centers are doing in other parts of the country, and it is transformative.
1: But how is – no, I understand. But for those who oppose these data centers, how is the trade-off, you know, whatever the expense is to the community, how is it any different than someone building a manufacturing plant?
0: Exactly, because the data center's electricity usage is about the same as it would be for, you know, a steel mill.
1: And then you've got traffic concerns. You've got environmental concerns. I mean, I guess what I'm trying to say is that in order to do anything, you're going to change the status quo in some form or fashion.
0: And look, this is a lot of economic activity for Northwest Indiana. It's the kind of investment that changes the overall trajectory of an entire community. It's the modern equivalent of the old factory town in the late 1800s and early 1900s. If your town had a factory move in, you were in tall cotton. Today, if you get a major data center, your town is going to bring in a massive amount of investment and economic activity, and that is a bright spot. Look, here's just one example. Northeast Louisiana. We're talking about Northwest Indiana, where they're talking about doing a data center. Meta is building a data center in Northeast Louisiana. Not even built yet. They're building it, all right? And they just announced this week they're actually going to double the size of it. Well, what they found out is this data center in Northeast Louisiana has actually doubled the salary for teachers this year in that community. Doubled it for teachers just off of the taxes from this data center.
1: Well, I think, as you pointed out, I mean, throughout American history, every generation has had its defining economic opportunity. In the 1800s, for example, it was the railroads, which, you know, connected markets and isolated towns into thriving community centers.
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1: You remember the days when you could just ask, who's your daddy, to figure out if someone was trustworthy.
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1: You know, this is, I think, quintessential Donald Trump. When when America is facing serious action, when there is a lot of chatter, you know, President Trump goes directly to the American people, and that's what he plans to do Thursday night. Now, I know a lot of folks say, well, presidents have been doing that, you know, for a very long time.
8: They have been. I mean, FDR did the radio, the fireside chats on the radio.
1: But, of course, with social media and so many, there's so much rumor mongering out there. Everyone's an expert. I think it's even more important in today's day and age that the president go directly to the American people and tell them what's what.
8: Okay.
1: And that's what he's planning to do Thursday night. Talk about Iran, talk about the Strait of Hormuz, the safety of global shipping, because the stakes, you know, they're not abstract. I mean, it's about American credibility. It's about economic security, not just for this country, but all across the planet. And it's a simple message. You know, that if Iran continues to attack commercial shipping and violates its ceasefire, the United States is going to make them regret it.
9: Yeah.
1: And not that they he hasn't already.
8: Yeah, I mean, he's been blowing stuff up pretty regularly the last couple of nights.
1: But I think he does need to explain to the American people why at some point he's just going to say,
8: whoa. Well, Roman Butzlaff really wanted a friend. The four-year-old was a little sad. You see, his family had split up. His father moved to Florida. His grandparents were in a different state. And he and his mom moved to a neighborhood that didn't have a lot of kids. So every morning, Roman went outside, sat in a chair in the front yard, and waved to anybody and everyone who walked by. And that's when something happened, something amazing. One day, a neighbor across the street decided to walk across and introduce himself to the little boy who was always waving. Then another neighbor came by, and another. And they all stood around talking, and soon all the neighbors had become friends with little Roman. He invited them to his birthday parties, soccer games, and even his preschool open house. And what's amazing is they came. Roman's mom said they've made such an impact on him. They're really special people. You know, people...
10: KKXX, Paradise.
11: K280, GL, Chico.
12: How do you do? If you faint in the day of adversity, your strength is small, according to an old proverb. Even if you doubt your own ability, it's better to stand your ground than to run away. The man in this story, however, had learned to run from adversity at home, so he was ill-prepared to face trials in the world. And then one day he was put on the spot, and he accepted the challenge because his heart and mind and life were unshackled.
13: Come back here, you!
14: I didn't mean anything by that, Bob! Ow! Ow! You're hurting me!
13: I'll do more than that.
14: Dad, stop it!
13: You get out of my way!
14: Stay away from him, Joe! He's crazy! Oh, don't hurt the kids, Bob, please!
15: Leave Mom alone!
13: I'll fix you!
14: Dad, no! Stop it! Somebody stop him!
12: Bringing the good news through dramatic true life stories, this is Unshackled, the longest running radio drama in the history of broadcasting, produced in Chicago by Pacific Garden Mission. Some people think the homeless have only themselves to blame for their condition, but that doesn't take into account spousal or parental abuse, sudden loss of job, or other factors. Whatever the cause, the answer is the same. Folks at Pacific Garden Mission know that each one needs help in getting back on his or her feet, a safe place to sleep and clean up, nourishing food and a change of clothes, counseling in how to change their lives. The Old Lighthouse offers all this and more to street people, medical and dental treatment if needed, job counseling, as well as Bible study and other classes. Nothing changes a person, however, as much as spiritual rebirth, taking responsibility for past failures and receiving God's forgiveness. After all, He took the blame for us. Now for broadcast around the earth, here's program number 2499 in the series Unshackled, the program that makes you face yourself and think.
14: Is he gone?
15: Yeah. You're bleeding, Mom. Let me get a towel or something. Why do you put up with that?
14: Well, what can I do, son? He gets so crazy. I can't fight him.
15: What makes him so mean, anyway?
14: It's the alcohol, Joe. If he just wouldn't drink.
15: Don't cry, Mom.
14: I think he broke my rib. It hurts really bad.
15: I hate him when he does that to you. When I get bigger...
14: Oh, don't become like him, Joe, whatever you do.
12: One experience like that would be enough to cause nightmares and fear in a child. Imagine growing up with drunken violence night after night. Typically, a child with that kind of role model ends up the same. But the man in our story did not. And this is the testimony of how he almost followed in his father's footsteps, and why he did not. The true story of Joe Jordan right now on Unshackled.
15: My father's drinking affected me tremendously, causing bitterness, anguish, and fear. Many nights I would hear him beating my mother, and more than once he chased me around the house at midnight. He was a big man, weighing more than 300 pounds, so when he was drunk and enraged, I learned to stay out of his way. In spite of a minor heart condition, sports became my main outlet.
13: Oh, just look at that. That dumb ref should have called a foul.
15: Dad?
13: Yeah?
15: I'm on the basketball team at school.
13: He turned over the ball. Did you see that, idiot?
15: Yeah, I did.
13: Get me another beer.
15: Sure.
13: And don't you be snitching any either.
15: Here. Mom says I shouldn't play on the team, not with my heart condition.
13: Well, maybe she's right.
15: I'd rather die than quit.
13: Good. You gotta be a man's man, Joe. Don't forget that.
15: Dad?
13: Yeah?
15: Sometimes when you drink a lot, you hurt Mom. Maybe if you quit drinking, things would be different.
13: No, I can't quit, Joe. I tried. I just can't quit.
15: We lived in Lakeland, Florida, and my parents sent me to church when I was young. But I learned nothing there that helped me deal with the horror that went on in our home. By the time I was 12 or 13, I began hanging around with kids who were 18 or 19. And in spite of my vow to be different from my dad, I picked up their bad habits. My sister tried to warn me.
9: Joe, you started smoking, didn't you?
15: No.
9: Don't lie to me. I saw you with those friends of yours.
15: What's it to you, anyway?
9: Well, I hate to see you end up like Dad.
15: I'll never be like him. Never.
9: How do you think it begins, huh? You hang around with people like that, and sooner or later, you end up the same.
15: Let me alone.
9: No, I won't. I care what happens to you. You quit going to church, too, didn't you?
15: So what? The kids in that church are just like the ones who never go to church. So why bother?
9: Joe!
15: I said leave me alone. I was the youngest, with three older sisters, and we all learned to stay out of the way when Dad was drunk and angry. Outside the home, though, I was wild and unruly and often got into fights because of the anger that boiled inside of me. Drinking didn't help. In the eighth grade, I was put on probation for fighting. My life might have been very different, except for my sister Barb, who was determined to help me change.
9: Joe, how would you like to spend a few weeks in the Adirondack Mountains?
15: Doing what?
9: It's a summer camp for kids about your age. There'd be lots of sports, you know, swimming, fishing, baseball.
15: We can't afford something like that.
9: Well, I know about a vacancy at camp that's already paid for. Scroon Lake, New York.
15: New York? How would I get there?
9: Well, a Christian businessman from church runs a bus up there. He has 10 empty seats on the bus, and he says he's looking for guys to fill the seats. So I told him about you.
15: I can't leave the state right now. You know that. It's part of my probation.
9: Oh, Joe, talk to him. Maybe he can persuade the judge to let you go.
15: The court gave me permission to leave, and I went to camp that summer. One night, while walking back to my cabin with a group of guys, I realized they had something I didn't. They knew they were going to heaven, and I knew I wasn't. I crawled into my top bunk that night and prayed, asking God to forgive me and save me. I couldn't wait to tell Mom when I got home.
8: See you later. Hi, Mom.
14: Oh, Joe, you're back. How'd you like camp?
15: It was okay. Lots of fun things and some good speakers, too.
9: Oh, I knew you'd like it.
15: I'm going back next year.
9: You are?
14: That's wonderful, son.
15: I got saved, Mom.
9: You did?
14: I prayed for you.
15: I wonder if my life will be different now. I mean, I hope I don't have to give up sports or anything.
9: No, don't be silly, Joe. God created everything, including sports.
15: That's good, because I want to make the baseball team and the basketball team this year.
14: Oh, Joe, not with your heart condition.
15: You gotta be a man's man, Mom.
14: You sound like your father.
15: I wonder what he'll say about me getting saved. Dad had no interest in me or my new life. I always longed for him to watch me play baseball or basketball, but he was consumed with drinking. The next summer, I returned to camp and left all fired up about living for Christ. But that was a bigger challenge than I realized. I was a sophomore that year, still immersed in sports.
10: Hey, Joe, did you hear what happened to Larry?
15: No, what?
10: He's been shot.
15: What? How?
10: It was an accident. He came back from hunting, and there was a friend waiting for him. Well, the guy asked about Larry's new gun, and Larry said it was in the truck. So the guy took the gun out, and boom! It went off, right through the window of the truck.
15: Where was he shot?
10: In the chest.
15: Oh, man, is he all right?
10: No. No, he's dead.
15: I can't believe it. We were just shooting baskets together yesterday. Now he's gone.
10: I know. It's incredible, isn't it? It could happen to anyone.
15: Two days later, as I walked past his casket, I was oppressed by the knowledge that we had talked about smoking and drinking and chasing girls, but I had never talked to Larry about Christ. I had failed him and God, and the guilt was overwhelming. But instead of seeking forgiveness, I ran from God.
10: Hi, Joe. You want to go to the Bible club together tonight?
15: I can't. We have a game tonight, remember?
10: Oh, that's right. Too bad.
15: Yeah, sorry.
10: Hey, hope you keep up with the reading, Joe. It's really good stuff, all about walking in faith.
15: Yeah, well, I gotta run. See you later. It was easy to avoid my Christian friends, and I did. By the end of that school year, I was smoking and drinking and reading girly magazines again. I was also miserable. My home life didn't help. Drunkenness and fighting all the time, and Mother bearing the brunt of Dad's rage, as well as the bruises. I made a decision. Mom? Mom, where are you? Oh, man, look at you. Dad did this, didn't he?
14: Yeah.
15: How can he do that? You need stitches, Mom. That's a terrible cut under your eye.
14: I'll be all right.
15: I can't stand to see what he does to you.
14: He's getting worse, Joe. I don't know what I'm going to do.
15: Well, I know what I'm going to do. I'm getting out of here.
14: Where are you going?
15: I'm going to go work with Uncle Jim for the summer.
14: Well, what'll I do without you?
15: I'll be back when school starts.
14: Well, can't you find a job here? I'm afraid of what your father will do if you're not here to stop him.
15: I can't stop him, Mom. No one can. You might have to leave, too.
14: I can't leave, Joe. Where would I go?
15: Mom, he's out of control.
14: Well, I keep hoping he'll change.
15: He'll never change.
14: You did.
15: No. I'm the same old me.
14: Oh, don't become like him, Joe. I pray to God you won't.
15: But I was becoming like him. I spent the next month away from home and even further away from God. Weekends I caroused, wasting the money I had earned all week. There's no telling how far I would have gone, except for a phone call one day to my mother. A phone call that changed everything.
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0: Hi, Mom. How's everything?
1: Same, Joe. How are you doing?
0: I'm not saving much money, but I'm having a good time.
1: Joe, someone paid your way again this year to the camp at Scroon Lake, New York.
0: You're kidding!
1: No, I had a phone call from that man who takes a busload of teenagers up every year.
0: Mr. Kelso?
1: Yes. He said you can go if you want. Your way's all paid.
0: When does it start?
1: As soon as you can get there.
0: For some reason, I wanted to go to camp, so I quit my job and went home. There, I learned that Mr. Kelso wanted to meet with me at the bus station. What did he want? Did he know about the kind of life I'd been living? Drinking and smoking and carousing? I threw away my cigarettes, cleaned up my act, and went to meet him.
2: And your mother says you've been working construction for the past month.
0: Yes, for my uncle.
2: Well, that's good, Joe. Would you like to go to camp anyway?
0: Yes, sir.
2: I heard good things about you from last summer. Would you be interested in working at camp the rest of the summer?
0: Yes, I would.
2: Can you leave right away?
0: Yes, sir.
2: Okay. I'll arrange a job for you in the kitchen, washing pots and pans.
3: Welcome back, Joe. Good to see you again.
0: Mr. Kelso said I'd be working in the kitchen.
3: Well, actually, one of the guys couldn't make it, Joe. We'd like you to work as a counselor this summer.
0: A counselor?
3: Yeah. I'll introduce you to Mark. He's the co-counselor, so you'll be working together.
0: Mr. Wurtson, I've never done anything like that before.
3: Don't worry, Joe. God doesn't ask you to do anything unless he's prepared you.
0: But counseling?
3: God's strength is made perfect in weakness. You'll do just fine.
0: How could I be a counselor after the way I was living? I hadn't read the Bible or prayed for 6 months. I had fallen away from the Lord, living in sin, especially the last month when there was no one to check up on me. I got alone with God right away and told him I had been a fool. I asked him to forgive me and change my life, and you know, he did. I was a counselor the rest of the summer, and when I started school again, I had a whole new outlook on life. Unfortunately, my home life was the same.
4: Thank God you're home.
0: What's going on? What's this blood all over the place?
4: Oh, your dad's hemorrhaging. He's gonna die if we don't do something.
0: Dad? We better get you to a doctor, Dad.
5: No, I'm all right. Just leave me alone.
0: You're not all right. You've lost a lot of blood.
4: What? Do something, Joe. Do something.
0: Dad? I better call an ambulance.
5: No. Let me alone. This has happened before.
4: Oh, this is terrible, Joe. Terrible. I can't take any more of this.
0: Dad, you've got to stop drinking. You're going to bleed to death one of these days.
5: I will. You'll see.
4: Oh, God.
5: I'll do better.
0: You've made so many promises.
5: Oh, this time I mean it. I swear.
0: Only God can help you, Dad. Ask Jesus to help you.
5: I will, I promise.
0: Dad didn't keep any of his promises. He continued drinking and beating on Mother. One day I came home from school to find he had been rushed to the hospital, hemorrhaging again. I was sure he would quit drinking after that, but he didn't. All I could do was pray for him. That summer I went back to camp as a counselor to junior high kids, then started my senior year. That's when I met Hans, a foreign exchange student from Switzerland.
6: Joe, can I sit with you?
0: Sure thing, Hans.
6: I saw the game last night. That was a great jump shot.
0: Thanks. Is basketball big in Switzerland?
6: Not like here.
0: Basketball used to be my passion.
6: You mean it isn't?
0: Well, I still love sports, but sharing Christ is my passion now.
6: Sharing Christ? What do you mean?
0: Telling others about Jesus, how he died to set us free. Do you know John chapter 3, verse 16?
6: In the history book or what?
0: In the Bible, Hans. It says, "For God so loved the world that he gave his only begotten Son, that whosoever believeth in him should not perish, but have everlasting life."
6: I never heard that. You really know the Bible, Joe.
0: Well, I spent the summer as a counselor at a Christian camp.
6: Who did you counsel?
0: Well, last summer it was boys who were 9 to 11 years old. This summer it was junior high kids.
6: Yeah? Did they listen to you?
0: Yeah.
6: I never had much interest in religion.
0: Me neither, Hans. But I sure love Jesus. He's a friend who sticks closer than a brother.
6: Sometime you tell me about him, okay?
0: How about now? Let's go someplace where it's quiet.
6: I never knew Jesus was even in the Old Testament.
0: He was always there, leading his people, from Genesis on. The prophet said he would come in person, and he did. Look at Isaiah chapter 53. Well, the whole chapter describes Jesus, how he was despised and rejected. Here, read this.
6: But he was wounded for our transgressions. He was bruised for our iniquities. The chastisement of our peace was upon him, and with his stripes we are healed.
0: And look at this next verse. All we like sheep have gone astray. We have turned every one to his own way, and the Lord hath laid on him the iniquity of us all.
6: So that's what it means when you say he died for our sins.
0: Yes, because God says the penalty for sin is death. So he died in our place.
6: That's amazing, isn't it? That God would become a man and die like that.
0: And being God, his death was big enough to pay for every sin of every person.
6: You make it all so clear.
0: Do you understand why God did that? Why he sent his only son to die on the cross?
6: You said it was because he loved us.
0: That's right. Jesus said, greater love hath no man than this, that a man lay down his life for his friends. Several times I talked to Hans about the Lord. Then one night he went to church with me and received Christ as his Savior. After that, he went all out for God, witnessing to anyone who would listen. Our Bible club led more than 300 students to Christ that year, but my parents were the same. About 2 weeks before graduation, I came home one night to an empty house. The lights were on and everything was a mess. I got on my knees and asked God to prepare me for what lay ahead.
5: Well, when did you get home?
0: A few minutes ago. Where's Mom?
5: Well, she's in the hospital.
0: What happened?
5: She tried to commit suicide. Can you believe that?
0: How?
5: Took a bunch of pills. They had to pump her stomach.
0: I want to see her.
5: Well, go ahead. You can visit her.
0: How old is she?
7: Well, she's resting.
0: I could smell alcohol on Dad's breath, so I figured that had something to do with it.
7: Yeah, it did. Where is he?
0: He's coming.
7: He apparently got drunk and hit her and then sprayed her with the garden hose. It was a last straw.
0: Man, it never ends.
8: Joe?
0: Mom, you sure scared us. We don't want to lose you.
8: I just couldn't take it anymore.
7: Oh, here comes Dad.
5: Stupid thing to do. I don't know how anybody could be so stupid.
0: Mom, surely you know we all love you.
8: I know, but you'll be leaving soon.
7: Mom, promise you won't do something like this again. Please, Mom.
5: Just look what you're doing to the family. There's no sense in what you did. None.
7: Why don't you leave her alone, Dad? Can't you see she's really depressed?
5: I need a drink. I'm getting out of here. Stupid thing to do.
0: You're gonna get better, Mom. Things will be different.
7: Yeah, things have to get better.
8: No, he'll be worse than ever now.
7: Somehow, we'll get help.
8: When you're gone, Joe, there'll be no one to protect me. No one.
0: God will take care of you, Mom. Put your trust in the Lord, no matter what happens, okay?
8: You don't understand. I have nothing to live for.
0: God loves you, Mom. Live for Jesus.
9: I would not have gotten through those years, one crisis after another, without the Lord. Mom spent a week in the hospital and came home in time for my graduation. Before the ceremony, Hans gave a speech to the whole student body. Fearlessly, he held out his Bible for all to see, and just as boldly told them about God's salvation. I told Mom all about it the next morning. You could have heard a pin drop, Mom, when Hans was talking about Jesus.
8: That's good, son.
9: He held up his little pocket New Testament and said, "This is not a date book. This is the Word of God." 2,500 students, faculty, and staff listened quietly for 20 minutes. It was great.
8: Oh, I'm surprised they let him make a speech like that.
9: What could they say? He was invited to speak about his experience here, and he told them the truth. I admire his courage.
8: I admire yours. I'm really proud of you, Joe. The way you stood up for your faith and the way you've helped others.
9: I owe it all to Jesus, Mom. If it weren't for him, I'd probably be in jail right now, or worse.
8: I know, but it wasn't always easy for you.
9: No, especially not with Dad.
8: I just hope he doesn't get worse when you leave.
9: Remember what I said. Trust in the Lord.
8: I'm glad for you, getting a scholarship like that.
9: Isn't God wonderful? I was afraid he'd make me give up sports when I came to Christ. Instead, he gave me a full scholarship for college, thanks to basketball.
8: I wish I had your faith.
9: You can, Mom. All you have to do is ask Jesus. He said,
0: Ask, and it shall be given you. Seek, and ye shall find. Knock, and it shall be opened unto you.
9: While I was in college in Tennessee, my parents wrote saying a local pastor had helped them find the Lord. Dad quit drinking for a few years, but his faith was weak, and soon he began drinking again. He died from cirrhosis of the liver. By the time I finished college in 1969, God had given me a desire to share the gospel with the youth of Argentina. I started a ministry there in 1971 and struggled against many obstacles. One night when I was very discouraged, I turned on the radio and heard my old mentor, Jack Wurtzen.
10: What's that in your hand? That's what God said to Moses, and he says the same to you. In other words, use what he's given you, whatever is at hand, to serve him. And he'll turn your life into a victory for Christ. You don't need wealth or new technology. All you need is a heart completely yielded to God. He'll do the rest.
9: That message on Christian radio gave me the encouragement I needed. I spent 20 years in Argentina, sharing Christ and helping to establish a Bible Institute that now has 560 students. Some of the young men who were saved there are now serving the Lord in ministry all over South America, as well as Europe. God also blessed me with a wife and three children. I am now director of the ministry that introduced me to the Savior of the world, the Lord Jesus Christ.
11: And this is the record that God hath given to us eternal life, and this life is in his Son. He that hath the Son hath life, and he that hath not the Son of God hath not life. That is what God says in 1 John chapter 5, verses 11 and 12. Would you like to have the life of God in you, forgiveness for your sins, the assurance of knowing where you will spend eternity? Then pray with us. Lord, you know every wicked thing I ever thought or said and did, and yet you sent your only Son to die for me. I cannot comprehend such love, and I can never earn or deserve it. Forgive me, Lord, and come into my life and change me. Make me like Jesus. In his name I pray. Friend, if you prayed with us in faith, then rejoice and believe what God says in John chapter 1, verse 12. But as many as received him, to them gave he power to become the sons of God, even to them that believe on his name. You are by faith a child of God.
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0: At the cross, Jesus firmly established his victory over Satan, sin, and death. So why are these evil enemies still active, and where can we find rest when world events or personal trials are keeping us awake at night? Alistair Begg answers those questions today on Truth for Life as he teaches from John chapter 12.
1: The earth is not, in its present form, going to remain as is, because the King is going to transform it. So our concern for it as Christians is a legitimate concern, just as our concern for animals is a legitimate concern. But interestingly, in America, they're now advancing Earth Day. Earth Day. Pretty soon you won't be able to do anything or say anything about Easter Day, but you can do just whatever you please concerning Earth Day. And it is routine on the weather forecast for the person's face to open up with the line, "Well, good evening, and let's see what Mother Nature has for us this evening." That is a routine introduction in America. It is the very threshold of an almost all-consuming pantheism. And against that notion, the scriptures exalt Jesus Christ as Lord and King, sovereign over all of the cosmos. Abraham Kuyper, who was the Prime Minister of Holland in a better day, says, "There is not one inch of the entire universe concerning which Jesus Christ does not say, 'This is mine. This is mine. This is my Father's world. This is my Father's world. This belongs to me. I made this. I am the King over this.'" Now, you should know that I know very little about science. I know very little about a lot of things, but I know a tremendous amount of very little about science. I'm the fellow who, you know, when they gave out the report cards, it said things on it like, "Alistair has decided that chemistry is not for him. And he is very firm in his decision." So I have to be very careful on this. And to jump into the realm of sort of astrophysics is dangerous. But here I go. I know that we have a solar system, right? We can agree on that, right? And I know that we're in a galaxy, and the galaxy is called the Milky Way. I also know from reading books that there are apparently 200 billion stars in the Milky Way. I've also discovered that the physicists estimate that there are 100 billion galaxies. So that can keep me awake a long time just trying to multiply apart from anything else. 200 billion stars in our galaxy and 100 billion galaxies. Now, why do I mention this? To whom will you compare me? Or who is my equal, says the Holy One? Lift your eyes and look to the heavens. Who created all these? He who brings out the starry host, one by one, and calls them each by name, because of his great power and mighty strength, not one of them is missing. What do scientists call it? Nuclear glue? Their attempt to explain the inexplicable, why our solar system doesn't just fracture and blow apart, why anything holds together at all. And we turn to Colossians chapter 1 and verse 17, and we read that the creator of the world holds

and in him was life, and that life was the light of men. Well, it takes us into the realm of the imponderable, doesn't it? And into the realm of the mysterious. Certainly into the realm of faith. But don't let anybody tell you that scientists are the ones who deal in terms of that which is simply rational and deductive. They also deal in the realm of faith as well. Each of us starts with presuppositions. The presupposition of the Christian begins in Genesis 1:1, in the beginning God. The presupposition of the scientist who is secular and atheistic begins in the beginning. Right? The kingship of Jesus in relationship to salvation, the kingship of Jesus in relationship to the cosmos, the kingship of Jesus in relationship to the future, the future. It's great that the future comes in at the rate of 60 seconds a minute, isn't it? It's unalterable. I noticed along the Esplanade there, if you go far enough, right to the end and stop and look at some of those lovely houses, there's some with thatched roofs. One of them has the statement carved into the front of it, time and tide wait for no man. And again, the Christian has a view of time. We have a view of time. The Christian's view of time is that God created time. He is the creator of time. He is the controller of time. All the days of my life were written in his book before one of them came to be. Therefore, I can put my head on the pillow at night and rest content that since he is a sovereign God and cares for his children with immense care, I may rest in his sovereign purposes. And whatever the future brings, I don't need to be unduly alarmed. I don't need to be going around wringing my hands all the time and talking about the good old days. I just need to remind myself that Jesus Christ is King. For since death came through a man, the resurrection of the dead also comes through a man. For as in Adam all die, so in Christ all will be made alive. For each in his own turn, Christ the first fruits, then when he comes, those who belong to him. Now listen, this is 1 Corinthians 15:24. Then the end will come. When he hands over the kingdom to God the Father, after he has destroyed all dominion, authority, and power, for he must reign until he has put all his enemies under his feet. And the last enemy to be destroyed is death. Now, if you're a Christian, this is Christian doctrine. If you're a Christian, the kingship of Jesus has this to say concerning the future. It's fantastic. It's really encouraging. And Christ's future reign throughout all of eternity is the perspective from which all of present history needs to be viewed. And it is that which then allows us to develop a view of the world which is distinct from our friends and our neighbors' secular view of the world. We understand the concerns of ecology because God has given to us this earth to care for and to tend and not to abuse and not to destroy. And therefore we pay attention to those things. We understand, however, that he's planning another version, which is going to be even better. And so our view of the world, at least this is the way I remember it, so I can talk to people at the bus stop, my view of the world that I get from the Bible in four words is the good, the bad, the new, the perfect. Good, bad, new, perfect. If you keep that framework in your mind, you'll be able to talk to all kinds of people. They'll just sit down with you at the bus stop and they'll say, can you believe what a horrible mess we're in? Goodness gracious, I've never seen anything like this at all. It's as if everything is collapsing. Now, where do you want to go from there? Or whatever way you want to do it, but you can say, yes. Surprising, especially when you think about how it started. And someone will say, yeah, I can tell you how it started with those jolly politicians and stuff. No, that's not what I'm talking about. Well, what are you talking about? Well, I'm talking about when God made the whole thing. He made it really good. Everything was bang on. It was perfect. It was super. There was none of this junk then. What? Like in Genesis, the person said, yeah. You believe that? Yeah. Man. I didn't know anybody believed that anymore. You believe that? Parenthetically, isn't it fascinating when Paul takes on the intelligentsia in Athens? Do you remember where he starts?

0: The God who made the world and everything in it does not dwell in temples made by hands. He starts with the doctrine of creation. It's fantastic. And the person says, well, if he made it all good, why are we in the mess we're in? I'm glad you asked. Because things are bad, aren't they? By hokey, they're bad. Yes, they're bad. Why? Because we're turned in upon ourselves. We're selfish folks. We're greedy folks. We're all greedy. We're all selfish. Well, is there any way out of this? Glad you mentioned it. Jesus is king, and he'll come and reign in your life and make you absolutely brand new and give you a fresh start. Did he give you one? Yes. Well, I've been your next door neighbor for a few years, and I'm not sure it's working entirely, you know? Well, that's because it's not all finished yet. We're in the new, but we're not in the perfect. But the reign of Christ is unalterable and unassailable and unequivocal. The Bible tells us so. The Lord God omnipotent reigns. It doesn't always seem so, but it is so. Nothing is out of control, and nothing is going to get out of control. I love that hymn. We seldom sing it. It comes to mind now, you know, the day thou gavest, Lord, is ended, and the darkness falls at thy behest. And so unto thee our morning hymns ascended, your praise will sanctify our rest. And then it goes on through the story and comes to that great conclusion. So be it, Lord, your throne shall never, like earth's proud empires, pass away. Your kingdom stands and grows forever till all your creatures own your sway. Loved ones, that is biblical faith. That is biblical Christianity. So if the kingship of Jesus impacts the nature of salvation, if the kingship of Jesus impacts the reality of the cosmos, if the kingship of Jesus impacts all the issues of the future, surely the kingship of Jesus has something to say to our tiny lives before we go to bed on a night like this. And with this, I just want to finish, because it is an opportunity for us to realize again that God is sovereignly in charge of what's going on. We live underneath the authority of the Lordship of Jesus. That when Paul says in Philippians 2 that one day at the name of Jesus, every knee will bow and every tongue confess that Jesus Christ is Lord, that is not an expression of devotion. That is a statement of fact. The word that is used there is the word which in the Septuagint, the Greek translation of the Old Testament, is used about 6,000 times to translate the divine name Yahweh. And when they translated it into Greek, they had to decide how they were going to translate it. And they translated it using this word. And Paul, as a converted monotheistic Jew, knew exactly what he was saying when he said it. One day at the name of Jesus, every knee will bow and every tongue will confess that Jesus Christ is God, that Jesus Christ is Lord and King over all the earth. Buddha will bow, Muhammad will bow, Krishna will bow, Lenin will bow, all will bow. Christ will bow before the Father and kneel before him and say, Father, here are the children that you have given me. I asked you to give me the desire of the nations. I asked you to give me the nations as my inheritance, Father. And here I am, and I bow before you and they with me. Now, if you believe that, you see, it is transformative. You cannot simply be brought down by all the nonsense and the skullduggery of our day. You cannot simply be dragged down into the mire of all of this. You must lift your eyes and look up. Jesus as king is a wonderful king, not a pompous king, not the kings of the Gentiles. Remember, he says to his disciples, because, you know, remember, after he'd done his miracles, they came and they wanted to make him a king, and he slipped off under the darkness. And you read that and you said, well, I thought he was supposed to be the king, so why is he not becoming the king? Timing, folks, timing. And also because he knew that what they anticipated and what he had come to do was vastly different. The kings of the Gentiles, he said, lorded over the people. But I am among you as one who serves, a king who serves, a king who stoops, a king who dies, an approachable king. So I can come to him with all my fears, all my hurts, all my losses, and all my failures. Because there's not a friend like the lowly Jesus. No, not one. Not one. By the time I get to the end of my sermons, I'm just devolving into old choruses from Glasgow. And I'll give you two old choruses from Glasgow, and then a quote from a hymn. We were taught to sing a song. The poetry's poor, but it's well intended. Did you ever sing this? Come leave your house in Grumble Street and move to Sunshine Square. For that's the place where Jesus lives, and all is happy there. And you know, sometimes I think we've got to really look at one another and say, hey, hey, hey, come on. Would you like to move house, honey? That's my wife talking to me. On one occasion, Luther came down for his breakfast, and his wife was dressed in mourning. She's dressed head to toe in black. He sat down at the far end of the table, and he looked at her, and he said, who died? His wife said, I believe God died. Come now, said Luther, God cannot die. Said his wife, then why have you been acting as you have been acting for the last 2 or 3 weeks? Come on now, Luther. Leave your house in Grumble Street. And the other one was, cheer up, you saints of God. There's actually nothing to worry about. Nothing really to make you feel afraid. Nothing to make you doubt. Remember, Jesus never fails. So why not trust him and shout? You'll be sorry you worried at all tomorrow morning. And when Eric Little left for China, he was it in terms of a little boy's dream. When Little died, all the boys in Scotland got the day off school. When Little left from the Waverley Station, the crowd that gathered was not made up simply of the folks from his church or interested members of his extended family, but many of the people that gathered in that Waverley Station platform area were just folks off the street, folks who knew him as an Olympic gold medalist, who knew him as a rugby player for Scotland, who knew him as a sterling athlete. And history records that when he got into his compartment and put his cases up on the rack, he got back out of the compartment. Remember those old days with the sliding door into the compartment and then the corridor that went along when trains were trains and travel was fun? And if you put your head out the window, you got stoor in your eyes. And you remember those big leather belts that held the windows with the brass bits? Where you let the window down and your mother told you, keep your fingers out of there. And because if you let it go, man, it walloped right down. And he let the window down and the crowd hushed to see what he would say. And he thanked people for coming and he told them where he was going. And then, quite unexpectedly, he shouted out apparently at the top of his voice, Christ for the world, for the world needs Christ. And then extemporaneously, he led them in the singing of the hymn, Jesus shall reign where'er the sun doth his successive journeys run, his kingdom stretch from shore to shore, till moon shall wax and wane no more. Little went to China with that message. Little died in China declaring that message. And we stand on the shoulders in this great nation on the shoulders of men who died under the kingship of Christ. Don't be afraid, Master Ridley. Today we shall light a candle such as will never be extinguished. Nobody will ever say that unless they are absolutely convinced that they have been called into the service of one whose kingdom will never end. One day, loved ones, the earth will be filled with the glory of God as the waters cover the sea.
1: 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In Jesus, it's made new, and one day it'll be made perfect. 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It's titled, Ever Wonder Why Your World Feels Broken? 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Basics is an opportunity for pastors to enjoy some time of fellowship as they learn together from the Bible and encourage one another to do the basics of ministry well. Alistair will be joined by guest speaker Herschel York, who is Dean of the School of Theology at the Southern Baptist Theological Seminary. 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Now here's Alistair to close with prayer.
0: Father, we thank you that your word is such a clarifying book. It recalibrates us because we listen to the news, we read the papers, we read history, we think, we look at the future, we realize where we were, where we are, and we're almost tempted sometimes to believe as if the whole thing is spinning hopelessly out of control. And that's why we need to be Bible students. That's why we need to be those who are not only reading our Bibles, but putting them into action and practice. And so I pray that out of myriad words now, that just this central, undeniable reality of the kingly reign of Christ may help us as we pray for our loved ones, as we pray for our politicians and for our nation, as we pray for the work of mission throughout the world, and as we pray for our own tiny lives, aware of our own finitude, aware of the fact that we're frail as the flowers of summer. The wind blows, we're gone, and its place will remember us no more. But one day, we will see you face to face. And so help us then to get ready as best we can, for we pray in Jesus' name. Amen.
1: I'm Bob Lapine. Tomorrow we'll consider Jesus the Lamb on the throne, and we'll find out what this tells us about him and why it's significant for us as believers today. The Bible teaching of Alistair Begg is furnished by Truth for Life, where the learning is for living.
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0: Jesus Christ has been talking with the Jews about his heavenly Father. Now we continue reading from the Bible, John 8:28. So Jesus said, "When you lift up the Son of Man, then you will know that I am he, and I do nothing on my own initiative, but I speak these things as the Father taught me. And he who sent me is with me. He has not left me alone, for I always do the things that are pleasing to him." As he spoke these things, many came to believe in him. So Jesus was saying to those Jews who had believed him, "If you continue in my word, then you are truly disciples of mine, and you will know the truth, and the truth will make you free." They answered him, "We are Abraham's descendants and have never yet been enslaved to anyone. How is it that you say, 'You will become free'?" Jesus answered them, "Truly, truly, I say to you, everyone who commits sin is the slave of sin. The slave does not remain in the house forever. The Son does remain forever. So if the Son makes you free, you will be free indeed. I know that you are Abraham's descendants, yet you seek to kill me, because my word has no place in you. I speak the things which I have seen with my Father. Therefore you also do the things which you heard from your father." They answered and said to him, "Abraham is our father." Jesus said to them, "If you are Abraham's children, do the deeds of Abraham. But as it is, you are seeking to kill me, a man who has told you the truth, which I heard from God. This Abraham did not do. You are doing the deeds of your father." They said to him, "We were not born of fornication. We have one Father, God." Jesus said to them, "If God were your Father, you would love me, for I proceeded forth and have come from God, for I have not even come on my own initiative, but he sent me. Why do you not understand what I am saying? It is because you cannot hear my word. You are of your father, the devil, and you want to do the desires of your father. He was a murderer from the beginning and does not stand in the truth because there is no truth in him. Whenever he speaks a lie, he speaks from his own nature, for he is a liar and the father of lies. But because I speak the truth, you do not believe me. Which one of you convicts me of sin? If I speak truth, why do you not believe me? He who is of God hears the words of God. For this reason, you do not hear them, because you are not of God." The Jews answered and said to him, "Do we not say rightly that you are a Samaritan and have a demon?" Jesus answered, "I do not have a demon, but I honor my Father, and you dishonor me. But I do not seek my glory. There is one who seeks and judges. Truly, truly, I say to you, if anyone keeps my word, he will never see death." The Jews said to him, "Now we know that you have a demon. Abraham died, and the prophets also, and you say, 'If anyone keeps my word, he will never taste of death.' Surely you are not greater than our father Abraham, who died. The prophets died too. Whom do you make yourself out to be?" For more info about this ministry, our website is the-word.info. Once again, the-word.info. Reading the Word of God without comment, this is Nicholas Hope.
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13: The key to the Christian life is commitment to Christ and a lifetime of growth. It's consistency.
14: Some people are wired more for resistancy and distractioncy. But today, Pastor Greg Laurie points out discipleship requires some focused effort.
13: One person defined the Christian life as long obedience in the same direction. Because it's not enough to walk forward. You have to go forward spiritually.

0: was the last time you were the newbie on the job, the new guy or gal just hired? If you were fortunate, you had someone come alongside you to show you the ropes. Because if you don't know anything, it's hard to do anything. Well, today on A New Beginning, Pastor Greg Laurie points out how we tutor new believers through a process called discipleship. It's a process of spiritual duplication, where older believers give the younger an example to follow, a paradigm for success.
1: Okay, we're in our Timeless series, and I want you to turn to Matthew chapter 28, and the title of my message is Discipleship, the next step in following Jesus. Because it's not enough to walk forward, you have to go forward spiritually. The key to the Christian life is commitment to Christ and a lifetime of growth. It's consistency. One person defined the Christian life as long obedience in the same direction. So I've tried stand-up paddling. How many of you have ever done stand-up paddling? A few of you. And so I've tried, but I'm not very good at it. My wife immediately was great at it. She got on the board. She's paddling, catching waves, cutting across the wave. I'm still trying to just stand on it without falling. And I've noticed that if I have a little momentum, it helps me a little bit. So it comes down to this: stall and you fall. So if you stop, you're just going to fall over. So you have to keep moving, right? The same could be said of the Christian life. Stall and you fall. Keep growing as a believer. Being a Christian is more than just getting fire insurance, so that's pretty awesome. If all salvation was a promise that you will not go to hell, it would be worth getting saved for that alone. Is that right? But it's far more than that. It's a relationship with God that lasts a lifetime. And it's growing in this relationship with God as well. Not just following him as your friend or even just your savior, but as your Lord and your God. But some people don't seem to get this. They're still in what you might describe as a baby-like state. I love babies. They're so cute. I don't like to change their diapers, but everything else I like. And it's wonderful to watch them grow, their first words, their first steps. Everything they do is just adorable, isn't it? And I can think of my own children and think of my grandchildren now and all of those great moments in their life. The first time a baby, or really a little toddler now, is beginning to eat. They feed themselves. You know, you feed them at first. Now they're beginning to feed themselves. I remember the first time I gave my son Jonathan ice cream. He was still a baby. It wasn't the right thing to do, but I did it. I didn't tell Kathy about it till later. But I can tell you this much. I took a little spoon, dipped it in some vanilla ice cream. I put it in his little baby mouth, and I'm telling you, he smiled. He loved it. Not a good idea to give a baby sugar and vanilla at that early age, but, you know, this is the great moments when we watch our kids discover these things for the first time. But sometimes people never grow up. You can't stay a baby for your whole life. When I was a kid, there was a cartoon that was very popular. It was a character named Baby Huey. Do you remember Baby Huey? It's a big giant duck in a diaper that never grew up. Sadly, some Christians are like Baby Huey. They've known the Lord for years, but they've never had any spiritual maturity. In Hebrews 6, we read, let's stop going over the basics of Christianity again and again. Let's go on instead and become mature in our understanding. It's time to grow up. And this is the role of a pastor. We want to help you grow up. We want to help you mature. It's a role of a parent. By the way, parents, you need to be parents. Your child doesn't need you to be their best friend. They need you to be their mother and their father, right? That's very important. You have to tell them what's right. You have to tell them what's wrong. You have to warn them. You have to correct them. And they don't like it. They'll fight you. They'll resist you. They'll resent you. And one day, they'll thank you. And then they'll have their kids, and you will see your revenge. Because it'll happen to them, right? But that's my job as a parent, and that's our job as older believers, is to find younger believers and help them to grow and mature. You know, I've noticed that a lot of couples today aren't having children. Instead, they're having dogs. And they think of dogs as their children. I mean, it's just getting weird, okay? Listen, let me just say this at the outset. I'm a dog lover. I like dogs. I've had many dogs over the years. I don't have one at this moment, but I love dogs. But I don't worship dogs. And I think for some people, it's almost become a little strange. They take their dogs to the restaurant. They have their dogs at the table. They feed their dogs from the table. They take their dogs on the airplane. They push their dogs in strollers. I saw someone pushing a cat in a stroller the other day. I'm not making any of this up. It's just getting out of control. They build their life around the dog. I was inviting someone to church the other day. Why don't you come out to church sometime? We'd like to, but we can't leave the dog alone. Oh, really? Is it your dog or is it your God? I don't know, but maybe you need to get your priorities in order. You know, I saw a mom in the park and her dog was loose and she had her child on a leash. And I asked the child, what do you think about this? And the child bit me. Okay, so. And then cats, don't get me started on cats. You know, I'm not a cat lover. I had a friend say to me, you know, cats always land on their feet. I said, not the way I throw them. They don't. Okay, enough on that. One last word about cats. I'm done. Ever heard of the famous designer Karl Lagerfeld? He died recently. He left millions of dollars of his fortune to his cat, Choupette. I think I'm pronouncing it properly. This, you know, get a grip. We need to put as much energy into helping a new believer grow that we put into our dogs or our cats.
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1: You know, I've heard people describe a trip to Israel as seeing the Bible actually come to life. Hey, everybody, Greg Laurie. And I've been to Israel many times, and I've led a lot of tours, and I have to say that's absolutely true. Listen, when you're walking on the same stones that Jesus himself walked on, well, that's something that's enriching to your faith. It's not just a travel experience. It actually energizes and enhances your study of the Bible. Think of it this way. It's a vacation with a purpose. And we're going to be taking a tour of Israel April 6 to 15, 2027. 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
0: Step right into biblical history. 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Well, Pastor Greg is helping us understand what discipleship is all about today in a message from his series called Timeless.
1: So let me tell you some things now that new believers need. And I'm addressing these remarks to two groups of people. Number one, to new believers. But I'm also addressing my remarks to older believers because this is what you need to do for younger believers. And I found a great little outline in a book called The Lost Art of Disciple Making by Leroy Imes. I recommend that book to you, by the way. But he had some great points, so I'm using some of his points. He pointed out, number one, the new believer needs acceptance. They need acceptance. When someone comes to Christ, they need to know that they're accepted by God. So let me say this to you. If you're a new believer, you are accepted by God. He loves you. He accepts you. In fact, the Bible even says you've been made acceptable in the beloved. There's nothing you need to do to earn God's favor. You have it already. And there's nothing you need to do to earn his love. You have that as well. But we need to say to new believers, we accept you, we welcome you. Because you know what? New Christians have a lot of rough edges. They haven't learned the new Christian vocabulary yet. In fact, they might have a few words left over from their old vocabulary that will pop up now and then. Be patient with them. Be loving toward them. I think of how little I understood when I came to Christ. And thankfully, there were people that were accepting. Paul writes to the believers in Thessalonica and 1 Thessalonians 2:8. He said, we loved you so much. We were delighted to share with you not only the gospel of God, but our lives as well, because you'd become so dear to us. Number two, a new believer needs assurance. They need assurance. They need to know that they're saved. Remember, the devil came to Adam and Eve in the garden. And what was his first temptation? Challenging the word of God. He says, did God really say what you thought God said? And that's what the devil will do with the new believer. They've accepted Christ, and Satan will whisper in their ear, do you really think Christ has come into your life? Do you really think after all you've done that your sin is forgiven? So we need to assure them. 1 John 5 says, these things we write to you that believe on the name of the Son of God, that you may know that you have eternal life. They can know, and we need to assure them. And if you're a new believer, we want to assure you as well. Number three, the new believer needs protection. They need protection. Paul writes to the believers in Galatia in Galatians 4:19, dear children, I feel as though I'm going through labor pains for you, and they'll continue until Christ is fully developed in your life. You know, they're like babies again, and when you go to a hospital, they'll sterilize everything, especially around the little babies, because life is so fragile, it must be protected. New believers are vulnerable to their own emotions. They don't understand it when they had a sense of euphoria when they accepted Christ, and 2 days later, it's gone. Maybe they thought, oh, it will always be this way, but it won't. You'll have days where you don't feel anything, right? So we need to say, that's okay, that's normal, nothing bad has happened. You need to learn how to walk by faith, not by feeling, because the Bible says the just shall live by faith. New believers are also vulnerable to false teachings. We have to ground them in Scripture. And old friends are going to show up that will try to drag them down, and old girlfriends and old boyfriends will suddenly materialize, and temptations they never had will suddenly appear. I remember when the Christians told me, Greg, you're going to be tempted by the devil. I said, how will I know when I'm being tempted? They said, you'll know. Okay. So I was brand new in the faith. I mean, literally days old. I had a little button on my shirt. It was a little picture of Jesus on it. I'm wearing my little Jesus button. I'm sitting in class. And there was a very attractive young lady sitting toward the front of the class. I'd noticed her before, but I'd never talked to her because clearly this girl would not talk with someone like me. And at the end of the class, she walks up to me and says, hi, what's your name? And I momentarily forgot my name. I said, what is it? Oh, it's Greg. Yes, I'm Greg. She said, you're really cute. I thought, what? You're really cute. I'm like, who are you talking to me? And she said, you know, my parents have a house up in the mountains. Would you like to spend the weekend with me? I thought, this is temptation. And as I recall, she was wearing a red dress, devil with a red dress. No, blue dress. It's blue dress. No, but you know what? It was temptation. And I'll tell you why. That never happened to me before. It's not like I had cute girls hitting on me. Hard to believe as it is. I knew this literally was Satan trying to pull me down through a very attractive young lady. Thankfully, I said no to that. But that's going to happen to a new believer. We need to warn them. You're going to get tempted. You're going to have people try to drag you down. And the new believer, number four, needs fellowship. That's why we want to involve them in our lives. That's why small groups are so good. Some things are learned in rows, and other things are learned in circles, where you're together and you can talk about it and you can ask questions. And so we need to bring a new believer into the church. No one gave me any materials to read after I accepted Christ. No one gave to me a copy of the New Believer's Bible and said, hey, Greg, read this. In fact, the reason I wrote the notes for this Bible was because nothing like this was available when I first came to Christ, and I wanted to have something I could offer to someone that could help them grow as a brand new believer. But there's a guy that showed up in my life, and I didn't know him from Adam's house cat. And I don't know if Adam had a house cat. But this guy, his name is Mark. He walks up to me, hi, my name is Mark. I'm like, okay, hi. He says, I noticed you accepted Christ at the Bible study the other day. I said, yeah, I did. And he said, I want to take you to church. I said, oh, it's okay. I don't want to go to church. He goes, no, I want you to come to church with me. No, thank you. Thanks for asking, but no. Yeah, where do you live? No, I don't want to go to church with you. What's your address? Next thing I know, I'm in his car on my way to church. And I love this guy because he wouldn't take no for an answer. He was persistent in the best way possible. He takes me to Calvary Chapel, and I walk smack dab into the middle of a spiritual awakening. And my life started changing. See, the only Christians I knew were the ones on my high school campus. I knew nothing about the church. I knew nothing about the Bible. I knew nothing about God. I was like just a blank piece of paper. But Mark took me under his wing. Effectively, he was discipling me. There was no question that was too ridiculous to ask him. He modeled for me what a Christian should be. I could observe him. And you can be that person for someone else if you're an older believer. Because there are some things that are taught, and there are other things that are caught. There's only so much I can do behind some pulpit. They need to see what a real, living, breathing Christian looks like. You know, what does a Christian do with their free time? How does a Christian husband treat his wife? How does a Christian wife treat her husband? How do Christian kids react to their parents? Do Christians drink? Do Christians go to movies? The answer is yes. We go see Jesus Revolution and some other films as well. But Paul says to Timothy in 2 Timothy 3:10, you've observed my teaching and my conduct and my aim in life, which is my faith. So yeah, teaching is good, but they need to see you in the way that you live. New believers need old believers. Old believers need new believers. Having a new believer in your life can have a reviving effect on you. As they discover truths for the first time, you can rediscover them. You stabilize them, they energize you. So get a new believer, not a dog, not a cat. They're fine. No, a human being that you can help grow spiritually.

0: 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In fact, they're not a new believer. They're not a believer at all, or they don't know if they are or not. What would you say to them?
1: I'd say that's the most important decision you're ever going to make in your life. 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
2: 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Awaken!
0: Well, that's a taste of the new movie called A Great Awakening, the story of George Whitefield and the tremendous awakening that swept through colonial America in the 18th century. And we're making that movie available on DVD right now. More on that in a moment. But Pastor Greg, I know you recently had the director and the star of that movie as guests at your church.
1: That's right. I was interviewing both of them, and I asked Jonathan Blair, who plays the role of George Whitefield, what would it sound like if George Whitefield ordered something from In-N-Out Burger?
3: He'd probably first say, "Do you know Jesus? He is the Christ. I'll have animal-style fries."
1: I like that.
3: And then blow out the mic.
1: Yeah. Now, this doesn't happen in the actual film we're going to send you, but we want to send you this new movie, A Great Awakening, that features the amazing talents of Jonathan Blair, who plays the title role, as well as the story that you've got to hear. I bet it's a story many of you don't know, but it's a very important story that tells more about the formation of our nation. And we want to send you a copy of this film for your gift of any size. 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It's one of the best Christian films I've ever seen.
0: 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Or just go online to harvest.org. And then, Pastor Greg, if you would, speak directly to the person who wants to make a change today in their relationship with God.
1: Maybe as you've been listening to this message, you've thought, I wish I could come into this relationship with God. I just don't know how. Let me tell you how you can come into a relationship with God right here, right now. First of all, you need to recognize you need God. You need to admit you're a sinner. I know some people choke on that word, but the Bible says, all have sinned and fallen short of the glory of God. But then you need to recognize that Jesus Christ, the Son of God, died on the cross for your sin. The Bible says, while we were yet sinners, Christ died for us. And then you need to believe in Jesus. Jesus put it this way, for God so loved the world, he gave his only begotten Son, and whosoever believes in him should not perish, but have everlasting life. You might ask, how does one believe in Jesus? To believe means to put your faith and trust in Christ and Christ alone and to receive him into your life as your own friend, Savior, and Lord. The Bible says, for as many as received him, he gave them the power to become sons of God. Would you like to receive Christ? And by that I mean, would you like to ask Jesus to enter into your life and be your Savior, your friend, your Lord? If so, you can just pray this prayer after me. It's a simple prayer. You can pray it out loud if you would like, or you could pray it in the quietness of your heart. But if you want Jesus Christ to forgive you of your sin, if you want to go to heaven when you die, or maybe you want to make a recommitment to the Lord, just pray this prayer after me now. Pray these words if you would. Lord Jesus, I know that I'm a sinner, but I know that you're the Savior who died on the cross for my sin. I turn now from my sin, and I ask you to come into my life and forgive me of all of my sin. Thank you for loving me. Thank you for hearing this prayer. And thank you for answering this prayer. In Jesus' name I pray. Amen. Hey, if you just prayed that prayer, I want to congratulate you and say, welcome to the family of God.
0: Yeah, that's right. 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
9: Nothing is so painful to a mom and dad as to see their child make bad decisions and choose the wrong way. It hurts so much. But be encouraged that God understands when you have problems with your kids. He has problems with his kids, too. But you have inside pull with God and seeing change come about in their lives. It's called prayer. Never underestimate the power of prayer. Your children may not listen to what you say or follow your advice, but they cannot keep you from praying for them. One Bible teacher once said, "Men may spurn our appeals, reject our message, oppose our arguments, despise our persons, but they are helpless against our prayers." I like that. Your kids are helpless against your prayers. When he was here on earth, on many occasions, Jesus rewarded the faith of those who came to him with a request on behalf of someone else, such as the Roman officer whose servant was ill. And what about those who sought out Jesus on behalf of Peter's mother-in-law? Don't forget the 4 men who lowered their paralyzed friend down through the roof to Jesus. All of these earnestly petitioned him for those closest to their hearts, and Jesus responded and answered their requests. Jesus isn't on earth in a body like he was in Bible days, but we can come to him on behalf of our kids just as much through prayer as if he were here in person. It makes no difference, for he is the same yesterday, today, and forever. If you are discouraged with what is happening in the life of your son or daughter, don't give up praying. It is the most powerful thing you can do for those closest to your heart, and they can't stop you.
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0: At the cross, Jesus firmly established his victory over Satan, sin, and death. So why are these evil enemies still active, and where can we find rest when world events or personal trials are keeping us awake at night? Alistair Begg answers those questions today on Truth for Life as he teaches from John chapter 12.
1: The earth is not, in its present form, going to remain as is, because the King is going to transform it. So our concern for it as Christians is a legitimate concern, just as our concern for animals is a legitimate concern. But interestingly, in America, they're now advancing Earth Day. Earth Day. Pretty soon you won't be able to do anything or say anything about Easter Day, but you can do just whatever you please concerning Earth Day. And it is routine on the weather forecast for the person's face to open up with the line, "Well, good evening, and let's see what Mother Nature has for us this evening." That is a routine introduction in America. It is the very threshold of an almost all-consuming pantheism. And against that notion, the scriptures exalt Jesus Christ as Lord and King, sovereign over all of the cosmos. Abraham Kuyper, who was the Prime Minister of Holland in a better day, says, "There is not one inch of the entire universe concerning which Jesus Christ does not say, 'This is mine. This is mine. This is my Father's world. This is my Father's world. This belongs to me. I made this. I am the King over this.'" Now, you should know that I know very little about science. I know very little about a lot of things, but I know a tremendous amount of very little about science. I'm the fellow who, you know, when they gave out the report cards, it said things on it like, "Alistair has decided that chemistry is not for him, and he is very firm in his decision." So I have to be very careful on this, and to jump into the realm of sort of astrophysics is dangerous, but here I go. I know that we have a solar system, right? We can agree on that, right? And I know that we're in a galaxy, and the galaxy is called the Milky Way. I also know from reading books that there are apparently 200 billion stars in the Milky Way. I've also discovered that the physicists estimate that there are 100 billion galaxies. So that can keep me awake a long time just trying to multiply apart from anything else. 200 billion stars in our galaxy and 100 billion galaxies. Now, why do I mention this? "To whom will you compare me? Or who is my equal?" says the Holy One. Lift your eyes and look to the heavens. Who created all these? He who brings out the starry host, one by one, and calls them each by name, because of his great power and mighty strength, not one of them is missing." What do scientists call it? Nuclear glue? Their attempt to explain the inexplicable? Why our solar system doesn't just fracture and blow apart, why anything holds together at all. And we turn to Colossians chapter 1 and verse 17, and we read that the creator of the world holds everything together. That the reason for interplanetary connections is because Christ is King of the cosmos. And as a result of that, without him, nothing has been made that has been made. And in him was life, and that life was the light of man. Well, it takes us into the realm of the imponderable, doesn't it? And into the realm of the mysterious. Certainly into the realm of faith. But don't let anybody tell you that scientists are the ones who deal in terms of that which is simply rational and deductive. They also deal in the realm of faith as well. Each of us starts with presuppositions. The presupposition of the Christian begins in Genesis 1:1, in the beginning God. The presupposition of the scientist who is secular and atheistic begins in the beginning. Right? The kingship of Jesus in relationship to salvation, the kingship of Jesus in relationship to the cosmos, the kingship of Jesus in relationship to the future. The future. It's great that the future comes in at the rate of 60 seconds a minute, isn't it? It's unalterable. I noticed along the

view of time. The Christian's view of time is that God created time. He is the creator of time. He is the controller of time. All the days of my life were written in his book before one of them came to be. Therefore, I can put my head on the pillow at night and rest content that since he is a sovereign God and cares for his children with immense care, I may rest in his sovereign purposes. And whatever the future brings, I don't need to be unduly alarmed. I don't need to be going around wringing my hands all the time and talking about the good old days. I just need to remind myself that Jesus Christ is King. For since death came through a man, the resurrection of the dead also comes through a man. For as in Adam all die, so in Christ all will be made alive. For each in his own turn, Christ the first fruits, then when he comes, those who belong to him. Now listen, this is 1 Corinthians 15:24. Then the end will come. When he hands over the kingdom to God the Father, after he has destroyed all dominion, authority, and power, for he must reign until he has put all his enemies under his feet. And the last enemy to be destroyed is death. Now, if you're a Christian, this is Christian doctrine. If you're a Christian, the kingship of Jesus has this to say concerning the future. It's fantastic. It's really encouraging. And Christ's future reign throughout all of eternity is the perspective from which all of present history needs to be viewed. And it is that which then allows us to develop a view of the world which is distinct from our friends and our neighbors' secular view of the world. We understand the concerns of ecology because God has given to us this earth to care for and to tend and not to abuse and not to destroy. And therefore, we pay attention to those things. We understand, however, that he's planning another version, which is going to be even better. And so our view of the world, at least this is the way I remember it, so I can talk to people at the bus stop, my view of the world that I get from the Bible in four words is the good, the bad, the new, the perfect. Good, bad, new, perfect. If you keep that framework in your mind, you'll be able to talk to all kinds of people. They'll just sit down with you at the bus stop and they'll say, can you believe what a horrible mess we're in? Goodness gracious, I've never seen anything like this at all. It's as if everything is collapsing. Now, where do you want to go from there? Or whatever way you want to do it, but you can say, yes. Surprising, especially when you think about how it started. And someone will say, yeah, I can tell you how it started with those jolly politicians and stuff. No, that's not what I'm talking about. Well, what are you talking about? Well, I'm talking about when God made the whole thing. He made it really good. Everything was bang on. It was perfect. It was super. There was none of this junk then. What? Like in Genesis, the person said, yeah. You believe that? Yeah. Man. I didn't know anybody believed that anymore. You believe that? Parenthetically, isn't it fascinating when Paul takes on the intelligentsia in Athens? Do you remember where he starts? The God who made the world and everything in it does not dwell in temples made by hands. He starts with the doctrine of creation. It's fantastic. And the person says, well, if he made it all good, why are we in the mess we're in? I'm glad you asked. Because things are bad, aren't they? By hokey, they're bad. Yes, they're bad. Why? Because we're turned in upon ourselves. We're selfish folks. We're greedy folks. We're all greedy. We're all selfish. Well, is there any way out of this? Glad you mentioned it. Jesus is King, and he'll come and reign in your life and make you absolutely brand new and give you a fresh start. Did he give you one? Yes. Well, I've been your next-door neighbor for a few years, and I'm not sure it's working entirely, you know? Well, that's because it's not all finished yet. We're in the new, but we're not in the perfect. But the reign of Christ is unalterable and unassailable and unequivocal. The Bible tells us so.

0: The Lord God omnipotent reigns. It doesn't always seem so, but it is so. Nothing is out of control, and nothing is going to get out of control. I love that hymn. We seldom sing it. It comes to mind now, you know, the day thou gavest, Lord, is ended, and the darkness falls at thy behest. And so unto thee our morning hymns ascended, your praise will sanctify our rest. And then it goes on through the story and comes to that great conclusion. So be it, Lord, your throne shall never, like earth's proud empires, pass away. Your kingdom stands and grows forever till all your creatures own your sway. Loved ones, that is biblical faith. That is biblical Christianity. So if the kingship of Jesus impacts the nature of salvation, if the kingship of Jesus impacts the reality of the cosmos, if the kingship of Jesus impacts all the issues of the future, surely the kingship of Jesus has something to say to our tiny lives before we go to bed on a night like this. And with this, I just want to finish, because it is an opportunity for us to realize again that God is sovereignly in charge of what's going on. We live underneath the authority of the Lordship of Jesus. That when Paul says in Philippians 2 that one day at the name of Jesus, every knee will bow and every tongue confess that Jesus Christ is Lord, that is not an expression of devotion. That is a statement of fact. The word that is used there is the word which in the Septuagint, the Greek translation of the Old Testament, is used about 6,000 times to translate the divine name Yahweh. And when they translated it into Greek, they had to decide how they were going to translate it. And they translated it using this word. And Paul, as a converted monotheistic Jew, knew exactly what he was saying when he said it. One day at the name of Jesus, every knee will bow and every tongue will confess that Jesus Christ is God, that Jesus Christ is Lord and King over all the earth. Buddha will bow, Muhammad will bow, Krishna will bow, Lenin will bow, all will bow. Christ will bow before the Father and kneel before him and say, Father, here are the children that you have given me. I asked you to give me the desire of the nations. I asked you to give me the nations as my inheritance, Father. And here I am, and I bow before you and they with me. Now, if you believe that, you see, it is transformative. You cannot simply be brought down by all the nonsense and the skullduggery of our day. You cannot simply be dragged down into the mire of all of this. You must lift your eyes and look up. Jesus as King is a wonderful King, not a pompous King, not the kings of the Gentiles. Remember, he says to his disciples, because you remember after he'd done his miracles, they came and they wanted to make him a king and he slipped off under the darkness. And you read that and you said, well, I thought he was supposed to be the King. So why is he not becoming the King? Timing, folks, timing. And also because he knew that what they anticipated and what he had come to do was vastly different. The kings of the Gentiles, he said, lorded over the people. But I am among you as one who serves, a king who serves, a king who stoops, a king who dies, an approachable king. So I can come to him with all my fears, all my hurts, all my losses, and all my failures. Because there's not a friend like the lowly Jesus. No, not one. Not one. By the time I get to the end of my sermons, I'm just devolving into old choruses from Glasgow. And I'll give you two old choruses from Glasgow and then a quote from a hymn. We were taught to sing a song. The poetry's poor, but it's well intended. Did you ever sing this? Come leave your house in Grumble Street and move to Sunshine Square. For that's the place where Jesus lives, and all is happy there. And you know, sometimes I think we gotta really look at one another and say, hey, hey, hey, come on. Would you like to move house, honey? That's my wife talking to me. On one occasion, Luther came down for his breakfast and his wife was dressed in mourning. She's dressed head to toe in black. He sat down at the far end of the table and he looked at her and he said, who died? His wife said, I believe God died. Come now, said Luther, God cannot die. Said his wife, then why have you been acting as you have been acting for the last 2 or 3 weeks? Come on now, Luther. Leave your house in Grumble Street. And the other one was, cheer up, you saints of God. There's actually nothing to worry about. Nothing really to make you feel afraid. Nothing to make you doubt. Remember, Jesus never fails. So why not trust him and shout? You'll be sorry you worried at all tomorrow morning. And when Eric Liddell left for China, he was it in terms of a little boy's dream. When Liddell died, all the boys in Scotland got the day off school. When Liddell left from the Waverley Station, the crowd that gathered was not made up simply of the folks from his church or interested members of his extended family, but many of the people that gathered in that Waverley Station platform area were just folks off the street, folks who knew him as an Olympic gold medalist, who knew him as a rugby player for Scotland, who knew him as a sterling athlete. And history records that when he got into his compartment and put his cases up on the rack, he got back out of the compartment. Remember those old days with the sliding door into the compartment and then the corridor that went along when trains were trains and travel was fun? And if you put your head out the window, you got Stuart in your eyes. And you remember those big leather belts that held the windows with the brass bits? Where you let the window down and your mother told you, keep your fingers out of there. And because if you let it go, man, it walloped right down. And he said, you let the window down and the crowd hushed to see what he would say. And he thanked people for coming and he told them where he was going. And then, quite unexpectedly, he shouted out apparently at the top of his voice, Christ for the world, for the world needs Christ. And then extemporaneously, he led them in the singing of the hymn, Jesus shall reign where'er the sun doth his successive journeys run, his kingdom stretch from shore to shore, till moon shall wax and wane no more. Liddell went to China with that message. Liddell died in China declaring that message. And we stand on the shoulders in this great nation, on the shoulders of men who died under the kingship of Christ. Don't be afraid, Master Ridley. Today we shall light a candle such as will never be extinguished. Nobody will ever say that unless they are absolutely convinced that they have been called into the service of one whose kingdom will never end. One day, loved ones, the earth will be filled with the glory of God as the waters cover the sea.
1: 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It's titled, Ever Wonder Why Your World Feels Broken? 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Again, the title is Ever Wonder Why Your World Feels Broken? 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Basics is an opportunity for pastors to enjoy some time of fellowship as they learn together from the Bible and encourage one another to do the basics of ministry well. Alistair will be joined by guest speaker Herschel York, who is Dean of the School of Theology at the Southern Baptist Theological Seminary. 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Now here's Alistair to close with prayer.
0: Father, we thank you that your word is such a clarifying book. It recalibrates us because we listen to the news, we read the papers, we read history, we think, we look at the future, we realize where we were, where we are, and we're almost tempted sometimes to believe as if the whole thing is spinning hopelessly out of control. And that's why we need to be Bible students. That's why we need to be those who are not only reading our Bibles, but putting them into action and practice. And so I pray that out of myriad words now, that just this central undeniable reality of the kingly reign of Christ may help us as we pray for our loved ones, as we pray for our politicians and for our nation, as we pray for the work of mission throughout the world, and as we pray for our own tiny lives, aware of our own finitude, aware of the fact that we're frail as the flowers of summer. The wind blows, we're gone, and its place will remember us no more. But one day, we will see you face to face. And so help us then to get ready as best we can, for we pray in Jesus' name. Amen.
1: I'm Bob Lapine. Tomorrow we'll consider Jesus, the Lamb on the throne, and we'll find out what this tells us about him and why it's significant for us as believers today. The Bible teaching of Alistair Begg is furnished by Truth For Life, where the learning is for living.

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1: Draw a line and then write four words from left to right: optimist, realist, skeptic, and cynic. In so doing, you move from sunshine to partly cloudy to sodden gray sky to near darkness. The young woman who's an optimist says, "Hey, there are lots of handsome guys here." The realist says, "There are a few good men left, but not many." The skeptic says, "I doubt that there's one for me. I'll probably end up being an old maid." The cynic says, "I'm sure I'll never find anyone to marry." Any casual observer of human nature acknowledges that different people look at the same situation and come up with vastly different perceptions. The optimist smiles and says, "Life is wonderful." The realist neither smiles nor frowns, but says, "Well, life has its ups and downs." The corners of the skeptic's mouth turn down as he says, "I doubt that things will ever be much better," while the cynic frowns, saying, "I'm sure I'll die from this problem." Surprising as it may be, individuals who are born to the same set of parents, grow up in the same homes, eat the same food, go to the same schools, often have vastly different outlooks on life. And if you are a student of history or the Bible, you recognize it has always been that way. Two sisters who figure prominently in the life of Jesus, Mary and Martha, who with their brother Lazarus lived in Bethany, illustrate the point. Mary was the optimist, Martha the skeptic. The former was sure that Jesus was in control. The latter questioned that he even understood the issue. The coach who is an optimist says, "This team has great potential, one of the best I've seen." The realist, however, is not so sure. He says, "Definitely there's talent here. We have a pretty good chance of making the playoffs." The skeptic says, "We'll probably die before we get to the playoffs." But the cynic says, "Not a chance. We'll never do it." And are you ready for this? Each one is exactly right. The optimist has an infectious smile. He looks people in the eye, convincing them that they can do what they thought never possible. The realist doesn't excite people the same way. "You might just do it," he says, "and then again, you might not." Nothing about that attitude causes you to put out 110%. The skeptic, "God deliver us from the same," registers surprise when his team wins. "Boy, you surprised me," he says. The cynic, "You'll never find a cynic with a winning team." He's the one who says, "I knew you guys couldn't do it." Okay, what's the point on today's commentary? You are the one who decides what happens. Attitude is everything. The writer of Scripture said, "As a man thinks in his heart, so is he." While that may not let you shoot hoops like Shaq O'Neal, your attitude has everything to do with maximizing your potential. It's quite amazing that how you think makes the difference between failure and success. Okay, where do you see yourself on that spectrum, ranging from optimist to cynic? It's true, our basic personalities are a reflection of our DNA, factors we were born with. But it's amazing how attitude pushes us in the direction we want to go, no matter where it is. Remember, your thinking determines your behavior, and your behavior decides whether you will win or lose. Choose to win. It is something that only you can do. Scripture is right. As he thinks in his heart, so is he.
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13: You know, one of the devil's lies is if you make a mistake and you fall, somehow you will never again be what God wants you to be. You are always going to be a mess. Don't believe the devil's lie. You believe the Lord. You believe what the Lord can do in your life. And some of you, I'm sure, listening to me right now, maybe you've been defeated by your own repeated actions and by habits you can't break and by situations you don't think you can get out of. Listen, don't believe the devil's lie.

0: You're listening to Hope for Today, the Bible teaching ministry of David Hawking. Sin can be fun for a moment, but it always ends in discouragement for us believers. We want so deeply to please and honor the Lord with how we live our lives, so much so that when we give in to temptation, it can really bring us down. We can start thinking that we'll never be able to please God, that we'll always mess up. So why try? Listen, let's not give in to that voice, friends. It's the enemy's lie, trying to keep you and me down in defeat instead of living in victory. Well, David shares more on this as he continues our study of Genesis 3, 1 through 6. He's titled his message here, The Temptation. First, it's time to hear from our listening family. Matt, we received a letter from Maggie that just has blessed my heart, and I know yours, in such a profound way. Amen. Share a little bit of what she had to say.
1: It's just great. It says, Dear David, thank you for your mighty words and ministry. Your ways of teaching help me to understand God's word and presence.
0: Amen.
1: I pray for your combined work, teaching, and your love for God, his amazing creation and people. We are blessed to hear you and learn from you. God bless you, Maggie.
0: Well, yeah, Maggie, we are blessed to hear from you. And folks, we give God the glory for everything that takes place in this ministry for the kingdom. And just know that your letters are such an encouragement to us. And we'll tell you in just a bit how you can get in touch with Hope for Today. Okay, let's get into the Word. Our current radio series is bringing a power-packed dive into the first chapters of Genesis. It's a series we're calling In the Beginning. And today, David's returning to Genesis 3, 1 through 6 to continue our study of the temptation of Adam and Eve.
2: Now the serpent was more subtle than any beast of the field which the Lord God had made, and he said unto the woman, Yea, hath God said, Ye shall not eat of every tree of the garden? And the woman said unto the serpent, We may eat of the fruit of the trees of the garden, but of the fruit of the tree which is in the midst of the garden, God has said, Ye shall not eat of it, neither shall ye touch it, lest ye die. And the serpent said unto the woman, Ye shall not surely die, for God doth know that in the day ye eat thereof, then your eyes shall be opened, and ye shall be as gods, knowing good and evil. And when the woman saw that the tree was good for food, and that it was pleasant to the eyes, and a tree to be desired to make one wise, she took of the fruit thereof and did eat, and gave also unto her husband with her, and he did eat. Now, no Christian wants to disobey God's word, but we wind up doing it when we bite on the temptation, the bait, the enticement. And well, what's that enticement? The enticement is worldliness, and we have a tendency to love it. Well, what is worldliness? Again, it's boasting over what one has, as well as super confidence in the things of the world instead of in God. And it also is a lust problem, a lust that comes from my old sin nature that wants to violate God's word, though I've suppressed it. It's there, and it can rear its ugly head. The way in which that is appealed to is through the eye. That's why the lust of the eye is also a part of what worldliness is. So what is the bait? It's worldliness. And what is worldliness? It's primarily composed of sinful lust and worldly confidence in the possessions that we have or the means of livelihood. That's what the world is, and that's the bait, and that's what Satan uses to cause us to fall. I don't want to complicate this, but I think sometimes we don't say enough to really understand what temptation is. The problem that we have is a lust problem. We have a flesh, an old sin nature that desires to violate God's word, although we never say that as a believer. We don't like to bring out that lust of the flesh and look at it. We don't want to look at it very much because we know it's dangerous. In the Bible's discussion of this whole matter, we read something very, very interesting in 2 Timothy chapter 2. And look at verse 19. It says, The foundation of God standeth sure, having this seal, The Lord knoweth them that are his, and let every one that nameth the name of Christ depart from iniquity. But in a great house there are not only vessels of gold and of silver, but also of wood and of earth, and some to honor and some to dishonor. If a man therefore purge himself from these, he shall be a vessel unto honor, sanctified and meet for the master's use, and prepared unto every good work. Flee also youthful lusts. But follow righteousness, faith, charity, peace with them that call on the Lord out of a pure or clean heart. Now, friends, apparently we can run away from youthful lusts. He says, flee. You say, well, I'm not young anymore, so don't kid yourself. You can be 80 years old and still have youthful lust. What it's talking about is the lust that characterize that are at its strong points when we are younger, but they still can trip us up when we're older, and we ought to continue all of our lifetime run away and flee from youthful lust, or the lust that characterizes when we are young and when the desires are very strong. But even then, the older we get, the more we need to be on our guard. Now, turn to 2 Timothy while you're still there and look at chapter 4, verse 10. It says, for Demas hath forsaken me, having loved this what? Present world. Turn to Galatians chapter 1 and look at verse 4. Now the Bible says, Demas hath forsaken me, having loved this present world. Now in Galatians, remember 1 John says that the world is passing away and the lust thereof? It's not going to last. It's just the present system that we live in. Galatians 1:4 says, who gave himself, talking about Jesus Christ, for our sins, that he might deliver us from this present evil world, according to the will of God and our Father. Look at Galatians chapter 6, verse 14. Apparently, this world is the problem. In Galatians 6:14, it says, but God forbid that I should glory, save in the cross of our Lord Jesus Christ, watch this, by whom the world is crucified unto me and I unto the world. Something can happen to you because of your relationship to Jesus Christ where this world that Satan is using to defeat you can be nailed to the cross. And you, in fact, with this flesh problem, this desire to do wrong, you also, your old sin nature, can be nailed to the cross. And you can be crucified, as it were, unto the world's tendency to try to affect you. In other words, we can be dead unto sin, but alive unto God. The Bible says, count yourself to be dead unto sin, but alive unto God. Now, a lot of that seems kind of mystical and confusing and subjective. But I'm going to try to just make it as simple as I can. Here's what I believe happened when Jesus died. I believe that the sin nature, which we all receive from Adam, was nailed to that cross, and its ability and power to control us, as it has been doing, was rendered completely inoperative by the work of Christ. By that I mean that he died not only for the individual sins which I will commit, but he died for the real root problem behind that, and that's the sin nature, or my flesh. When Jesus died on the cross, my tendency to do evil, my sinful nature, was nailed to that cross. That's why it's such a tragedy when we Christians get wiped out by sin, because we don't need to be if we would trust our resources. But sometimes we get overconfident, we don't trust the resources God has given us, or the facts of what Christ did, and before we know it, we're rearing an ugly corpse. We are dead to sin. The Bible doesn't say sin is dead. It says we as believers are dead to sin, meaning dead to its ability to control us. To put it very simply, when you become a believer in Jesus Christ, you do not have to any longer be controlled by sin. That's good news, wouldn't you say? Praise the Lord for that. Then you might ask the question, well, then why am I being controlled by sin? Well, it's one thing to know that Jesus did this. It's another thing to apply it by faith. For instance, I could tell you that if you would receive Jesus Christ as your Savior, you would actually ask him to come into your life, that you could go to heaven. Now, until you actually do that and believe it and trust it, you're not saved, even though it's a fact and could be true. Even if you denied it, maybe it really is true, even if you denied it, and it wouldn't change whether you believed it or not. In other words, you believing it doesn't make it true. It's already true whether you believe it or not. Did that come out right? In other words, you say, well, I don't believe that. Well, fine, but it's still true. So we need to be clear that you don't make this true because you believe it. That's why a lot of folks, I think, don't really become believers. They kind of are floating and hanging around the Christians. They're not sure what you're talking about. The fact is they don't really trust these facts. They just kind of intellectually agree, hey, it's okay with me. Yeah, amen. Anything to make sure I get to heaven and escape hell, I'm for it. Praise God. But you haven't really made the commitment personally. Now, we're not trying to be facetious here. Sometimes we need to laugh at ourselves, but this matter is, of course, from an eternal point of view, extremely serious. Have you really trusted Jesus Christ as your Savior? Now, the Bible says in Colossians 2:6 that as you have received Christ Jesus the Lord, so walk ye in him. When we talk about having victory over temptation and sin, God describes it as a continual walk. Walk in the Spirit, and you will not carry out the lust of the flesh. As you have received Christ, so walk in him. How did you receive him? By faith. How do you walk in him? By faith. Turn to Galatians chapter 2, please. We want to make sure you understand. This is critical to the whole issue of temptation and sin and where victory is found. In Galatians 2, 20 and 21, he said, I am crucified with Christ. Literally, I have been. It's a perfect tense. Something happened in the past that now has present finished results in my life. I don't crucify myself. I'm already crucified with Christ. Nevertheless, I live. Now, there's a reality right there. Okay, you tell me my old sin nature was crucified to the cross 1,900 years ago when Jesus died. But I'm telling you, I still live, okay? I'm not dead. I'm very much alive, and I'm having a sin problem here. Now, keep reading. Yet not I, but Christ liveth in me. Apparently, when we become Christians, the literal presence of the Lord Jesus Christ comes into our life, including the presence of the Holy Spirit. Christ lives in me. There's an answer there to our hearts and the struggle we have. And the life which I now live in the flesh, and that is my problem. But look at this. I live by the faith of the Son of God who loved me, past tense, at the cross and gave himself for me. Now watch verse 21. I do not frustrate the grace of God. Some of us are doing that. For if righteousness came by the law, then Christ is dead in vain. The victory isn't you leaving church and saying, you know, I just better not sin anymore. I'm going to go to work tomorrow and I'm not going to sin anymore. And on the way home, you tell your wife, you know, honey, I've made a commitment tonight. I'm not going to sin anymore. And she says to you, oh, sure. And you say, what do you mean by that? Oh, it's just going to happen like that? Hey, you don't trust me, do you? And before you know it, you're in a battle and you got anger and bitterness in your heart and you have already sinned. You've lost. You lost on the way home. You didn't even get a chance to start out right tomorrow. Is there anybody that might slightly identify with me? Is there anybody here who might possibly get defeated once or twice like this? Oh, yeah. You see, Paul says, I don't frustrate the grace of God. Well, it's a joke, really, because we do. We're constantly frustrating the grace of God. You and I had nothing to do with the death of Christ, not one blooming thing. That happened 1,900 years ago, and I experienced the blessing of its results in my life now because of faith and faith alone in what he did, not what I do. But what a lot of us do, we bite Satan's temptation. He gets us to think that it's what we do or we don't do. So we can go out in our own energy and think, I'm not going to sin anymore. I am going to always do what God wants me to do. And the first day we fall flat. We blow it. Why? Because we're frustrating the grace of God. We're not trusting Christ who lives in me. It's the old sin nature just sugar-coated over, thinking it's good, trying to do its best. In other words, what I'm saying is that victory, just like salvation, is not based on human performance. And that is a struggle for us because we know we have to obey God. We know we have to obey the word. But my friends, the ability to do that is related to your life in Christ. God has given us the Holy Spirit that we are to trust. If we walk in the Spirit, we will not carry out the lust of the flesh. And what do? Right away, we start trusting ourselves. Why trust the Spirit? Yeah, I can handle this. Don't worry about it. I haven't had a problem. And we're setting ourselves. The Bible says, warns us, be careful, he who thinks he stands, lest he fall, because there's no temptation taking you that isn't common to every man. So it's very easy, isn't it, to think you're capable, you can handle it, you've gotten through other difficult situations, no sweat. And so you bite Satan's temptation. Hey, I don't have a problem with worldliness. That's the first mistake. That's a lie. We all have a problem with worldliness. So admitting that we have the problem and admitting we have the struggle is one of the first steps to victory. We need to trust the Lord, not ourselves, to put it quite simply. Now, what is the cure then for for this temptation problem, this lust problem, this worldliness problem? What's the cure? Number one, the first cure, I love this, is the faithfulness of God. You say, what do you mean by that? Well, in 1 Corinthians 10:13, it says, there is no temptation taken you but such as is common to man, but God is what? Faithful, who will not allow you to be tempted above that you're able, but will with the temptation also make a way to escape that you may be able to bear it. God is so faithful that he's not going to wipe you out. He's not going to give you something you cannot handle. What does the devil do with that? The devil convinces you that it's greater than you can handle. Is everybody following me now? But see, you can trust the faithfulness of God. He will never give you what you cannot handle. In fact, he will never present or allow Satan to tempt you without also having a clear way of escape. And what will the devil do? He'll convince you, there's no way out, man. There wasn't anything I could do, man. You just don't know the pressure I was under. You don't understand. I mean, it was just too much. I could not. Yes, you could. God is faithful. He will never allow you to be tempted above what you're able to handle. Is that a wonderful promise from the Lord or what? Isn't that great? So you can trust the faithfulness of God. God's even going to use Satan, his final joke on Satan. He's going to use Satan's pressure against you and me to make us not weaker, but stronger. You know, one of the devil's lies is if you make a mistake and you fall, somehow you will never again be what God wants you to be. You are always going to be a mess. Well, let's clear something up. First of all, every one of us is truly a mess. Amen? Now, if you don't believe that, you do need counseling. We are all a mess. And only takes a few circumstances and given things to happen to show us that we are. Number two, we all need help desperately. Some of us don't recognize that. We don't see it. We've been cruising along, no problems, and we don't see our need. We're being set up, whether we know it or not. We all need the Lord's help. We cannot make it on our own. So be very careful. But the devil loves to think, boy, you've blown it, man. Look at you. You did it again. Okay, man, that's it. And it works on your brain, and you cannot. You just can't believe you could ever be strong again. Listen, the Bible says that God even uses the devil's attacks, who's like a roaring lion seeking whom he may devour. He uses it to make us mature, perfect, strengthened, settled, make us stronger than ever before. Why? God is able to do that. Though a righteous man falls 7 times in a day, the Lord will pick him up. Don't believe the devil's lie. You believe the Lord. You believe what the Lord can do in your life. And some of you, I'm sure, listening to me right now, maybe you've been defeated by your own repeated actions and by habits you can't break and by situations you don't think you can get out of. Listen, don't believe the devil's lie. I'm no good. Hey, we knew that already. You're not helping yourself, and I know what it is to say that. I know what it is to get so down and so depressed and to say, man, I'm no good. I'm rotten to the core, and I don't deserve anything. Well, we already knew that. You're not giving any new information. It's helpful here. You understand? So get out of that spirit. That's the spirit of the enemy. And understand the Lord can deliver you and rescue you and make you stronger than ever. God is not against you. He's not trying to wipe you out. He's not trying to put you on a shelf never to return to service again. That is not the will of God. The will of God is that you trust the Lord with all your heart. And don't lean to your own understanding. And the Lord can pick you up. And he can make you what you never dreamed you could be because of him, not you. And that's the key. A lot of us are struggling.

0: Amen. Thank you, David. Well, David's back in a moment with a very important question to wrap up our study time. And believers, please be ready to pray during this special time. It's important. This is Hope for Today. Matt Hawking is with us now. And Matt, we have a terrific resource pack this month. Listen, let's get folks some of the engaging details.
1: Does the Bible teach the rapture of the church before the tribulation?
0: Matt, what about differing views regarding the timing and events incorporated in the return of our Lord Jesus?
1: Yeah, is there a straightforward point-by-point outline in Scripture that settles the question? Once and for all, does the Bible teach the rapture of the church?
0: Well, Matt, we're going to help folks take the stress out of that question and stick with the Bible, the whole Bible,
1: and nothing but the Bible?
0: Nothing but the Bible, to discover the solid teaching regarding the rapture and related events. Inside, does the Bible teach the rapture of the church by David Hawking?
1: Does the Bible teach the rapture of the church is the first part of our special resource package for July.
0: Okay, what's the second part?
1: Okay, that special item is also a booklet by my dad. It's titled The Security of the Believer.
0: Now, many believers today, and we see these in the calls and the questions that we get, believers agonizing today over their salvation. 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And can they or any of us lose our salvation?
1: What are the signs, Jim, the evidences that we are indeed saved? Is there such a thing as eternal security at all?
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1: Amen. And you know, our July special resource pack, Does the Bible Teach the Rapture and the Security of the Believer, is just $10. 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
0: Well, absolutely. 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And here's David.
2: 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It's so important that every one of us understands it isn't just going to church, it isn't just listening to certain religious programs or messages. My friends, we need to read God's Word and find the truth there. The truth is the gospel of our Lord Jesus Christ. Have you opened your heart to him? Have you? Have you confessed your sin and repented of it? And expressed by your confession your faith and belief in the finished work of our Messiah, who died for your sin and rose again from the dead and has promised eternal life to all who put their trust in him. God bless you.
0: Well, thank you, David. And friend, if you'd like to know more about putting your trust in Jesus Christ, about becoming a Christian believer, as the Bible tells us, we'd love to send you a booklet by David called What is Christianity? 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

Welcome to Preparedness Thoughts with John Stephenson. John understands the importance of being prepared. Through rain, rocks, and snow, he has seen it all and survived. He has seen major disasters like Mount St. Helens and how vehicles were stopped in the street from the volcanic ash. Earthquakes, too, including the Loma Prieta earthquake, which felt like it wouldn't stop shaking. People were without electricity and could not hardly buy groceries or gasoline. The homeless lit bonfires in the streets. The Bay Bridge and other freeways were broken. God only knows what will be next.

Welcome to Preparedness Thoughts by John Stephenson. We invite Jesus Christ through the Holy Spirit to guide us as we examine how our preparations can be used to preserve the life of ourselves, our family, and others. Trouble, chaos, violence, and war. Sure, it can happen, but I'm not sure what we can do about the war between nations. Violence and chaos, we probably can do a little something about. Oh, this in trouble. At least the trouble in your own backyard, that you can do something about. The trouble with your own family, yep. We probably have something to say about it. At least we can influence it. So much of trouble starts out in our own heart. Or, you could say, the heart of mankind. James 3 says, war starts because of our own lusts and desires. Therefore, we must make efforts to live peaceably with one another where it is possible. Sure, sometimes it is not possible, but consider that the cost of a conflict is often so much greater than we ever could have guessed. So, what is the best answer? Well, I think it's to look at Jesus' commandment. As it is written in John 15:12, that you love one another as I have loved you. To lay your life down for your friends. It might mean to die, or it might mean to serve. To that I can only say, wow, and remember this commandment, Jesus' commandment, and consider it. There is a lot written in that big book, the Holy Bible. As we get to know the character of God, we can see how it applies to us today. Sure, a pastor can help you understand it, but your salvation comes from your own individual decision, and you show it by how you live. For this, no one is responsible for you but you. Unless you are below the age of accountability. That's a little different, though. So, yes, you will be judged, but it is your decision whether you go to heaven or to hell. And I urge you to look into this matter as though your very life depends on it, because it does. So, accept God's free gift of eternal life. And you can read about this in the Bible. Or you can ask someone who's a Christian about it. Search out the matter, and then you decide. You see, it does appear to me that Jesus has already chosen you. He chooses all of us. And now it is up to you to choose Jesus. And then the evidence of your choice is that you live a life which demonstrates that you belong to him. Well, thanks for listening to this part, which is a spiritual part of preparation. This has been episode 24. Start your preparations now before there is an urgent need and what you want is hard to find. Remember to give thanks to God for the blessings that you do have.

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2: Well, welcome to Family Talk, the broadcast division of the Dr. James Dobson Family Institute. I'm Roger Marsh. Have you ever experienced a moment when God answered a prayer so precisely that you knew without a doubt he was at work? Well, God loves to bless his people like that, and oftentimes he chooses to do so through the generosity of others. On today's edition of Dr. James Dobson's Family Talk, you'll hear the conclusion of a conversation featuring Dr. Dobson and his friend Bruce Wilkinson. Bruce is a gifted teacher and author whose writing has reached millions, including his book, The Prayer of Jabez, which was one of the fastest-selling books in history. On today's Family Talk broadcast, he'll share some unforgettable stories about giving, obedience, and God's faithfulness. They're drawn from his book called The God Pocket. So now let's rejoin Dr. James Dobson and his conversation with his good friend, Dr. Bruce Wilkinson, right here on today's edition of Family Talk.
1: Bruce, thanks so much for being with us again. And we talked last time about money, about what the Bible says about money, and even more specifically, what Jesus said about money when he was on this earth. Now, let's go from the theological understanding, and I hope people got what you were saying, because there's just an awful lot there to think about. But to get practical with that, we come to your book, The God Pocket. But yeah, I want you to explain what the God Pocket is.
3: All right. Let me start with a question, Jim. Let's say that I lost my job, and I maxed out all my credit cards, and I have four kids home and my wife, and I don't have enough money for food, really. And I'm begging God, God, if you're up there, you got to give me money. And God sits on his throne, and he listens to all of our millions of requests, and he hears this young man praying for this. And God says, the answer is yes. Give him the money. All right, now, peel away the veil between heaven and earth. How is God going to get the money to the young man? God could speak money into existence in heaven and let the dollar bills float down from heaven, but he doesn't. He could send an angel down with the money, but not one time in the Bible does he. But he could. If you study this biblically, how does God get money to a person who needs it? Answer.
1: It comes from

0: He that has compassion on the poor, meaning you give to the poor, comma, lends to the Lord. Let me explain that. I was in Africa with my son Dave, and I'd spoken all week to 20,000 leaders at the Dome in Johannesburg, 10,000 business professionals and 10,000 religious leaders. At the end of the week, Dave and I hurried back to the hotel to have a bowl of ice cream. It was 10 o'clock at night, and the place closed at 10. And we got there right before 10, sat down on a little table, and I said to the waitress, I said, ma'am, my son and I ran over here from the Dome. Can we get two bowls of ice cream? She says, oh, I'm so sorry. The kitchen's closed, but we have some old gray decaf coffee. Would you like some? I said, oh, man, we really did hurry over here. Could you possibly reconsider? And she saw me and my son, and she says, well, okay. So she turns, Jim, to go back to the kitchen. And God, I don't know how God does this, Jim, but God said to me very clearly, give her a big tip. Now, I already do give people a big tip. And I'm sitting there thinking, how much? And I had been to the bank the beginning of the week to get South African money. And my son's opposite me, and he leans over. He said, Dad, we're supposed to give that lady a really big tip. I almost fell off the chair. I said, Dave, what are you talking about? He said, no. And Dad, you're supposed to give her the tip. He's like a son, right?
1: Yeah. Had you shared that with him?
0: No, I was just kind of sitting there thinking. So I said to Dave, do you know how much? He said, no. So I'm exhausted from the week, and I'm befuddled. And I have my cash in my front left pocket. I take out the South African rand, and I'm just wondering, do I give her 20 rand, or I give her 10, or it's only two bowls of ice cream. And I give up. And I took this wad. It was a big wad of South African rand. It was a lot of money. I folded it in half. And she came over to me, and I said to her, ma'am, you're so kind to get Dave and me some ice cream. We want to give you an extra tip. And I quickly stuck it in her apron pocket. I didn't want my son to see how much I was giving her, and I didn't want her to see how much I was giving. And I felt very uncomfortable. Well, Dave and I are eating our ice cream. Now, Jim, this really explains what I mean with this. She comes back a few minutes later crying, and she stands right next to the table, and she says, you know Jesus. And I looked at her, and there was no Bible on the table. I didn't wear a collar or anything. And I said, why would you say that? Because he's the only one who knows. He's the only one who knows what. I'm by myself. I have a little baby. And the tips have been terrible. And I haven't paid my rent. And my landlord told me this morning that if I don't have the entire amount for my rent for the 2 months I'm behind, he's taking everything I own out of the one room I rent, throwing on the dirt and throwing me and my baby out. And she said, on the way, I took three buses to get here. And I said to God, if you love me and if you love my baby, then give me the money for the rent tonight. And she takes out this wad and she's crying. She said, only Jesus knew. That's exactly how much I owed him. Now see, she didn't thank me for the money. Why not? It wasn't my money.
1: She thanked Jesus for it.
0: Because she knew who gave it.
1: Now, that's a very important point in your book, that when you give what you don't owe, because it wouldn't be a gift if you owed it, and you recognize a need in someone or the Lord gives you that little nudge, you're opening their heart not to you, but to the Lord.
0: That's right. And Jim, so few people today understand what you and I have just said, that God is actively hunting for people that he can partner with to deliver a financial. And, you know, to her, if I said to you, what was this tonight? You know what she'd say. That was a miracle for me. Well, how come it was a miracle? Because she knew that it was her last moment because the whole restaurant was closing. And she was going to have to get on, go to those three buses, go back and get there probably at home 11:30 at midnight and be kicked out. Now, Jim, when you begin to understand how heaven and earth cooperate, do you realize how many amazing experiences you can have? Because there's so few people who will partner with God. That's what the God Pocket book is all about. It teaches you how does it actually work.
1: Bruce, I believe everything you just

0: said, because I grew up with it. And my father was such a godly man. And I watched him follow that principle. And my dad was an evangelist. And in those days, you know, he drove an old car, maybe 1,000 miles, to hold a revival meeting someplace. And and there wasn't a lot of money given, and it was all free will. And on the last night, my dad would come down to the end of that 10-day service. A lot of people had found the Lord. He had a wonderful gift of leading people to the Lord. And he would notice that the pastor's kids didn't have coats for winter. And he would take what they gave him, and he would give it to the pastor and also raise a little love offering for him. Then he would drive home. And my mother would meet him in the living room, and I can see it. I've got it videotaped in my mind. And she would come and greet him, and she would throw her arms around him and welcome him home, and so would I. I was an only child, and I was watching all this, and eventually the subject would come up. How much did they pay you? And my dad would grin, and she would say, I know, you gave it all away, didn't you? And he would say, this pastor was in such need, you know, and their kids didn't have good shoes, and I couldn't take the money, and I gave it. But the Lord will take care of us. I watched that. I saw it. And inevitably, we ran out of money, too. And I remember a time in particular where this very thing had happened. And the next morning, my folks were talking about our financial needs, and then we went into my little bedroom and closed the door. I don't know why. And my dad would pray. And he would say, Lord, you told us that if we would be generous with your people in our good times, that you would help us when we had a need. And we have a need now. And we look to you to help us meet it. And money came. And on one occasion, about 2 days later, $1,200 came in an envelope, and that was a lot. That was a half a year's salary, and it would come. And so my dad followed that principle, the principle you're talking about, all the way through. And then he had a heart attack, and as it turned out, he wasn't going to live very long. And he and my mother were in the bedroom. She was getting dressed. They were going someplace, and he was already dressed, and he was lying on the bed. And I wasn't there. My mother told me about this. And she looked over at him, and he was crying. And she said, why are you crying? And he said, well, it's the strangest thing. I was lying here on the bed. I wasn't praying or anything. The Lord spoke to me. And she said, well, what did he say? And he said, he told me something about you. Oh, and she said, then you are going to tell me. And he said, well, it was the strangest thing. I was just lying here, and the Lord said he was going to take care of you.
1: Oh, see.
0: And I worried about my parents when one of them died or when my dad couldn't work because they didn't accumulate anything. My dad gave most of it away. And he said, Lord's going to take care of you. He died 3 days later. And I was, being the only child, the only son, I had responsibility for the finances, and I got into their records and didn't have anything. And they owned a house that wasn't paid for, but it was worth $45,000, and that's all the money that my mother had. And in a few years, she had Parkinson's. And she required $50,000 a year in 24-hour day care. This was a long time ago. And where was that going to come from? And my grandfather had given some stock in Coca-Cola to my dad. And it had just burgeoned. It had really grown enormously. And I never had to give $1 to my mother. Every bill.
1: Isn't that just like God, Jim?
0: Oh, every bill was paid. And I inherited money from them. It is amazing how God answered that prayer because he's faithful.
1: He is so faithful. And that's the part that you saw lived out in front of you.
0: I did. And when you give to others, your kids see it.
1: Yes,
0: and your
1: do.
0: Brothers and sisters and your neighbors and your church friends see it.
1: Mm-hmm.
0: And it doesn't go to waste. It not only helps the person you give it to, but it also blesses them and says, go thou and do likewise.
1: Mm-hmm. It does.
0: Now, Bruce, something happened that is relevant to what we're talking about today.
1: Mm-hmm.
0: And I wasn't sure what direction we were going, but you came in to my office in preparation for this broadcast, and you told me a story of something that just happened. Share it with our listeners.
1: Oh, my.
0: This is the truth now, I promise.
1: I was at a banquet just outside of San Jose in California in a town called Dublin. And they had 500 people come of all different denominations, all to celebrate a pro-life center. And this pro-life center had sonogram machines, ultrasound machines, and they were desperate for some funds. And God dramatically moved. There were 500 people, and that they gave $445,000.
0: Unbelievable.
1: And when people were leaving and I was signing books for them, a lady comes up out of the blue. And I had told the people, because I knew of their love and respect for you, I said, because of the banquet topic, I said, you know, I'm going to enjoy seeing Dr. Dobson tomorrow for lunch. And I said, we've been friends a long time. And people applauded because they love what you've done. And this lady comes up and says, she slides this piece of paper across the table, Jim. This never happened to me. She says, would you give this to Dr. Dobson? Well, I thought it was going to be a note. And I looked at it, and it wasn't a note. It was a check. And I said, this is a check. Yes. Is this for Dr. Dobson? Yes, it's for the ministry, because I really believe in what he's doing. You would. Well, do you want to write a note for this? No, I think he knows who I am, and I just want to bless what he does. And she smiled, and she left. And so here I am. I come down for lunch for you, and I've never, ever delivered a big check like that to somebody. And I said, Jim, do you think this will cover lunch today?
0: And it was $1,000.
1: Yes, it was.
0: Unbelievable.
1: You know, as you're listening and being ministered to, I mean, who couldn't have been ministered to by his story? He just shared about his dad and his mom and the giving. But, you know, wouldn't it be great if there was, I don't know, 1,000 ladies like that who just today sent in $1,000. Write a note. Jim, I can't thank you enough, but I want more people to know. Here's a gift.
0: Bruce, do you realize that the majority of the people listening to us will think that is a setup, that all of this entire conversation has been driving in that direction? Hey, tell them that's not true.
1: That's not true, and I didn't even give you eye contact, did you? I looked away because I didn't want you waving at me. Friends, this is my idea. Why do I feel this way? Because these ministries that you are listening to, it's just like the banquet last night, you know, that one of us gets up and speaks and ministers. You've been getting up and speaking and ministering on the radio for years and years and years and years and years. And people, if they only knew how much it costs just to buy a half an hour on a radio station, they would say, oh, my goodness. So my encouragement to you is from another leader. I didn't ask Jim because I didn't want him to have the possibility of saying, don't do that. I just went ahead and did it and hope they don't edit it out.
0: Bruce, you have changed your specific daily responsibility. You Walk Through the Bible to be the largest seminar teaching ministry in the world.
1: Mm-hmm.
0: And now you're doing something else that I find really interesting, and it's not unrelated to what you're talking about right here.
1: Mm-hmm.
0: What is that passion?
1: You know, Jim, this is something that's been your passion. And it's surprising to Darlene and me a lot. God directed us to the original God pocket, which is the womb of a woman that God gives birth to a miracle in. You know, Planned Parenthood's budget's over $1 billion. And you know what? Believe it or not, that individuals and foundations give as much to Planned Parenthood as the government does.
0: It's hard to believe.
1: It is hard to believe. And so we're out there helping these crisis pregnancy centers. I will have spoken at 87 different crisis pregnancy center banquets. And God's just blessing. I think, honestly, Jim, people are rising up in ways I've never seen. They're giving huge amounts of money for publicity and advertising and being open on the weekend and buy another sonogram machine.
0: And you've got a little booklet that you carry in your pocket. You got it open now that lists what has happened in recent days.
1: We were in Bowie, Maryland. The Lord moved the people, and they gave $622,000 at the banquet. Then to Dallas, Texas.
0: That's unheard of.
1: It is unheard of. It is a movement of God, Jim. You were talking earlier when we had lunch about the days when God's Spirit just opened doors.
0: Yeah.
1: And you can't explain. You stand there with your mouth open.
0: Yeah.
1: That's what's happening here. God, I think, said in heaven, it's enough of my babies. It's enough. No more. And next year, I honestly believe that all of the work that you and all of these centers have been doing, I think it's going to split open. Honestly, I do. Next year. This is an era that calls for greatness from each of us to rise up and do things that we would have never imagined ourselves doing because this era, this time we're living, demands it from us.
0: Bruce, I have loved this time talking to you. It's been so inspirational, and it always is when you come. Thank you for being with us. Thank you for the God Pocket and the concept of giving, and I believe a lot of people are going to be touched.
1: Thank you, Jim, and bless you. Keep standing for the truth, my friend.
0: We love you.
1: You too.
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3: Did you know that an American woman wrote a poem that ended up changing American history? This is Gary Bauer in Washington, D.C. with an American moment. The year was in 1861, and a poet, Julia Ward Howe, who was also an abolitionist, came to Washington, D.C. Her purpose was really simple. She wanted to encourage the Northern troops that were in camps all around the city, protecting it during the war. As she walked among the men giving her encouragement, she noticed that many of them were singing the same song from one campfire to the next, John Brown's Body. John Brown was an abolitionist too, a radical abolitionist, and he was killed in a military confrontation a couple of years before that. After a long day of encouraging the troops, Howe went back to Washington, D.C. to her hotel, the Willard Hotel, actually. That hotel's still in Washington, D.C. It's just a block from the White House. She went to her room and she dropped into bed, tired from what she had done during the day. But in the middle of the night, she suddenly woke up. There were these words bouncing around in her head. She knew they were important, so she grabbed a piece of paper and wrote them down and then fell back to sleep. The next morning, when she woke up from the morning sun, she wondered whether she had dreamt all of that, but no, there was the paper on a stand next to the bed. She picked it up and started reading it, and she was astonished at what she had written. The words were powerful, but then she noticed something else. The words also fit completely into the tune of John Brown's body. In the months ahead, the words of John Brown's body faded away, and the poem that she wrote replaced them. And instead of the song being called John Brown's Body, it was now called the Battle Hymn of the Republic. You probably remember the words. Let me just give you the last verse. In the beauty of the lilies, Christ was born across the sea with a glory in his bosom that transfigures you and me. As he died to make men holy, let us die to make men free while God is marching on. Those words inspired the Union troops, and some historians believe it helped contribute to the North winning the Civil War and ending the scourge of slavery. I believe, in addition to that, as do others, that those weren't really just the poet's words, that they were dictated to her by the God of the Bible, who wanted an end to slavery. This is Gary Bauer in Washington, D.C. for the James Dobson Family Institute with This American Moment.
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5: Nothing is so painful to a mom and dad as to see their child make bad decisions and choose the wrong way. It hurts so much. But be encouraged that God understands when you have problems with your kids. He has problems with his kids, too. But you have inside pull with God and seeing change come about in their lives. It's called prayer. Never underestimate the power of prayer. Your children may not listen to what you say or follow your advice, but they cannot keep you from praying for them. One Bible teacher once said, "Men may spurn our appeals, reject our message, oppose our arguments, despise our persons, but they are helpless against our prayers." I like that. Your kids are helpless against your prayers. When he was here on earth, on many occasions, Jesus rewarded the faith of those who came to him with a request on behalf of someone else, such as the Roman officer whose servant was ill. And what about those who sought out Jesus on behalf of Peter's mother-in-law? Don't forget the four men who lowered their paralyzed friend down through the roof to Jesus. All of these earnestly petitioned him for those closest to their hearts, and Jesus responded and answered their requests. Jesus isn't on earth in a body like he was in Bible days, but we can come to him on behalf of our kids just as much through prayer as if he were here in person. It makes no difference, for he is the same yesterday, today, and forever. If you are discouraged with what is happening in the life of your son or daughter, don't give up praying. It is the most powerful thing you can do for those closest to your heart, and they can't stop you.
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0: 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God is still on the throne, and prayer changes things. Today, Josh Davis and Donald Perkins continue their conversation about America's place in Bible prophecy. 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We hope to see you September 18th and 19th in Northfield, Minnesota. Donald Perkins is back with us today as he continues his fascinating discussion with Josh Davis on one of the most frequently asked questions in Bible prophecy. Is America found in Scripture's prophetic timeline? Don't miss part 2 of this timely and thought-provoking conversation.
1: Greetings, friends. Today we're going to rejoin with evangelist Donald Perkins as he continues exploring America in Bible prophecy. Now, on today's segment from Brother Perkins, we're going to hear where America is as the many sins of this land are reaching to God, and the judgment of God that must soon come upon sin. But Brother Perkins doesn't leave us with the negative. He gives us hope. What is the hope for this nation? Can America experience God's mercy in spite of our numerous sins? That's the message that we will hear uninterrupted today from evangelist Don Perkins. I want to remind you that the audio that you'll hear from Brother Perkins is from a DVD teaching called America in Bible Prophecy. And so without interrupting his message today, I'd like to tell you that you can get a copy of what you're going to hear by ordering it on our website, swrc.com. 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Or give us a call, 1-800-652-1144. That's 1-800-652-1144. It's called America in Bible Prophecy. Now, here is Brother Perkins explaining where America is currently and the hope that we have through God's amazing mercy and grace.
2: Our history is littered with God, littered with the founding of the Bible as a part of our culture and a part of America. But something has happened. Sin, the sins of a nation reaching unto heaven. Now, I'm going to talk about this because this really breaks my heart here as I look at what is happening in the nation. So I'm going to start off with a quote here from Dr. David Reagan from a book. It's called American Suicide. And here you have Uncle Sam. He has a 9mm pistol to his head. And on the pistol is the name written, or the word written, humanism. Listen what Dr. Reagan says here. Dr. Reagan asserts the brutal fact that our nation has turned its back on the one who has blessed us so abundantly. He contends that our fundamental problem is not systematic racism. Rather, it is systematic godlessness. We are a nation that has forgotten God. The consequences are apostate churches and a society consumed with immorality and violence. Listen, saying this is where we are as a nation. He goes on to say this. Dr. Reagan shares from the scriptures how God deals with a nation he has blessed that turns against him. America has crossed the point of no return and is thus on a path to self-destruction. And listen, you just look around you. Look at this nation, this great nation of America. Look at what's happening. Look at what is happening to our nation. God has given us leaders that the nation want. God is turning, allowing this nation to implode on itself. And history is littered with nations that have fallen, not from enemies, but fallen from within. And we are literally experiencing this today. quoting from the book here. This is a powerful quote here. This book is called Is God on America's Side? Quoting Dr. Erwin Lutzer with the subject that says, The Banished God Retrieved. Listen at this. He says, so after 9/11, to borrow a phrase from R.C. Sproul, God was allowed off the reservation for a few months to fulfill his responsibility to bless us. But once our nation felt secure again, God was safely tucked away. Church attendance declined, and the so-called wall of separation of church and state was built a notch higher. God is even less welcome now in the affairs of our public life than he was before 9/11. Many believe that 9/11 was a wake-up call to America. It was an alarm call. God, he's trying to shake us out of our lethargicness. And what we did, we hit the snooze button and went back to sleep. We have created laws that are even worse than any laws on the book since 9/11. Listen, our nation, we've done horrible things. And as a result of that, I believe the judgment of God is coming upon the land. Look at this passage here. This is Psalm 9:17. The scripture reads, the wicked shall be turned into hell and all nations that forget God. When a nation turns her back on God, the judgment of God comes upon that nation. In the book of Genesis, chapter 19, verses 12 and 13, it gives us an example of what God did to a nation that turned his back on God. And this is in the case of Lot. Lot, the Bible says Lot was a righteous man, but the sin of Sodom and Gomorrah, it reached to heaven, and it got so bad that God had to deal with it. So look here, Genesis 19, chapter 12 and 13, the scripture reads in verse 12, and the men said to Lot, these angels talking to Lot, hast thou here any besides son-in-law and thy sons and thy daughters and whatsoever thou hast in the city, bring them out of this place. For we will destroy this place. Why? Because the cry of them is waxed great before the face of the Lord. And the Lord have sent us to destroy it. These angels were sent on assignment by God to destroy Sodom and Gomorrah. The scripture also tells us that Sodom and Gomorrah was left as an example to those who would follow the way of Sodom and Gomorrah. Here, God said through these angels says that the sin of Sodom reached to heaven, and therefore God sent these angels to judge Sodom's world. Now, look what Dr. Reagan said in his book, America the Beautiful. He said this, when a nation walks in God's way, he prospers it with great leaders who provide freedom and prosperity. When a nation rebels against God's commandments, he places curses or remedial judgments upon the people. Deuteronomy 28 spells out a wide variety of these judgments, including such things as confusing government policies, economic weaknesses, rebellious youth, rapid diseases, crop failures, an epidemic of divorce, foreign domination, and defeat in war. Listen, this is what's happening to America now. I believe the judgment of God has fallen upon America. America is in a very, very bad place. Not only that, but on January 22, 1973, the U.S. Supreme Court, in a 7-2 decision, affirmed the legality of a woman's right to have an abortion under the 14th Amendment and Constitution. And since that time, America has murdered over 58,586,206 babies. This is since 1973. Now, we do know now that the Supreme Court has overthrown Roe versus Wade. But I want to tell you something, babies are still being murdered. You know, God hates the murder of babies. God hates that because, again, it's not what God required. God hates murder. We know based on the scripture, the first murder in the Bible happened in the book of Genesis. Look at this, Genesis chapter 4, verses 9 and 10. Look what God said about the first murder. And the Lord said unto Cain, see, Cain murdered his brother Abel. And the Lord said unto Cain, where is Abel, thy brother? And he said, I know not. Am I my brother's keeper? And he said, what hast thou done? The voice of thy brother's blood crieth unto me from the ground. God is hearing the blood of over 50 million babies. Let me tell you something. America's going to answer for that murders, those murders. Listen. The Bible is clear that our judgment is coming. God's going to visit America's sin. Go a little further here. Here's another thing that has happened. We know this June 26, 2016 was a very sad day for America. It was the day our Supreme Court legalized gay marriages in America. The Capitol was lit with the colors of the rainbow in celebration of this decision. You know, when that happened, boy, my heart was grieved. I began to weep in my heart and spirit. I said, oh God, what are we doing here in America? We have put in our law books a marriage, a relationship that is contrary to God, a relationship that cannot produce life. Two men come together, cannot make a baby. Two women come together, cannot make a baby. And since then, it has gone even worse with all the different transgender movements. Listen, we are seeing the judgment of God being unleashed upon our nation. Dr. Reagan made a very powerful statement that a lot of people don't like, but this statement is so powerful. Quoting Dr. Reagan from his article, our out-of-control courts. Listen to this. He noted that, he said, note the date, June 26, 2015. He said, it is the date that should be put on the headstone of our nation because it is the day that America died. We have sealed our destruction. We are now, listen at this, a walking dead nation. We've put in the law books something that is contrary to God, contrary to the scripture. Now, God loves the sinner. It doesn't matter what sin, homosexuality, adultery, fornicating, murder, whatever the sin, stealing, lying, sin is sin. God sent his son Jesus to die for all sin. But when a nation puts that sin or elevates that sin in its laws, then God's judgment literally comes and looms over a nation. So in light of that, remember I talked about Noah Webster? He was the one with the first dictionary. Well, I want to show you this. This is from the Merriam-Webster Dictionary, and I looked at it, and it was giving us the definition of marriage. So look at this. This is from the latest. You can go online and read this. Merriam-Webster Dictionary, number one, in regards to marriage. It says the marriage is this. Number one, the state of being united to a person of the opposite sex as husband or wife in the consensual and contractual relationship recognized by law. Now, that's the normal definition of it, but then they've upgraded it. Number two, they said marriage is the state of being united to a person of the same sex in a relationship like that of traditional marriage, same-sex marriage. Listen, Noah Webster, if he knew about this, he'll be turned over in his graves. Unbiblical, that's not the biblical definition of marriage. That's not what God designed. God made Adam and Eve, and he called their name Adam. God made them both, a man and a woman. That's the way God designed the family. There's no other way outside of that. But again, when a nation turns away from God, the judgment of God comes upon that nation. You know, our TV screen is littered with all of the different types of programs, Modern Family, everywhere. I mean, transgenderism, all these different things are presented before us where it's making homosexuality and transgender life a norm. It is desensitizing America and the world. And I got to tell you something, God's going to judge it. But you know something? I want to look now at, has America's judgment begun? And I really believe that the judgment has begun. The Bible says in Romans chapter 15, verse 4, for whatsoever things were written aforetime were written for our learning, that we through patience and comfort of the scriptures might have hope. You know, God did not hide the sin of its leaders in the Old Testament. They were left there for an example of how God deals with those who rebel against God. We should learn by example what the scripture gives of how God dealt with those who turned their back on him. The Bible said that we might learn, that we might have patience and comfort through the scriptures, and that we might have hope. But again, America has not learned. In the book of Jude 1, 7 and 8, Jude wrote this. He said, even as Sodom and Gomorrah and the cities about them in like manner, giving themselves over to fornication and going after strange flesh, are set for an example, suffering the vengeance of eternal fire. Likewise, also, these filthy dreamers defile the flesh, despise dominions, and speak evil of dignities. Let me tell you something. God judged Sodom and Gomorrah because of their sin, and now America is doing a worse sin. Look at this. In the book of Isaiah, chapter 26, verse number 9, the Bible says here, "With my soul have I desired thee in the night. Yea, with my spirit within me will I seek thee early." Listen to this. When thy judgments are in the earth, the inhabitants of the world will learn righteousness. See, God brings judgment to cause people to learn about his righteousness. And I really believe that America is due for the judgment of God. And I know that's a very harsh statement to give, but let me tell you something. The Bible commands us as the church to pray for those in authority that we might lead a quiet and peaceable life. You know, a lot of us had to say we have our head in the sand. We don't want to know what's going on because if we don't know, then we don't have to be bothered with it. But again, if we don't pray for this nation, pray for the leaders, America is steadily turning away from God. God's judgment is falling upon the land. Okay, I'm dealing with the fact, has America's judgment begun? I really believe that it has. Proverbs 26:2 says this, "As the bird by wandering and as the swallows by flying, so the curse causeless shall not come." The curse or the judgment of God does not come without a cause. Something causes the judgment of God. And I believe what we have done in America, we are stoking the fire of God's judgment. We are poking God in his eye. We are mocking him. And as a result, the judgment of God is coming in the land. So I'm going to give you a few examples of this. Even our public schools, we have removed the Bible from the school. And as a result, something has replaced it. This is from a book called Public Education Against America. This is by Marlon Maddox. And it says, "Public Education Against God." Listen to this. He said, "We discovered that students at the school were required to attend an intensive 3-week course in Islam that mandated that they learn the tenets of Islam, study the important figures of the Muslim faith, wear a robe, and read verses from the Quran. They had to memorize 25 Islamic terms and learn 6 Islamic Arab phrases, 20 Islamic proverbs, and the 5 pillars of the faith. They also had to study 10 key Islamic prophets and disciples. The students also had to pick a Muslim name out of a list of 30 and go on a make-believe journey called the Hajj to Mecca." Now, this was in California school system. This is in California school system. Now, you remove the Ten Commandments out, you remove God out of it, you remove the Bible out, and it's going to be replaced by something. This is part of the California school system. Look at this next one here. This is from a book called Across the Centuries. This book here says, "From the beginning, you and your classmates will become Muslims. Dressing as Muslims and trying to be involved will increase your learning and enjoyment. Across the Centuries is the name of the textbooks used for the course. Described as a social studies history book, it has been adopted by the California school system." This book here is dealing with Muslim, teaching American students in the school how to be Muslims. You remove the Bible out, it's going to be replaced with something else. And again, this is part of the curriculum. Now, the way I know about this, because in one of my Bible studies, a lady in my Bible study came to me, she said, "Brother Perkins, my seventh grader child is being taught Islam in school. They are taught to recite the five pillars of the faith to become Muslims. They dress like Muslim." Listen, this is in California school system. "Then they were taught how to pray like Muslims. You know, they put the robe on. I mean, now you can't pray like you normally pray in school, like we used to pray in old days, but they're teaching these kids how to pray like the Muslims do." This is in California schools. Let me tell you something. We are living in some amazing times. Now, God judge a nation when they turn before God. When you have leaders that do things that are contrary to him, God judge. I'm going to give you a good example. This is 2 Kings chapter 24, verse 19, and this deals with Jehoiakim. He was a wicked ruler of Israel. The Bible says here in 2 Kings 24:19, talking about Jehoiakim, it says, "And he did that which was evil in the sight of the Lord, according to all that Jehoiakim had done. 2 Chronicles chapter 20, 36, verse 5, Jehoiakim was 25 years old when he began to reign. And he reigned 11 years in Jerusalem and did that which was evil in the sight of the Lord his God. Now, Jehoiakim, he did, I guess, you know, more evil than his predecessor, but he reigned for 11 years and he did evil in the sight of the Lord. Now he was the leader of Israel. So as a result of what he did, God judged Jehoiakim. This is Daniel chapter 1, verses 1 and 2. This is when Israel went into Babylonian captivity. Look at verse 1 and 2. The Bible says here, in the third year of the reign, Jehoiakim, king of Judah, came Nebuchadnezzar, king of Babylon, unto Jerusalem and besieged it. Why? And the Lord gave Jehoiakim, king of Judah, into his hand with part of the vessels of the house of God, which he carried into the land of Shinar or Babylon to the house of his God. And he brought the vessels into the treasure house of his God. God judged Jehoiakim because Jehoiakim, what he did, he did that which was evil. We think that America is so great that we're a superpower nation, that God would never judge us. Israel felt the same way until God judged them. God judged them because they turned their back on God. God judged them because they had wicked leaders. Listen, saints, we got to pray for those in authority that we might lead a quiet and peaceable life. Romans chapter 1, verse 18 and 20 says this, for the wrath of God or the anger of God is revealed from heaven against all ungodliness and unrighteousness of men who hold the truth in unrighteousness. Because that which is made known of God is made manifest in them. For God hath showed it unto them, for the invisible things of him from the creations of the world are clearly seen, being understood by the things that are made, even the eternal power and Godhead, so that they are without excuse. Romans 1 is so powerful, and I really believe that Romans 1 judgment has begun upon America. God is talking about, you know, he's been dealing with the nations, and God's creation testifies that he's God, but men, they don't want to keep God in their thinking. Look here at verses 21 through 23. Paul wrote, because that when they knew God, when the nation knew God, they glorified him not as God, neither were thankful, but became vain in their imaginations, and their foolish hearts were darkened. Professing themselves to be wise, they became fools, and changed the glory of the incorruptible God into an image made like a corruptible man, and to birds, and four-footed beasts, and creeping things. God is talking about what has happened to the nation when he turned a nation over to himself. Verse 24 through 26 of Romans, it says, wherefore God also gave them up to uncleanness through the lust of their own hearts, to dishonor their own bodies between themselves, who changed the truth of God into a lie, and worshiped and served the creature more than the Creator, who is blessed forever. Amen. For this cause God gave them over to vile affections. For even the woman did change the natural use unto which is against nature. Listen, we are seeing the judgment of God being unleashed on the nation. God is turning us over to the lusts and the sins that the nation want. This is a judgment of God. Verse 27, 29 says, and likewise also men, leaving the natural use of the woman, burnt in their lusts, one toward another, men with men, working that which is unseemly, and receiving in themselves that recompense of their error, which was met, even as they, here's the key, even as they did not like to retain God in their knowledge, God gave them over to a reprobate mind to do those things which are not convenient. Being filled with all unrighteousness, fornication, wickedness, covetousness, maliciousness, full of envy, murders, debate, deceit, malignity, and whisperers, God is judging the nation. Now, I believe what we're seeing is the judgment of God upon this great nation. Now, I don't want to leave you just there, because there is hope for America. America's only hope is for God's mercy. Give your passage. We know this, 1 Timothy 2, 1 and 2. Paul wrote, for I exhort therefore that first of all, supplication, prayers and intercession and giving of thanks be made for all men, for kings, and for all that are in authority, that we may lead a quiet and peaceable life in all godliness and honesty. Now, Lord, we honor you, we glorify you, and we lift you up. I pray for those in authority, as your word declares, that we might lead a quiet and peaceable life. Now, Lord, I love you and I thank you this day for your mercy. To us belong the judgments, but I cry out for mercy. We love you now and we thank you now. In Jesus' name, amen.
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2: But that secret is for the few, not for everyone. For the few, those people who deep down in their heart love God. And like I've always said, sometimes the best people are the most messed up. And they're messed up because they got angry. When they were children, they got angry at dad who was weak, at mom who was fierce, at other kids who were cruel, and began to seem like life was unfair. The worst people seemed to get the best dates. The people who rose to the top, a lot of them were boring, mean. They didn't have understanding. It seemed unfair. And then what did that lead to? It led to blaming God. That's right. So we got angry at God. And then our anger at people, well, then it justified in our mind. It justified taking drugs and then doing bad things. Your parents, maybe they accused you of smoking marijuana or something and you hadn't. And you got so mad that you thought, okay, if they're going to accuse me of it, then I might as well go ahead and do it anyway, that type of thing. Most of you were really angry. But here's the problem. The problem is getting lost in your thoughts. So being really angry will get you lost in your thoughts, won't it? And you're stewing over what they said and what you want to do to them and how you're going to get even and how unfair it is. See, you're thinking those kinds of thoughts. And whatever it is that gets you lost in your thoughts, then you become subject to that kind of, an example would be like when you get really sick and you have a fever and you have all of these, what's the word for them? I can't think of the word, not delusions, but delirium, that's it. And all these thoughts are going through your mind over and over and dreamlike, and you lose control over that, those thoughts. There you go. When you're really sick and you have delirium, you have a fever, you lose control of those thoughts. You close your eyes, but it doesn't make any difference. They're there. You just have to wait until you're better. And something similar happens when you get angry, when you get upset, when you want something too much. You start thinking and thinking and thinking, and you get lost in those thoughts. But the problem is that when you get lost in that thought, well, one problem is you get out of control. That's one thing. But the other problem is that you become subject to influences upon your thoughts.
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2: Now, we all know that in real life, when somebody is not subject to a good influence, they can fall for bad influence. They can become subject to a bad influence. The classic example is kids when they resent their parents and rebel against their parents, who are good authorities, they fall then under bad influence. So from a good influence, when they fall away from it, they fall to a bad, can easily fall to a bad influence. It's that simple. Well, it's the same thing with your thoughts. Our soul was meant to be ruled by God. And when your soul is close to God and looks to Him and delicately searches out the way as you go through life, you are subject to Him. But when you fall away from Him, either willfully or without even wanting to fall away from Him, see, if you don't know how to stay close to Him and you're not totally committed to Him, then you leave the door ajar so that you can do a little something naughty. You can hear a little naughty gossip or do something naughty. When you leave the door ajar, then before you know it, something gets to you, you become resentful, you become angry, you become emotional, you become excited, and falling into emotions is actually also falling away from the good authority. And so falling into the emotions, then you can become subject to wrong influences. It's that simple. So while I'm on that topic, let me tell you a little joke I just saw. It was in my book called An Introduction to Stress Management. Oh, you should get that book. It's so good. It's actually free at our website. You go to meditation, click on the free 4-part version, and it's there to download. Or you can get it on Amazon. But here's the story. It illustrates how we become subject to negative thoughts. A guy was driving far out in the countryside somewhere, and he got a flat tire. Then he looked, and he didn't have a jack, you know, to jack up the car. So he thought, okay, I'll start walking, and I'll go to the nearest farmhouse and get one. So he walked about 10 minutes, and he thought, boy, I sure hope there's a farmhouse nearby. Then he walked another 10 minutes, and he was thinking, and he thought, boy, if there's a farmhouse, I sure hope they're home. What if they're not home? Then he said to himself, what if they don't have a jack? Then he kept walking, and he kept thinking all these negative thoughts, and then he thought, what if they have a jack? They won't lend it to me. He kept walking and thinking, and finally there was a farmhouse. He went up to the door. He knocked on the door. The farmer came to the door, and the guy

0: And then you won't be subject to unwholesome influences that prey upon the mind. Let's put it that way. All right. So how did I begin today's discussion? I forgot how I began. Oh, conquering stress. So I was going to say that when you become emotional, when you get lost in that thought process, then you become subject to stress, vulnerable to stress, and little things that that shouldn't bother you, they stress you. So if you don't want to be subject to stress, you want to be master of your life instead of being subject. So you have to find a way to relate directly to your creator. He is the one who is positive, creative, benevolent, kind. He is the one who has solutions. He is the one that doesn't lie to you and doesn't fool you. Everything else, everyone else, you can't totally trust it or trust them. Maybe they're not bad, but they themselves are misguided. They themselves are subject to wrong influences.
1: 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And now, here's Roland.
0: And then, of course, there's study. You can study, but it's kind of dead. There's no life in it. You want real life, just in the moment, answers that come out of nowhere and solve your problem. Moses had a problem. He was fleeing from Pharaoh's army. Pharaoh had a great big army. Well, Moses had a big problem. There was the river. How was he going to get across the river? God said, no problem. He said, raise up your staff. And when Moses raised up the staff, the waters parted and he went across. The whole people went across to safety. God solved the problem out of nowhere. They were in a desert. There was no water, but then there was water, but it was bitter water. Remember that? God said, no problem. Just get that branch, throw it in there, and the water became sweet. See, God is the creator. So I will give you an example in the physical realm of how something can come out of seemingly nothing. It comes from another dimension. All right, a little bit of math and science. I know some of you are groaning. You don't like math. You don't like science. But some of you do. And some of you would like math and science if it was explained to you in such a way that you could understand it, that you could see it. So I love math and I love science. And so I hope you will permit me to talk a little bit about physics. I'm not a physicist. I'm just an amateur person who is interested in physics. Let's put it that way. And so please indulge me. And some of you are going to enjoy this. And it does tie in with the topic of a power that comes out of nowhere. And we're going to talk about that right now. Now, what you're going to hear is actually the audio version of a YouTube video, a little YouTube lecture that I made. And the title of that lecture is A Miracle or Amazing Science. A Miracle or Amazing Science. Here we go. So I will give you an example in the physical realm of how something can come out of seemingly nothing. It comes from another dimension. Take, for example, a wheel, a bicycle wheel. And you know how when your wheel is turning, when your wheels are turning on your bicycle or on your motorcycle, you know how it stabilizes you. You're very stable. If the bicycle is just there without moving, ooh, you can hardly stay balanced. It'll fall.

0: don't want to topple over. But when you're going fast on your bicycle, it's very stable, isn't it? Same with your motorcycle, even more so. Or a little top. You spin the top and it stands up and it doesn't fall over. It's totally stable. Amazing. Well, how is it that it's stabilized? I'll let you in on a little secret. From the center, I'll tell you one more thing and then I'll let you in on a little secret. Let's say that you have a space station like you see in the space movies, a donut-shaped revolving space station. Great, big, gigantic donut revolving. And as it revolves, it creates a gravity. They say artificial gravity, but actually it's gravity. And the gravity causes the astronauts to move gently toward. The astronauts can walk on the inner surface of it. As if they were on the Earth. They have that feeling of gravity pushing them down to that surface they walk on. But anyway, there is gravity. How does this happen? It's because it's revolving. All right? And I saw a YouTube where they had recreated something like that in a laboratory. They had a big revolving thing. The astronaut was actually able to stand on the inside surface of the revolving thing. But the point I'm getting at is that gravity is coming from the center and pushes the astronauts out. Another example, your washing machine. When you put it on a spin cycle, it starts to spin faster and faster and faster and faster, and it becomes a centrifuge, and the clothes cling to the outside, just like that astronaut walking in the spaceship. And the energy pushes them out, and they cling. All right? So now, your bicycle wheels, same idea. They're spinning really fast. From the center of the bicycle wheel comes out, let's call it gravity. It pushes out along the spokes, radially outward in all directions in that two-dimensional plane. Well, if you look very carefully, a bicycle wheel is dedicated to a plane, isn't it? When it's spinning, when the wheel's really spinning really fast, it's dedicated to a plane. And you tilt it a little bit, it doesn't like it, but then it becomes dedicated to the new plane. And then you tilt it a little more, your motorcycle, it fights a little bit, but then it's dedicated to that plane. It's always dedicated to a plane. And likewise, the top or your gyroscope spinning around this way, it's also dedicated to a plane. But here's the interesting thing. It actually creates the plane. The lines of force radially outward from the coming out of the magical center of that bicycle wheel along the plane of the bicycle. It creates a plane, and then it's dedicated to that plane. And it's dedicated because of those lines of force. Gyroscopes are just magical. But so is any wheel. From the center of every wheel, of every revolving sphere, of every electron, every particle, every planet, you have this energy coming from the center radially outward. It comes it's like a creation. It's like the creation event in the very beginning. God sent out lines of force from the center. And they had curvature and precession in all directions. But when you have a spinning bicycle wheel, it's only on a two-dimensional plane.
1: 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I'm Jeremiah Trujillo. 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

0: So, you have heard, so I'll leave you with some little thing here. You've heard the expression, the truth shall set you free. Christ said you will know the truth, and the truth will set you free. If you take that literally, it will set you free. And if it can set you free, then there's some kind of power there, isn't there? It's not just words. And you've probably noticed yourself that the truth is liberating. How many of you have been in a meeting at the office, maybe? And now it's 11:45 and they're still talking, and then it's 11:50, they're talking 11:55, and now it's noon and everybody wants to go to lunch, but they're still talking. And finally, somebody raises their hand and says, "Hey, I'm hungry. Can we break and go to lunch?" And everybody is so glad that somebody told the truth. It's liberating. Well, the truth sets you free. So there's power. Somehow, there's some kind of power. Even in that little tiny situation that I just described, which is no big deal, there's even some kind of a liberating power there. You've heard of full disclosure. There's something about revealing the truth about the shining a light on things, sunshine laws. There's something about shining a light on things, the bad things, wrong things, that disables them. They can no longer get away with what they were getting away with when they're observed. I think you got the idea that the truth, when spoken clearly, unmistakably, without thought of the consequences, without trying to make it more palatable, just the plain and simple truth, it's liberating. And the truth, see, when the truth comes out, it liberates, can liberate a whole society. So anyway, I just want you to see that there is a power in standing up. There's power in confronting, in truth, in light. See, it comes out of nowhere, but it's a real power. Just like the bicycle wheel that comes out of the center of the spinning wheel. Now, where does it come from? New power. That's why the universe is expanding, ever expanding, because God is still creating, and you see it in every spinning wheel. More comes out than goes in. It says in the Bible, by faith, we understand that the universe was formed at God's command, so that what is seen is made by that which is not seen. That's Hebrews chapter 11, verse 3. By faith, we understand. By faith, we see. In other words, the person without faith, the person who doesn't trust their intuition, what their God-given intuition and common sense and conscience tells them, will not see these mysteries of the universe. And so the atheist science can't see what's before his very eyes, before his very spiritual eyes, before his intuition. So, once again, the beautiful verse from Hebrews says, by faith, we understand that the universe was formed at God's command, so that what is seen is made by that which is not seen. So there is power, and it comes from God, that made everything. And at God's command, this power makes wonderful things happen. And this same source, in other words, God, who created the universe from nothing, he can give Moses power. He can give Samson power. He can give the apostles inspiration so that they have the power to heal people and the power to do miracles. And if you want a miracle, all you have to do is look at the center of a spinning wheel. Or if you want to see something that's amazing science, but is like a miracle, look at the gyroscope and how it's able to be stable and stand upright. It's just amazing. Here's a beautiful quote from Albert Einstein. Albert Einstein was a true intuitionist. He saw, and he had faith that what he saw was true. Even when everybody doubted him, even when the whole world doubted him, he never wavered. Here's what he said. There are only two ways to live your life. One is as though nothing is a miracle. The other is as though everything is a miracle. So when we look at the spinning wheel, the gyroscope, is it a miracle or is it amazing science? If it's amazing science, it's like a miracle. And if it's a miracle, it's amazing science at the hand of God.
1: 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You're listening to Shedding Shackles with your host, Roland Trujillo. Roland wants you to know that Shedding Shackles is easy to find at your favorite podcast place. Just look for Shedding Shackles. Roland says that since his program is only on the radio once or twice a week, you really should check out the podcast so you can listen again. Thanks and blessings.
2: You're listening to Shedding Shackles. Have you heard about Roland's new sitting quietly exercise? You all know biofeedback for calming down and de-stressing. Well, that is what Roland's sitting quietly exercise is. But Roland says that it is also very spiritual. And the spirituality is in its simplicity. Why not check it out? Just go to sheddingshackles.com and look for sitting quietly. Do you have a friend or someone in your family who is stressed out? And who you think might benefit from a little stress management exercise? Why not have them check out Sitting Quietly? It's totally free. What are you waiting for? Why not start managing stress today?
0: So basically, this radio program is what I do. So listen to this program. It's good because it's fresh. It's alive. It's a breath of fresh air, like we say on the program. And my sitting quietly exercise is totally free. And there's no religious talk or church stuff or anything like that. So look, you have friends who are upset, who are stressed out in some way, and they could use it. They could use my little sitting quietly exercise. But if you come at them with religion, they'll say, hey, whoa, back off. So this little website is just perfect. I'm working on a new book. Oh, it's really good. It's about food. Yeah, food and eating. And you're just going to love it. And it's going to be ready very soon. I'm editing the final process. I'm in the final process of editing it right now. Okay, so you go to sheddingshackles.com. And that's where you can find the little sitting quietly exercise or the little meditation. Or you can call the listener call-in line, 510-455-8851. And you can leave me a comment or a question. Love to get comments and questions. I might play it on the air. I'll put your voice right on the air. And you can press on a number and listen to the little meditation, a little 8-minute meditation. So I have those resources for you. And of course, they're totally free. And podcasts are free, so it's all good stuff. Until next time, Lord willing, and the creek don't rise. I'll see you then. Bye-bye.
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11: You know, one of the devil's lies is if you make a mistake and you fall, somehow you will never again be what God wants you to be. You are always going to be a mess. Don't believe the devil's lie. You believe the Lord. You believe what the Lord can do in your life. And some of you, I'm sure, listening to me right now, maybe you've been defeated by your own repeated actions and by habits you can't break and by situations you don't think you can get out of. 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

0: You're listening to Hope for Today, the Bible teaching ministry of David Hawking. Sin can be fun for a moment, but it always ends in discouragement for us believers. We want so deeply to please and honor the Lord with how we live our lives, so much so that when we give in to temptation, it can really bring us down. We can start thinking that we'll never be able to please God, that we'll always mess up. So why try? Listen, let's not give in to that voice, friends. It's the enemy's lie, trying to keep you and me down in defeat instead of living in victory. Well, David shares more on this as he continues our study of Genesis 3, 1 through 6. He's titled his message here, The Temptation. First, it's time to hear from our listening family. Matt, we received a letter from Maggie that just has blessed my heart, and I know yours, in such a profound way. Amen. Share a little bit of what she had to say.
1: It's just great. It says, Dear David, thank you for your mighty words and ministry. Your ways of teaching help me to understand God's word and presence.
0: Amen.
1: I pray for your combined work, teaching, and your love for God, his amazing creation and people. We are blessed to hear you and learn from you. God bless you, Maggie.
0: Well, yeah, Maggie, we are blessed to hear from you. And folks, we give God the glory for everything that takes place in this ministry for the kingdom. And just know that your letters are such an encouragement to us. And we'll tell you in just a bit how you can get in touch with Hope for Today. Okay, let's get into the Word. Our current radio series is bringing a power-packed dive into the first chapters of Genesis. It's a series we're calling In the Beginning. And today, David's returning to Genesis 3, 1 through 6 to continue our study of the temptation of Adam and Eve.
2: Now the serpent was more subtle than any beast of the field which the Lord God had made, and he said unto the woman, Yea, hath God said, Ye shall not eat of every tree of the garden? And the woman said unto the serpent, We may eat of the fruit of the trees of the garden, but of the fruit of the tree which is in the midst of the garden, God has said, Ye shall not eat of it, neither shall ye touch it, lest ye die. And the serpent said unto the woman, Ye shall not surely die, for God doth know that in the day ye eat thereof, then your eyes shall be opened, and ye shall be as gods, knowing good and evil. And when the woman saw that the tree was good for food, and that it was pleasant to the eyes, and a tree to be desired to make one wise, she took of the fruit thereof and did eat, and gave also unto her husband with her, and he did eat. Now, no Christian wants to disobey God's word, but we wind up doing it when we bite on the temptation, the bait, the enticement. And well, what's that enticement? The enticement is worldliness, and we have a tendency to love it. Well, what is worldliness? Again, it's boasting over what one has, as well as super confidence in the things of the world instead of in God. And it also is a lust problem, a lust that comes from my old sin nature that wants to violate God's word, though I've suppressed it. It's there, and it can rear its ugly head. The way in which that is appealed to is through the eye. That's why the lust of the eye is also a part of what worldliness is. So what is the bait? It's worldliness. And what is worldliness? It's primarily composed of sinful lust and worldly confidence in the possessions that we have or the means of livelihood. That's what the world is, and that's the bait, and that's what Satan uses to cause us to fall. I don't want to complicate this, but I think sometimes we don't say enough to really understand what temptation is. The problem that we have is a lust problem. We have a flesh, an old sin nature that desires to violate God's word, although we never say that as a believer. We don't like to bring out that lust of the flesh and look at it. We don't want to look at it very much because we know it's dangerous. In the Bible's discussion of this whole matter, we read something very, very interesting in 2 Timothy chapter 2. And look at verse 19. It says, The foundation of God standeth sure, having this seal. The Lord knoweth them that are his, and let every one that nameth the name of Christ depart from iniquity. But in the great house there are not only vessels of gold and of silver, but also of wood and of earth, and some to honor and some to dishonor. If a man therefore purge himself from these, he shall be a vessel unto honor, sanctified and meet for the master's use and prepared into every good work. Flee also youthful lusts, but follow righteousness, faith, charity, peace with them that call on the Lord out of a pure or clean heart. Now, friends, apparently we can run away from youthful lusts. He says, flee. You say, well, I'm not young anymore, so don't kid yourself. You can be 80 years old and still have youthful lust. What it's talking about is the lust that characterize that are at its strong points when we are younger, but they still can trip us up when we're older, and we ought to continue all of our lifetime, run away and flee from youthful lust, or the lust that characterizes when we are young and when the desires are very strong. But even then, the older we get, the more we need to be on our guard. Now, turn to 2 Timothy while you're still there and look at chapter 4, verse 10. It says, for Demas hath forsaken me, having loved this what? Present world. Turn to Galatians chapter 1 and look at verse 4. Now, the Bible says, Demas hath forsaken me, having loved this present world. Now, in Galatians, remember 1 John says that the world is passing away and the lust thereof? It's not going to last. It's just the present system that we live in. Galatians 1:4 says, who gave himself, talking about Jesus Christ, for our sins, that he might deliver us from this present evil world, according to the will of God in our Father. Now, look at Galatians chapter 6, verse 14. Apparently, this world is the problem. In Galatians 6:14, it says, but God forbid that I should glory save in the cross of our Lord Jesus Christ, watch this, by whom the world is crucified unto me and I unto the world. Something can happen to you because of your relationship to Jesus Christ where this world that Satan is using to defeat you can be nailed to the cross, and you, in fact, with this flesh problem, this desire to do wrong, you also, your old sin nature, can be nailed to the cross. And you can be crucified, as it were, unto the world's tendency to try to affect you. In other words, we can be dead unto sin, but alive unto God. Bible says, count yourself to be dead unto sin, but alive unto God. Now, a lot of that seems kind of mystical and confusing and subjective. But I'm going to try to just make it as simple as I can. Here's what I believe happened when Jesus died. I believe that the sin nature, which we all receive from Adam, was nailed to that cross, and its ability and power to control us, as it has been doing, was rendered completely inoperative by the work of Christ. By that I mean that he died not only for the individual sins which I will commit, but he died for the real root problem behind that, and that's the sin nature, or my flesh. When Jesus died on the cross, my tendency to do evil, my sinful nature, was nailed to that cross. That's why it's such a tragedy when we Christians get wiped out by sin, because we don't need to be if we would trust our resources. But sometimes we get overconfident, we don't trust the resources God has given us, or the facts of what Christ did. And before we know it, we're rearing an ugly corpse. We are dead to sin. The Bible doesn't say sin is dead. It says we as believers are dead to sin, meaning dead to its ability to control us. To put it very simply, when you become a believer in Jesus Christ, you do not have to any longer be controlled by sin. That's good news, wouldn't you say? Praise the Lord for that. Then you might ask the question, well, then why am I being controlled by sin? Well, it's one thing to know that Jesus did this. It's another thing to apply it by faith. For instance, I could tell you that if you would receive Jesus Christ as your Savior, you would actually ask him to come into your life, that you could go to heaven. Now, until you actually do that and believe it and trust it, you're not saved, even though it's a fact and could be true. Even if you denied it, maybe it really is true, even if you denied it, and it wouldn't change whether you believed it or not. In other words, you believing it doesn't make it true. It's already true whether you believe it or not. Did that come out right? In other words, you say, well, I don't believe that. Well, fine, but it's still true. So we need to be clear that you don't make this true because you believe it. That's why a lot of folks, I think, don't really become believers. They kind of are floating and hanging around the Christians. They're not sure what you're talking about. The fact is they don't really trust these facts. They just kind of intellectually agree, hey, it's okay with me. Yeah, amen. Anything to make sure I get to heaven, escape hell, I'm for it. Praise God. But you haven't really made the commitment personally. Now, we're not trying to be facetious here. Sometimes we need to laugh at ourselves, but this matter is, of course, from an eternal point of view, extremely serious. Have you really trusted Jesus Christ as your Savior? Now, the Bible says in Colossians 2:6 that as you have received Christ Jesus the Lord, so walk ye in him. When we talk about having victory over temptation and sin, God describes it as a continual walk. Walk in the Spirit, and you will not carry out the lust of the flesh. As you have received Christ, so walk in him. How did you receive him? By faith. How do you walk in him? By faith. Turn to Galatians chapter 2, please. We want to make sure you understand. This is critical to the whole issue of temptation and sin and where victory is found. In Galatians 2, 20 and 21, he said, I am crucified with Christ. Literally, I have been. It's a perfect tense. Something happened in the past that now has present finished results in my life. I don't crucify myself. I'm already crucified with Christ. Nevertheless, I live. Now, there's a reality right there. Okay, you tell me my old sin nature was crucified to the cross 1,900 years ago when Jesus died. But I'm telling you, I still live, okay? I'm not dead. I'm very much alive, and I'm having a sin problem here. Now, keep reading. Yet not I, but Christ liveth in me. Apparently, when we become Christians, the literal presence of the Lord Jesus Christ comes into our life, including the presence of the Holy Spirit. Christ lives in me. There's an answer there to our hearts and the struggle we have. And the life which I now live in the flesh, and that is my problem. But look at this. I live by the faith of the Son of God who loved me, past tense, at the cross and gave himself for me. Now watch verse 21. I do not frustrate the grace of God. Some of us are doing that. For if righteousness came by the law, then Christ is dead in vain. The victory isn't you leaving church and saying, you know, I just better not sin anymore. I'm going to go to work tomorrow and I'm not going to sin anymore. And on the way home, you tell your wife, you know, honey, I've made a commitment tonight. I'm not going to sin anymore. And she says to you, oh, sure. And you say, what do you mean by that? Oh, it's just going to happen like that? Hey, you don't trust me, do you? And before you know it, you're in a battle and you got anger and bitterness in your heart and you have already sinned. You've lost. You lost on the way home. You didn't even get a chance to start out right tomorrow. Is there anybody that might slightly identify with me? Is there anybody here who might possibly get defeated once or twice like this? Oh, yeah. You see, Paul says, I don't frustrate the grace of God. Well, it's a joke, really, because we do. We're constantly frustrating the grace of God. You and I had nothing to do with the death of Christ, not one blooming thing. That happened 1,900 years ago, and I experienced the blessing of its results in my life now because of faith and faith alone in what he did, not what I do. But what a lot of us do, we bite Satan's temptation. He gets us to think that it's what we do or we don't do. So we can go out in our own energy and think, I'm not going to sin anymore. I am going to always do what God wants me to do. And the first day we fall flat. We blow it. Why? Because we're frustrating the grace of God. We're not trusting Christ who lives in me. It's the old sin nature just sugar-coated over, thinking it's good, trying to do its best. In other words, what I'm saying is that victory, just like salvation, is not based on human performance. And that is a struggle for us because we know we have to obey God. We know we have to obey the word. But my friends, the ability to do that is related to your life in Christ. God has given us the Holy Spirit that we are to trust. If we walk in the Spirit, we will not carry out the lust of the flesh. And what do? Right away, we start trusting ourselves. Why trust the Spirit? Yeah, I can handle this. Don't worry about it. I haven't had a problem. And we're setting ourselves. The Bible says, warns us, be careful, he who thinks he stands, lest he fall, because there's no temptation taking you that isn't common to every man. So it's very easy, isn't it, to think you're capable, you can handle it, you've gotten through other difficult situations, no sweat. And so you bite Satan's temptation. Hey, I don't have a problem with worldliness. That's the first mistake. That's a lie. We all have a problem with worldliness. So admitting that we have the problem and admitting we have the struggle is one of the first steps to victory. We need to trust the Lord, not ourselves, to put it quite simply. Now, what is the cure then for this temptation problem, this lust problem, this worldliness problem? What's the cure? Number one, the first cure, I love this, is the faithfulness of God. You say, what do you mean by that? Well, in 1 Corinthians 10:13, it says, there is no temptation taken you, but such as is common to man, but God is what? Faithful, who will not allow you to be tempted above that you're able, but will with the temptation also make a way to escape that you may be able to bear it. God is so faithful that he's not going to wipe you out. He's not going to give you something you cannot handle. What does the devil do with that? The devil convinces you that it's greater than you can handle. Is everybody following me now? But see, you can trust the faithfulness of God. He will never give you what you cannot handle. In fact, he will never present or allow Satan to tempt you without also having a clear way of escape. And what will the devil do? He'll convince you, there's no way out, man. There wasn't anything I could do, man. You just don't know the pressure I was under. You don't understand. I mean, it was just too much. I could not. Yes, you could. God is faithful. He will never allow you to be tempted above what you're able to handle. Is that a wonderful promise from the Lord or what? Isn't that great? So you can trust the faithfulness of God. God's even going to use Satan, his final joke on Satan. He's going to use Satan's pressure against you and me to make us not weaker, but stronger. You know, one of the devil's lies is if you make a mistake and you fall, somehow you will never again be what God wants you to be. You are always going to be a mess. Well, let's clear something up. First of all, every one of us is truly a mess. Amen? Now, if you don't believe that, you do need counseling. We're all a mess. And only takes a few circumstances and given things to happen to show us that we are. Number two, we all need help desperately. Some of us don't recognize that. We don't see it. We've been cruising along, no problems, and we don't see our need. We're being set up, whether we know it or not. We all need the Lord's help. We cannot make it on our own. So be very careful. But the devil loves to think, boy, you've blown it, man. Look at you. You did it again. Okay, man. That's it. And it works on your brain, and you cannot, you just can't believe you could ever be strong again. Listen, the Bible says that God even uses the devil's attacks, who's like a roaring lion seeking whom he may devour. He uses it to make us mature, perfect, strengthened, settled, make us stronger than ever before. Why? God is able to do that. Though a righteous man falls 7 times in a day, the Lord will pick him up. Don't believe the devil's lie. You believe the Lord. You believe what the Lord can do in your life. And some of you, I'm sure, listening to me right now, maybe you've been defeated by your own repeated actions and by habits you can't break and by situations you don't think you can get out of. Listen, don't believe the devil's lie. I'm no good. Hey, we knew that already. You're not helping yourself. And I know what it is to say that. I know what it is to get so down and so depressed and to say, man, I'm no good. I'm rotten to the core and I don't deserve anything. Well, we already knew that. You're not giving any new information. It's helpful here. You understand? So get out of that spirit. That's the spirit of the enemy. and understand the Lord can deliver you and rescue you and make you stronger than ever. God is not against you. He's not trying to wipe you out. He's not trying to put you on a shelf never to return to service again. That is not the will of God. The will of God is that you trust the Lord with all your heart and don't lean to your own understanding. And the Lord can pick you up and he can make you what you never dreamed you could be because of him, not you. And that's the key. A lot of us are struggling.

0: Amen. Thank you, David. Well, David's back in a moment with a very important question to wrap up our study time. And believers, please be ready to pray during this special time. It's important. This is Hope for Today. Matt Hawking is with us now. And Matt, we have a terrific resource pack this month. Listen, let's get folks some of the engaging details.
1: Does the Bible teach the rapture of the church before the tribulation?
0: Matt, what about differing views regarding the timing and events incorporated in the return of our Lord Jesus?
1: Yeah, is there a straightforward point-by-point outline in Scripture that settles the question? Once and for all, does the Bible teach the rapture of the church?
0: Well, Matt, we're going to help folks take the stress out of that question and stick with the Bible, the whole Bible,
1: and nothing but the Bible?
0: Nothing but the Bible, to discover the solid teaching regarding the rapture and related events. Inside, does the Bible teach the rapture of the church by David Hawking?
1: Does the Bible teach the rapture of the church is the first part of our special resource package for July.
0: Okay, what's the second part?
1: Okay, that special item is also a booklet by my dad. It's titled The Security of the Believer.
0: Now, many believers today, and we see these in the calls and the questions that we get, believers agonizing today over their salvation. Are they really saved? Do their struggles invalidate their security in Christ? And can they or any of us lose our salvation?
1: What are the signs, Jim, the evidences that we are indeed saved? Is there such a thing as eternal security at all?
0: Matt, let's help folks put the questions to rest and discover what God's Word teaches on the security of the believer. Inside this booklet, The Security of the Believer. And Matt, when you're confident in your security in Christ, you can be absolutely confident that you're ready for the Lord's return.
1: Amen. And you know, our July special resource pack, Does the Bible Teach the Rapture and the Security of the Believer, is just $10. 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
2: 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It's so important that every one of us understands it isn't just going to church. 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My friends, we need to read God's Word and find the truth there. The truth is the gospel of our Lord Jesus Christ. Have you opened your heart to Him? Have you? Have you confessed your sin and repented of it? And expressed by your confession your faith and belief in the finished work of our Messiah, who died for your sin and rose again from the dead and has promised eternal life to all who put their trust in Him? God bless you.
0: Well, thank you, David. And friend, if you'd like to know more about putting your trust in Jesus Christ, about becoming a Christian believer, as the Bible tells us, we'd love to send you a booklet by David called What is Christianity? 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

0: Jesus Christ has been talking with the Jews about his heavenly Father. Now we continue reading from the Bible, John 8:28. So Jesus said, "When you lift up the Son of Man, then you will know that I am he, and I do nothing on my own initiative, but I speak these things as the Father taught me. And he who sent me is with me. He has not left me alone, for I always do the things that are pleasing to him." As he spoke these things, many came to believe in him. So Jesus was saying to those Jews who had believed him, "If you continue in my word, then you are truly disciples of mine, and you will know the truth, and the truth will make you free." They answered him, "We are Abraham's descendants and have never yet been enslaved to anyone. How is it that you say you will become free?" Jesus answered them, "Truly, truly, I say to you, everyone who commits sin is the slave of sin. The slave does not remain in the house forever. The Son does remain forever. So if the Son makes you free, you will be free indeed. I know that you are Abraham's descendants, yet you seek to kill me, because my word has no place in you. I speak the things which I have seen with my Father. Therefore you also do the things which you heard from your father." They answered and said to him, "Abraham is our father." Jesus said to them, "If you are Abraham's children, do the deeds of Abraham. But as it is, you are seeking to kill me, a man who has told you the truth, which I heard from God. This Abraham did not do. You are doing the deeds of your father." They said to him, "We were not born of fornication. We have one father, God." Jesus said to them, "If God were your father, you would love me. For I proceeded forth and have come from God, for I have not even come on my own initiative, but he sent me. Why do you not understand what I am saying? It is because you cannot hear my word. You are of your father, the devil, and you want to do the desires of your father. He was a murderer from the beginning and does not stand in the truth because there is no truth in him. Whenever he speaks a lie, he speaks from his own nature, for he is a liar and the father of lies. But because I speak the truth, you do not believe me. Which one of you convicts me of sin? If I speak truth, why do you not believe me? He who is of God hears the words of God. For this reason, you do not hear them, because you are not of God." The Jews answered and said to him, "Do we not say rightly that you are a Samaritan and have a demon?" Jesus answered, "I do not have a demon, but I honor my Father, and you dishonor me. But I do not seek my glory. There is one who seeks and judges. Truly, truly, I say to you, if anyone keeps my word, he will never see death." The Jews said to him, "Now we know that you have a demon. Abraham died, and the prophets also. And you say, if anyone keeps my word, he will never taste of death. Surely you are not greater than our father Abraham, who died. The prophets died too. Whom do you make yourself out to be?" For more info about this ministry, our website is the-word.info. Once again, the-word.info. Reading the Word of God without comment, this is Nicholas Hope.
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2: 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I'm Roger Marsh. Have you ever experienced a moment when God answered a prayer so precisely that you knew without a doubt he was at work? 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On today's edition of Dr. James Dobson's Family Talk, you'll hear the conclusion of a conversation featuring Dr. Dobson and his friend Bruce Wilkinson. Bruce is a gifted teacher and author whose writing has reached millions, including his book, The Prayer of Jabez, which was one of the fastest-selling books in history. On today's Family Talk broadcast, he'll share some unforgettable stories about giving, obedience, and God's faithfulness. They're drawn from his book called The God Pocket. So now let's rejoin Dr. James Dobson and his conversation with his good friend, Dr. Bruce Wilkinson, right here on today's edition of Family Talk.
1: Bruce, thanks so much for being with us again. And we talked last time about money, about what the Bible says about money, and even more specifically, what Jesus said about money when he was on this earth. Now, let's go from the theological understanding, and I hope people got what you were saying, because there's just an awful lot there to think about. But to get practical with that, we come to your book, The God Pocket. But yeah, I want you to explain what the God Pocket is.
3: All right. Let me start with a question, Jim. Let's say that I lost my job, and I maxed out all my credit cards, and I have four kids home and my wife, and I don't have enough money for food, really. And I'm begging God, God, if you're up there, you got to give me money. And God sits on his throne, and he listens to all of our millions of requests, and he hears this young man praying for this. And God says, the answer is yes, give him the money. All right, now, peel away the veil between heaven and earth. How is God going to get the money to the young man? God could speak money into existence in heaven and let the dollar bills float down from heaven, but he doesn't. He could send an angel down with the money, but not one time in the Bible does he, but he could. If you study this biblically, how does God get money to a person who needs it? Answer.
1: It comes from other godly people.
3: That's right. Which means God must have a human partner for him to answer the person's prayer. That's a staggering thought. So the verse we talked about in the last program is mind-boggling. It's Proverbs 19:17. It says exactly what I'm saying. He that has compassion on the poor, meaning you give to the poor, comma, lends to the Lord. Let me explain that. I was in Africa with my son Dave, and I'd spoken all week to 20,000 leaders at the Dome in Johannesburg, 10,000 business professionals and 10,000 religious leaders. At the end of the week, Dave and I hurried back to the hotel to have a bowl of ice cream. It was 10 o'clock at night, and the place closed at 10. And we got there right before 10, sat down on a little table, and I said to the waitress, I said, ma'am, my son and I ran over here from the Dome. Can we get two bowls of ice cream? She says, oh, I'm so sorry. The kitchen's closed, but we have some old gray decaf coffee. Wouldn't you like some? I said, oh, man, we really did hurry over here. Could you possibly reconsider? And she saw me and my son, and she says, well, okay. So she turns, Jim, to go back to the kitchen. And God, I don't know how God does this, Jim, but God said to me very clearly, give her a big tip. Now, I already do give people a big tip. And I'm sitting there thinking, how much? And I had been to the bank the beginning of the week to get South African money. And my son's opposite me, and he leans over. He said, Dad, we're supposed to give that lady a really big tip. I almost fell off the chair. I said, Dave, what are you talking about? He said, no. And Dad, you're supposed to give her the tip. He's like our son, right?
1: Yeah. Had you shared that with him?
3: No, I was just kind of sitting there thinking. So I said to Dave, do you know how much? He said, no. So I'm exhausted from the week, and I'm befuddled. And I have my cash in my front left pocket. I take out the South African rand, and I'm just wondering, do I give her 20 rand, or I give her 10, or it's only two bowls of ice cream. And I give up. And I took this wad. It was a big wad of South African rand. It was a lot of money. I folded it in half, And she came over to me and I said to her, ma'am, you're so kind to get Dave and me some ice cream. We want to give you an extra tip. And I quickly stuck it in her apron pocket. I didn't want my son to see how much I was giving her, and I didn't want her to see how much I was given. And I felt very uncomfortable. Well, David and I are eating our ice cream. Now, Jim, this really explains what I mean with this. She comes back a few minutes later crying. And she stands right next to the table. And she says, you know Jesus. And I looked at her, and there was no Bible on the table. I didn't wear a collar or anything. And I said, why would you say that? Because he's the only one who knows. He's the only one who knows what. I'm by myself. I have a little baby. And the tips have been terrible. And I haven't paid my rent. And my landlord told me this morning that if I don't have the entire amount

0: She's crying. She said, only Jesus knew. That's exactly how much I owed him. Now, see, she didn't thank me for the money. Why not? It wasn't my money.
1: She thanked Jesus for it.
0: Because she knew who gave it.
1: Now, that's a very important point in your book, that when you give, mm-hmm. what you don't owe, because it wouldn't be a gift if you owed it, and you recognize a need in someone, or the Lord gives you that little nudge, you're opening their heart, not to you,
0: no.
1: but to the Lord.
0: That's right. And Jim, so few people today understand what you and I have just said, that God is actively hunting for people that he can partner with to deliver a financial. And, you know, to her, if I said to you, what was this tonight? You know what she'd say. That was a miracle for me. Well, how come it was a miracle? Because she knew that it was her last moment because the whole restaurant was closing. And she was going to have to get on, go to those three buses, go back and get there probably at home 11:30 at midnight and be kicked out. Now, Jim, when you begin to understand how heaven and earth cooperate, do you realize how many amazing experiences you can have? Because there's so few people who will partner with God. That's what the God Pocket book is all about. It teaches you how does it actually work.
1: Bruce, I believe everything you just said because I grew up with it. And my father was such a godly man. And I watched him follow that principle. And my dad was an evangelist. And in those days, you know, he drove an old car, maybe 1,000 miles to hold a revival meeting someplace. And there wasn't a lot of money given, and it was all free will. And on the last night, my dad would come down to the end of that 10-day service. A lot of people had found the Lord. He had a wonderful gift of leading people to the Lord. And he would notice that the pastor's kids didn't have coats for winter. And he would take what they gave him.
0: Oh.
1: And he would give it to the pastor and also raise a little love offering for him. Then he would drive home. And my mother would meet him in the living room. And I can see it. I've got it videotaped in my mind. And she would come and greet him. And she would throw her arms around him and welcome him home. And so would I. I was an only child. And I was watching all this. And eventually the subject would come up. How much did they pay you? And my dad would grin. And she would say, I know, you gave it all away, didn't you? And he would say, this pastor was in such need, you know, and their kids didn't have good shoes, and I couldn't take the money, and I gave it, but the Lord will take care of us. I watched that, I saw it. And inevitably, we ran out of money too. And I remember a time in particular where this very thing had happened. Mm-hmm. And the next morning, my folks were talking about our financial needs. And then we went into my little bedroom and closed the door. I don't know why. And my dad would pray. And he would say, Lord, you told us that if we would be generous with your people in our good times, that you would help us when we had a need. And we have a need now, and that we look to you to help us meet it. And money came.
0: Yes.
1: And on one occasion, about 2 days later, $1,200 came.
0: Wow.
1: In an envelope. And that was a lot. That was a half a year's salary. And it would come. And so my dad followed that principle, the principle you're talking about, all the way through. And then he had a heart attack. And as it turned out, he wasn't going to live very long. And he and my mother were in the bedroom. She was getting dressed. They were going someplace. And he was already dressed. And he was lying on the bed. And I wasn't there. My mother told me about this. And she looked over at him, and he was crying.

0: And she said, "Why are you crying?" And he said, "Well, it's the strangest thing. I was lying here on the bed. I wasn't praying or anything. The Lord spoke to me." And she said, "Well, what did he say?" And he said, "He told me something about you." Oh, and she said, "Then you are going to tell me." And he said, "Well, it was the strangest thing. I was just lying here, and the Lord said he was going to take care of you."
1: Oh, see.
0: And I worried about my parents when one of them died or when my dad couldn't work, because they didn't accumulate anything. My dad gave most of it away. Mm-hmm. And he said, "The Lord's going to take care of you." He died 3 days later. And I was, being the only child and only son, I had responsibility for the finances, and I got into their records and didn't have anything. And they owned a house that wasn't paid for, but it was worth $45,000, and that's all the money that my mother had. And in a few years, she had Parkinson's, and she required $50,000 a year in 24-hour day care. This was a long time ago. And where was that going to come from? Mm. And my grandfather had given some stock in Coca-Cola to my dad. And it had just burgeoned. It had really grown enormously. And I never had to give $1 to my mother. Every bill.
1: Isn't that just like God, Jim?
0: Oh, every bill was paid. Mm. And I inherited money from them. Mm. It is amazing how God answered that prayer. Yes. Because he's faithful.
1: He is so faithful. And that's the part that you saw lived out in front of you.
0: I did. And when you give to others, your kids see it.
1: Yes,
0: and your
1: do.
0: Brothers and sisters and your neighbors and your church friends see it. Mm-hmm. And it doesn't go to waste. It not only helps the person you give it to, but it also blesses them and says, "Go thou and do likewise."
1: Mm-hmm. It does.
0: Now, Bruce, something happened that is relevant to what we're talking about today. Mm-hmm. And I wasn't sure what direction we were going, but you came in to my office in preparation for this broadcast, and you told me a story of something that just happened. Share it with our listeners.
1: Oh, my.
0: This is the truth now, I promise.
1: I was at a banquet just outside of San Jose in California in a town called Dublin. And they had 500 people come of all different denominations, all to celebrate a pro-life center. And this pro-life center had sonogram machines, ultrasound machines. And they were desperate for some funds. And God dramatically moved. There were 500 people. And that they gave $445,000.
0: Unbelievable.
1: And when people were leaving and I was signing books for them, a lady comes up out of the blue. And I had told the people, because I knew of their love and respect for you, I said, because of the banquet topic, I said, "You know, I'm going to enjoy seeing Dr. Dobson tomorrow for lunch." And I said, "We've been friends a long time." And people applauded because they love what you've done. And this lady comes up and says, she slides this piece of paper across the table, Jim. This never happened to me. She says, "Would you give this to Dr. Dobson?" Well, I thought it was going to be a note. And I looked at it, and it wasn't a note. It was a check. And I said, "This is a check." "Yes." "Is this for Dr. Dobson?" "Yes, it's for the ministry, because I really believe in what he's doing." "You would. What, do you want to write a note for this?" "No, I think he knows who I am, and I just want to bless what he does." And she smiled and she left. And so here I am. I come down for lunch for you, and I've never, ever delivered a big check like that to somebody. And I said, "Jim, do you think this will cover lunch today?"
0: And it was $1,000.
1: Yes, it was.
0: Unbelievable.
1: You know, as you're listening and being ministered to, I mean, who couldn't have been ministered to by his story? He just shared about his dad and his mom and the giving. But, you know, wouldn't it be great if there was, I don't know, 1,000 ladies like that who just today sent in $1,000. Right on up. Jim, I can't thank you enough, but I want more people to know. Here's a gift.
0: Bruce, do you realize that the majority of the people listening to us will think that is a setup, that all of this entire conversation has been driving in that direction? Hey, tell them that's not true.
1: That's not true, and I didn't even give you eye contact, did you? I looked away because I didn't want you waving at me. Friends, this is my idea. Why do I feel this way? Because these ministries that you are listening to, it's just like the banquet last night, you know, that one of us gets up and speaks and ministers. You've been getting up and speaking and ministering on the radio for years and years and years and years and years. And people, if they only knew how much it costs just to buy a half an hour on a radio station, they would say, oh, my goodness. So my encouragement to you is from another leader. I didn't ask Jim because I didn't want him to have the possibility of saying, don't do that. I just went ahead and did it and hope they don't edit it out.
0: Bruce, you have changed your specific daily responsibility. You walked through the Bible to be the largest seminar teaching ministry in the world.
1: Mm-hmm.
0: And now you're doing something else that I find really interesting, and it's not unrelated to what you're talking about right here.
1: Mm-hmm.
0: What is that passion?
1: You know, Jim, this is something that's been your passion. And it's surprising to Darlene and me a lot. God directed us to the original God pocket, which is the womb of a woman. Yeah. That God gives birth to a miracle in. You know, Planned Parenthood's budget's over $1 billion. And you know what? Believe it or not, that individuals and foundations give as much to Planned Parenthood as the government does.
0: That's hard to believe.
1: It is hard to believe. And so we're out there helping these crisis pregnancy centers. I will have spoken at 87 different crisis pregnancy center banquets. And God's just blessing. I think, honestly, Jim, people are rising up in ways I've never seen. They're giving huge amounts of money for publicity and advertising and being open on the weekend and buy another sonogram machine.
0: And you've got a little booklet that you carry in your pocket. You got it open now that lists what has happened in recent days.
1: We were in Bowie, Maryland. The Lord moved the people, and they gave $622,000 at the banquet. Then to Dallas, Texas,
0: $500,000. That's unheard of.
1: It is unheard of. It is a movement of God, Jim. You were talking earlier when we were at lunch about the days when God's Spirit just opened doors.
0: Yeah.
1: And you can't explain. You stand there with your mouth open.
0: Yeah.
1: That's what's happening here. God, I think, said in heaven, it's enough of my babies. It's enough. No more. And next year, I honestly believe that all of the work that you and all of these centers have been doing, I think it's going to split open. Honestly, I do, next year. This is an era that calls for greatness from each of us to rise up and do things that we would have never imagined ourselves doing, because this era, this time we're living, demands it from us.
0: Bruce, I have loved this time talking to you. It's been so inspirational, and it always is when you come. Thank you for being with us. Thank you for the God pocket and the concept of giving, and I believe a lot of people are going to be touched.
1: Thank you, Jim, and bless you. Keep standing for the truth, my friend.
0: We love you.
1: You too.
2: 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Again, our ministry mailing address is P.O. 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Well, I'm Roger Marsh, and on behalf of all of us here at Family Talk and the Dr. James Dobson Family Institute, thanks so much for listening today. 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
3: Did you know that an American woman wrote a poem that ended up changing American history? This is Gary Bauer in Washington, D.C. with an American moment. The year was in 1861, and a poet, Julia War Howe, who was also an abolitionist, came to Washington, D.C. Her purpose was really simple. She wanted to encourage the Northern troops that were in camps all around the city, protecting it during the war. As she walked among the men giving her encouragement, she noticed that many of them were singing the same song from one campfire to the next, John Brown's Body. John Brown was an abolitionist too, a radical abolitionist, and he was killed in a military confrontation a couple of years before that. After a long day of encouraging the troops, Howe went back to Washington, D.C. to her hotel, the Willard Hotel, actually. That hotel's still in Washington, D.C. It's just a block from the White House. She went to her room and she dropped into bed, tired from what she had done during the day. But in the middle of the night, she suddenly woke up. There were these words bouncing around in her head. She knew they were important, so she grabbed a piece of paper and wrote them down and then fell back to sleep. The next morning, when she woke up from the morning sun, she wondered whether she had dreamt all of that, but no, there was the paper on a stand next to the bed. She picked it up and started reading it, and she was astonished at what she had written. The words were powerful, but then she noticed something else. The words also fit completely into the tune of John Brown's Body. In the months ahead, the words of John Brown's Body faded away, and the poem that she wrote replaced them. And instead of the song being called John Brown's Body, it was now called the Battle Hymn of the Republic. You probably remember the words. Let me just give you the last verse. In the beauty of the lilies, Christ was born across the sea with a glory in his bosom that transfigures you and me. As he died to make men holy, let us die to make men free while God is marching on. Those words inspired the Union troops, and some historians believe it helped contribute to the North winning the Civil War and ending the scourge of slavery. I believe, in addition to that, as do others, that those weren't really just the poet's words, that they were dictated to her by the God of the Bible who wanted an end to slavery. This is Gary Bauer in Washington, D.C. for the James Dobson Family Institute with this American moment.
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15: With SRN News, I'm John Scott. President Trump set to welcome Iraq's new prime minister to the White House. The president has strongly backed Ali al-Zaidi, with the Republican president calling al-Zaidi's leadership a tremendous new chapter for U.S.-Iraq relations. Al-Zaidi's visit aims to strengthen economic ties and attract investment. The U.S. has attacked Iran, and Tehran has retaliated across the Middle East.
16: The U.S. launched strikes on Iran early Tuesday, hours after President Donald Trump said Washington is reinstating a blockade on Iran in the Strait of Hormuz. Trump separately suggested the U.S. will charge other ships for safe passage, upending hundreds of years of American policy supporting freedom of navigation across the globe. Iran responded with attacks targeting Bahrain, Jordan, and two tankers associated with the UAE traveling through the strait, killing one mariner and wounding around eight others. The attacks come as Iran and the U.S. vie for control of the strait. I'm Charles Delatesma.
15: Ukraine's Air Force says its air defenses have intercepted five ballistic missiles launched by Russia in overnight attacks. It's the first time in nearly 2 weeks that Ukraine claims to have downed Russian ballistic missiles. An ICE agent fatally shot a motorist in Bedford, Maine.
17: Maine Senator Angus King, an independent, says Homeland Security Secretary Mark Wayne Mullen told him the agent opened fire in Bedford after the man tried to use his vehicle as a weapon against agents who were pursuing him for deportation. Apparently, the ICE agents didn't have body-worn cameras. Two immigrant rights groups ID'd the victim as a 26-year-old Colombian with a family authorized to work in the U.S. who had a Social Security number and was on his way to work when he was shot. The FBI is investigating. I'm Julie Walker.
15: This is SRN News.
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8: With the Wall Street Business Report, I'm Bill Alexander. Oil prices jumped Monday following a weekend of attacks in the Middle East. The price for a barrel of Brent crude oil, the international standard, climbed 9.6% after the United States and Iran each said the Strait of Hormuz is under its control. Fighting in the region has kept oil tankers from using the strait to deliver crude to customers from the Persian Gulf, and that drives up fuel prices worldwide. President Trump said the United States is reinstating a blockade on Iran in the Strait of Hormuz and will charge other ships for safe passage. 12 states challenged Paramount's takeover of Warner Brothers Discovery on Monday, filing a lawsuit that argues the $81 billion mega merger would extinguish competition in Hollywood and threaten jobs across the industry. Volkswagen may need to cut about 50,000 extra jobs to keep up with rivals, effectively confirming for the first time that the automaker is looking to reduce up to 100,000 positions. For the Wall Street Business Report, I'm Bill Alexander in Washington.

0: All scripture is for us, but not all scripture is to us. That's one of Dr. J. Vernon McGee's unforgettable statements. And you'll hear it again as we continue our study in Matthew 5. It's really a simple distinction, but it changes everything when you open the Bible and ask, what is God saying and how does it apply? Well, as the Bible bus keeps rolling, let's hear what God's doing around the world in the hearts of those who join us, this time in Spanish. Maritza in Venezuela writes, your words are very true. I am fascinated by your biblical studies. Little by little, I am learning. Little by little. That's how God builds us, isn't it? Little by little, quietly, steadily, and faithfully. Isabel in Spain shares this about La Fuente de la Vida. That's TTB in European Spanish. Your program is spectacular. Every morning I listen, which I find very instructive, and I encourage everyone to continue doing so because, as the name of the program says, the water of life is what allows us to maintain faith. Thank you very much for all your dedication and effort. Well, I love it. The water of life is flowing, and it is flowing through apps, radios, and so many other ways, right into homes around the world. And then listen to Sergio. He's in Guatemala. I remember when I was young, I would leave home very early for school. When I returned, my mother had gone to work, but in her little corner of the dining room table, I would see pages of notes underlined and highlighted. Later, when I got married, I saw those booklets again in my mother-in-law's house, also full of diagrams, notes, and underlined parts. These were her notes and outlines from your ministry. These are testimonies of women who heard, studied, and appreciated searching the scriptures as they traveled in the Bible bus. Now in retirement, I have the opportunity to listen to Radio Cultural in Guatemala City. I have completed my first journey through the Holy Scriptures. It has truly been a wonderful trip, which I am enthusiastically preparing to begin again. I want to share with you that along the way, I have invited several people to join the study. It is somewhat disappointing because they have not accepted the invitation. However, my wife has been more successful. It is shocking to me to see the spiritual hunger of the friends she has invited to listen and how God has provided nourishment. Every morning, we download the audio and the PDF file with the study of the day and send it to him by WhatsApp. Thus, when he moves to a place with good signal, these files are downloaded to his phone, and he can enjoy feeding his soul with the study of the Word in the place and time that he has available. Keep going, brethren. The road is difficult, and the trials are many. But the Word of God goes where He wills, to the person He selects, in the way He allows, and to accomplish the purpose He desires. He will grow the fruit, and undoubtedly He will give the reward. Well, isn't that a great picture? Generations marked by underlined passages and now digital files traveling by WhatsApp into signal-starved places. The Word really does find a way, doesn't it? Well, you know, we'd love to hear your story too, so why don't you send it to us through the feedback section of our app, or you can always email us. That's simple, BibleBus@ttb.org. Or you can write to Box 7100, Pasadena, California, 91109. In Canada, Box 25325, London, Ontario, N6C, 6B1. And then you can even leave us a voicemail at 1-800-65-BIBLE. Let's pray. Heavenly Father, thank you that your word moves wherever you send it. Open our eyes as we study, Lord, and give us a hunger for your truth and the courage to share it. Accomplish your purposes through your living word. In Jesus' name, amen. Let's turn to Matthew 5 as we go through the Bible with Dr. J. Vernon McGee.
1: Now we come to the so-called Sermon on the Mount. It's in Matthew 5, 6, and 7, and you'll find excerpts of it in the other Gospels. I do not think that our Lord gave it just one time. I think he gave it on many occasions. He repeated, as you know, a great deal of the truths that he gave. He would repeat parables. He would repeat on several occasions great truths. And Dr. Luke speaks of the fact that he gave this down on the plain, and he has only a portion of it. And very frankly, I'm sure Matthew only carries a part of the Sermon on the Mount. I believe that our Lord gave a great deal more than you have here, but this is given for our learning, our understanding today. Now, there are two things I'd like to say. One is that the far right and the far left are not confined to politics. We have in the exposition of Scripture today among theologians, we have the far left and the far right. And it's not revealed in a more vivid manner than in the understanding of the Sermon on the Mount. Now, the liberal theologian, he's the far left, he treats the Sermon on the Mount as the gospel, and he acts, even if he doesn't say it, as if it were the only important part of Scripture. I played handball quite a few years ago with a very liberal preacher. He became, I think, rather famous after that as a leader of the liberal wing. He told me one day that all he needed in the Bible was the Sermon on the Mount. And he went so far as to say that all he needed was the golden rule over in the 12th verse of the 7th chapter. Therefore, all things whatsoever ye would that men should do to you, do ye even so to them, for this is the law and the prophets. Now, may I say, that sounds very good. It's very pious, and it's pious drivel to talk like that. The question is not whether you feel that the Sermon on the Mount is your religion. The question is, are you living it, brother? That's the important thing. And we'll have something to say about that a little later on. This is an extreme viewpoint, but it actually is representative of a very large segment of liberalism today. And will you listen to me very carefully now? The content of the Christian gospel is not found in the Sermon on the Mount. For instance, there is absolutely no mention of the death and resurrection of Christ. Paul said to the Corinthians, I declare unto you the gospel. Well, what is the gospel? Sermon on the Mount? Is that what Paul gave? No, he says that Christ died for our sins according to the Scripture, and that he was buried and rose again the third day according to the Scriptures. And friends, that's not here. The gospel is not in the Sermon on the Mount. And that's the reason a great many people like to come to this. It sounds very pious. It's nothing in the world but a great deal of verbiage for men to get up and say today, I live by the Sermon on the Mount, when they actually don't. I believe that type of preaching has made more hypocrites in the church than anything else. If any man's honest and will read the Sermon on the Mount, he'll know he's not living up to it. And if that's God's standard, and by the way it is, you come short of it, what are you going to do? Do you have a Savior? Do you have one that can extend mercy to you? Do you have one that can reach down in grace and save you by faith? Because apparently you can't measure up to it. No, may I say, they just hold this out before them, and it ministers to hypocrisy today. And to reduce the Christian message to the Sermon on the Mount is a simplicity which the Scriptures would not permit under any circumstances whatsoever. Now, this is the extreme left. Now, we have the extreme right. This group, they treat the Sermon on the Mount as if it were the bubonic plague, and they want to have nothing to do with it. You get the impression that there's something ethically wrong with it when you listen to them. And this group are known as hyper-dispensationalists. Don't misunderstand, I'm a dispensationalist, but not a hyper-dispensationalist. And they say that you just can't use the Sermon on the Mount at all. I had one man that said that the Lord's Prayer has no meaning for us today. And when I heard that, he was a leading man, I ran a series on the Sermon on the Mount and the Lord's Prayer. And I have a book called Let Us Pray, and it deals with the Lord's Prayer. It has a meaning for us today, but I don't think it's to be quoted at a Sunday morning service, as we shall see when we get into the Sermon on the Mount. Now, these folk just want to rule it out. They would say to me today, well, let's pass over the Sermon on the Mount. It's not for us. Well, it is for us, not to us. That viewpoint represents the extreme right today. Now, it is true that there's no gospel in the Sermon on the Mount, and it's tragic indeed to give it to unregenerate men as a standard of conduct, and that if they try to measure up to it, that they are Christian. The Sermon on the Mount is law lifted to the nth degree. Man could not keep the law in the Old Testament, and how in the world can he keep the Sermon on the Mount, which is even higher, that is, in his own strength? It's likewise true that the modus operandi for Christian living is not really found in the Sermon on the Mount. It gives the ethic without supplying the dynamic. Living by the power of the indwelling Holy Spirit is just not one of the truths taught in the Sermon on the Mount. You find nothing in here. Paul says, God has sent now the Holy Spirit into the world, and the Spirit of God is able to produce fruit in the life of the believer. You don't find that here. You don't find the ministry of the Holy Spirit at all. Now, the Sermon on the Mount contains high ethical standards and practices which are not contrary to Christian living. In fact, the Sermon on the Mount expresses the mind of Christ, and certainly his mind should be in the Christian. And there are great principles that are set down here which are profitable for the Christian to learn and to study today, but you'll never attain them in your own strength, my friend. You'll have to go elsewhere to look for the power. You have a marvelous electric light bulb here, but you do not have the generator here that produces the power that will make the light. And it's the light, not the bulb, that is all important. Now, the primary purpose of the Sermon on the Mount, I believe, is to set before men the law of the kingdom. What are we talking about in the Gospel of Matthew? The king. The king has come to present himself now. He began by, we saw last time, preaching the gospel of the kingdom as John had, his forerunner. And then he called disciples as the king to follow him. Now he enunciates the law of the kingdom. This is the manifesto of the king, and it's the platform of the Prince of Peace, and it's law. It'll be the law of this world during the millennium. That's when it's going to find its full fruition. Christ will be here in person to enforce every word of it. The Sermon on the Mount will finally prevail when he whose right it is to rule shall come. Now, it's inconceivable to me that anyone who acknowledges him today as Lord would despise this document or turn from it. The Christian who calls him Lord will seek to do the things he commands. He can obey only in the power of the Holy Spirit. Now, it's worse than futile to try and force the Sermon on the Mount on a gainsaying and rebellious world. Only the gospel of the grace of God can make men obedient to Christ. And it was given to bring men to obedience to God. Now, the Sermon on the Mount needs to be preached to bring conviction to the hearts of men and to let them know that they come short of his glory. The Sermon on the Mount lets men know that they've sinned. It reveals that none are righteous and that all have come short of the glory of God. Now, the Christian can take the principles which are set down here and consider them in the light of other scriptures to get a better understanding, a full-orb viewpoint of the mind of Christ. And you can only find Christ's definition of murder and adultery in the Sermon on the Mount, by the way. And believe me, you put that down on someone. I think probably I ought to tell this little story. It took place in my first ministry, and I was much more blunt then than, frankly, I am now. And I guess some folk may think I'm very blunt. Well, anyway, I was invited by a very wonderful man who was a vice president of a bank and an elder, and one who had actually helped me get through school. I have his picture right here in my study. He's one of the men responsible on the human plane for me being in the ministry. Now, this man invited me to come up to the Chamber of Commerce, where he was a member, at a noon luncheon and bring a very brief message to them. He said, you won't have but a few minutes, but I want you to give to these businessmen, they were the outstanding businessmen, Nashville, the gospel. Well, I went up, and I got there a little early, and there were several men standing around. I went up near the speaker's table, and there was a man there, and he shook hands with me, and he began to rip out oaths. I've never seen such a fine-looking man, so well-dressed, curse as this man did. Well, finally, he said to me, he says, what's your racket? Well, I told him I'm a preacher. Well, he began to cover up immediately. He began to apologize for his language, which he didn't need to apologize to me because God heard him all the time. He needed to apologize to God, which I told him. And he went on then to explain to me that he was an officer in a certain liberal church. And believe me, he was covering up fast. He said to me, says, you know, said, the Sermon on the Mount is my religion. I said, it is. I said, let's shake hands. And I shook hands with him. I said, I congratulate you. You've got a wonderful religion. I said then to him, how are you doing with it? He said, what do you mean? Well, I said, you said the Sermon on the Mount is your religion. Are you living by it? Well, he said, I try. Well, I said, that's not quite it. The Lord said, blessed are you if you do these things. Not whether you vote on them, but whether you do them. Well, he said he wasn't too sure about that, but he certainly tried. Well, I said, then, are you keeping it? Well, he said, I think I am. Well, I said, do you mind if we just take a little test? Well, he said, all right. I said, well, the Sermon on the Mount says that if you're angry with your brother, that you're guilty of murder. I said, could you make that? Well, he said, that's pretty strong, but he said, maybe I could do that. I don't think I've been angry enough to kill anyone. Then I gave him the other one the Lord gave on adultery. I said, he said, if you so much as look at a woman to lust after, you're guilty of the act. I said, how about that one? Ooh, he said, I guess that would get me. And I said, I imagine there's several things in the Sermon on the Mount that would get you. I said, apparently you're not living by your religion. Now, I said, if I were you, I'd change my religion and get something that works. How many people there are today like that man, very piously say that the Sermon on the Mount is my religion? Now, all he meant was he just thought it was a good document and a very fine expression, but it didn't affect him one whit. He could cuss like a sailor. And I found out later that he had two wives, one he had at home and one was his secretary. May I say to you, friends, the Sermon on the Mount, if you're going to have it as your religion, you better make sure you're keeping it, because you know the breaking of the law is what gets you in trouble. And if you're going to be a law-abiding citizen, you're to keep the law. And it's loaded with law. May I say, the Sermon on the Mount, if you look at it and be honest, it'll bring you to a Savior who died for you on the cross. That's very important to see. Now, these great principles here are for us today, and we need to come to them. It reveals how far we come short, but sets before us a high goal. Now, the Sermon on the Mount, we have only an excerpt, I'm sure, here. Now, we have in this Sermon on the Mount, I've divided it like this, the relationships of the subject of the kingdom to self in the first 16 verses of the fifth chapter. The relationships of the subject of the kingdom to law. That's 5:17 through 48. And the relationship of the subjects of the kingdom to God. That's in chapter 6. And then the relationships of the subject of the kingdom to others. That's in chapter 7. And this will prevail when he is ruling over the earth. Now let's come to chapter 5. And here we have the relationship of the subjects of the kingdom to self and to law. Now, it opens with the Beatitudes, and I would have you note there are Beatitudes and not do-attitudes. It states that the subjects of the kingdom, what they are, and how they are to become this type of person. For instance, we'll just look at them. Now, will you notice, and I'm reading verse 1 of chapter 5, and seeing the multitudes, he went up into a mountain, and when he was set, his disciples came unto him. And he opened his mouth and taught them, saying. Now, you see, he did not actually give the Sermon on the Mount to the multitudes. He gave it to his disciples. And that is so important to see. He gave it to those that were already his. And don't misunderstand me. It was because he saw the multitudes and their need. And this is given to them indirectly. And I believe that today that men need first to come to Christ in this day when the kingdom of heaven is actually in abeyance. The present state of it is a place where the seed is being sown, the word of God. That's what we're doing right now. I think that's my business, is to sow the seed, the word of God. That's our business in the world. Now, the day is coming when he'll establish his kingdom upon this earth. Now, this has a meaning for us, but notice what it says. It says, blessed are the poor in spirit, for theirs is the kingdom of heaven. Now, the poor in spirit doesn't tell you how to become the poor in spirit. It just says the poor in spirit. And he here says 9 times, blessed. And the Psalms, by the way, open with the same word, blessed is the man. And there's a contrast, I think, to the Mosaic Law. In the Mosaic Law, the curses back in Deuteronomy. And you remember that Joshua was told when they got into the land that they were to stand on Mount Gerizim to bless the people when you come over Jordan. And then the curses on Mount Ebal. Now, the curses are given in Deuteronomy, and the blessings are given in the Sermon on the Mount, for he alone can bring those. Now, only the saved sinner today can know his poverty of spirit. Blessed are the poor in spirit. Why, the Sermon on the Mount makes some of these fellows, as this man I referred to, why, it makes them boast, for he certainly was boasting. This was his religion. He's trying to kid himself, and he tried to kid me that he was keeping it. He wasn't keeping it at all. It just made a hypocrite out of him, and we got a lot of those. I played golf in Tulsa, Oklahoma, with a very wealthy man there. He'd been in the oil business. He told me, he said, I forget how many years, he said, I went to church just like the rest of the hypocrites, and I was one of them, talking about keeping a Sermon on the Mount. Then he said, one day, I found out I was a lost sinner on the way to hell, and I turned to Jesus Christ, and he saved me. May I say, friends, don't be taken in by this type of thing. Only the Spirit of God can reveal to you your poverty of spirit. These are the citizens of the kingdom of heaven. It doesn't tell you how to become one. These are already citizens of the kingdom of heaven. And to know your poverty of spirit, Paul says, being poor, we make many rich. That's spiritual riches, by the way. And he gives us that over in 2 Corinthians, the 6th chapter, and I'll not take time to turn to that today. He says, as poor, yet making many rich, and that's spiritually. And you'll notice here, the next one is, blessed are they that mourn, for they shall be comforted. And by the way, you'll find all of these given elsewhere. The poor in spirit's given in Zephaniah 3:12. Blessed are they that mourn, they'll be comforted in Micah 7:1. This is a state, you see, blessed are the meek, for they shall inherit the earth. And that's Psalm 37:11. And friends, the meek are not inheriting the earth today. I'm sure you recognize that. They are the ones that are not inheriting it right now. So apparently the Sermon on the Mount's not in effect today. Now, when he's reigning, the meek will inherit the earth. And by the way, how do you become meek? This man I talked to wasn't meek. How do you become meek? Well, you and I can't do it. Our Lord was meek and lowly. He'll inherit all things. Now, we are the heirs of God and joint heirs of Christ. We're told the fruit of the Spirit is love, joy, peace, and among other things is meekness. Only the Spirit of God can make you meek when you try to do it, and you do accomplish it, even if you did what you don't. But if you did, you'd be proud of yourself, wouldn't you? And out goes your meekness. You just wouldn't have it at all. How wonderful this Sermon on the Mount is, but let's interpret it accurately, friend. And so until next time, may the Lord richly bless you, my beloved.
0: 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And we'll gladly point you in the right direction. We'll continue our study of the Sermon on the Mount next time. I'm Steve Schwetz, and I'll be right here saving a seat on the Bible bus just for you.

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0: Do you become confused and discouraged when life circumstances don't seem to align with God's promises? Today on Truth for Life, Alistair Begg examines the Apostle John's letter written to encourage the believers in the early church. He described a vision of the Lamb on the throne, and today we'll learn what this vision tells us about Jesus and why it's significant for us as believers today.
1: Revelation chapter 5 and verse 1. Then I saw in the right hand of him who sat on the throne a scroll with writing on both sides and sealed with seven seals. And I saw a mighty angel proclaiming in a loud voice, "Who is worthy to break the seals and open the scroll?" But no one in heaven or on earth or under the earth could open the scroll or even look inside it. I wept and wept because no one was found who was worthy to open the scroll or look inside. Then one of the elders said to me, "Do not weep. See, the Lion of the tribe of Judah, the Root of David, has triumphed. He is able to open the scroll and its seven seals." Then I saw a lamb, looking as if it had been slain, standing in the center of the throne, encircled by the four living creatures and the elders. He had seven horns and seven eyes, which are the seven spirits of God sent out into all the earth. He came and took the scroll from the right hand of him who sat on the throne. And when he had taken it, the four living creatures and the 24 elders fell down before the Lamb. Each one had a harp, and they were holding golden bowls full of incense, which are the prayers of the saints. And they sang a new song, "You are worthy to take the scroll and to open its seals, because you were slain, and with your blood you purchased men for God, from every tribe and language and people and nation. You have made them to be a kingdom and priests to serve our God, and they will reign on the earth." Then I looked and heard the voice of many angels, numbering thousands upon thousands and 10,000 times 10,000. They encircled the throne and the living creatures and the elders. In a loud voice they sang, "Worthy is the Lamb who was slain to receive power and wealth and wisdom and strength and honor and glory and praise." Then I heard every creature in heaven and on earth and under the earth and on the sea and all that is in them singing, "To him who sits on the throne and to the Lamb be praise and honor and glory and power forever and ever." The four living creatures said, "Amen," and the elders fell down and worshiped. In turning to the final book of the Bible, we turn to a book that is for some people avoided at all costs, and for other people, a focus of almost their entire preoccupation. And by the time this study ends, you will probably have me pegged somewhere in between those two things, and if you do, then you will be right. Let me just say to you, though, that it is my firm conviction, after reading the book of Revelation and studying my Bible over many years, that we ought not to regard the book of Revelation as if it were a book of riddles, as if it were some kind of theological Rubik's Cube, that certain people who have fertile imaginations are able to unpack for us and make all the colors turn to the right shade on every side. And the way to ensure that we do not go wrong is to do what we've tried to do on each occasion and to remind ourselves that the Bible was written, first of all, not to us, but that the Bible was written in this instance to first century believers who were being buffeted by and persecuted by the authorities of their day. Therefore, it is imperative that we understand that John is writing to an historic context, to a group of people who lived in real places at a real time, and he does so in order to assure them. Goldsworthy, who's one of my favorite Australian theologians, says, "John's first concern is not to minister to armchair prophets in some far-off age, but to the battlers of his own day who struggle to reconcile the fact of their suffering with the fact of Christ's victory over sin and Satan and death." And he introduces himself in chapter 1 as both their brother and companion in sufferings. And if you care to check that either now or later, you will find in verse 9 him doing so. I, John, your brother and companion in the suffering and kingdom and patience endurance that are ours in Jesus. And he tells them, this is where I was. I was on the little island of Patmos off the coast of modern-day Turkey. If you go out there into the Aegean Sea, you can find this island. And why was John on this particular island? Well, he tells us still there in verse 9 that I was on this island because of the word of God and the testimony of Jesus. It would seem that he had been banished there on account of his commitment to the gospel of the Lord Jesus Christ. And so he doesn't write to them as an armchair theologian. He doesn't write to them speculative material that may be of only passing interest to them, but he writes in order that in the circumstances of their day, they might understand who Jesus is as triumphant Lord and King. Think about it. The gospel had been preached and they had believed. That's why they were the recipients of this letter. The gospel that had been preached to them was the historic data concerning the person and work of Jesus. The apostles had not gone around primarily to give their testimonies, although they were quite free in sharing their own encounters with Jesus, but they had gone to make sure that their congregations and their listeners understood that Jesus Christ as Messiah had to suffer. In fact, if you trace Paul's preaching throughout Acts, you will find that this is his almost undeniable

to suffer and die, he then said to them, and this Jesus is that Messiah. This Jesus is that Messiah. This historical Jesus, whom you have seen and many of you have heard, is the Messiah God. And it was that which was marking the apostolic proclamation. They were preaching Jesus, who was crucified, dead, buried, raised, had appeared, and had ascended. And these first-century believers had been on the receiving end of this and had come to entrust themselves to it. So, what did they believe? They believed that as the ascended Lord and King, this Jesus was fully in control of all circumstances. They were absolutely convinced that even as he had gone, so he would return. And as they got up to a new day, they looked, as it were, into the future, wondering when he would appear. His will was being established throughout the whole earth. That was their conviction. But when they actually looked at their circumstances were so vastly different from their convictions. The things that they told one another, the things that they affirmed for one another, the things that they told their friends and their neighbors, none of it appeared to be happening. And scoffers abounded. Remember in 2 Peter, the scoffers will come, Peter says, and they appear and they show up and they say the same thing all the time. Where is the promise of his coming? You say this Jesus is coming. Where is he? Everything continues the way it has been going for ages. I mean, we've been looking around and we don't see any evidence at all. And the thing that made it so galling was that in one sense, they were absolutely right. Because there was no obvious evidence of the fact that he was about to return. And the church, i.e. the believers who are the recipients of this letter, they were small. There was an addition here and there. But there was nothing of significance happening. And while they were small and beleaguered and persecuted, the empires of man were growing in strength and in significance. And as the Roman Empire grew in strength and significance, so the sense of aggravation and persecution that was thrust upon the people of God increased in its intensity. And when they gathered for their little services, it seemed so paltry in contrast to the idol worship that filled their cities. And so if anybody had come in from another part of the world and looked at it and said, where do you think the future's going? Anybody would have said, well, I think I'll go with the Roman Empire. Well, what do you think of the Christians? They're following Jesus of Nazareth. Apparently he's raised from the dead. He ascended into heaven and he's coming back. And someone would have said, well, it sounds all fine and well, but I don't see any evidence of it at all. It's not hard to imagine that at the breakfast table, men and women of average faith would have had occasion to look at one another and wonder, to say to each other, is this faith of ours just a private matter after all? Is this faith of ours just sufficient for worshiping in the Methodist church, hidden away from all the pubs and all the politics and all the mighty influence of the nations of the world? Is our Christian faith up to the demands and challenges that confront us in this Roman Empire with this emperor worship? And while they affirmed in their testimony the lordship of Jesus and suffered in their lives for that same testimony, doubtless the evil one would come and insinuate that they had actually bought into a great delusion. That they were just, after all, a funny little group of people. That had hitched their wagon to a strange story about a strange man at a strange moment in time, and if they just held their breath, it would all be finished before too long, and they could get back to whatever it was they were doing before. I always laugh when people tell me, oh, I'd love to go back to the church in the first century. That must have been terrific back there, you know. Why? So that you could be persecuted, so you could be thrown to the lions, so you could gather with a small group of people and stand on your tiptoes and look out over the future and wonder about these very things.
Now, with all of that by way of

0: background. This is the context in which the great drama, this great theological comic book, this great video game that is here in the book of Revelation is given to these people. And it's very important that we understand this. Because in the majority of cases, most of us have been brought up with a view of Revelation that is entirely distinct from that. It's all about something. It's all about us to begin with, and it's all about them. Well, in actual fact, until we know that it is not about us, but it's about Jesus, and it's about the people to whom it was written, we will immediately go completely wrong. Leon Morris, who's an excellent fellow, Anglican, you will remember, says, to also an Australian, to a church perplexed by such problems, Revelation was written. It was sent to a little, persecuted, frustrated church, one which did not know what to make of the situation in which it found itself. And John is taken up, and on the Lord's day, he speaks and prophesies and finally writes. So let me say it for the last time to make the point. We dare not regard the book of Revelation as an intellectual puzzle set to a relaxed church with time on its hands and an inclination for solving mysteries. As if somehow or another, the book of Revelation is for sort of people who like theological crossword puzzles. Well, you see, if this is the case, what possible relevance is there in such a book? If these people are a small, beleaguered church, if they are persecuted from without, if there is idol worship, if there is emperor worship and everything else, here we are in Sidmouth on the south coast, what possible relevance could it have for us then in reading it? Aren't we supposed to read about it and just think about time immemorial? No. Are we living in the same world? Could you honestly ask what possible relevance a book written to a small, increasingly insignificant church is in a world that is increasingly oppressive to that church, that is increasingly interested in the worship of everyone and everything except Jesus Christ as Lord of all? No, I suggest to you that the message of the book of Revelation, the main thing and the plain thing of the book of Revelation, is exactly what is needed by the church in Britain in our day. Because here we are, and what are we facing? Economic gloom, human deprivation, a world at war on multiple fronts, issues of morality and security and personal identity unravel the minds of men and women and threaten to undo them. And in the midst of all of that, there are companies of God's people because he has purposed to put us there. And in all of that threatening environment, and increasingly in our generation, increasingly secular environment, we then turn to our Bibles. And I don't know how you feel, but it is not uncommon for me to feel as if I were almost a cog in a vast machinery, that the decisions that are made in London or are made in Kabul or are made in Washington or are made in Delhi, India, somehow or another really hold sway, and that there's nothing whatsoever that I can possibly do about it. I'm simply caught up in the immensity of it all. And the people who apparently know a lot aren't smart enough to know how much they do not know. Now, it is in that environment that you and I live. And it is in that environment, to some extent, that those who were the recipients of this letter live. And so perhaps we, like them, would find ourselves saying, in circumstances such as this, if only somehow or another, somebody could go behind the scenes. If only somebody could go back there into the book of destiny. If only somebody could go, as it were, and have a little look at the scroll of human destiny. If only somebody could catch a glimpse into the future and find out really what's going on. And then they don't have to tell us everything, but if only they could tell us something, then that would be really terrific. And that is exactly what we have. John is exactly in that place. I turned around, verse 10, on the Lord's day of chapter 1, I was in the Spirit and I heard behind me a voice like a trumpet which said, write on a scroll what you see and send it out to the seven churches. And what we discover when you read these early chapters is that John is picked up and transported. and not to a never, never land, but if you like, to the ever, ever land of God's eternal values and judgment. And in chapter 4 and verse 2, here we find him before a throne that is higher than all the thrones that this world has known. It's another great Getty song, A Higher Throne. At once I was in the Spirit, and there before me was a throne in heaven with someone sitting on it. And then in chapter 5, as we have seen, and in verse 4, now we find him confronted by this circumstance, which brings him absolutely to tears, because he discovers that there is no one in heaven or on earth or under the earth who can open the scroll or look inside it. And there he is depicted as weeping and weeping because no one was found who was worthy to open the scroll and look inside. But wait a minute. Just when it seems as if all is lost, he gets a tap on the shoulders. And one of the elders said to me, "Don't weep. Look, see, the Lion of the tribe of Judah, the Root of David, has triumphed." 49:10 of Genesis. The scepter will not depart from Judah, nor the ruler's staff from between his feet, until he comes to whom it belongs, and the obedience of the nations is his. See, what John needed was not new information, and neither do you. If you constantly think that what you need to keep you stable in your Christian life or to advance you in your Christian life is new information, I want to tell you that the vast majority of occasions when you feel that way, you're looking in the wrong direction. What John needed is what we need, to be reminded of what we know, because we usually go wrong by forgetting the basics. That's why our mothers always said to us, "Did you remember to? Did you remember to?" When you were over at your auntie's house and you came back, she said, "Did you remember to say thank you?" You didn't need a fresh revelation or something. You didn't need a star up above her garden. You just need to remember. And the tap on the shoulder comes. "Don't weep. Look, the Lion of the tribe of Judah, the Root of David. He has triumphed, and he is able to open the scroll and its seven seals." Well, this is just terrific, isn't it? God has provided in Jesus the solution to the tears that John is crying, and God has provided in Jesus the tears which we cry, the tears of fearfulness, the tears that are represented when we feel as though the whole world presses in against us, when we feel ourselves to be beleaguered and small and ineffectual, and somehow or another marginalized by everything else that goes on around us. And it's nice when God comes and gives us a tap on the shoulder and turns us to our Bibles and says, "Are you forgetting something? That the Lion of the tribe of Judah has actually triumphed? That he is king?" In other words, it was impossible for death to keep his hold on him. That's what Peter had said on the day of Pentecost. "I'm here to tell you," he says, "that Jesus is alive, and the reason he's alive is because it was impossible for death to keep his hold on him. He has triumphed over death and over Satan and over hell." And so John looks. He's told to look. "Don't weep. See." And then look at verse 6, is it? "Then I saw a lamb looking as if it had been slain, standing to the center of the throne and encircled by the four living creatures." See the lion? He looks and sees a lamb. And we, like him, see the Lion of Judah only as he comes to us as a slain lamb. We see the Lion enshrined in the Lamb.
1: 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We'll hear more about the Lamb on the throne tomorrow. As we're learning, even well-established Christians can have their faith challenged. And that's why it's so important for us to constantly be reminded of who Jesus is, what he's accomplished on behalf of all who believe in him, and how much he cares for us. 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

0: Jesus Christ has been talking with the Jews about his heavenly Father. Now we continue reading from the Bible, John 8:28. So Jesus said, "When you lift up the Son of Man, then you will know that I am he, and I do nothing on my own initiative, but I speak these things as the Father taught me. And he who sent me is with me. He has not left me alone, for I always do the things that are pleasing to him." As he spoke these things, many came to believe in him. So Jesus was saying to those Jews who had believed him, "If you continue in my word, then you are truly disciples of mine, and you will know the truth, and the truth will make you free." They answered him, "We are Abraham's descendants and have never yet been enslaved to anyone. How is it that you say you will become free?" Jesus answered them, "Truly, truly, I say to you, everyone who commits sin is the slave of sin. The slave does not remain in the house forever. The Son does remain forever. So if the Son makes you free, you will be free indeed. I know that you are Abraham's descendants, yet you seek to kill me, because my word has no place in you. I speak the things which I have seen with my Father. Therefore you also do the things which you heard from your father." They answered and said to him, "Abraham is our father." Jesus said to them, "If you are Abraham's children, do the deeds of Abraham. But as it is, you are seeking to kill me, a man who has told you the truth, which I heard from God. This Abraham did not do. You are doing the deeds of your father." They said to him, "We were not born of fornication. We have one Father, God." Jesus said to them, "If God were your Father, you would love me, for I proceeded forth and have come from God, for I have not even come on my own initiative, but he sent me. Why do you not understand what I am saying? It is because you cannot hear my word. You are of your father, the devil, and you want to do the desires of your father. He was a murderer from the beginning and does not stand in the truth because there is no truth in him. Whenever he speaks a lie, he speaks from his own nature, for he is a liar and the father of lies. But because I speak the truth, you do not believe me. Which one of you convicts me of sin? If I speak truth, why do you not believe me? He who is of God hears the words of God. For this reason, you do not hear them, because you are not of God." The Jews answered and said to him, "Do we not say rightly that you are a Samaritan and have a demon?" Jesus answered, "I do not have a demon, but I honor my Father, and you dishonor me. But I do not seek my glory. There is one who seeks and judges. Truly, truly, I say to you, if anyone keeps my word, he will never see death." The Jews said to him, "Now we know that you have a demon. Abraham died, and the prophets also, and you say, if anyone keeps my word, he will never taste of death. Surely you are not greater than our father Abraham, who died. The prophets died too. Whom do you make yourself out to be?" For more info about this ministry, our website is the-word.info. Once again, the-word.info. Reading the Word of God without comment, this is Nicholas Hope.
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3: With SRN News, I'm John Scott. Another round of U.S. strikes and Iranian retaliation in the Persian Gulf.
4: U.S. forces carried out more strikes on Iran early Tuesday. At the White House, President Trump telling reporters,
5: "We're taking out all of their capability for anything having to do with the strait, with the Hormuz Strait."
4: U.S. Central Command says it targeted coastal defense systems, missile and drone sites, and maritime capabilities in a half a dozen areas of Iran.
5: "And we're controlling the straits, we're putting the blockade back."
4: But President Trump suggested the U.S. will charge those other ships for safe passage. Iran responded with attacks targeting Bahrain and two tankers associated with the United Arab Emirates. I'm Ben Thomas.
3: Darlene Graham Nordone has been tapped as her late brother Lindsey Graham's temporary replacement in the Senate. This is SRN News.

0: Most Christians have never been taught what the Bible says about being filled with the Holy Spirit. So we tend to look in all the wrong places or chase the sensational, when the answer has been there all along, tucked quietly in a single verse of Ephesians 5. You see, God never intended His children to pursue empty promises. His Word offers something far better, tangible, trustworthy access to real power for everyday life. Today on Insight for Living, Chuck Swindoll answers the essential question, what does being filled with the Spirit mean?
1: We are thinking about how great our God really is these days. For four Sundays, we spoke of the character of God, and we focused our time and thought on four particular characteristics of our Heavenly Father. And then we turned to the cross of Christ, and we addressed the benefits of what our Savior accomplished when He died in our behalf on that cruel cross as the climax of His reason for coming to this earth. But our Father and our Savior have not left us without a comforter. And though the work of the Holy Spirit is not as well known or well articulated or defined as the work of the Father and the Son, we do need to be aware of what the Spirit of God does and the role He plays. And today there is the all-important subject of His filling. Very few Christians are taught the accurate teaching of Scripture regarding how to be filled with the Spirit. So we look for all other ways to make that happen. Among them, sensational ways, which we'll say more about later. But tucked away in the fifth chapter of Ephesians is the clear and unmistakable direction given by the Spirit of God in Scripture for us to hear and to heed. And this section has to do with the filling of the Holy Spirit, not to be confused with the regenerating work of the Spirit or the sealing work of the Spirit or the baptizing work of the Spirit. This is the filling, and we'll explain that further as we are together today. Ephesians 5. I'll begin the reading at verse 15 down through verse 21. Ephesians 5, verse 15. Therefore, be careful how you walk, not as unwise men, but as wise, making the most of your time, because the days are evil. So then, do not be foolish, but understand what the will of the Lord is. And do not get drunk with wine, for that is dissipation, but be filled with the Spirit, speaking to one another in psalms and hymns and spiritual songs, singing and making melody with your heart to the Lord, always giving thanks for all things in the name of our Lord Jesus Christ to God, even the Father. And be subject to one another in the fear of Christ.
0: 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Chuck titled today's message, What Does Being Filled with the Spirit Mean?
1: Jesus said that He would send the Spirit of God, and in sending Him, He would also provide power. Well, some have taken that word power and made it, as my prof used to say, walk on all fours. Now there's power for everything. I don't know the last time you checked, but I have done a little, and I noticed there is now power evangelism, whatever that is. There is power prayer, power preaching, power healing, power encounters, power ministry for every size and shape there may be. 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I mean, if there's ever been an overused, abused word, it's power. The Spirit of God simply provides a normal Christian life for us. An everyday, believable, the word is authentically Christ-like life lived out from one day to the next. I sometimes like to compare it to a normal, authentic marriage. I know there are some of you thinking about marriage. Today, we come back to reality. So let me clarify. A normal, everyday, good, solid, reliable marriage is not made up of soft, romantic music filling rooms full of scented candles every day. It is not sitting for hours in a bubbly hot tub together, kissing and hugging one another. After a while, both of you can't even fit in the same tub, and you don't want another one in there with you when you are there. It is not your wife wearing 2 yards of saran wrap and a string of pearls as she crawls in bed at night. That's not the normal plan. It is not soft-footed waiters serving you a hot cup of tea as you sit on your Maui lanai watching the surf crash against the sand of the sea. The normal married life is not getting love letters from your spouse several times a week. It is not your husband getting ready for a shower, and as he takes his shirt off, you think of the model on the cover of GQ magazine. That's not the normal kind of husband you would expect. It's not a house full of teenagers anxious to do the supper dishes each evening, or thrilled to be told to keep their rooms spotlessly clean, or delighted to bring their grade point average up to 3.9, hopefully 4.0 before they graduate. That's not normal. That's not normal. The normal married life is not getting a mother-in-law with a face like Michelle Pfeiffer and a heart like Mother Teresa. That's not the normal mother-in-law. Well, what is normal? It is the authentic. It is the real. The normal marriage is everyday living from one day to the next, faithful to one another, counting on one another to be there when times are difficult and in some cases impossible to go on without the other person. The normal Christian life is a lot like that. It is the enablement to live a life that those without Christ can't even imagine. It is, if you will, the power to control your tongue. It is the ability to clear your and clean up your thoughts. It is a way to guard you from temptation so that you don't plunge in and fall into one temptation after another. The authentic Christian life offers you hope beyond the normal drag of the flesh. These two are always in opposition to one another. Think of them as such. The spirit life, the flesh life. The spiritual walk, the carnal walk. In order to enter the Christian life, well, let's compare it to buying a car. Two things are essential for you to enjoy the car that you buy. First is the set of keys. The key lets you in the car. It'll help open the trunk or the glove box, or even once you're in, to lift the hood on the car. You can't enjoy the car without the keys. What the keys are to the car, conversion is to the Christian life. Okay? You don't enter the Christian life because you're born into a Christian family, or because you attend a church where the Bible is taught, or even because you learn verses from this book called the Bible. You enter the Christian life through the key, Christ. John writes it this way: he who has the Son, S-O-N, the Son of God, has the life. He who does not have the Son of God does not have the life. You either have the key that gets you in the car or you don't. So first is the key. The second thing you need, and you'll notice it soon after getting the car, is fuel. Now, you can't pull up to your garden hose and turn on the spigot and put the hose in the tank and save money from going to down to the service station and put water in your... No, the engine is meant to run on a fuel. To the amazement of some people, and certainly I'm one of them, a number of people in the family of God think they can live their life out in the flesh and everything will run along as God planned it. When you operate in the flesh, the engine shuts down. The goal is to operate in the Spirit. What the fuel is to the car, the Spirit of God is to the authentic, normal Christian life. It is not a miracle a day to keep the devil away. In fact, someone has put it very well, a good friend of mine, if miracles were every day, they'd be called regulars. But they're miracles, and they rarely occur. And by the way, you're finding a parking space at Nordstrom's at Christmas time is not a miracle. Please, it's not. It just so happened a car pulled out and you pulled in, hopefully. It's just that. Try your best not to make even the remarkable event miraculous. Miracles happen instantaneously and they lack anyone's ability to explain them. I have a friend who had cancer of the tongue. He asked me to pray along with a handful of his friends, and we prayed for him. He had the x-rays. He took the x-rays to get a second opinion at Mayo's, and somewhere between the physician in Dallas and the physician at Mayo that examined the same x-ray, the cancer was gone. No one could explain it to the point where the people at Mayo Clinic said, these are not the right x-rays. They just couldn't explain it. Another example, God, for some sovereign reason and for his purpose, healed my friend of that cancer on the tongue. I have other friends I prayed for and they died with the disease. A more common response is, it does take its toll on you and you are rarely miraculously healed. But sometime, and certainly God is able to do that. But that's a miracle. The spiritual life, the normal filling of the Spirit, doesn't have anything to do with a miracle. It has to do with putting the fuel in the tank and engaging the gears and driving, carrying on your life. Now, look at Colossians chapter 2, just before we get over to Ephesians. Look at Colossians 2. That's one of the little four small letters in the New Testament, Galatians, Ephesians, Philippians, and Colossians. Look at this second chapter, verse 6. I love this verse because of its simplicity. Therefore, as you have received Christ Jesus the Lord, that's the key. That's the key in the ignition that turns on the engine. That's the key that gets you inside. You do not claim to be a Christian if you have not received Christ Jesus the Lord. If you do, it's erroneous. He who has the Son has the life. He who has the key can start the car. Just as you have received Christ Jesus the Lord, that's the key. Now the fuel, so walk in him. That's the Spirit of God at work, fueling, engaging your life in an authentic manner. The longer I live, the more I place a high priority on authenticity. I don't know of anything that impresses the lost world more than this combination, an authentic life and a joyful attitude. Those things are contagious. How could you be this real and how could you be this joyful in a world like this in which we live? The way you live has nothing to do with the circumstances around you. That's what makes it such a phenomenal life to offer individuals. Now, turn from here to John chapter 14. Let's do a quick little review on where we've been. John 14, remember, is the conversation that followed the Last Supper. Jesus is with his faithful 11. Judas has left. Jesus is teaching them about the life yet to come. He tells them in John 14, verse 16, I will ask the Father. Remember, this is at the Last Supper. He's going to be with them only a few more hours. I will ask the Father. He will give you another helper that he may be with you forever. See those words? That he may be with you forever. Down in verse 17, we read, he abides with you and will be in you. So the promise is, when you come to Christ, now that we are at the time of the Spirit's working and the Spirit's filling and the Spirit's indwelling, when you come to Christ, you have the Spirit of God living within you. Before I go any further, let me tell you, a wasted prayer is, Lord, send me your Spirit. If you're a Christian, you have the Holy Spirit. And that's like praying, Lord, be with us today. A very common prayer. It's a wasted prayer. He is with us. In fact, his Spirit lives within every believer. It's called the indwelling of the Holy Spirit. And if you are in Christ, Christ is in you. With Christ comes as well the Holy Spirit. You have the Spirit, and he permanently lives within you. Now look at Acts 1:8. Not only do we have the Holy Spirit permanently indwelling in us, we now have God's enablement. Jesus Christ promised the Holy Spirit. That's the first point. Second, the Spirit of God has now come and lives within us permanently. And the third is the Holy Spirit will come with power. Verse 8, you will receive power when the Holy Spirit has come upon you. You shall be my witnesses in Jerusalem, in Judea, in Samaria, even to the remotest part of the earth. One of the great missionary verses. In fact, it's a verse for all believers. We live our lives with an eye toward the world around us. We don't become a closed clan, just a tight little clique of people just living unto ourselves. That's the sign of a cult. A cult does that. But in authentic Christ-like Christianity, we live for the purpose of reaching the world with the message of the Savior. So the Holy Spirit will come with power, and we know now he has come. Now, third, we now have God's enablement. See the word power? It's the word from which we get our word dynamic or dynamite. Dunamis is the word. It's a word I call divine enablement. Divine enablement. Because I have the Spirit, I have within me the controls to handle my flesh. I can't handle it on my own. I couldn't all the time I was without Christ. But once I came to Christ, I got the key to the car, I got the fuel for the tank, and I engage the gears, and when I do, the Spirit of God takes over and overcomes the fleshly drive within me. The drive to react, the drive to strike back, the drive to get even, the drive to throw a temper fit, the drive to have my own way. On and on, we could list them for the rest of the afternoon. This is the work of the Spirit as he now provides divine enablement. I made a quick list of them in my study. We have an inner dynamic to handle life's pressure. We are now able to be joyful regardless. We have the capacity to grasp the deep things of God that we could never understand on our own without the help of the Spirit. We have little difficulty maintaining a positive attitude toward life, being unselfish, being servants, living humbly before one another. We have a keen sense of intuition. As we get into the text of Scripture, God begins to reveal to us his mind. We'll look more at that next time. We can be vulnerable and open. We can share our hurts, our needs, our brokenness. We rely on the Spirit to intercede for us in ways that we can't even do for ourselves. We have an internal filtering system. so that when we are in the presence of error, we detect, we discern that it is error. We can actually live a life worry-free. My list goes on and on. Because we have the Spirit of God living within us, those things are different. That was not true before he lived there. With him comes the power, the enablement to live above the drag of everyday life. One more turn before we get to Ephesians. Look at 1 Corinthians chapter 6. I want you to see what you are as a living, breathing Christian. 1 Corinthians chapter 6 concludes verses 19 and 20 with some terribly important information. Do you not know? And by the way, he's writing to people in the first century. Can you imagine the people in the 21st century who don't know this? Even people that had been in a church that Paul founded. Do you not know, says the apostle, that your body is a temple of the Holy Spirit who is in you? So put that down if you're taking notes. Your body is a temple of the Holy Spirit. What does that mean? It means he resides there. He lives there. He indwells your person. You don't have to ask for him to come in. He lives within. And because he dwells within, his desire is to be in control of your lips and eyes and ears and actions and thoughts and reactions and motives. But we are the temple of the Holy Spirit who is in you. He even goes further, whom you have from God. And you know what that means? That means you're not your own. If you are inhabited by someone else, you're not your own. You're able to pull off what you could never do on your own. Another illustration. I love the piano. I would love to be able to play the piano. When I sit down, the piano groans when I begin to play it. It knows it's not being played well. However, if I were to bring into our home a man named Van Cliburn, and he gets himself ready and sits down at the piano, our piano sounds like the way a piano ought to sound. And I stand back and go, that is fantastic. That is wonderful. Our piano is so happy, and so are all of us who are listening to you today. And what if Van Cliburn said to me, you know what, Chuck? I have the ability to give you my person so that you can play like this. And I say, you're kidding. He goes, no. Okay, you ready? And I say, yeah. So I'm suddenly Van Cliburn. All right. So I sit down and I'm playing Chopin's Polonaise and Beethoven and Bach, and I'm doing all this Mozart work. I'm playing some great hymns, and it's wonderful. And I'm amazed at this ability to do what I could never have done on my own. And then I start thinking, hey, I'm pretty good. I start sounding like chopsticks all over again. You know why? Because when you're operating in the power of the Spirit, you don't operate for your own glory. If anything's being carried out, it's being carried out for God's glory. We just read, you're not your own. You're going back to playing chopsticks, and you can't play unless you're under the control of the one who has come to live within you. In a simple and fragmented way, that is what it is to be under the control of the Spirit. You're not your own. That means your goal in life is not to get what you want. Can I go further? It means it's not all about you, in spite of what you may hear today. You're not that great, Shakes. I mean, when you look deep enough, what you find is just gross depravity. You're not in life for yourself. We're not our own. We've been bought with a price. So what are we supposed to do? Look at verse 20, end of the verse, 1 Corinthians 6:20. Because of this, we are to glorify God in our bodies.

0: Chuck Swindoll has identified the heart of the matter. The spirit-filled life isn't about pursuing what we want. It's about surrendering to the one who bought us at an infinite cost. That kind of surrender sounds radical in a world that insists that life is all about me. But here's the promise. When we stop grasping for control and start yielding to the Spirit of God, something remarkable happens. This is Insight for Living. 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What does being filled with the Spirit mean? If you're ready to learn more, or you're looking for a creative way to guide your small group Bible study and meaningful discussion, we invite you to request the Searching the Scriptures Bible Study Workbook for this series. 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
7: We tend to marry outside of our birth order, and that's a good thing because simply marrying outside of your birth order increases the probability of success in marriage.
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6: Every time Dr. Lehman's with us, I mean, he knocks it out of the park. His sense of humor, his stories, his practical applications all make for a great conversation. He's known as the birth order guy, and he has some strong insights on how the order in which you were born affects your personality. His groundbreaking book, The Birth Order Book, really helps you better understand yourself and how birth order plays a role in who you are. Today, we're coming back to a program with Dr. Kevin Lehman about improving your marriage relationship by knowing more about your birth order and your spouse's birth order. This was really fun and eye-opening.
8: It was. And on previous programs, as we've talked with Dr. Lehman about birth order and how it influences us as individuals and as parents, this was the first time we talked with him, though, about how that birth order affects the marriage relationship. And Dr. Lehman is an internationally known psychologist, radio and television personality, educator, speaker. He's written over 50 books on parenting, marriage, and family living. And we're going to pick up the conversation as he describes how he developed an interest in this concept of the birth order.
7: Well, I was sitting in a college classroom, and my professor was talking about the firstborn child. And he described the firstborn as organized, doesn't like surprises, reliable, conscientious, a list maker, an achiever. There's a right way to do things. I said, oh my goodness, he just described my sister. And then he went to the middle child. Opposite from the firstborn. Yeah, check. Hard to pin down. Plays off of what's ever above him in the family. A mediator, a negotiator. Huge with loyalty and friendships. Mm. And I thought, oh my goodness, I just described my brother. And yet my brother was an A student like my older sister, okay? So he was the firstborn male, let me point that out, as well as the middle child.
6: So okay? Both attributes.
7: Yes. And then he went to the baby, and that was the clincher for me. Attention-getting, fun-loving, never met a stranger, could sell dead rats for a living. Well, listen, one of my claims to fame is I talked my way into Disney World.
6: That's pretty good.
7: Now, check this out. Not one ticket, not two, but nine.
6: Don't tell Disney World.
7: I won't. Let's keep this a secret, but I'll tell you.
6: Have you ever paid them back for that?
9: A lot of publicity right there in the mansion.
7: Well, really, I mean, babies have the skill to sell dead rats for a living. In the business world, your CEOs are your presidents, your accountants, your engineers are your firstborn children. Anything where technology pays off huge, you're most likely to find the firstborn. Your entrepreneurs in the business world, Donald Trump, Steve Forbes, Bill Gates Jr. I mean, I know he's a college dropout, but the guy did pretty good. He's a middle child. So middle children tend to roll differently than the rest of the flock. Babies, charming, could sell dead rats for a living, like I said, got away with murder, most likely to retain their pet name. Her name might be Mary Lou, but everybody still calls her Buffy, you know. It's interesting to me how all these cubs come out of the same den, and yet they're all unique. Now, today, we're having smaller families. So we have a lot of only children who are step cousins, so to speak, to the firstborns. They're everything we said the firstborns are, only put the word super in front of it. Super conscientious, super reliable, super, you know, they're little adults by age seven. Mm. And so a lot of families, like we have five kids, but we've got an only child in that five. Well, how do you do that? Well, there's variables that affect birth order.
6: Well,
7: big age gaps, for example, set that
6: right.
7: up.
6: Let me ask you this question, that 80-20 rule. Do you find that, because some people will say, well, that's not me. I'm firstborn, but I act like a lastborn. Does that happen, and how frequent is that?
7: It happens all the time. And the variables of birth order, you really have to understand the variables or you won't grasp what we're talking about today. The variables are sex, number one. You have five kids in the family. One of them is a male. There's something special about one child in the family. So that kid could be in the second, third, fourth, or even fifth position and still have firstborn-like qualities.
6: Because of his or her
7: gender. Because of their gender. Okay. Right. Then you have age gaps. A five-year age gap between same-sex kids, you would draw another line in a family. So that's where it splits off. Okay.
6: Well, let me ask you about that. So there's five kids in my family. I'm the fifth born, the last born, uh-huh. but I'm 6 years from my closest sister.
7: Right.
6: They're all 1 year apart.
7: Yeah.
6: So what category would that be?
7: You're a firstborn son. Are okay. you the president of Focus on the Family, or did I not hear John Fuller right? Are you the boss?
6: Okay.
7: Are you the boss?
6: Well.
7: Are you the boss? Answer the question.
6: I've got the title. I don't know. Actually,
7: see
6: James,
7: what I'm saying?
6: Gene's the boss.
7: But do you see what I'm saying?
6: Yeah.
7: That gap sets those things up. Our youngest, little Lauren, is very creative and very detailed-oriented, and she's the baby of the family, but she's a functional only child. Yeah. So, again, only children do logarithms in their head at age 7. I mean, they're advanced from the rest of us.
6: But I would think, especially, you know, in my case, I would say I'm average in those kind of discipline categories, but I'm more extroverted. I like people.
7: But that's the influence of those sisters above you.
6: Okay.
7: We're always affected by what's above us in the family, not what's beneath us.
6: Well, let me say publicly, thank you, Kim and Dee, for that influence.
7: Well, and here's the other thing. Twins.
6: Yeah.
7: Twins break up the birth order. If you want to pray for a kid, special prayer, pray for the kid that follows the twins. Because the twins, whether they're fraternal or identical, get an awful lot of attention. Mm. So people who say, I get letters from people, oh, this is non-biblical. I say, well, yeah, okay, mm-hmm. Okay, Cain and Abel. There's a lot of things where brothers or sisters are diametrically different personalities.
6: Well, that gives us kind of a good background. Let's dial it up now when those firstborns, middleborns, and lastborns get older, and now they're going to marry somebody. We often talk about how opposites attract. I think in our marriage counseling here, similar to what you experienced, Kevin, you see that 80-20 rule usually applies. About 80% of us are attracted to people who are different from us. Talk about that magnetism and talk about how birth order plays into that attraction.
7: Well, let's start with if both of us were the same, there'd be little use for one of us. Okay.
6: Well, some opposites may have that thought.
7: Yeah. But opposites do attract. I mean, as a baby of the family, I can tell you, I married Mrs. Uppington.
6: Now, and where is she?
7: Mrs. Uppington, of course, is my pet name for my firstborn wife who loves restaurants with 4 and 5 forks. There's a right way to do things. She was color coordinated at birth.

0: realized that underneath that bouquet was a rule book.
1: Hmm.
0: And firstborns tend to be the rule makers.
1: Mm-hmm.
0: Firstborns are good at spotting flaws. That's why they're good engineers and good accountants, astronauts in outer space. Of the first 23, 21 firstborns, two only children. Not a middle or a baby in sight.
1: Mm-hmm.
0: So here I am, baby of the family. Now, I knew nothing about birth order at that point, very, very little. But I didn't realize that what happens in marriage is that when two people marry, it's not two, it's at least six.
1: How do you get that man?
0: Because you marry your in-laws, and you either reap the benefit of what happened in that family, mm-hmm. or you pay for it.
1: Mm-hmm.
0: So it's not only your mm-hmm. bride or your groom's birth order, but what kind of family did they come out of? Was there a critical-eyed parent there? Now, we talked about age gaps, gender. We didn't mention physical handicaps or mental handicaps, but that's part of the variables. But put a critical eye, and that means a person who can spot a flaw at 50 paces, in the marriage, and you got trouble.
1: Mm.
0: Because they're going to be a flaw picker. That person isn't going to feel like they're loved. Women in particular, who thrive on affection, need to know that their husband has their back at every moment of their life, okay? And many of us as men who aren't great wordsmiths, but we're great critics, can take the spirit of a woman and just level it with just a word or a look.
1: That's so, a majority of the relational component, isn't it?
0: It
1: when
0: is.
1: You describe that. That's most marriages.
0: I wrote a book called Smart Women Know When to Say No. In a contrast, the controlling male and the pleasing female.
1: Mm.
0: It's a very neurotic relationship. And like a moth to a flame, these people find each other out. So there's opposites that attract that aren't good, healthy marriages. Because one person does all the controlling and the other is beaten over the head like a baby seal.
1: Let me ask you this. Some people are listening thinking, okay, this sounds good. This sounds psychological, and I get it. Where is God in this whole thing? Why did he design us like this? There's only so many emotions that we can feel. There's only so many attributes that we have. There's only so many positions in birth order that you can be. And he puts that all together, and then you're attracted to your spouse. And yet, in most marriages, you have to learn to be selfless. Is it fair to say that if you put Christ at the center of your relationship, he can smooth out some of those rough edges?
0: Well, that's what you hear all over the Christian kingdom. It just put Christ at the center of your life. The problem is, if you've married a woman who came out of a very dysfunctional family, who didn't have a loving father, number one, she's got all kinds of issues with God. Because
1: she's going to take a lot of sandpaper.
0: She doesn't even see God as the loving father.
1: Mm.
0: She sees him as the critical-eyed person. She runs on guilt. Now, I know I'm stepping on some toes when I say these words, believe me. But we tend to, in the kingdom of God, come up with these little platitudes. And so, yes, you want to rely on God for all things. If anything is going to overcome this great dysfunction in a family, it's the love of Jesus Christ in one's life. What I've learned is it takes people sometimes decades to get to that point mm-hmm. where they really understand that the sin I'm going to commit next week, you know what, Jim and John? It's already forgiven. Mm-hmm. See, God, Jesus came to this earth to put an end to religion. To put an end to religion. Not start a religion. You know, it's all about a relationship. So, yeah, I mean, I can tell you, I don't know how people make it without God in marriage, if that's the question. I know people do, but I don't know how they do it.
2: Mm. Well, we've, here at Focus on the Family, we want to help you in your marriage. 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And if you'd like to find out more, we do have details about his book, The Birth Order Book, Why You Are the Way You Are, over at focusonthefamily.com/broadcast.
1: Hey, Kevin, let's get practical. Let's talk about those combinations and put some meat on the bones of what we've talked about. Talk about two firstborns who marry.
0: Mm.
1: Is that typical? What percentage of the population would that represent?
0: Not typical.
1: Okay.
0: We tend to, now I'm speaking in generalities, we tend to marry outside of our birth order. And that's a good thing because simply marrying outside of your birth order increases the probability of success in marriage.
1: So opposites attract really does apply.
0: Oh, they do, yeah. Now, when you have firstborns and firstborns together, They spend a life

0: lifetime, it seems like, shooting on each other. You should do this, you should do that. They're the great improvers. Okay, they see something that's out of place and they immediately go over and straighten it up.
1: So what are some tools that you would recommend that they could do it better?
0: Well, the division of labor is really important. I'm going to take care of this and you take care of that. Now, we report back and trade notes. I always tell women at my seminars, where are the firstborn women? And I see all these hands go up. I say, I got a great suggestion for you. Have a wallpaper party. And just invite your firstborn girlfriends to help you wallpaper a room. And here's my prediction. By 11 o'clock in the morning, you'll have blood on the floor. Why? Because you have all these people who know exactly how life ought to be. So you're a firstborn, and you're talking to your firstborn wife. Okay? Now, lots of times you might just say, all right, listen, this is what we're going to do. Bingo. The hairs go up. I mean, the ears are back. Hey, honey, I'd like to ask your opinion about something that I've really been struggling with. Now, the ears are open, the heart's open, you're on the right track. So when you say, put some meat on the bone here for us, those are the kinds of things you learn to say to your bride or to your groom.
1: Well, there's so many combinations, Kevin, and we can't cover them all, but let's go through a couple of more. Let's talk about firstborn and middleborn.
0: Pretty good match. Why? Because middle children never had their way at anything. No one ever said to a middle child, honey, what do you think we should do? They were submerged by the firstborn, little Miss Bossy, little Miss Goody Two Shoes, or Mr. Great Student in school, and little Schnooky, the baby of the family that got away with murder. So middle children are a little bit like going down to the blood bank and find the universal donor, because they go with about everything. A middle child is a good match for a baby. A middle child is a good match, a great match for either an only or a firstborn. They add balance in a very natural way. They never had mom and dad of themselves. They negotiated for everything they ever had in life.
1: So, and they're comfortable with
0: it. So that's a good skill to bring into marriage. So hooray for the middle children.
1: They're the ones that keep peace.
0: Right. They're the peacemakers. They are.
1: Let's talk about the other combo, the oldest and the youngest.
0: Well, that's a naturally good combination. It really is. Firstborn and baby. And only born and baby are very good. I remember coming home from CBS television in New York, and I said to Mrs. Uppington, I said, hey, you never said if you liked my spot or not. And she said, oh, you were good.
1: Ouch. That communicates a message.
0: Oh, yeah. That's what you call a spit in your soup, by the way. Oh, you were good. So that just sets me up to say, all right, what's the problem? And she's, this is so embarrassing to say. She says, did you have to blow your nose in your tie?
1: Really. Oh, my goodness.
0: She says, people read your books. They look up to you. You're a respected psychologist. And there you are blowing your nose in front of Harry Smith at CBS. I said, well, honey, and I explained to her, I said, the floor director was giving us the rap. Okay, I know Harry did not see that signal. And so Harry went to ask a question. In fact, we were talking about birth order that day. He said, Dr. Lima, we never got to your birth order. What's your birth order? Well, the guy's counting down with fingers. You know, I mean, you've got 10 seconds. So I took my tie and feigned that I was blowing my nose in it to communicate that a baby of the family would do anything for a cheap laugh. Well, Mrs. Oppington did not appreciate her husband's humor, let's just put it that way. But she straightened me up lots of times. But I would tell you in reverse that a Saturday night dinner at our house starts on Thursday, and I'm the one that helps lighten her up with things because she takes things way too seriously. Okay. And she needs me, to put it bluntly. And I think that's the message with the firstborn and the baby, that we really need each other, because the firstborn can be too perfectionistic. And remember, perfection is slow suicide.
1: Mm. So let's also include some of those things. We talked about firstborns who marry and some things they can do intentionally to communicate better. Talk the other birth combos. How does a lastborn and a middle child in a marriage, how do they communicate better?
0: Well, lastborns have to understand one thing, that they're not the only person in the union. And I'm here to tell you, that's what us babies are good at. There's times I'm ashamed of how I think, ashamed of how I act, because it's so easy as a baby to think about only yourself.
1: Center of the universe.
0: We practice what we call natural tithing in the Lehman family, which means if we see a need in someone's life, we can help meet that need, we do that. That's really good therapy for me. Just to give things to people without anything coming back. And I think babies in particular have a harder time being a good husband or a good wife because they tend to be, by their nature, too self-centered. and you have to be other people-centered. Middle children are great at other people-centered, and that's why I mentioned earlier, middle children are tremendously loyal. They have friends outside of the family, which is key, outside of the family. Usually, if there's a kid that's ostracized in some way from the rest of the family, your best guess is it's that middle child. So you learn to communicate like a youngest to a middle. No one ever asks a middle child, what do you think? So you always want to be making sure that you're tapping into the feelings and ideas and concerns that your middle child spouse has. On the other hand, as a middle child, you have to understand this spouse needs a few fish thrown their way like you throw a few fish to a seal. Orf, orf. And us little babies need strokes.
1: Kevin, that is good advice. Let me ask you this. So many young people are waiting to get married. So we have more 20-something singles and 30-something singles. They'll hear this too. Thankfully, they're listening to Focus on the Family, and I'm grateful for that. How do they apply that? I would think a firstborn applying what they've heard in the broadcast could take a real technical approach and begin their search for a spouse, and that could be the topic of discussion. Where's your birth order?
0: Listen, that is such a good question. For all of you who are looking for Mr. or Mrs. Right, listen to what this old man has to say. This one ought to get right to the heart of the matter. Does this person love God? If a person really loves God, if they really love God, they're going to do what the Bible tells them to do, and they're going to be a good husband and good wife. You're already on first base. Now, does this person you're marrying have a temper? Yellow flag big time. Now, why would I pick on temper? Because temper equals control. And that's why I say to all you parents who are listening, you got kids who, when they lose, they throw temper tantrums and stuff. You better deal with that stuff right up straight right now, quickly. And so it really gets back to, does he love God? Does she love God? Does this person have a temper? And what's the relationship like between this woman you're going to marry and her father? Well, he was abusive. Well, get ready for a long road, a tough road in that marriage, okay?
1: But understand it.
0: You That's have to understand thing. It, yes. But it's like making a cake, Jim. In one of my books, I talk about daddy attention deficit disorder. And it's like making a cake. If you make it, I'm not much of a cake maker for sure, but if you make a cake and you leave out one major ingredient, I got news for you. The cake is going to fall. It's not going to be a good cake. Now, again, I'm stepping on a lot of toes here because there's a lot of women and men who have grown up in a home where the critical eye reigned and you were put down, you were discouraged, you weren't encouraged, you were just hammered. And in fact, in many cases, you were at least verbally abused, but sometimes physically abused. Think of the kind of husband you need to have. You want to pray for something? Pray for a husband that's near superhuman, because he's got to come around and just love you. He's a guy that needs not ever demand anything from you, and just to accept you so that you have a chance at loving this husband that you've fallen in love with. I mean, we come broken. And when you reach for imperfection and understand how broken you are, and I need this man, I need this woman in my life, that's the point where you have the intimate connection to realize that this person loves you, whether you have morning breath that could kill a cockroach at 4.5 feet, or whether you have a habit that drives you up the wall. I mean, that's what's great about just being thoroughly married and thoroughly connected.
1: Well, and that's what's so wonderful. We have to, especially again, I would say to the Christian community, we have to celebrate our differences and understand how to deal with the noise and the pain of being different. So Dr. Kevin Lehman, author of the book, The Birth Order Book, we're grateful to have you here. Thank you for being with us.
0: Oh, my pleasure. Thanks.
2: And that was Dr. Kevin Lehman here on Focus on the Family with Jim Daly. And his insights about your birth order and your family of origin really are so fascinating. They can help you as a couple really grow stronger together.
1: Talk about the power of observation. Man, he had that observation, and it is so accurate. It's amazing. You know, it's just finding that thing that God does in our lives, right? And birth order plays a role in how we develop. I know a Jean and me, she's a number 5 out of 6, while I'm number 5 out of 5, but she's the last daughter. But she definitely acts like that middle child, negotiator, peacemaker. Mm-hmm. You know, she's the one that is always trying to bring consensus and peace to the family. It fits. And my spontaneity drives her crazy, man. I learned early, although I still make mistakes at this, but I learned early not to just say, hey, let's go to a concert tonight. Like, she, it blows her mind. Like, how could we do that? I got to do this and I got to do that. Okay, well, let's not do that. But I need to respect that, and I need to honor the fact that she processes those things differently. Mm-hmm. Here at Focus on the Family, we care about you and your marriage. We want your relationship with your spouse to be thriving along with your relationship with Christ. And that is why we do what we do.
2: Indeed. And that's one reason our marriage team created the Marriage Assessment, which is a free online tool for you. It's a little quiz you take, maybe 10 minutes of your time. You'll get immediate results that show where your wins are happening in your marriage and maybe a place or two that needs a little bit of work. Great conversation starter. It's the Marriage Assessment.
1: Another great place to start is to get a copy of the Birth Order book by Dr. Kevin Lehman. It's packed with solid insights and wisdom. 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Let me share this message we received from Mindy. She wrote, "My husband and I have supported Focus on the Family for years, but we never imagined God would use one of your broadcasts to help save our marriage. Mm-hmm. On the day we separated, we heard a program that gave us hope. And 3 months later, we were reunited. Today, God is restoring our relationship, and we're so thankful for the way he worked through your ministry."
2: That is so encouraging.
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8: You know, one of the devil's lies is if you make a mistake and you fall, somehow you will never again be what God wants you to be. You are always going to be a mess. Don't believe the devil's lie. You believe the Lord. You believe what the Lord can do in your life. And some of you, I'm sure, listening to me right now, maybe you've been defeated by your own repeated actions and by habits you can't break and by situations you don't think you can get out of. 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

0: You're listening to Hope for Today, the Bible teaching ministry of David Hawking. Sin can be fun for a moment, but it always ends in discouragement for us believers. We want so deeply to please and honor the Lord with how we live our lives, so much so that when we give in to temptation, it can really bring us down. We can start thinking that we'll never be able to please God, that we'll always mess up. So why try? Listen, let's not give in to that voice, friends. It's the enemy's lie, trying to keep you and me down in defeat instead of living in victory. Well, David shares more on this as he continues our study of Genesis 3, 1 through 6. He's titled his message here, The Temptation. First, it's time to hear from our listening family. Matt, we received a letter from Maggie that just has blessed my heart, and I know yours, in such a profound way. Amen. Share a little bit of what she had to say.
1: It's just great. It says, Dear David, thank you for your mighty words and ministry. Your ways of teaching help me to understand God's word and presence.
0: Amen.
1: I pray for your combined work, teaching, and your love for God, his amazing creation and people. We are blessed to hear you and learn from you. God bless you, Maggie.
0: Well, yeah, Maggie, we are blessed to hear from you. And folks, we give God the glory for everything that takes place in this ministry for the kingdom. And just know that your letters are such an encouragement to us. And we'll tell you in just a bit how you can get in touch with Hope for Today. Okay, let's get into the Word. Our current radio series is bringing a power-packed dive into the first chapters of Genesis. It's a series we're calling In the Beginning. And today, David's returning to Genesis 3, 1 through 6 to continue our study of the temptation of Adam and Eve.
2: Now the serpent was more subtle than any beast of the field which the Lord God had made, and he said unto the woman, Yea, hath God said, Ye shall not eat of every tree of the garden? And the woman said unto the serpent, We may eat of the fruit of the trees of the garden, but of the fruit of the tree which is in the midst of the garden, God has said, Ye shall not eat of it, neither shall ye touch it, lest ye die. And the serpent said unto the woman, Ye shall not surely die, for God doth know that in the day ye eat thereof, then your eyes shall be opened, and ye shall be as gods, knowing good and evil. And when the woman saw that the tree was good for food, and that it was pleasant to the eyes, and a tree to be desired to make one wise, she took of the fruit thereof and did eat, and gave also unto her husband with her, and he did eat. Now, no Christian wants to disobey God's word, but we wind up doing it when we bite on the temptation, the bait, the enticement. And well, what's that enticement? The enticement is worldliness, and we have a tendency to love it. Well, what is worldliness? Again, it's boasting over what one has, as well as super confidence in the things of the world instead of in God. And it also is a lust problem, a lust that comes from my old sin nature that wants to violate God's word, though I've suppressed it. It's there, and it can rear its ugly head. The way in which that is appealed to is through the eye. That's why the lust of the eye is also a part of what worldliness is. So what is the bait? It's worldliness. And what is worldliness? It's primarily composed of sinful lust and worldly confidence in the possessions that we have or the means of livelihood. That's what the world is, and that's the bait, and that's what Satan uses to cause us to fall. I don't want to complicate this, but I think sometimes we don't say enough to really understand what temptation is. The problem that we have is a lust problem. We have a flesh, an old sin nature that desires to violate God's word, although we never say that as a believer. We don't like to bring out that lust of the flesh and look at it. We don't want to look at it very much because we know it's dangerous. In the Bible's discussion of this whole matter, we read something very, very interesting in 2 Timothy chapter 2. And look at verse 19. It says, The foundation of God standeth sure, having this seal. The Lord knoweth them that are his, and let every one that nameth the name of Christ depart from iniquity. But in the great house there are not only vessels of gold and of silver, but also of wood and of earth, and some to honor and some to dishonor. If a man therefore purge himself from these, he shall be a vessel unto honor, sanctified and meet for the master's use and prepared unto every good work. Flee also youthful lusts, but follow righteousness, faith, charity, peace with them that call on the Lord out of a pure or clean heart. Now, friends, apparently we can run away from youthful lusts. He says, flee. You say, well, I'm not young anymore, so don't kid yourself. You can be 80 years old and still have youthful lust. What it's talking about is the lust that characterize that are at its strong points when we are younger, but they still can trip us up when we're older, and we ought to continue all of our lifetime, run away and flee from youthful lust, or the lust that characterizes when we are young and when the desires are very strong. But even then, the older we get, the more we need to be on our guard. Now, turn to 2 Timothy while you're still there and look at chapter 4, verse 10. It says, for Demas hath forsaken me, having loved this what? Present world. Turn to Galatians chapter 1 and look at verse 4. Now, the Bible says, Demas hath forsaken me, having loved this present world. Now, in Galatians, remember 1 John says that the world is passing away and the lust thereof? It's not going to last. It's just the present system that we live in. Galatians 1:4 says, who gave himself, talking about Jesus Christ, for our sins, that he might deliver us from this present evil world, according to the will of God and our Father. Look at Galatians chapter 6, verse 14. Apparently, this world is the problem. In Galatians 6:14, it says, but God forbid that I should glory save in the cross of our Lord Jesus Christ, watch this, by whom the world is crucified unto me and I unto the world. Something can happen to you because of your relationship to Jesus Christ where this world that Satan is using to defeat you can be nailed to the cross, and you, in fact, with this flesh problem, this desire to do wrong, you also, your old sin nature, can be nailed to the cross. And you can be crucified, as it were, unto the world's tendency to try to affect you. In other words, we can be dead unto sin, but alive unto God. The Bible says, count yourself to be dead unto sin, but alive unto God. Now, a lot of that seems kind of mystical and confusing and subjective. But I'm going to try to just make it as simple as I can. Here's what I believe happened when Jesus died. I believe that the sin nature, which we all receive from Adam, was nailed to that cross, and its ability and power to control us, as it has been doing, was rendered completely inoperative by the work of Christ. By that I mean that he died not only for the individual sins which I will commit, but he died for the real root problem behind that, and that's the sin nature, or my flesh. When Jesus died on the cross, my tendency to do evil, my sinful nature, was nailed to that cross. That's why it's such a tragedy when we Christians get wiped out by sin, because we don't need to be if we would trust our resources. But sometimes we get overconfident, we don't trust the resources God has given us, or the facts of what Christ did. And before we know it, we're rearing an ugly corpse. We are dead to sin. The Bible doesn't say sin is dead. It says we as believers are dead to sin, meaning dead to its ability to control us. To put it very simply, when you become a believer in Jesus Christ, you do not have to any longer be controlled by sin. That's good news, wouldn't you say? Praise the Lord for that. Then you might ask the question, well, then why am I being controlled by sin? Well, it's one thing to know that Jesus did this. It's another thing to apply it by faith. For instance, I could tell you that if you would receive Jesus Christ as your Savior, you would actually ask him to come into your life, that you could go to heaven. Now, until you actually do that and believe it and trust it, you're not saved, even though it's a fact and could be true. Even if you denied it, maybe it really is true, even if you denied it, and it wouldn't change whether you believed it or not. In other words, you believing it doesn't make it true. It's already true whether you believe it or not. Did that come out right? In other words, you say, well, I don't believe that. Well, fine, but it's still true. So we need to be clear that you don't make this true because you believe it. That's why a lot of folks, I think, don't really become believers. They kind of are floating and hang around the Christians. They're not sure what you're talking about. The fact is they don't really trust these facts. They just kind of intellectually agree, hey, it's okay with me. Yeah, amen. Anything to make sure I get to heaven, escape hell, I'm for it. Praise God. But you haven't really made the commitment personally. Now, we're not trying to be facetious here. Sometimes we need to laugh at ourselves, but this matter is, of course, from an eternal point of view, extremely serious. Have you really trusted Jesus Christ as your Savior? Now, the Bible says in Colossians 2:6 that as you have received Christ Jesus the Lord, so walk ye in him. When we talk about having victory over temptation and sin, God describes it as a continual walk. Walk in the Spirit, and you will not carry out the lust of the flesh. As you have received Christ, so walk in him. How did you receive him? By faith. How do you walk in him? By faith. Turn to Galatians chapter 2, please. We want to make sure you understand. This is critical to the whole issue of temptation and sin and where victory is found. In Galatians 2, 20 and 21, he said, I am crucified with Christ. Literally, I have been. It's a perfect tense. Something happened in the past that now has present finished results in my life. I don't crucify myself. I'm already crucified with Christ. Nevertheless, I live. Now, there's a reality right there. Okay, you tell me my old sin nature was crucified to the cross 1,900 years ago when Jesus died. But I'm telling you, I still live, okay? I'm not dead. I'm very much alive, and I'm having a sin problem here. Now, keep reading. Yet not I, but Christ liveth in me. Apparently, when we become Christians, the literal presence of the Lord Jesus Christ comes into our life, including the presence of the Holy Spirit. Christ lives in me. There's an answer there to our hearts and the struggle we have. And the life which I now live in the flesh, and that is my problem. But look at this. I live by the faith of the Son of God who loved me, past tense, at the cross and gave himself for me. Now watch verse 21. I do not frustrate the grace of God. Some of us are doing that. For if righteousness came by the law, then Christ is dead in vain. The victory isn't you leaving church and saying, you know, I just better not sin anymore. I'm going to go to work tomorrow and I'm not going to sin anymore. And on the way home, you tell your wife, you know, honey, I've made a commitment tonight. I'm not going to sin anymore. And she says to you, oh, sure. And you say, what do you mean by that? Oh, it's just going to happen like that? Hey, you don't trust me, do you? And before you know it, you're in a battle and you got anger and bitterness in your heart and you have already sinned. You've lost. You lost on the way home. You didn't even get a chance to start out right tomorrow. Is there anybody that might slightly identify with me? Is there anybody here who might possibly get defeated once or twice like this? Oh, yeah. You see, Paul says, I don't frustrate the grace of God. Well, it's a joke, really, because we do. We're constantly frustrating the grace of God. You and I had nothing to do with the death of Christ, not one blooming thing. That happened 1,900 years ago, and I experienced the blessing of its results in my life now because of faith and faith alone in what he did, not what I do. But what a lot of us do, we bite Satan's temptation. He gets us to think that it's what we do or we don't do. So we can go out in our own energy and think, I'm not going to sin anymore. I am going to always do what God wants me to do. And the first day we fall flat. We blow it. Why? Because we're frustrating the grace of God. We're not trusting Christ who lives in me. It's the old sin nature just sugar-coated over, thinking it's good, trying to do its best. In other words, what I'm saying is that victory, just like salvation, is not based on human performance. And that is a struggle for us because we know we have to obey God. We know we have to obey the word. But my friends, the ability to do that is related to your life in Christ. God has given us the Holy Spirit that we are to trust. If we walk in the Spirit, we will not carry out the lust of the flesh. And what do? Right away, we start trusting ourselves. Why trust the Spirit? Yeah, I can handle this. Don't worry about it. I haven't had a problem. And we're setting ourselves. The Bible says, warns us, be careful, he who thinks he stands, lest he fall, because there's no temptation taking you that isn't common to every man. So it's very easy, isn't it, to think you're capable, you can handle it, you've gotten through other difficult situations, no sweat. And so you bite Satan's temptation. Hey, I don't have a problem with worldliness. That's the first mistake. That's a lie. We all have a problem with worldliness. So admitting that we have the problem and admitting we have the struggle is one of the first steps to victory. We need to trust the Lord, not ourselves, to put it quite simply. Now, what is the cure then for this temptation problem, this lust problem, this worldliness problem? What's the cure? Number one, the first cure, I love this, is the faithfulness of God. You say, what do you mean by that? Well, in 1 Corinthians 10:13, it says, there is no temptation taken you but such as is common to man, but God is what? Faithful, who will not allow you to be tempted above that you're able, but will with the temptation also make a way to escape that you may be able to bear it. God is so faithful that he's not going to wipe you out. He's not going to give you something you cannot handle. What does the devil do with that? The devil convinces you that it's greater than you can handle. Is everybody following me now? But see, you can trust the faithfulness of God. He will never give you what you cannot handle. In fact, he will never present or allow Satan to tempt you without also having a clear way of escape. And what will the devil do? He'll convince you, there's no way out, man. There wasn't anything I could do. Man, you just don't know the pressure I was under. You don't understand. I mean, it was just too much. I could not. Yes, you could. God is faithful. He will never allow you to be tempted above what you're able to handle. Is that a wonderful promise from the Lord or what? Isn't that great? So you can trust the faithfulness of God. God's even going to use Satan, his final joke on Satan. He's going to use Satan's pressure against you and me to make us not weaker, but stronger. You know, one of the devil's lies is if you make a mistake and you fall, somehow you will never again be what God wants you to be. You are always going to be a mess. Well, let's clear something up. First of all, every one of us is truly a mess. Amen? Now, if you don't believe that, you do need counseling. We're all a mess. And only takes a few circumstances and given things to happen to show us that we are. Number two, we all need help desperately. Some of us don't recognize that. We don't see it. We've been cruising along, no problems, and we don't see our need. We're being set up, whether we know it or not. We all need the Lord's help. We cannot make it on our own. So be very careful. But the devil loves to think, boy, you've blown it, man. Look at you. You did it again. Okay, man. That's it. And it works on your brain, and you cannot, you just can't believe you could ever be strong again. Listen, the Bible says that God even uses the devil's attacks, who's like a roaring lion seeking whom he may devour. He uses it to make us mature, perfect, strengthened, settled, make us stronger than ever before. Why? God is able to do that. Though a righteous man falls 7 times in a day, the Lord will pick him up. Don't believe the devil's lie. You believe the Lord. You believe what the Lord can do in your life. And some of you, I'm sure, listening to me right now, maybe you've been defeated by your own repeated actions and by habits you can't break and by situations you don't think you can get out of. Listen, don't believe the devil's lie. I'm no good. Hey, we knew that already. You're not helping yourself. And I know what it is to say that. I know what it is to get so down and so depressed and to say, man, I'm no good. I'm rotten to the core and I don't deserve anything. Well, we already knew that. You're not giving any new information. It's helpful here. You understand? So get out of that spirit. That's the spirit of the enemy. and understand the Lord can deliver you and rescue you and make you stronger than ever. God is not against you. He's not trying to wipe you out. He's not trying to put you on a shelf never to return to service again. That is not the will of God. The will of God is that you trust the Lord with all your heart and don't lean to your own understanding. And the Lord can pick you up and he can make you what you never dreamed you could be because of him, not you. And that's the key. A lot of us are struggling.

0: Amen. Thank you, David. Well, David's back in a moment with a very important question to wrap up our study time. And believers, please be ready to pray during this special time. It's important. This is Hope for Today. Matt Hawking is with us now. And Matt, we have a terrific resource pack this month. Let's get folks some of the engaging details.
1: Does the Bible teach the rapture of the church before the tribulation?
0: Matt, what about differing views regarding the timing and events incorporated in the return of our Lord Jesus?
1: Yeah, is there a straightforward point-by-point outline in Scripture that settles the question, once and for all, does the Bible teach the rapture of the church?
0: Well, Matt, we're going to help folks take the stress out of that question and stick with the Bible, the whole Bible,
1: and nothing but the Bible?
0: Nothing but the Bible, to discover the solid teaching regarding the rapture and related events. Inside, does the Bible teach the rapture of the church by David Hawking?
1: Does the Bible teach the rapture of the church is the first part of our special resource package for July.
0: Okay, what's the second part?
1: Okay, that special item is also a booklet by my dad. It's titled The Security of the Believer.
0: Now, many believers today, and we see these in the calls and the questions that we get, believers agonizing today over their salvation. Are they really saved? Do their struggles invalidate their security in Christ? And can they or any of us lose our salvation?
1: What are the signs, Jim, the evidences that we are indeed saved? Is there such a thing as eternal security at all?
0: Matt, let's help folks put the questions to rest and discover what God's Word teaches on the security of the believer. Inside this booklet, The Security of the Believer. And Matt, when you're confident in your security in Christ, you can be absolutely confident that you're ready for the Lord's return.
1: Amen. And you know, our July special resource pack, Does the Bible Teach the Rapture and the Security of the Believer, is just $10. Your purchase will bless you and help the ministry of Hope for Today.
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2: 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My friends, we need to read God's Word and find the truth there. The truth is the gospel of our Lord Jesus Christ. Have you opened your heart to Him? Have you? Have you confessed your sin and repented of it and expressed by your confession your faith and belief in the finished work of our Messiah who died for your sin and rose again from the dead and has promised eternal life to all who put their trust in Him? God bless you.
0: Well, thank you, David. 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
6: Just imagine a scientist going to the supermarket where he picks up a banana, an antenna from a blue crab, and a whisker from a catfish. He takes these back to his lab, hooks them together, and connects the whole thing to a computer. He calls it a bananatrode, and he uses it to detect chemicals from the human body called dopamine. While scientists don't actually do that, the scene is not so far-fetched. The crab antenna can detect tiny traces of amino acids in salt water. You see, crabs find their lunch by sensing and tracing down amino acids in the water. The catfish whisker can detect equally small amounts of amino acids in freshwater, and they both can do so extremely quickly. Scientists know that these natural sensors work much faster and are more sensitive than man's rather cumbersome methods of laboratory analysis. For that reason, they are being seriously studied for human medical use. One such application is a glucose sensor for an artificial pancreas. Oh, and the banana? That was for the scientist's lunch. It is amazing to consider that while the crab and the catfish are pretty low on the evolutionary ladder, yet they have these wonderful abilities not even matched by 21st century technology. Surely, this is more reasonable evidence of superb design in the beginning by our Creator.
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14: Done. All right. Good morning, everybody. Welcome to Rebel Religion in the News. I'm Jerry O'Lennon, along with Pastor Alfredo Romero of Rock of Life Fellowship and Bishop Peter Hansen of St. Augustine Anglican Church. We're going to talk about The Passion, not just the sequel, but the original movie, which is coming to big screens ahead of the two sequels that are coming up in 2027. Good morning to you guys.
15: Good morning.
14: Yeah, this is interesting news. Mel Gibson's masterpiece from 2003. It's hard to believe that movie is now 23 years old.
16: That's crazy.
15: That is.
14: Yes. It's going to be shown in Dolby Sound Stereo on the big screen from September 10th through September 17th. It's going to be remastered in 4K. So for that 1 week, and we don't know, I have not looked to find out whether it's going to appear. It's probably going to appear nationwide. It's a pretty big deal. And anyway, it's coming back out, the original. And your thoughts on that? I think it's, I've seen it so many times, I don't think I'm going to go to the theater to see it again. I have it on DVD. I don't see a point for me going to the movie theater again to see it. Mm-hmm. Will you do it just to get the experience of wanting to see it on the big screen again?
15: Probably not, but... Because I like you, I have it on the DVD. I can watch it when I want to. Mm-hmm. And my wife is so tender conscience and heart that she's seen it once and she can't bear to do it again. There's a lot of people like that.
14: It's a hard watch.
16: Yeah, I'm kind of there. I've seen it once in the theater. And I do have the DVD.
15: Right.
16: Yeah. And the DVD I have says, you know, there's one side of the disc and then is the Aramaic.
15: Yeah.
16: But there's a second disc that's in English.
15: Oh, no kidding.
16: Yeah, so mm-hmm. I have that. Here's the catch, though, and it's in your article. I don't mean to jump on the news here, but the pull to go see this again is that there's going to be a special preview, Jerry.
14: Yeah, yeah, it's going to be basically, yeah, a trailer, as they're called, of the new movie, the Resurrection of, what's the official title again? Resurrection of the Christ, part one. It's going to be two parts, and it's going to, we've talked a lot about that, but yeah, basically it's... what happens to Jesus right after he rises from the dead and he's, explain the Bible, he's gone for what, 40 days and, no, when does he come back? He comes back and roams the earth about 2 or 3 days in hell? I mean, how long is he in hell before he comes back out?
15: Well, I mean, it's less than 2 full days.
14: Oh, it is, okay.
15: That he's dead in the grave, his body is lying in the tomb, but we call it Holy Saturday, and that's when he goes the harrowing of hell.
14: Right. So this takes place before he rises from the dead.
15: Right.
14: Okay. Right. Thank you for correcting me on that.
15: Right.
14: Yeah. And
15: they skip by that in the Passion. They just have him coming, standing up, and they see the hole in his hand and walking forward.
14: Right.
15: From the tomb. Very dramatic.
14: So it's interesting that you said that. That your wife Gidi has seen it one time and never wanted to see it again. And
15: she favors it. It's not with disfavor.
14: Oh, right. Yeah, yes. And that's how, but it's a very difficult watch. Yeah. And I'm of the same mind. When they do the flogging scene.
15: That's the hardest thing.
14: That's the hardest thing to watch.
15: Yeah.
14: And it's about 11 minutes long, and I literally leave the room. I put a stopwatch on, and I come back after 11 minutes and see the blood, and I'm like, I don't want to see any more of that.
15: Jim Caviezel probably can't watch it either because his shield slipped. You know, he had a whole construction on the back where mm-hmm. they were whipping him so they could whip him without actually hurting the actor.
14: Right.
15: But that shield slipped, and he got full force a couple times.
14: Mm-hmm.
15: Just like when he was up on the cross when they pulled his arm out to nail him with tension. They pulled his shoulder out.
14: Mm-hmm. I do think it's a good idea to show it because, again, this is a whole new generation that hasn't seen the movie.
16: Yeah, I believe that.
14: Yeah, and, you know, I remember on a non-religious, you know, secular movie, they had the 50th anniversary of Jaws came out.
15: Okay.
14: Came out in 1975. Mm-hmm. It was about a year ago, and they showed it on the big screen here in Chico.
16: Yeah.
14: It was only there for 2 or 3 days, but it was wonderful because my son obviously hadn't seen this movie, and so he wanted to see it on the big screen, and it got a whole new audience. And they're like, this is the coolest movie I've ever seen in my life. You know? I mean, this is like, the, you said, and it was so much fun because they're like, Dad, did you see this movie? I said, you were like 15 years old. I said, no, I wouldn't go see it. I was too frightened to go see that movie. I wouldn't go see it until I was older.
16: That's so iconic, that song. It actually was considered the very first blockbuster.
14: Right.
16: And I grew up in Hawaii, so try seeing that movie in Hawaii. And
15: go out in the water.
16: Oh, nobody would go. And there'd be a few guys, like the local guys, man. We'd go out surfing, all that stuff like that. But all like the tourists and some of the locals, too, you could not believe how crowded the

0: was filmed and came out in 2003. It will have been 24 years, literally a whole generation. So there's going to be people who are in their 20s, 25, but no, people older than that, people who are 30, 35, who probably, you know, well, not, no, I know, maybe you saw it, but there's a lot of people that maybe have never even seen this movie.
1: Sure.
0: And so there's a need to be a cautionary statement about people who want to go see this movie.
1: I don't think so.
0: You don't think so?
1: No, because between then and now, the last 23, 4 years, we have watched aliens. We have watched things popping out of somebody's chest. We've seen more horror.
0: Yeah.
1: And we've gotten used to it.
0: But this horror is so real.
1: I know.
0: That's the thing. Because when we see the alien, you know, with Sigourney Weaver and, right, you know, aliens popping out of the chest, sometimes I look at that and I just laugh. Like, yeah, this is ridiculous.
2: Well, not to mention the bloody movies. There will be blood in all these other movies that are extremely violent, blood and shot and slashed and killed. And then there's the horror movies with, you know, the knives and all that stuff. Right. But what makes this difference, number one...
1: It doesn't do that.
2: No, this doesn't do that. This is about the persecution of Jesus. And if you don't believe... The persecution of a man, if you don't believe, but the truth is, this is our Lord and Savior. This is the Son of God, and this is historical. So I think that's what, knowing that he went through this, knowing that, I know a lot of non-believers that saw this movie and came out and said, he did that for me.
1: There were actors in the actual making of this film that were converted just to have seen what was going on
0: there. Yeah, the actor who played Barabbas, apparently, yes.
1: Yeah.
0: But one of the things, and we're only talking about 2 more months from now, because this is supposed to come out in movie theaters in September 10th through the 17th, and there's going to be people, maybe young people, 16, 18 years old, 20, going on a date. Let's go on a date. Well, I heard about this movie, my penis. Let's go see it. And they might not even be aware of what's in store. Because there have been times when I was on a, because back in the old days, when people go on dates and you have, you know, dinner and a movie, you know, you'd go see a movie and sometimes you didn't even know what the movie was about. You look in the newspaper, you wouldn't even look at a review. You just think, oh, I'll go, this sounds like an interesting movie, the Passion of the Christ. This might be an interesting movie. But
1: I think you'll forget who you took and all you remember is the movie in this
0: case. Right. Yeah, isn't that interesting? Unfortunately, in my case, that is true. Yeah. But... I guess the question is this kind of movie, we take it for granted because we've seen it when it first came out, we're older, we know what's there, we're prepared.
2: Yeah.
0: But there are young people now who would want to go see this movie who have, maybe are not prepared for it. Is it okay for people, I know a pastor, I won't name, and he says he won't go see an R-rated movie because he wants to set an example for his children. I don't agree with that. And I think a lot of people don't, but he believes really not to. So he's never seen this particular movie, and I think that's kind of a disservice in some ways to his congregation because he shouldn't know what's out there. Is there anything that is so worrisome about seeing this movie where people should be prepared? Because we take it for granted. We've seen it we've seen it 25 years ago. We know what's there. We know what to expect. Is it good for even somebody 17, 18, 19, 20 years old to see this movie if they don't have a better understanding of what's involved?
1: I don't think it can hurt them. You could, if you know somebody with a very tender conscience and who is going to be hurt by such imagery and such a subject matter, you make that plain to them. You know, you're going to see Jesus crucified and it's really going to be very real.
0: Mm-hmm.
1: That's the point of that making of that movie. They even did hold some holds on this, on that movie. I mean, he wasn't straight naked on the cross, which would have been true.
0: Mm-hmm.
1: And
0: I believe the stakes were actually supposed to have been put in his
1: wrists,
0: and not his palms, the way the Romans did crucifixions. I don't know if that's accurate.
1: If you put it in the palms, it's going to pull right straight out through your fingers, and you're going to lose it unless. You're also tied.
0: Mm-hmm.
1: So it is presumed that's still hands.
0: Mm-hmm.
1: If it's behind the bone that comes across this way.
2: Yes. It's supposedly here so that it doesn't rip.
1: Right.
2: This is what I've heard.
0: It's just ghastly.
2: But it's basically here. And I will tell you one thing. The first movie showed like a 12-hour period. It was called Linear, right? It just showed like a 12-hour. But this movie is going to jump from time. It's going to have different scenes.

0: kinds of different moments, I would say, not necessarily time. You know, I just wanted to read this. It says that there's going to show a cosmic battle.
1: You're talking about the next movie.
2: Yeah.
0: The Resurrection.
2: Just to make it clear, yeah. They're going to replay the original, the 2003 the original, the Passion, September 10th through the September 17th, and they're going to show like a trailer of the new movie, who has a new actor playing Jesus, a new actor playing pretty much all of the key characters in the Passion story.
0: Yeah, they were going to do the original Jim Caviezel, but, you know, it's 23 years later.
1: Trying to young him up, it would be...
0: Yeah, de-age would be expensive. Yeah. Mm-hmm. But this is the new movie, The Resurrection of the Christ, is going to be in two parts, one in 2027, the other one a year later, is part two. But it's going to show expensive scenes exploring the fall of angels, Lucifer, hell, and Sheol, detailing Christ's ascent into the realm of the dead. They're going to show the 40 days of Christ walking the earth. So it's going to be extremely detailed. That's why it takes two parts.
2: You know, we're going to continue our discussion. We're talking about the Passion of the Christ, but on a kind of bigger scale. Is it okay for young people, 17, 18, to see R-rated movies? Or should R-rated movies be off limits for some of us? We'll be right back.

0: 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Where'd you get it?
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6: There's a pastor I know very well, and he wants to set an example for his young youth groups, and has never seen an R-rated movie, including The Passion, because he thinks that he wants to set an example that young people should not see R-rated movies. I take exception with this. I said, you know, if you want to avoid content, R-rated content, then your young people shouldn't read the Bible. The Bible's full of R-rated content. In fact, even more so, double R-rated.
7: Yeah.
6: And so. I'm not sure that's a really effective argument, but there's some people who believe that. And I kind of want to explore that a little bit, because there are some movies, even if they're PG, might not have good Christian values. And if there are movies that are R-rated that have good Christian values, that tell good stories, but they have some violence, maybe they have some sexual situations that put it into the R-rated category, but are still valuable lessons that somebody could learn from watching a great work of art. You were telling me about a pastor that you know, Alfredo, about somebody who had talked to the congregation about seeing R-rated movies.
7: Yeah, it was actually during a meeting of all the leaders and volunteers. And the pastor was basically talking about what we see and what we hear in guarding our hearts. And it's not what goes in a person, what goes out defiles them. And we're just talking about it. And he says, and the whole thing is that's why I don't watch R-rated movies. And he goes, amen? Mm. And it was silent. There's probably 30 people, leaders there, and they did not amen to them. We don't watch R-rated movies.
6: They did not respond, yes.
7: Yeah, it was a little awkward.
8: About 25 years ago, we were going up for a pastor's prayer summit up in the mountains and taking a school bus that was loaded up with pastors. And this guy sitting next to me said, you know, those Beatles, you know, I've never listened to the Beatles, you know. I think you never listened to the Beatles? I mean, how innocent could it be? The first, 10 albums were just tremendous, just love songs, you know.
7: Yeah.
8: I mean, what was wrong with the Beatles? I don't get it. And later he left early because, you know, we had communion in a way that made him feel like he'd been violated.
6: Mm-hmm.
8: There are some people who have hyper filters on. And I don't down them for that. I mean, if that's where they live, God bless them.
6: I mean, there are
8: some people who can't have Facebook, you know, because
6: there are cartoons on TV that are much worse to see than an R-rated movie sometimes. There's a cartoon called Family Guy, and sometimes it's actually pretty funny. But then they start doing things where they're mocking Jesus.
7: Oh, yeah.
6: You know, Jesus is a virgin. We have to change. And it's so insulting. I think that's the kind of thing that you want to keep your kids away from. But seeing an R-rated movie that depicts Jesus' sacrifice and saying, well, it's R-rated, you shouldn't see it, that doesn't make a lot of sense to me.
8: No.
7: This is my personal opinion. If I read the Bible, and if I'm correct on this, and I believe I am, it's about content. Mm-hmm. It's about the content. It's about, is this something that is realistic, historical, mm-hmm. That I could learn from? I'm not going to go see, and I don't see the demon movies, the possessed nun movies, the killer slasher.
8: Right.
7: I don't see those movies.
8: No,
7: I really don't. But I've seen movies like, you know, you go through the line, Schindler's List, Saving Private Ryan.
8: Yeah.
7: I saw other movies that were rated R. Matter of fact, I've got a little list here.
6: Yeah, how could you not see Saving Private Ryan and think that's a movie, it's an R-rated movie because it has seen tremendous violence? Almost on the same level as what we saw with the Passion of the Christ.
8: There's not even a woman in that whole movie that I can remember.
6: Secretaries, I believe, who took the messages.
8: Okay.
6: Yeah,
7: the brief scene,
6: back in the early scene, and then the mother who gets the news
8: at the graveyard.
6: The graveyard the mother scene. Who gets that terrible visit that her sons had died.
8: And she crumbles.
6: Yeah, so but there's basically, I don't think there's hardly any dialogue by any of them.
7: What was the movie with Andrew Garfield, the true story of the pacifist, basically didn't want to carry a gun. He ended up saving dozens and dozens of men. Was that Hamburger Hill or was that?
6: I know which one you're talking about.
8: Sawmill.
7: Yeah.
6: They all run together because.
7: But you know, there are movies that I think are acceptable, and I believe Passion of the Christ and the upcoming Resurrection is acceptable. But to me, it's about content. I listen. As Christians, we should not see anything that is hypersexual, all these sex movies, the killer slasher movies, I Know What You Did Last Summer, Scream, and all that. I refuse to watch those movies.
8: Right. Mm-hmm.
7: But there comes a time where I look at a movie. Anyway, but there's a couple I just want to mention real quick.
8: Let me illustrate something in this.
7: King's Speech and things like that. Go ahead.
8: The King's Speech. Yeah. At the time that our Gospels were written, everybody in the world knew what a crucifixion looked like. They didn't have to spell it out.
6: Mm.
8: They said he was crucified between two thieves. And they didn't have to describe that and say, you know, that means the nail went through here and the blood spurted out. Because the people had seen these. Mm-hmm. They had witnessed it. They knew death close up. They didn't have to have somebody come from downtown and pick up somebody's body. They buried them themselves.
6: Mm.
8: So people had a visceral, real contact experience of death and horror that they were used to. So they didn't have to elaborate it. But we, in this century, we have this stylized mode of death. It makes it unrealistic.
6: Mm-hmm.
8: In all the video games that kids play,
7: they
8: kill 5,000 people and they all get up after the game over because nobody really dies. That movie, The Passion, showed a very real progression of violence done against our Savior and Lord, who is the God of our world and beyond.
6: The movie you were referencing was a Mel Gibson movie, Hacksaw Ridge.
7: Thank you.
6: He did a series of very violent films. In succession, rapid fire succession, Hacksaw Ridge, Braveheart, Apocalypto, and of course, The Passion of the Christ.
8: Mm-hmm.
6: He does violence very well,
7: but it's realistic violence. Like I saw Apocalypto, that was basically kind of a semi-historical story on the Mayans, and some of they would do child sacrifice and they would do slavery, and it was very violent, but it was an extremely great movie. Mm-hmm. I don't mind seeing that because I realized what it was.
6: And you know what? I'm glad this is coming out again for a second time in movie theaters. And I'll say something that you might not agree with, Pastor Alfredo, but I think that the movies that are the Christian movies that come out now by, what is it called, Angel Video?
7: Angel Network, yeah.
8: Yeah,
6: I think they're very saccharine. I think they're too goody-two-shoes. And I don't think they really speak to the real world and what Christians face. And so I've tried to watch a few of them, and I've always been disappointed. I mean, to be honest with you, I kind of wish there was some cussing in it. I kind of wish there was a little bit of violence in it because it's the real world. And it seems to me when I watch those Angel Video movies, they're living in a world that didn't exist, has never existed, and will never exist. And I don't think it does justice. I would rather have the hard, coarse reality of life that we live and how we approach that as Christians. And so that's why I'm really glad this movie's coming out, because I don't think the current crop of pictures, Christian-related themed pictures, really do justice to what God does in our lives. Because it seems like none of them are facing really bad problems. And anyway, I don't know if you would agree with that. I get the feeling you probably don't, because I know you like those movies a little bit more than I do.
7: No. So. I would, real quick, I somewhat agree with you, but you need to look at the last few movies Angel Network's putting out. It's changing. Mm-hmm. They've come up with
8: Kendrick Brothers Productions, those.
7: Yes.
8: But yeah. They were very saccharine in the beginning and a little too good, but the most recent ones deal with real people and mm-hmm. hard things. And yeah, sure, they don't have, you know, cars exploding and people dismembered and
6: right.
7: And a man with two families, one in the East Coast, one in the West Coast, kind of a thing. Unless there's redemption stories.
6: Anyway, things have changed. I don't know if I have a problem if it's in a movie and you're warned and they use a couple of F-bombs, even in a Christian movie, as long as those people are dealt with, and long as that's viewed as not acceptable and something that, you know, is not something that would please God. At least you're dealing in a real world environment, And I think that's one of the reasons I think that I think we have to remember that this movie came out 24 years ago. It was a huge, a blockbuster, and so unique that we kind of take it for granted a quarter of a century later. And how young people, new viewers are going to see this and how they're going to be bowled over. And I think they should see it.
8: I agree. I wonder what Hollywood's reaction to it will be this time it's re-released.
6: Mm-hmm.
8: If they'll go ballistic like they did last time and claim it's anti-Semitic. Mm-hmm. Now, they're the anti-Semites today.
6: Oh, yeah.
8: 23 years later.
6: Mm-hmm.
8: So I'm really wondering what they're going to do and how that's going to affect the viewership.
6: Mm-hmm.
8: How that's going to affect people going to it, whether it's going to be what it claims to be. I think the voice of Hollywood crying out in its wilderness to the world to change and be their way has already lost its appeal to the masses,
6: mm-hmm.
8: because I think Hollywood is speaking it only for itself.
6: Yeah.
7: If I remember right, Mel Gibson 23 years ago had this interview. He says, you know, a lot of the money that he put in was his own.
8: Right, it was.
7: You can't get financers for a Christian movie, especially one that's accurate, mm-hmm. or mostly accurate, I would say. And then the big thing is, I believe it was Diane Sawyer asked him, so are you saying the Jews killed Jesus? You know, who's responsible for the death of Jesus? And he looks at her and says, all of us.
8: We are.
6: Yeah.
7: We're all responsible.
6: And in fairness, I think, by the way, I thought Diane Sawyer did a very good job on that interview because that was a very fair question.
7: Yeah,
6: that was a question a lot of people don't know.
8: Sure.
6: And I think sometimes we as Christians just assume people know what we already know. And this is why I think it's going to be wonderful for this movie to come back out again September 10th to the 17th, the 2003 original. It'll be remastered in theaters on the big screen, The Passion of the Christ. We are out of time. I want to thank Bishop Peter Hansen of St. Augustine Anglican Church. And of
8: You're
6: course,
8: welcome.
6: Thank you so much. And, of course, Pastor Alfredo Romero of Rock of Life. Hey, thanks, guys. Talk to you next time. Remember, go to church and say your prayers. So long.
8: That's right.
9: In God we trust. Our coins and currency cry out that proclamation. Let us reaffirm that powerful attitude in our daily lives and the choices we make. Fellow Americans, recommit that faith and trust in Almighty God and His ways, that this nation, under God, shall have a new birth of freedom. Individually and together, we can make the sacrifices needed to bring God's abundant blessings to America. America, bless God.
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13: Two kinds of science. 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Observational science fits our definition of science very well. 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But historical science is very different. It deals with the past, so it isn't directly testable, observable, or repeatable. 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With creation evolution, the problem isn't the evidence. It's the interpretation of the evidence in relation to the past.
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16: 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I'd just moved to Denver. I was an addicted motorcycle riding businessman. My daughter, who was around 20 years old at that time, would visit with me from time to time about this relationship thing with this person named Jesus. And so in May of 1983, she was suddenly killed in an automobile accident. And all I knew was that my daughter somehow was in this place called heaven. And I had to find out how to get there with her someday. It began to make a little more sense what she'd been telling me. And as I went through this whole process, I just finally asked some men that had been real sensitive to my wounding, my pain, my history. I asked them to pray with me. And I remember the morning in a back room, in a prayer room, the Lord picked me up, stood me up straight, and propped me up and said, now we'll begin the journey together. Changed my life.
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19: Nothing is so painful to a mom and dad as to see their child make bad decisions and choose the wrong way. It hurts so much. But be encouraged that God understands when you have problems with your kids. He has problems with his kids, too. But you have inside pull with God and seeing change come about in their lives. It's called prayer. Never underestimate the power of prayer. Your children may not listen to what you say or follow your advice, but they cannot keep you from praying for them. One Bible teacher once said, men may spurn our appeals, reject our message, oppose our arguments, despise our persons, but they are helpless against our prayers. I like that. Your kids are helpless against your prayers. When he was here on earth, on many occasions, Jesus rewarded the faith of those who came to him with a request on behalf of someone else, such as the Roman officer whose servant was ill. And what about those who sought out Jesus on behalf of Peter's mother-in-law? Don't forget the four men who lowered their paralyzed friend down through the roof to Jesus. All of these earnestly petitioned him for those closest to their hearts, and Jesus responded and answered their requests. Jesus isn't on earth in a body like he was in Bible days, but we can come to him on behalf of our kids just as much through prayer as if he were here in person. It makes no difference, for he is the same yesterday, today, and forever. If you are discouraged with what is happening in the life of your son or daughter, don't give up praying. It is the most powerful thing you can do for those closest to your heart, and they can't stop you.
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22: If you're learning to be godly and feminine, it doesn't mean you have to fit a stereotype. Here's Nancy DeMoss Wolgemuth.
23: Now, I want to be sweet, and I want to have a gentle and quiet spirit, but I can also be feisty. And I can do it, and so can you, under the control of the Spirit, or we can do it as rebels.
22: 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For Tuesday, July 14th, I'm Dana Grash. In 2008, Nancy and a team from Revive Our Hearts wrote the True Woman Manifesto, and they included the line, "We will embrace and display our unique design as women." Who would have guessed the gender earthquake that's hit us in the years since? Today, Nancy will help us compare popular opinion on gender with the truth from God's Word. She'll start by discussing a trend among many expectant parents.
23: Well, I'm sure I don't have to tell you that gender reveal parties are all the rage today. I was on a website last night called The Bump, and it talks about fun and unique and creative gender reveal ideas. My goodness, some people are really creative. There are gender reveal paint guns. There are gender reveal piñatas that explode with pink or blue confetti. There are gender reveal smoke bombs, of course, in pink or blue. There's gender reveal punch, pink lemonade or blue Hawaiian punch. There are gender reveal cupcakes, pink and blue, you know that. Silly string, eggs, pink or blue yolk. When broken, not real, just pretend. And we know, as you see a lot of those announced on social media, that young women or moms, couples are eager to find out whether it's a boy or a girl, whether that's from an ultrasound during the pregnancy or some who choose to wait until the baby is actually delivered. I have a friend whose husband serves in this ministry, and she was pregnant with her third or fourth child, and the doctor told her all along, all the tests, everything said it was a boy. And she went in to deliver the baby, and out came a girl. So sometimes the gender reveal is a big surprise, even to those who think they know which gender it is. The fact is, every person's gender is established at the point of conception. Your gender is not a result of chance, but it's a sovereign, creative, intentional act of a wise, good God. Now, what used to be obvious and universally recognized, such as what I just said, is not so much anymore. One writer said this: the spirit of our age does not delight in God's good design of male and female. Consequently, confusion reigns over some of the most basic questions of our humanity. I came across an article on the internet that tells us that gender is determined by a myriad of factors and boils down to how gender is actually defined. Says this writer, biologically, gender is defined by the presence of certain reproductive organs. More correctly, says this author, gender is defined by attitudes, behaviors, and roles, defined by the society of the individual. Gender is mostly a cultural product resulting from interaction between the person and their society. Following this line of thought, said this author, gender is and can be entirely determined by the individual. Now, when we first wrote the True Woman Manifesto back in 2008, this way of thinking seemed bizarre, fringe, unusual, extreme. But now that way of thinking has become mainstream. It's widely accepted. Gender reassignment surgery has become part of our cultural landscape, successfully changing body parts to that of the opposite sex. So transgender, transsexual, these and many other words that a decade or so ago we had hardly heard of are now part of our vocabulary. Well, the scripture has, of course, wisdom and moorings for us in such a time. Isaiah 45, verse 9 says to us, "Woe to the one who quarrels with his maker. An earthenware vessel among the vessels of earth. Will the clay say to the potter, 'What are you doing?' Woe to him who says to a father, 'What are you begetting?' Or to a woman, 'To what are you giving birth?'" You see, some of these decisions are really not ours to make. And when we try to, we end up quarreling with our maker. Now, we've been looking in this series on the True Woman Manifesto at some of the "we will" statements. So we've already affirmed things like this: the creation of humanity as male and female was a purposeful and magnificent part of God's wise plan, and that men and women were designed to reflect the image of God in complementary and distinct ways. We've affirmed this, that we glorify God and experience his blessing when we accept and joyfully embrace his created design, function, and order for our lives. And we've affirmed this statement: men and women are both created in the image of God and are equal in value and dignity, but they have distinct roles and functions in the home and in the church. So now we come today to one of the therefores. We affirm these things. What's the so what about that? Here's one of those. Therefore, we will embrace and express our unique design and calling as women with humility, gratitude, faith, and joy. You see, to say yes, Lord, which is what this is all about, saying yes, Lord, to God, to his will, to his ways, to say yes, Lord, is to say yes to our God-created gender and to all that being a woman or a man entails. It's to agree that there are differences, and that these differences are God's idea. It's to praise God for the wonder and the beauty of the way that he has designed us. To say that my gender, my sexuality is not a mistake. It's not by chance. Psalm 139, beginning in verse 13, reminds us, you formed my inward parts. You knitted me together in my mother's womb. I didn't have anything to do with this. And so what's the therefore? Verse 14, I praise you, for I am fearfully and wonderfully made. Wonderful are your works. My soul knows it very well. To say yes to the Lord, to say yes, Lord, is to embrace each season of our lives as women with humility, gratitude, faith, and joy. Now, I'll be the first to admit that some seasons of a woman's life are easier to embrace than others. Some are harder to embrace. There are physiological changes that take place in our bodies at different times, at puberty, during childbearing years, and menopause. There are hormonal changes that take place. And sometimes you think, why did God make me a woman? And yet to say yes, Lord, is to say I receive and embrace my womanhood with humility. These seasons, these changes remind me that I need God in every season of my life. And that I receive these changes, these differences, these aspects of being a woman, physiologically and otherwise, with gratitude. I say, thank you, Lord, for that, for some in your season, monthly reminder that you made me a woman. So thank you for the challenges of PMS, the change of life, difficult things. This is all part of saying yes to my calling and my design as a woman. To say yes, Lord, is to say yes to my helper role. And to remember that from creation, God stamped us with a helper design. Eve was made from the man, made for the man, given as a gift to the man, not as a punishment, but as a privilege. Of course, as we've talked about through this series, this is not to say in any way that women are inferior, that they don't or shouldn't have influence. You know, as I've taught before, that the word helper in the scripture is most often used to refer to God as our helper. So in fulfilling our helper role, we're reflecting his image. To say yes, Lord, is to embrace motherhood, whether biological or spiritual, mothering, nurturing, to be bearers and nurturers of life. And we've talked about this in the manifesto. It's to embrace domesticity. That's a kind of not very common word today, but the making of a home, a climate where people can be nurtured, where they can flourish, where they can grow, where families can be blessed. And I'll just remind you that domesticity or some of these other aspects of our womanhood look different in different seasons of our lives. For me today, domesticity looks different than it did when I was a single woman all those years. But that doesn't mean I wasn't domestic as a single woman. It just looked different. There were different ways of applying that. If you have a lot of small children or you're an empty nester, your domesticity may look different. To say yes, Lord, is to embrace and express femininity. We've talked about that over the past few months here. Responsiveness, receptivity, gentleness of spirit. To say yes, Lord, is to embrace God-ordained roles in our homes and in the church. And throughout Scripture, we see that God's created order involves distinctions between men and women. And as true women, we want to recognize those distinctions, to preserve them, not to resist or resent them, and to reflect God's image in that way. To remember and remind ourselves that we did not get the short end of the stick because God made us women. Our womanhood is a calling of God for unique purposes. And so Paul says in 1 Corinthians 7, verse 17, let each person lead the life that the Lord has assigned to him and to which God has called him. Yes, Lord. Yes, Lord. This is not up to me to determine my gender or how I will live out my womanhood. And it's not to me to say what it will look like in every other woman's life. You need to be careful about that. This is not a cookie cutter type of Christianity. The true woman doesn't look like some image that I remember having as I was growing up of this woman being docile and quiet and sweet. And now I want to be sweet and I want to have a gentle and quiet spirit, but I can also be feisty. And I can do it, and so can you, under the control of the Spirit, or we can do it as rebels. We pick which, right? Joy comes from embracing our calling, whether as a woman or as a man, recognizing those differences. The great theologian John Calvin said, God is the source of both sexes, And hence, both of them ought with humility to accept and maintain the condition which the Lord has assigned to them. Yes, Lord. Another one of my favorite old-time authors, you've heard me quote him perhaps in the past, John Engle James, in his book Female Piety, says, "He that created you is best qualified to declare the intention of his own acts, and you may safely, as you should humbly, allow him to fix your position and make known your duties." You see, God is the creator of life, right? He wrote the instruction manual, and who better knows how we can best function? Joy, fulfillment comes when we say, "Lord, what did you design me for? That's what I'm going to embrace. That's what I'm going to express, my God-created design for your glory and for the advancement of your kingdom." Now, some of you earlier today were referencing Elizabeth Elliot, whose program Gateway to Joy was the predecessor to Revive Our Hearts. And a woman said earlier today, she was kind of my spiritual mother. I've met many women who feel that way about Elizabeth, who's now with the Lord. Elizabeth Elliot said, "Femininity is a gift, a divine gift, to be accepted with both hands and to thank God for, because remember, it was his idea." Now, I want to do something for the next several moments that I almost never do here on Revive Our Hearts, and I want to read to you a lengthy excerpt from an article that Elizabeth Elliot wrote many years ago called The Essence of Femininity. This is something she thought long and hard about. It's something that is needed as much today as when she penned this decades ago. I've just excerpted from the article. We'll post the entire article on reviveourhearts.com. You can go there and get a PDF of this article at reviveourhearts.com. But let me just read to you a segment from Elizabeth Elliot on the essence of femininity. She says, "Sexuality is a mystery, representing the deepest mystery we know anything about, the relationship of Christ and his church. We cannot at the same time swallow the feminist doctrine that femininity is a mere matter of cultural conditioning, of stereotypes perpetuated by tradition, or even the product of some nefarious plot hatched by males in some prehistoric committee meeting. Please do not misunderstand me, and I want to emphasize this, it needs to be emphasized today even more than when she wrote it. We must and we do deplore the stereotypes that caricature the divine distinction. We deplore the abuses perpetrated by men against women. And let us not forget, by women against men, for all have sinned." She said, "I'm not here to defend stereotypes of femininity, but to try to focus on the original pattern. The first woman was made specifically for the first man, a helper to meet, respond to, surrender to, and compliment him. God made her from the man, out of his very bone. And then he brought her to the man. When Adam named Eve, he accepted responsibility to husband her, to provide for her, to cherish her, to protect her. These two people together represent the image of God. One of them, in a special way, the initiator, the other, the responder. Neither the one nor the other was adequate alone to bear the divine image. God put these two in a perfect place, and you know the rest of the story. They rejected their humanity and used their God-bestowed freedom to defy him. Decided they'd rather not be a mere man and woman, but gods, lowercase g, arrogating to themselves the knowledge of good and evil, a burden too heavy for human beings to bear. Eve, in her refusal to accept the will of God, refused her femininity. Adam, in his capitulation to her suggestion, abdicated his masculine responsibility for her. It was the first instance of what we would recognize now as role reversal. This defiant disobedience ruined the original pattern, and things have been in an awful mess ever since. But God did not abandon his self-willed creatures. In his inexorable love, he demonstrated exactly what he had had in mind by calling himself a bridegroom, the initiator, protector, provider, lover, and by calling Israel his bride, his beloved. He rescued her, called her by name, wooed and won her, grieved when she went whoring after other gods. In the New Testament, we find the mystery of marriage again, expressing the inexpressible relationship between the Lord and his people. The husband standing for Christ in his headship, the woman standing for the church in her submission. This spirit-inspired imagery is not to be shuffled about and rearranged according to our whims and preferences. Mystery must be handled not only with care, but also with reverence and awe. The gospel story begins with the mystery of charity. A young woman is visited by an angel, given a stunning piece of news about becoming the mother of the Son of God. Unlike Eve, whose response to God was calculating and self-serving, the Virgin Mary's answer holds no hesitation about risks or loss or the interruption of her own plans. It is an utter and unconditional self-giving. I am the Lord's servant. May it be to me as you have said. Luke 1:38. By the way, my life verse. This is what I understand, says Elizabeth Elliot, to be the essence of femininity. It means surrender. Yes, Lord. She goes on to say, think of a bride. She surrenders her independence, her name, her destiny, her will, herself to the bridegroom in marriage. This is a public ceremony before God and witnesses. Then in the marriage chamber, she surrenders her body, her priceless gift of virginity, all that has been hidden. As a mother, she makes a new surrender. It is her life for the life of the child. This is most profoundly what women were made for, married or single. And the special vocation of the virgin, the unmarried woman, is to surrender herself for service to her Lord and for the life of the world. And that's why, ladies, let me just parenthesis here, for all those years as a single woman, I didn't feel like I couldn't fully reflect the beauty and the glory of Christ or the gospel story. I knew that as a single woman, it was my privilege, my joy, to lay down my life for Christ and his kingdom and the sake of others. So married or single is not the issue here. She's just talking about how marriage and motherhood illustrate or a parable of God's created purpose for our womanhood. Elizabeth Elliot goes on to say, the gentle and quiet spirit of which Peter speaks, calling it of great worth in God's sight, 1 Peter 3:4, is the true femininity which found its epitome in Mary, the willingness to be only a vessel, hidden, unknown, except as somebody's, capital S, mother. Femininity receives. It says, may it be to me as you have said. It takes what God gives, a special place, a special honor, a special function and glory, different from that of masculinity, meant to be a help. In other words, it is for us women to receive the given as Mary did, not to insist on the not given as Eve did. We are women, and my plea is, let me be a woman, holy through and through, asking for nothing but what God wants to give me, receiving with both hands, with all my heart, whatever that is. That's the essence of our femininity. So if we don't embrace it, if we don't receive it, if we don't express it, what do? We ignore it. We resist it. We resent it. And we miss out on so much that God has for us. And what's at stake if we don't receive that gift? Theologian and author Dr. Albert Mohler has said it this way: when the stable fixtures of manhood and womanhood are rejected, ridiculed, and reduced, chaos inevitably follows. This level of gender confusion and sexual rebellion can only be explained by looking at its root cause, a rejection of gender identity and sexual morality as defined by the Creator. So what happens? The world misses out on the picture that God designed to showcase the redemptive story, the gospel, a picture of a Savior who initiates, who woos, who lays down his life for his bride, and of a church that responds, that receives his initiative, and that surrenders to his leading. And so we say, as women who want to be true women of God, we will embrace and express our unique design and calling as women with humility, with gratitude, with faith, and with joy. Are you grateful to be a woman? Have you accepted that he made you a woman and that your design and your calling are unique in many respects from that of men? Are you seeking to understand and to fulfill your calling, Yes, as a child of God. Yes, as a human being created in the image of God, but also, yes, as a woman. Do you agree with Scripture that this matters? One of my favorite women, Susan Hunt, who has spoken many times at our True Woman events, who has written books that have been such a blessing to so many, says it this way. She says, it's time for women of biblical faith to reclaim our territory. We know the designer. We have his instruction manual. If we don't display the divine design of his female creation, no one will. But if we do, it will be a profound testimony to a watching, needy world. And oh Lord, may it be so. May we from our hearts say, yes, Lord, I receive the gift you have given me of representing you as a woman. Help me to do it with humility, with faith, with joy, to do it in a way that makes the world want to know Jesus. We pray in his holy name. Amen.
0: God is an amazing artist. Nancy DeMoss Wolgemuth has been showing us the joy of living as he intended. 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If you live outside the U.S. or Canada, you'll receive an electronic copy as our thanks. Tomorrow, we're joining Mary Cassian to continue our series from last week, also titled What is a Woman? She's going to tell you just how deep your womanhood runs. It goes quite literally down to your bones. Curious what that means? Please be back for Revive Our Hearts.

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1: This is Shauna on Johnny Erickson Tata Sharing Hope. Here's our dear friend Johnny with a lesson on leading the blind.
2: It happened the other day to my friend Carol. She and a neighbor went to the local mall and decided to have lunch at the food court. Now, if you have been to a food court in a busy mall, you know it's usually crowded, and it's usually a noisy crisscross of tables and chairs shoved this way and that. Well, Carol and her neighbor carried their trays into this maze, and they found a place to sit. While they were lunching, she noticed at a short distance a blind woman making her way through the mall with a white cane. This blind woman seemed to walk with confidence as she slid her cane back and forth on the floor to guide her along. But when she got to the area around the food court, she ran into a problem. The blind woman got diverted from her path by a couple of chairs that were carelessly pushed out into the corridor. She struck her cane against one chair, walked forward, accidentally nudged a table, then backed up a few steps. She cocked her head as if to listen for an echo to guide her, but to no avail. She turned and nudged another chair and then stopped. Carol's neighbor was watching all this and sipping her soda, and she casually said, "Looks like that blind woman's in a little trouble." But that's all she did. With a little bit of concern and a little sadness, she just observed. Now, Carol realized that no one in that food court near the blind woman seemed to be watching. Maybe they were ignoring the situation. And Carol found it hard to just observe. She also found it hard to believe that others weren't aware of the predicament. So, pushing her food aside, Carol jumped up and ran over. When she drew near the blind woman, she said in a soft voice, "Pardon me, may I help you with directions? Can I move some chairs for you?" That's when the blind lady laughed and confessed, Well, yes, it seems I have lost my way a bit here. I need to get back to the main corridor. Can you get me back on track?" "Great," Carol said. "Let me point you in the right direction." And she did just that. I don't know how many people in that food court were watching, but if they were, they learned a lesson on how to help someone who's blind. Because if you see a disabled person struggling, there is nothing wrong with just asking if they need assistance. God says in Isaiah chapter 42, verse 16, "I will lead the blind by ways they have not known. Along unfamiliar paths I will guide them. I will turn the darkness into light before them and make the rough places smooth. These are the things I will do. I will not forsake them." Now, true, God is talking about not just the physically blind here, but the spiritually blind. Yet the principle applies to either. And if God has a heart to guide the blind, if the Lord takes notice when they are in trouble or have a need, shouldn't we, God's image bearers, do the same? Of course. And look, I realize not everyone is like my friend Carol, but there should be more people like her, especially Christians.
1: So, friend, please take Johnny's words to heart, as I know you do. Ask God to show you who he wants you to come alongside and help. People like, like that blind woman that Johnny saw in the shopping mall. Be an Isaiah 42:16 kind of Christian. 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
5: My husband left our diaper bag at a restaurant, and we had driven a half hour to the hotel. 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
7: Generally, if there's a disagreement, it's usually about something like a decision with where to apply funds for money, where do we spend our bills.
6: When you're married to someone, you're going to have some bumps in the road, but you can make a choice to keep speed bumps from becoming major obstacles.
8: He gets up and turns the heat on, and then by 3 o'clock in the afternoon, I'm roasting because it's still like 7. 70 degrees outside.
6: Marriage experts agree that if you downplay the differences and instead focus on the positive traits of your spouse, the road seems to smooth out a bit. So keep a positive perspective, no matter what speed bumps you might hit in your marriage.
9: I was trying hurriedly to get something ready for dinner, and my darling, wonderful husband was trying to reconnect something on the burner. The burner just wasn't working. I would term it a disagreement about crowding in the kitchen.
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10: Brand new Christians can learn a lot from those who've known the Lord for a while. But coming up today, Pastor Greg Laurie points out that the help goes both ways.
11: New believers need old believers. Old believers need new believers. Having a new believer in your life can have a reviving effect on you as they discover truths for the first time. You can rediscover them. You stabilize them. They energize you. This is the

0: There's a good chance you've seen a two-man saw. With handles on both sides, it's an excellent example of teamwork. One man pushes, the other man pulls, and then vice versa. Some of those saws were 12 feet long. The Christian life has many examples of teamwork. And today on A New Beginning, Pastor Greg Laurie helps us focus on discipleship. It addresses the push and pull of daily life as a believer, where a new believer and a veteran believer each have something to offer the other.
1: Discipleship, the next step in following Jesus. So let me tell you some things now that new believers need. And I'm addressing these remarks to two groups of people. Number one, to new believers. But I'm also addressing my remarks to older believers, because this is what you need to do for younger believers. The new believer needs acceptance. We need to say to new believers, we accept you, we welcome you. Because you know what? New Christians have a lot of rough edges. They haven't learned the new Christian vocabulary yet. In fact, they might have a few words left over from their old vocabulary that will pop up now and then. Be patient with them. Be loving toward them. I think of how little I understood when I came to Christ. And thankfully, there were people that were accepting. Number two, a new believer needs assurance. They need assurance. They need to know that they're saved. So we need to assure them. And 1 John 5 says, these things we write to you that believe on the name of the Son of God, that you may know that you have eternal life. They can know, and we need to assure them. And if you're a new believer, we want to assure you as well. Number three, the new believer needs protection. They need protection. New believers are vulnerable to their own emotions. They don't understand it when they had a sense of euphoria when they accepted Christ, and 2 days later, it's gone. Maybe they thought, oh, it will always be this way, but it won't. You'll have days where you don't feel anything, right? So we need to say, that's okay, that's normal, nothing bad has happened. You need to learn how to walk by faith, not by feeling, because the Bible says the just shall live by faith. New believers are also vulnerable to false teachings. We have to ground them in Scripture. And old friends are going to show up that will try to drag them down. And old girlfriends and old boyfriends will suddenly materialize. And temptations they never had will suddenly appear. And the new believer, number four, needs fellowship. That's why we want to involve them in our lives. That's why small groups are so good. Because some things are learned in rows and other things are learned in circles, where you're together and you can talk about it and you can ask questions. And so we need to bring a new believer into the church. New believers need old believers. Old believers need new believers. Having a new believer in your life can have a reviving effect on you. As they discover truths for the first time, you can rediscover them. You stabilize them, they energize you. This is illustrated with spending time with children. Someone asked me in an interview recently, what do you like to do with your free time? And I said, I like to spend time with my grandkids. I call them up or text them, hey, what are you doing? You want to go somewhere? Yeah, we want to go do this, Papa. We want to get ice cream. Then we're going to get ice cream. We want to walk around in the mall. Let's do it. We want to do this other thing. Let's do that. See, my job is not to parent them. My job is to grandparent them. Fill them up with

is you as well. You know, some grandparents have collected a lot of things over the years that they have in their home. And they say to the grandkids when they come over, don't touch anything. That's fragile. Don't break that. You know, get rid of all that junk, okay? Put it in a box. No one likes it anyway. It's funky old stuff. Put it away. Go admire it sometime in your own. When your grandkids come in, make your home a welcoming place. And the same is true spiritually. Have a life. Have a lifestyle. Have a home that's welcoming to new believers. It's good for them and it's good for you. Because a new believer might ask questions that you don't have the answers to. Therefore, you got to get back in the Bible again. And they'll remind you of things that maybe you have forgotten. I read an article about a number of billionaires who are trying to find a cure for aging. And some of them are getting blood. I'm not making this up. This seems insane to me. They're getting blood transfusions from healthy young people from the ages of 16 and 25, believing it will reverse the aging process. What they didn't plan for was the fact that after getting these blood transfusions, they moved back into their parents' house and played video games nonstop. So. Now, listen, you want a blood transfusion, get a new believer, not a dog, not a cat. They're fine. No, a human being that you can help grow spiritually. New believers are the lifeblood of the church. You show me a church that doesn't have a constant flow of new believers in it, and I will show you a church that's beginning to stagnate. As I've said before, we have a choice, evangelize or fossilize. We don't want to live in the past. We rejoice in what God has done, but that's then and this is now. And we want to keep reaching new people and help them come into a relationship with Christ. And that brings us now to what we call the Great Commission, here in Matthew 28. Verse 16, Jesus said to his disciples, I've been given all authority in heaven and on earth. Therefore, go and make disciples of all nations, baptizing them in the name of the Father and of the Son and of the Holy Spirit. Teach these new disciples to obey all my commands I have given you, and be sure of this, says our Lord, I'm with you even to the end of the age. Next point, before I can make a disciple, I have to first be a disciple. Are you a disciple of Jesus Christ? And are you discipling someone else? Listen, we should be either discipling someone or we should be being discipled by someone. In other words, we should either have a new believer in our life that we're helping out or we should have an older believer in our life that's helping us out. And guess what? Sometimes you can do both at the same time. You can have someone that's mentoring you and you can be mentoring somebody else. This is really important, and it's part of what we're called to do. What is the Great Commission? Number one, he says, be baptized in the name of the Father, Son, and the Holy Spirit. And what else are we to do? We're to teach people to obey his commands. And by the way, the Great Commission is a command. In other words, Jesus says, hey, if you can work it out in your busy schedule, would you mind as a personal favor to go into all the world? No, he says, I'm your Lord. I'm your commander, and I command you to go into all the world and preach the gospel. I like to be commanded by Jesus, don't you? That's a great thing to do. I remember years ago, I had the privilege of being asked to be on the board of directors of the Billy Graham Evangelistic Association by Billy himself. And so I was brought onto the board, and one day Billy said, I need a hat, because Billy was always losing his hats. Greg, he said, I want you to get me a hat. I felt like I was on a mission from God. We were in some city where he was doing a crusade, and I went down to the local mall, and I found a hat store. I think it was called Lids, maybe. And I've never seen so many hats in my life. And I didn't know what his size was. I'm looking and praying, God, give me wisdom. What's the right hat for Billy Graham? And then I finally found a hat, and I went to him, Billy, I got you a hat. It's a ball cap. He says, thank you. He put it on. The next day, there was a picture of him wearing my hat. I said, that's my hat. I got him that hat. And then he lost it. So, you know. But I love the fact that Billy Graham said, do this for me. It was my honor. It's my privilege to do anything to help a man of God like that. Now think the Lord Jesus Christ is saying, do this for me. Look at all that I've done for you.
Now I want you to do the following. Go into all the world and make disciples of

0: of all nations. It's a command. It's not given to only the original disciples, nor is it given to the so-called professionals alone, like pastors or evangelists or missionaries. These words are addressed to every follower of Jesus. They're addressed to you. So here's my question. Are you making disciples? When's the last time you've shared the gospel? When's the last time you've taken a new believer under your wing and helped them to grow spiritually?
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1: Well, we're getting some important perspective on the discipleship process today, as Pastor Greg shows us how it helps equip new believers and long-time believers as well.
0: The calling of God is the enabling of God. He will give you all of the power that you need. Look at verse 18. Jesus says, "All power is given to me in heaven and in earth. Go therefore and make disciples." Now, whenever you see the word therefore, find out what it's there for. It's always drawing on what was previously said. So contextually, Jesus says, "All power is given to me in heaven and on earth. Go therefore." Wait, but you have the power. I don't have it. No, I'm giving it to you, says Jesus. "Go therefore into all the world and make disciples." What does it mean to go and make disciples? It means to lead others to Christ, establish them spiritually, and do it again. It's sort of like wash, rinse, repeat. You've seen that on some direction for cleaning something. Wash, rinse, repeat. Or evangelize, stabilize, immobilize. This is our job. You do it again, you do it again, and you do it a few more times, and then you keep doing it. It never stops. It's a lifetime commitment. Somewhere along the line, we've separated evangelism from discipleship, but they're really one and the same. The Great Commission is not just gospel proclamation, it's follow-up and it's discipleship. And it would be like a doctor, you know, delivering a baby and then giving the baby a box of Pampers and saying, "Son, you got to get out there. It's a rough world, but you'll do okay." That baby needs to be cared for. Speaking of babies, a study was conducted in a large hospital, and they discovered something interesting. They found that the people working in the nursery noticed that the babies who were in their cribs near the door did better than the babies in the cribs in the other parts of the room. They wondered why. After a careful study, they discovered the nurses were more prone to give attention to the babies near the door as they went about their duties. This is what a new believer needs. They need care. They need attention. You need to take time for them. This is what we're all called to do. And listen to what Christ says in closing. He says, "Go into all the world, make disciples of all nations." And then he says, "And lo, I am with you even to the end of the age." This promise is not simply saying that Jesus is with us, but he is if you're a Christian, because Jesus said, "I'll never leave you or forsake you." But this is a promise in its context that is specifically saying to those who are fulfilling the Great Commission, allow me to paraphrase. Jesus is saying, as you go into all the world and make disciples of all nations, teaching them to observe all things that I have commanded you, lo, I am with you. In other words, I'm going to be with you in a special way. I'm going to bless you in a unique way. I'm going to use you in a fantastic way as you go about doing this thing that I've called you to do. So this is a great promise. It's a blessing to us as well as to the person we are helping. So here's my question for you. Are you doing this? And if not, why not? Let's do it. This is a lifelong calling for all of us to be engaged in. But we can't do this on our own strength. We're going to fail. We're going to fall short. But there's a promise of power to every Christian to do what God has called them to do. In Acts 1:8, Jesus says, You shall receive power after the Holy Spirit has come upon you to be witnesses to me in Jerusalem, Judea, Samaria, and the uttermost parts of the earth. I'll give you the power you need. And it's interesting, the word that Christ uses for power there comes from the Greek word dunamis. Dunamis, which we translate into the word dynamite. You've probably heard of Alfred Nobel, because there's something called the Nobel Peace Prize. Did you know that Alfred Nobel was an incredible inventor, and he actually invented something that we now know as dynamite? So during World War I, this was a game changer to have something with that explosive power. And Nobel went to a friend who knew Greek, and he said, what is the Greek word for explosion? And the man said, well, it's dunamis. And so Nobel named it dynamite. But the problem was, so many lives were taken because of dynamite. Alfred Nobel decided he didn't want to be known for that. So he developed something called the Nobel Peace Prize, which had a cash prize attached to it that was given to people who worked for the cause of peace. And today we know him more for that. But here's the point. Explosive dynamite power. Paul says, I'm not ashamed of the gospel of Christ. It's the power, same word, of God unto salvation. There's power. And you need power. We all need power. We plug our phones in every day. My phone is constantly draining. What about yours? And we plug in our cars now, too. We plug in all kinds of things. God wants to infuse you with Holy Spirit power each and every day. The Bible says, don't be drunk with wine, but be filled with the Holy Spirit, speaking to yourself in psalms and hymns and spiritual songs, singing and making melody in your heart to the Lord. And the word that is used there for be filled means be constantly filled over and over and over again. You need refills. But it seems strange to you if you had a car and drove it for maybe a week and then it wasn't running. You took it to the gas station and you think, can you fix this car for me? And they would ask you, have you refilled it with gas? Oh, I didn't know about that. No one told me. Yeah, you need to refill your car. Listen, God gives refills. He'll fill you again and again. And you can ask him for that power. So we're going to close our service today by asking God to give us this power we need to do this job he has called us to do. And this power is available. So we'll pray together and say, Lord, fill us with the Holy Spirit. You want to do that? Let's pray. Father, thank you for your promise. Thank you for your calling. Thank you for the privilege of serving you. And you have promised power. You've said you will give the Holy Spirit to those that ask you. So we ask now, because Scripture promises, ask and it shall be given. Seek and you shall find. Knock and the door shall be opened. So we're asking for this power in our life. Power to be a witness. Power to overcome our fears. Power to take risks for the kingdom of God. Power to share our faith. Power to disciple. To take other believers under our wing and be a friend to them. Be an example to them. Be someone who can mentor them and help them get mature and strong. And then go and repeat this process again and again. We see the calling, Lord. We fall short. So we're praying now that you will fill us with your Holy Spirit. Why don't we just pray this together? Just pray this after me. Fill me with your Holy Spirit, Lord. Just pray that. There it is. Fill us, Lord. Fill us with your Holy Spirit. Today, tonight, tomorrow, open doors of opportunity for us. Let us be sensitive to your leading. Help us to not quench the Holy Spirit, but help us instead to yield to the Holy Spirit. And Lord, we know that you will guide us and empower us and do things through us that will amaze us if we'll just open up. Amen.
1: 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Well, Pastor Greg, we're making available a wonderful movie called A Great Awakening. It's the story of George Whitefield, who was an itinerant evangelist who preached the gospel throughout colonial America. Here's the movie's director, Joshua Enck.
4: He would ride in one of his missions trips to the colonies. He went 5,000 miles on horseback from Georgia up to the New England states. He'd preach three times a day. He'd wake up at four in the morning and spend 2 hours with the Lord before he ever even got behind a pulpit. He built his own pulpit.
5: Yes.
4: You know, people don't do that for stardom or for ego. They do that because they have a broken heart for the lost, because he knew what it was like to be in the dark.
5: Yes.
4: And so I think that's where his power and love came from, he had firsthand experience with it.
1: So George Whitefield had a collapsible pulpit strapped to his horse. So, Pastor Greg, I've talked to the guys here at Harvest, and we've built you a collapsible pulpit for the top of your Yugo.
5: Yes, I can't wait to start using it. you know, that's an amazing thing. The guy traveled with his own pulpit because people were everywhere. He didn't need to preach in the confines of a church building. He could preach wherever he went. And in a way, Dave, we all have our own pulpit, if you will. Our pulpit is our platform. It's in our neighborhood. It's in our school campus. It's our workplace. It's our social media. You can take your pulpit, so to speak, and use it to talk about Jesus Christ wherever you go. And you're going to be inspired by this film that has been made about this prolific preacher, George Whitefield. Just as surely as George Washington is our founding father, the father of our country, as he's often called, and rightly so, George Whitefield, in many ways, is our spiritual founding father. Imagine that. Two Georges played a role in founding the United States of America. So find out more about the first George, George Whitefield, and his ministry, and the impact that it had in this film that's called A Great Awakening. You're thinking, oh, it's some boring documentary. I'm going to fall asleep. The opposite is true. This movie is dynamic, powerful performances, incredible music. It's just so well-crafted. I love this film, and American history and spiritual history is going to come alive to you as you watch it. By the way, this would be a great film to watch with your whole family. Have your kids watch it as well. They're going to love it. So let us send you a copy of A Great Awakening, the story of the first great spiritual revival in what would become the United States of America. 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
17: Bo, the mechanic.
18: Well, ma'am, I figured out what was wrong with the car.
19: Oh, what's wrong?
18: Well, I started by securing the vacuum fitting here, and I checked on the fuel metering orifices.
19: Uh-huh.
18: I ran a diagnostics on the FP terminal data link connector here.
19: Oh.
18: But with the multi-port fuel injector, I thought it might be the inline electric fuel pump.
19: Uh-huh.
18: So when I checked the vacuum line from the fuel pressure regulator, it dawned on me with each crankshaft revolution that each injection would have to fire once every revolution. So it told me what the problem was.
19: Which was?
18: You're out of gas. We put a few gallons in. We'll have you out of here in a few minutes, ma'am.
19: Oh, thanks, Bo. Thanks.
18: Yeah, that ain't nothing.
19: Hey, Bo, what's that fish on your window there?
18: Oh, that's the ancient Icta symbol of the early Messianic followers.
19: Oh.
18: They used it as covert communication to identify themselves to each other during the persecution of Nero. Its modern uses proclaim one's allegiance to the new covenant when one is sanctified and redeemed by the blood of the Lamb.
19: Which means?
18: Oh, that fish means I'm a follower of Jesus, ma'am.
19: Oh.
17: Don't be like Bo. Say the word of God in words they'll actually understand.
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0: 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God is still on the throne, and prayer changes things. Today, Josh Davis and Donald Perkins continue their conversation about America's place in Bible prophecy. 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We hope to see you September 18th and 19th in Northfield, Minnesota. Donald Perkins is back with us today as he continues his fascinating discussion with Josh Davis on one of the most frequently asked questions in Bible prophecy. Is America found in Scripture's prophetic timeline? Don't miss part 2 of this timely and thought-provoking conversation.
1: Greetings, friends. Today we're going to rejoin with evangelist Donald Perkins as he continues exploring America in Bible prophecy. Now, on today's segment from Brother Perkins, we're going to hear where America is as the many sins of this land are reaching to God, and the judgment of God that must soon come upon sin. But Brother Perkins doesn't leave us with the negative. He gives us hope. What is the hope for this nation? Can America experience God's mercy in spite of our numerous sins? That's the message that we will hear uninterrupted today from evangelist Don Perkins. I want to remind you that the audio that you'll hear from Brother Perkins is from a DVD teaching called America in Bible Prophecy. And so without interrupting his message today, I'd like to tell you that you can get a copy of what you're going to hear by ordering it on our website, swrc.com. 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Or give us a call, 1-800-652-1144. That's 1-800-652-1144. It's called America in Bible Prophecy. Now, here is Brother Perkins explaining where America is currently and the hope that we have through God's amazing mercy and grace.
2: Our history is littered with God, littered with the founding of the Bible as a part of our culture and a part of America. But something has happened. Sin, the sins of a nation reaching unto heaven. Now, I'm going to talk about this because this really breaks my heart here as I look at what is happening in the nation. So I'm going to start off with a quote here from Dr. David Reagan from a book. It's called American Suicide. And here you have Uncle Sam. He has a 9mm pistol to his head. And on the pistol is the name written, or the word written, humanism. Listen what Dr. Reagan says here. Dr. Reagan asserts the brutal fact that our nation has turned its back on the one who has blessed us so abundantly. He contends that our fundamental problem is not systematic racism. Rather, it is systematic godlessness. We are a nation that has forgotten God. The consequences are apostate churches and a society consumed with immorality and violence. Listen, saying this is where we are as a nation. He goes on to say this. Dr. Reagan shares from the scriptures how God deals with a nation he has blessed that turns against him. America has crossed the point of no return and is thus on a path to self-destruction. And listen, you just look around you. Look at this nation, this great nation of America. Look at what's happening. Look at what is happening to our nation. God has given us leaders that the nation want. God is turning, allowing this nation to implode on itself. And history is littered with nations that have fallen, not from enemies, but fallen from within. And we are literally experiencing this today. Quoting from the book here, this is a powerful quote here. This book is called, Is God on America's Side? Quoting Dr. Erwin Lutzer with a subject that says, The Banished God Retrieved. Listen at this. He says, so after 9/11, to borrow a phrase from R.C. Sproul, God was allowed off the reservation for a few months to fulfill his responsibility to bless us. But once our nation felt secure again, God was safely tucked away. Church attendance declined, and the so-called wall of separation of church and state was built a notch higher. God is even less welcome now in the affairs of our public life than he was before 9/11. Many believe that 9/11 was a wake-up call to America. It was an alarm call. God, he's trying to shake us out of our lethargicness. And what we did, we hit the snooze button and went back to sleep. We have created laws that are even worse than any laws on the book since 9/11. Listen, our nation, we've done horrible things. And as a result of that, I believe the judgment of God is coming up on the land. Look at this passage here. This is Psalm 9, 17. The scripture reads, the wicked shall be turned into hell and all nations that forget God. When a nation turns her back on God, the judgment of God comes upon that nation. In the book of Genesis, chapter 19, verses 12 and 13, it gives us an example of what God did to a nation that turned his back on God. And this is in the case of Lot. The Bible says Lot was a righteous man, but the sin of Sodom and Gomorrah, it reached to heaven, and it got so bad that God had to deal with it. So look here, Genesis 19, chapter 12 and 13. The scripture reads in verse 12, and the men said to Lot, these angels talking to Lot, Has thou here any besides son-in-law and thy sons and thy daughters and whatsoever thou hast in the city, bring them out of this place, for we will destroy this place. Why? Because the cry of them is waxed great before the face of the Lord, and the Lord have sent us to destroy it. These angels were sent on assignment by God to destroy Sodom and Gomorrah. The scripture also tells us that Sodom and Gomorrah was left as an example to those who would follow the way of Sodom and Gomorrah. Here, God said through these angels says that the sin of Sodom reached to heaven, and therefore God sent these angels to judge Sodom's world. Now, look what Dr. Reagan said in his book, America the Beautiful. He said this, when a nation walks in God's way, he prospers it with great leaders who provide freedom and prosperity. When a nation rebels against God's commandments, he places curses or remedial judgments upon the people. Deuteronomy 28 spells out a wide variety of these judgments, including such things as confusing government policies, economic weaknesses, rebellious youth, rapid diseases, crop failures, an epidemic of divorce, foreign domination, and defeat in war. Listen, this is what's happening to America now. I believe the judgment of God has fallen upon America. America is in a very, very bad place. Not only that, but on January 22, 1973, the U.S. Supreme Court, in a 7-2 decision, affirmed the legality of a woman's right to have an abortion under the 14th Amendment and Constitution. And since that time, America has murdered over 58,586,206 babies. This is since 1973. Now, we do know now that the Supreme Court has overthrown Roe versus Wade. But I want to tell you something, babies are still being murdered. You know, God hates the murder of babies. God hates that because, again, it's not what God required. God hates murder. We know based on the scripture, the first murder in the Bible happened in the book of Genesis. Look at this, Genesis chapter 4, verses 9 and 10. Look what God said about the first murder. And the Lord said unto Cain, See, Cain murdered his brother Abel, and the Lord said unto Cain, where is Abel thy brother? And he said, I know not. Am I my brother's keeper? And he said, what hast thou done? The voice of thy brother's blood crieth unto me from the ground. God is hearing the blood of over 58 million babies. Let me tell you something. America's going to answer for that murders, those murders. Listen. The Bible is clear that our judgment is coming. God's going to visit America's sin. Go a little further here. Here's another thing that has happened. We know this June 26, 2016 was a very sad day for America. It was the day our Supreme Court legalized gay marriages in America. The Capitol was lit with the colors of the rainbow in celebration of this decision. You know, when that happened, boy, my heart was grieved. I began to weep in my heart and spirit. I said, oh, God, what are we doing here in America? We have put in our law books a marriage, a relationship that is contrary to God, a relationship that cannot produce life. Two men come together, cannot make a baby. Two women come together, cannot make a baby. And since then, it has gone even worse with all the different transgender movements. Listen, we are seeing the judgment of God being unleashed upon our nation. Dr. Reagan made a very powerful statement that a lot of people don't like, but this statement is so powerful. Quoting Dr. Reagan from his article, our out-of-control courts. Listen to this. He said, note the date, June 26, 2015. He said, it is the date that should be put on the headstone of our nation because it is the day that America died. We have sealed our destruction. We are now, listen at this, a walking dead nation. We've put in the law books something that is contrary to God, contrary to the scripture. Now, God loves the sinner. It doesn't matter what sin, homosexuality, adultery, fornicating, murder, whatever the sin, stealing, lying, sin is sin. God sent his son Jesus to die for all sin. But when a nation puts that sin or elevates that sin in its laws, then God's judgment literally comes and looms over a nation. So in light of that, remember I talked about Noah Webster? He was the one with the first dictionary. Well, I want to show you this. This is from the Merriam-Webster Dictionary, and I looked at it, and it was giving us the definition of marriage. So look at this. This is from the latest. You can go online and read this. Merriam-Webster Dictionary, number one, in regards to marriage. It says the marriage is this. Number one, the state of being united to a person of the opposite sex as husband or wife in the consensual and contractual relationship recognized by law. Now, that's the normal definition of it, but then they've upgraded it. Number two, they said marriage is the state of being united to a person of the same sex in a relationship like that of traditional marriage, same-sex marriage. Listen, Noah Webster, if he knew about this, he would be turned over in his graves. Unbiblical. That's not the biblical definition of marriage. That's not what God designed. God made Adam and Eve, and he called their name Adam. God made them both, a man and a woman. That's the way God designed the family. There's no other way outside of that. But again, when a nation turns away from God, the judgment of God comes upon that nation. You know, our TV screen is littered with all of the different types of programs, Modern Family, everywhere. I mean, transgenderism, all these different things are presented before us where it's making homosexuality and transgender life a norm. It is desensitizing America and the world. And I got to tell you something, God's going to judge it. But you know something? I want to look now at, has America's judgment begun? And I really believe that the judgment has begun. The Bible says in Romans chapter 15, verse 4, for whatsoever things were written aforetime were written for our learning, that we through patience and comfort of the scriptures might have hope. You know, God did not hide the sin of its leaders in the Old Testament. They were left there for an example of how God deals with those who rebel against God. We should learn by example what the scripture gives of how God dealt with those who turned their back on him. The Bible said that we might learn, that we might have patience and comfort through the scriptures, and that we might have hope. But again, America has not learned. In the book of Jude 1, 7 and 8, Jude wrote this. He said, even as Sodom and Gomorrah and the cities about them in like manner, giving themselves over to fornication and going after strange flesh, are set for an example, suffering the vengeance of eternal fire. Likewise, also these filthy dreamers defile the flesh, despise dominions, and speak evil of dignities. Let me tell you something. God judged Sodom and Gomorrah because of their sin, and now America is doing a worse sin. Look at this. In the book of Isaiah, chapter 26, verse number 9, the Bible says here, with my soul have I desired thee in the night. Yea, with my spirit within me will I seek thee early. Listen to this. When thy judgments are in the earth, the inhabitants of the world will learn righteousness. See, God brings judgment to cause people to learn about his righteousness. And I really believe that America is due for the judgment of God. And I know that's a very harsh statement to give, but let me tell you something. The Bible commands us as the church to pray for those in authority that we might lead a quiet and peaceable life. You know, a lot of us had to say we have our head in the sand. We don't want to know what's going on because if we don't know, then we don't have to be bothered with it. But again, if we don't pray for this nation, pray for the leaders, America is steadily turning away from God. God's judgments is falling upon the land. Okay, I'm dealing with the fact, has America's judgment begun? I really believe that it has. Proverbs 26:2 says this, as the bird by wandering and as the swallows by flying, so the curse causeless shall not come. The curse or the judgment of God does not come without a cause. Something causes the judgment of God. And I believe what we have done in America, we are stoking the fire of God's judgment. We are poking God in his eye. We are mocking him. And as a result, the judgment of God is coming in the land. So I'm going to give you a few examples of this. Even our public schools, we have removed the Bible from the school. And as a result, something has replaced it. This is from a book called Public Education Against America. This is by Marlon Maddox, and it says, Public Education Against God. Listen to this. He said, we discovered that students at the school were required to attend an intensive 3-week course in Islam that mandated that they learn the tenets of Islam, study the important figures of the Muslim faith, wear a robe, and read verses from the Quran. They had to memorize 25 Islamic terms and learn 6 Islamic Arab phrases, 20 Islamic proverbs, and the 5 pillars of the faith. They also had to study 10 key Islamic prophets and disciples. The students also had to pick a Muslim name out of a list of 30 and go on a make-believe journey called the Hajj to Mecca. Now, this was in California schools, and this is in California school system. Now, you remove the Ten Commandments out, you remove God out of it, you remove the Bible out, and it's going to be replaced by something. This is part of the California school system. Look at this next one here. This is from a book called Across the Centuries. This book here says, from the beginning, you and your classmates will become Muslims. Dressing as Muslims and trying to be involved will increase your learning and enjoyment. Across the Centuries is the name of the textbooks used for the course. Described as a social studies history book, it has been adopted by the California school system. This book here is dealing with Muslim, teaching American students in the school how to be Muslims. You remove the Bible out, it's going to be replaced with something else. And again, this is part of the curriculum. Now, the way I know about this, because in one of my Bible studies, a lady in my Bible study came to me. She said, Brother Perkins, my seventh grader child is being taught Islam in school. They are taught to recite the five pillars of the faith to become Muslims. Are they dressed like Muslim? Listen, this is in California school system. Then they were taught how to pray like Muslims. You know, they put the robe on. I mean, now you can't pray like you normally pray in school, like we used to pray in old days, but they're teaching these kids how to pray like the Muslims do. This is in California schools. Let me tell you something. We are living in some amazing times. Now, God judge a nation when they turn before God. When you have leaders that do things that are contrary to him, God judge. I'm going to give you a good example. This is 2 Kings chapter 24, verse 19. And this deals with Jehoiakim. He was a wicked ruler of Israel. The Bible says here in 2 Kings 24, 19, talking about Jehoiakim, it says, and he did that which was evil in the sight of the Lord, according to all that Jehoiakim had done. 2 Chronicles chapter 20, 36, verse 5, Jehoiakim was 25 years old when he began to reign. And he reigned 11 years in Jerusalem and did that which was evil in the sight of the Lord his God. Now, Jehoiakim, he did, I guess, you know, more evil than his predecessor, but he reigned for 11 years and he did evil in the sight of the Lord. Now he was the leader of Israel. So as a result of what he did, God judged Jehoiakim. This is Daniel chapter 1, verses 1 and 2. This is when Israel went into Babylonian captivity. Look at verse 1 and 2. The Bible says here, in the third year of the reign, Jehoiakim, king of Judah, came Nebuchadnezzar, king of Babylon, unto Jerusalem and besieged it. Why? And the Lord gave Jehoiakim, king of Judah, into his hand with part of the vessels of the house of God, which he carried into the land of Shinar or Babylon to the house of his God. And he brought the vessels into the treasure house of his God. God judged Jehoiakim because Jehoiakim, what he did, he did that which was evil. We think that America is so great that we're a superpower nation, that God would never judge us. Israel felt the same way until God judged them. God judged them because they turned their back on God. God judged them because they had wicked leaders. Listen, saints, we got to pray for those in authority that we might lead a quiet and peaceable life. Romans chapter 1, verse 18 and 20 says this, for the wrath of God or the anger of God is revealed from heaven against all ungodliness and unrighteousness of men who hold the truth in unrighteousness. Because that which is made known of God is made manifest in them. For God hath showed it unto them, for the invisible things of him from the creations of the world are clearly seen, being understood by the things that are made, even the eternal power and Godhead, so that they are without excuse. Romans 1 is so powerful, and I really believe that Romans 1 judgment has begun upon America. God is talking about, you know, he's been dealing with the nations, and God's creation testifies that he's God, but men, they don't want to keep God in their thinking. Look here at verses 21 through 23. Paul wrote, because that when they knew God, when the nation knew God, they glorified him not as God, neither were thankful, but became vain in their imaginations, and their foolish hearts were darkened. Professing themselves to be wise, they became fools, and changed the glory of the incorruptible God into an image made like a corruptible man, and to birds, and four-footed beasts, and creeping things. God is talking about what has happened to the nation when he turned a nation over to himself. Verse 24 through 26 of Romans, it says, wherefore God also gave them up to uncleanness through the lust of their own hearts, to dishonor their own bodies between themselves, who changed the truth of God into a lie, and worshiped and served the creature more than the Creator, who is blessed forever. Amen. For this cause God gave them over to vile affections. For even the woman did change the natural use unto which is against nature. Listen, we are seeing the judgment of God being unleashed on the nation. God is turning us over to the lusts and the sins that the nation want. This is a judgment of God. Verse 27, 29 says, and likewise also men, leaving the natural use of the woman, burnt in their lusts, one toward another, men with men, working that which is unseemly, and receiving in themselves that recompense of their error, which was met, even as they, here's the key, even as they did not like to retain God in their knowledge, God gave them over to a reprobate mind to do those things which are not convenient, being filled with all unrighteousness, fornication, wickedness, covetousness, maliciousness, full of envy, murders, debate, deceit, malignity, and whisperers. God is judging the nation. Now, I believe what we're seeing is the judgment of God upon this great nation. Now, I don't want to leave you just there, because there is hope for America. America's only hope is for God's mercy. Give your passage. We know this. 1 Timothy 2, 1 and 2. Paul wrote, "For I exhort therefore that first of all supplication, prayers, and intercession, and giving of thanks be made for all men, for kings, and for all that are in authority, that we may lead a quiet and peaceable life in all godliness and honesty." Now, Lord, we honor you, we glorify you, and we lift you up. I pray for those in authority, as your word declares, that we might lead a quiet and peaceable life. Now, Lord, I love you, and I thank you this day for your mercy. To us belong the judgments, but I cry out for mercy. We love you now, and we thank you now. In Jesus' name, amen.
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0: 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Again, that's P.O. 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
1: With SRN News, I'm Bob Agnew in Washington. Testifying before the House Financial Services Committee, Federal Reserve Board Chairman Kevin Warr said today that the Fed will make the right policy choices to keep inflation in check.
2: Inflation's a choice. The members of our committee have no tolerance for persistently elevated inflation.
1: Fellow U.S. senators today remembering South Carolina Senator Lindsey Graham, who passed away over the weekend. Republican Tom Cotton of Arkansas says Graham was a staunch supporter of the U.S. military from his very first appearance on Capitol Hill.
3: When Lindsey arrived in the House in 1995 as the first Republican congressman from South Carolina's 3rd Congressional District since 1877, he brought with him a sense of duty and responsibility, a love for liberty, and a resolute commitment to America's national security.
1: And his sister has been chosen to fill out the remainder of his term. This is SRN News.
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6: 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I'm Roger Marsh. Have you ever experienced a moment when God answered a prayer so precisely that you knew without a doubt he was at work? 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On today's edition of Dr. James Dobson's Family Talk, you'll hear the conclusion of a conversation featuring Dr. Dobson and his friend Bruce Wilkinson. Bruce is a gifted teacher and author whose writing has reached millions, including his book, The Prayer of Jabez, which was one of the fastest-selling books in history. On today's Family Talk broadcast, he'll share some unforgettable stories about giving, obedience, and God's faithfulness. They're drawn from his book called The God Pocket. So now let's rejoin Dr. James Dobson and his conversation with his good friend, Dr. Bruce Wilkinson, right here on today's edition of Family Talk.
5: Bruce, thanks so much for being with us again. And we talked last time about money, about what the Bible says about money, and even more specifically, what Jesus said about money when he was on this earth. Now, let's go from the theological understanding, and I hope people got what you were saying, because there's just an awful lot there to think about. But to get practical with that, we come to your book, The God Pocket. But yeah, I want you to explain what the God Pocket is.
7: All right. Let me start with a question, Jim. Let's say that I lost my job, and I maxed out all my credit cards, and I have 4 kids home and my wife, and I don't have enough money for food, really. And I'm begging God, God, if you're up there, you got to give me money. And God sits on his throne, and he listens to all of our millions of requests, and he hears this young man praying for this. And God says, the answer is yes. Give him the money. All right, now, peel away the veil between heaven and earth. How is God going to get the money to the young man? God could speak money into existence in heaven and let the dollar bills float down from heaven, but he doesn't. He could send an angel down with the money, but not one time in the Bible does he, but he could. If you study this biblically, how does God get money to a person who needs it? answer.
5: It comes from other godly people.
7: That's right. Which means God must have a human partner for him to answer the person's prayer. That's a staggering thought. So the verse we talked about in the last program is mind-boggling. It's Proverbs 19:17. It says exactly what I'm saying. He that has compassion on the poor, meaning you give to the poor, comma, lends to the Lord. Let me explain that. I was in Africa with my son, Dave, and I'd spoken all week to 20,000 leaders at the Dome in Johannesburg, 10,000 business professionals and 10,000 religious leaders. At the end of the week, Dave and I hurried back to the hotel to have a bowl of ice cream. It was 10 o'clock at night, and the place closed at 10. And we got there right before 10, sat down on a little table, and I said to the waitress, I said, ma'am, my son and I ran over here from the Dome. Can we get two bowls of ice cream? She says, oh, I'm so sorry. The kitchen's closed, but we have some old gray decaf coffee. Would you like some? I said, oh, man, we really did hurry over here. Could you possibly reconsider? And she saw it being my son, and she says, well, okay. So she turns, Jim, to go back to the kitchen. And God, I don't know how God does this, Jim, but God said to me very clearly, give her a big tip. Now, I already do give people a big tip. And I'm sitting there thinking, how much? And I had been to the bank at the beginning of the week to get South African money. And my son's opposite me, and he leans over. He said, Dad, we're supposed to give that lady a really big tip. I almost fell off the chair. I said, Dave, what are you talking about? He said, no. And Dad, you're supposed to give her the tip. He's like a son, right?
5: Yeah. Had you shared that with him?
7: No, I was just kind of sitting there thinking. So I said to Dave, do you know how much? He said, no. So I'm exhausted from the week and I'm befuddled. And I have my cash in my front left pocket. I take out the South African rand and I'm just wondering, do I give her 20 rand or I give her 10 or it's only two bowls of ice cream? And I give up. And I took this wad. It was a big wad of South African rand. It was a lot of money. I folded it in half. And she came over to me and I said to her, ma'am, you're so kind to get Dave and me some ice cream. We want to give you an extra tip. And I quickly stuck it in her apron pocket. I didn't want my son to see how much I was giving her. And I didn't want her to see how much I was giving. And I felt very uncomfortable. Well, David and I are eating our ice cream. Now, Jim, this really explains what I mean with this. She comes back a few minutes later crying. And she stands right next to the table. And she says, you know Jesus. And I looked at her, and there was no Bible on the table. I didn't wear a collar or anything. And I said, why would you say that? Because he's the only one who knows. He's the only one who knows what? I'm by myself. I have a little baby. And the tips have been terrible. And I haven't paid my rent. And my landlord told me this morning that if I don't have the entire amount for my rent for the 2 months I'm behind, he's taking everything I own out of the one room I rent, throwing it on the dirt, and throwing me and my baby out. And she said, on the way, I took three buses to get here. And I said to God, if you love me and if you love my baby, then give me the money for the rent tonight. And she takes out this wad and she's crying. She said, only Jesus knew. That's exactly how much I owed him. Now, see, she didn't thank me for the money. Why not? It wasn't my money.
5: She thanked Jesus for it.
7: Because she knew who gave it.
5: Now, that's a very important point in your book, that when you give what you don't owe, because it wouldn't be a gift if you owed it, and you recognize a need in someone, or the Lord gives you that little nudge, you're opening their heart, not to you,
7: no,
5: but to the Lord.

0: miracle for me. Well, how come it was a miracle? Because she knew that it was her last moment, because the whole restaurant was closing. And she was going to have to get on, go those three buses, go back and get there probably at home 11:30 at midnight and be kicked out. Now, Jim, when you begin to understand how heaven and earth cooperate, do you realize how many amazing experiences you can have? Because there's so few people who will partner with God. That's what the God Pocket book is all about. It teaches you, how does it actually work?
1: Bruce, I believe everything you just said because I grew up with it. And my father was such a godly man. And I watched him follow that principle. And my dad was an evangelist. And in those days, you know, he drove an old car, maybe 1,000 miles, to hold a revival meeting someplace. And there wasn't a lot of money given, and it was all free will. And on the last night, my dad would come down to the end of that 10-day service. A lot of people had found the Lord. He had a wonderful gift of leading people to the Lord. And he would notice that the pastor's kids didn't have coats for winter. And he would take what they gave him.
0: Oh.
1: And he would give it to the pastor and also raise a little love offering for him. Then he would drive home. And my mother would meet him in the living room. And I can see it. I've got it videotaped in my mind. And she would come and greet him. And she would throw her arms around him and welcome him home, and so would I. I was an only child, and I was watching all this, and eventually the subject would come up, how much did they pay you? And my dad would grin, and she would say, I know, you gave it all away, didn't you? And he would say, this pastor was in such need. You know, and their kids didn't have good shoes, and I couldn't take the money, and I gave it. But the Lord will take care of us. I watched that. I saw it. And inevitably, we ran out of money, too. And I remember a time in particular where this very thing had happened. Mm-hmm. And the next morning, my folks were talking about our financial needs, and we went into my little bedroom and closed the door. I don't know why. And my dad would pray. And he would say, Lord, you told us that if we would be generous with your people in our good times, that you would help us when we had a need. And we have a need now. And that we look to you to help us meet it. And money came.
0: Yes.
1: And on one occasion, about 2 days later, $1,200 came in an envelope. And that was a lot. That was a half a year's salary. And it would come. And so my dad followed that principle, the principle you're talking about, all the way through. And then he had a heart attack. And as it turned out, he wasn't going to live very long. And he and my mother were in the bedroom. She was getting dressed. They were going someplace, and he was already dressed, and he was lying on the bed. And I wasn't there. My mother told me about this. And she looked over at him, and he was crying. And she said, why are you crying? And he said, well, it's the strangest thing. I was lying here on the bed. I wasn't praying or anything. The Lord spoke to me. And she said, well, what did he say? And he said, he told me something about you.
0: Oh, and she said,
1: then you are going to tell me. And he said, well, it was the strangest thing. I was just lying here, and the Lord said he was going to take care of you.
0: Oh, see.
1: And I worried about my parents when one of them died or when my dad couldn't work because they didn't accumulate anything. My dad gave most of it away. Mm-hmm. And he said, the Lord's going to take care of you. He died 3 days later. Mm-hmm. And I was being the only child, the only son. I had responsibility for the finances, and I got into their records and didn't have anything. And they owned a house that

0: wasn't paid for, but it was worth $45,000, and that's all the money that my mother had. And in a few years, she had Parkinson's, and she required $50,000 a year in 24-hour day care. This was a long time ago. And where was that going to come from? Mm. And my grandfather had given some stock in Coca-Cola to my dad. And it had just burgeoned. It had really grown enormously. And I never had to give $1 to my mother. Every bill.
1: Isn't that just like God, Jim?
0: Oh, every bill was paid. Mm. And I inherited money from them. Mm. It is amazing how God answered that prayer because he's faithful.
1: He is so faithful. And that's the part that you saw lived out in front of you.
0: I did. And when you give to others, your kids see it.
1: Yes,
0: and your
1: do.
0: Brothers and sisters and your neighbors and your church friends see it. Mm-hmm. And it doesn't go to waste. It not only helps the person you give it to, but it also blesses them and says, go thou and do likewise.
1: Mm-hmm. It does.
0: Now, Bruce, something happened that is relevant to what we're talking about today. Mm-hmm. And I wasn't sure what direction we were going, but you came in to my office in preparation for this broadcast, and you told me a story of something that just happened. Share it with our listeners.
1: Oh, my.
0: This is the truth now, I promise.
1: I was at a banquet just outside of San Jose in California in a town called Dublin. And they had 500 people come of all different denominations, all to celebrate a pro-life center. And this pro-life center had sonogram machines, ultrasound machines, and they were desperate for some funds. And God dramatically moved. There were 500 people, and that they gave $445,000.
0: Unbelievable.
1: And when people were leaving and I was signing books for them, a lady comes up out of the blue. And I had told the people, because I knew of their love and respect for you, I said, because of the banquet topic, I said, you know, I'm going to enjoy seeing Dr. Dobson tomorrow for lunch. And I said, we've been friends a long time. And people applauded because they love what you've done. And this lady comes up and says, she slides this piece of paper across the table, Jim. This never happened to me. She says, would you give this to Dr. Dobson? Well, I thought it was going to be a note. And I looked at it, and it wasn't a note. It was a check. And I said, this is a check. Yes. Is this for Dr. Dobson? Yes, it's for the ministry, because I really believe in what he's doing. You would. Well, do you want to write a note for this? No, I think he knows who I am, and I just want to bless what he does. And she smiled and she left. And so here I am. I come down for lunch for you, and I've never, ever delivered a big check like that to somebody. And I said, Jim, do you think this will cover lunch today?
0: And it was $1,000.
1: Yes, it was.
0: Unbelievable.
1: You know, as you're listening and being ministered to, I mean, who couldn't have been ministered to by his story? He just shared about his dad and his mom and the giving. But, you know, wouldn't it be great if there was, I don't know, 1,000 ladies like that who just today sent in $1,000, write a note, Jim, I can't thank you enough, but I want more people to know. Here's a gift.
0: Bruce, do you realize that the majority of the people listening to us will think that is a setup, that all of this entire conversation has been driving in that direction? Hey, tell them that's not true.
1: That's not true, and I didn't even give you eye contact, did you? I looked away because I didn't want you waving at me. Friends, this is my idea. Why do I feel this way? Because these ministries that you are listening to, it's just like the banquet last night, you know, that one of us gets up and speaks and ministers. You've been getting up and speaking and ministering on the radio for years and years and years and years and years. And people, if they only knew how much it costs just to buy a half an hour on a radio station, they would say, oh, my goodness. So my encouragement to you is from another leader. I didn't ask Jim because I didn't want him to have the possibility of saying, don't do that. I just went ahead and did it and hope they don't edit it out.
0: Bruce, you have changed your specific daily responsibility. You walk through the Bible to be the largest seminar teaching ministry in the world.
1: Mm-hmm.
0: And now you're doing something else that I find really interesting, and it's not unrelated to what you're talking about right here.
1: Mm-hmm.
0: What is that passion?
1: You know, Jim, this is something that's been your passion. And it's surprising to Darlene and me a lot. God directed us to the original God pocket, which is the womb of a woman. That God gives birth to a miracle in. You know, Planned Parenthood's budget is over $1 billion. And you know what? Believe it or not, that individuals and foundations give as much to Planned Parenthood as the government does.
0: It's hard to believe.
1: It is hard to believe. And so we're out there helping these crisis pregnancy centers. I will have spoken at 87 different crisis pregnancy center banquets. And God's just blessing. I think, honestly, Jim, people are rising up in ways I've never seen. They're giving huge amounts of money for publicity and advertising and being open on the weekend and buy another sonogram machine.
0: And you've got a little booklet that you carry in your pocket. You got it open now that lists what has happened in recent days.
1: We were in Bowie, Maryland. The Lord moved the people, and they gave $622,000 at the banquet. Then to Dallas, Texas,
0: $500,000. That's unheard of.
1: It is unheard of. It is a movement of God, Jim. You were talking earlier when we had lunch about the days when God's Spirit just opened doors.
0: Yeah.
1: And you can't explain. You stand there with your mouth open.
0: Yeah.
1: That's what's happening here. God, I think, said in heaven, it's enough of my babies. It's enough. No more. And next year, I honestly believe that all of the work that you and all of these centers have been doing, I think it's going to split open. Honestly, I do, next year. This is an era that calls for greatness from each of us to rise up and do things that we would have never imagined ourselves doing because this era, this time we're living, demands it from us.
0: Bruce, I have loved this time talking to you. It's been so inspirational, and it always is when you come. Thank you for being with us. Thank you for the God pocket and the concept of giving, and I believe a lot of people are going to be touched.
1: Thank you, Jim, and bless you. Keep standing for the truth, my friend.
0: Ooh, we love you.
1: You too.
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3: Did you know that an American woman wrote a poem that ended up changing American history? This is Gary Bauer in Washington, D.C. with an American moment. The year was in 1861, and a poet, Julia Ward Howe, who was also an abolitionist, came to Washington, D.C. Her purpose was really simple. She wanted to encourage the Northern troops that were in camps all around the city, protecting it during the war. As she walked among the men giving her encouragement, she noticed that many of them were singing the same song from one campfire to the next, John Brown's Body. John Brown was an abolitionist too, a radical abolitionist, and he was killed in a military confrontation a couple of years before that. After a long day of encouraging the troops, Howe went back to Washington, D.C. to her hotel. The Willard Hotel, actually. That hotel's still in Washington, D.C. It's just a block from the White House. She went to her room and she dropped into bed, tired from what she had done during the day. But in the middle of the night, she suddenly woke up. There were these words bouncing around in her head. She knew they were important, so she grabbed a piece of paper and wrote them down and then fell back to sleep. The next morning, when she woke up from the morning sun, she wondered whether she had dreamt all of that, but no, there was the paper on a stand next to the bed. She picked it up and started reading it, and she was astonished at what she had written. The words were powerful, but then she noticed something else. The words also fit completely into the tune of John Brown's Body. In the months ahead, the words of John Brown's Body faded away, and the poem that she wrote replaced them. And instead of the song being called John Brown's Body, it was now called the Battle Hymn of the Republic. You probably remember the words. Let me just give you the last verse. In the beauty of the lilies, Christ was born across the sea with a glory in his bosom that transfigures you and me. As he died to make men holy, let us die to make men free, while God is marching on. Those words inspired the Union troops, and some historians believe it helped contribute to the North winning the Civil War and ending the scourge of slavery. I believe, in addition to that, as do others, that those weren't really just the poet's words, that they were dictated to her by the God of the Bible, who wanted an end to slavery. This is Gary Bauer in Washington, D.C., for the James Dobson Family Institute with this American moment.
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8: With SRN News, I'm Bob Agnew in Washington. In his first congressional testimony as Fed chair, Kevin Warsh today pledging to put the brakes on high inflation.
9: If we get policy right, and I can assure you we will,
6: the inflation surge of the last 5 years will be a thing of the past.
8: Stocks holding steadier on a calmer Wall Street after a report showed U.S. inflation was not as bad last month as economists had been expecting. Senate colleagues continue to remember South Carolina Senator Lindsey Graham, who passed away over the weekend. John Barrasso of Wyoming says Graham's rough upbringing helped him combine a sense of humor with a toughness, especially on national defense.
9: He was the funniest man in the United States Senate. His humor, it was like super glue. It brought people together, kept them together. Lindsey and I traveled the world, often to war zones. And when you travel with Lindsey, you visit a lot of tough places around the world.
8: This is SRN News.
10: Logos means whole word. It means a word that I hear, and I've heard a preacher preach this word, or I read it out of the Bible, and so forth, and I say, praise the Lord. But that's not rhema. 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Rhema is a word with power. 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It's something that when you hear it and it goes off in you, it will take over your life.
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3: And so it can begin so innocently and yet lead somewhere actually devastating. 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
2: In today's broadcast, we move into chapter 9 in the book of Revelation. In this chapter, the fifth and sixth trumpets are sounded, and we're going to look at the judgments that follow them. The fifth trumpet brings locusts that sting like scorpions, and the sixth trumpet brings 200 million horsemen, unlike any horsemen we have ever seen. And they bring death. Now, this can be difficult, but there is much that we can learn from it. So let's listen in.
3: Turn in our Bibles to Revelation chapter 9, title of our study this morning, Heaven and Hell. We read in Revelation 9, 1, then the fifth angel sounded. And I saw a star fallen from heaven to the earth. To him was given the key to the bottomless pit. And he opened the bottomless pit, and smoke arose out of the pit like the smoke of a great furnace. So the sun and the air were darkened because of the smoke of the pit. Then out of the smoke, locusts came upon the earth, and to them was given power as the scorpions of the earth have power. They were commanded not to harm the grass of the earth or any green thing or any tree, but only those men who do not have the seal of God on their foreheads. And they were not given authority to kill them, but to torment them for 5 months. Their torment was like the torment of a scorpion when it strikes a man. And in those days, men will seek death and not find it. They will desire to die, and death will flee from them. The shake of the locust was like horses prepared for battle. On their heads were crowns of something like gold, and their faces were like the faces of men. And they had hair like women's hair, and their teeth were like lions' teeth. And they had breastplates like breastplates of iron. And the sound of their wings was like the sound of chariots with many horses running into battle. They had tails like scorpions, and there were stings in their tails. Their power was to hurt men 5 months. And they had as king over them the angel of the bottomless pit, whose name in Hebrew is Abaddon. But in Greek, he has the name Apollyon. One woe is past. Behold, still two more woes are coming after these things. Our last chapter concluded with an angel proclaiming, woe, woe, woe. The first four trumpets had blown. There was devastation on the earth. Much of it looked like it could have been natural. And we've seen in the judgments thus far the fulfillment of Jesus' warnings that there would be famines and pestilence and earthquakes and wars and rumors of wars. And he said all those things, the beginning of sorrows, the birth pangs that would ultimately lead to the judgment, that will ultimately lead to the answer to our prayer, your kingdom come, your will be done on earth as it is in heaven. Now, as we get into the latter trumpet judgments, and this is the second series of judgments, seven seals under the seventh seal, the trumpets, at the blowing of the seventh trumpet, the vials will be poured out. And so we're in that center section. I don't believe we're yet at the middle of the tribulation, but we're right near the middle, almost to that point where, well, we'll see it as we get into the interlude between the trumpets and the vials, that we're at that point where things begin to take, well, they're pretty bad, but they begin to take an amazingly radical turn for the worse. Now, ours, and you should know this, our generation has a fascination with the supernatural. Millions of people are, I believe, motivated by the desire to experience something beyond the day-to-day drudgery of a godless experience. They try to fill that spiritual void with satanic substitutes instead of connecting with the God who made them and loves them and sent his son to die for them. The cults and the occult prey on the innocent and ignorant. So if you don't know anything about the Bible, well, you're an easy target for the enemy of your soul, for the one who would destroy and devastate you. As you get to know the Bible, well, you're protected from those kinds of things. And so the cults and occults, they prey on the innocent and ignorant. I believe some trying to make peace with the past, others trying to figure out the present or the future. And so people begin rather innocently getting involved in things that actually lead them away from the truth, away from the foundation, away from the security of the scriptures. It can start simply. You just want to know what's going to happen. And so, well, your friend's into their horoscope and you know, well, I don't know much about astrology, but why not? Hey, think it through for a moment. How bizarre is the idea that everyone born on this date is going to have a similar experience today? Unless that experience is we're all going to get up today and get dressed and have breakfast. And it's kind of vague like that anyway, if you've ever looked into it. Am I saying that an astrology or you know, reading your horoscope is demonic? Yeah, I am. I'm not saying you're involved in demonism, but here's what I am trying to say, is if it's leading you away from the one who actually knows and controls the future, if it's leading you to rely on the nonsense that's there in the paper, and here's the greatest danger. You may be solid in the word, and you might look at that stuff and say, oh, I just kind of do it for fun. It's like the fortune cookies, you know, that we get at the restaurant. Well, here's the problem. You might just be doing it for fun, but other people who aren't rooted in the scripture that don't know the Lord or don't know the word, they may say, well, you look at your horoscope. Why shouldn't I look at my horoscope? And so it can begin so innocently and yet lead somewhere actually devastating. Well, you know, horoscopes based on astrology. Astrology is not a science. You want to get into the stars, get into astronomy. Or you want to get into the stars, read the Bible. You know, the Bible says God created the stars and he placed them and he named them. And so you can learn a lot about the stars in the Bible, but you can't learn anything about your life from the stars. Well, that's just one small area. It does lead people away from the light, away from the truth, further into the darkness. In the darkness, there are much more serious issues: witchcraft, voodoo, seances, spirit guides, drug-induced out-of-body experiences, astral projection. All of them involve demonic deception. All of them lead people away from the truth. And if you check with people or interact with people that are into these things, man, it leads to depression, it leads to oppression, it can lead to possession and ultimately to destruction. Well, Revelation 9, it's a warning for those who say silly things like, I think hell's right on this earth. You ever say anything like that or hang with somebody who did? I remember in my college years, we used to sit around and say the stupidest things, and we'd go, whoa, that's really heavy. That's profound, man. And we were idiots, and we were saying things that were idiotic, and we thought we were so brilliant and so bright. Hell on earth? Listen, anybody who says, I think hell's right on earth hasn't read the Bible. Because hell is much worse than anything happening on this earth, as bad as things are. But what we read in Revelation 9, well, it is a picture of the future. And the truth is, the earth will, at this point in history, yet future, become a living hell. Now, Revelation 9 begins to deal in the area of the demonic, and there's been influences so far, but I share all of this with you to say that beyond any sci-fi movie ever created, I mean, we have these demon-possessed mutant locusts from the pit of hell coming out and stinging people who want to die, but they can't kill themselves. There's no script or no movie I'm aware of that comes close to the reality of what Scripture actually describes. Well, in any case, we read first angel had sounded, and then the second, and the third, and fourth, and now we're up to the fifth of the seven trumpets. Note again how John receives this information. He hears and he sees. So he hears the fifth angel sound, and he sees, he says, verse 1, a star fallen from heaven to earth. Now Jesus at one point when his disciples come back, he'd sent them out to minister in his stead, to heal the sick and to cast out demons and do all these things. And they came back all excited about the fact that the demons were subject to them. And he says, listen, rejoice not in that, but rejoice that your name is in the book of life. He's saying it isn't about what you're doing or what you're experiencing. It's about the reality that, well, you know me and that your name is in the book of life. And so Jesus does tell them, I saw Satan fall like a star from heaven. I saw Satan fall like lightning from heaven is his exact quote. And so this is just a reference to that reality. Satan and all of the angels created by God and for God. Many of the angels, when Satan rebelled, rebelled with him. We call them demons now. They're in his demon downline, as it were. And so what we're looking at here is John getting a picture, a revelation of the one who fell from heaven. How did he fall? Why did he fall? Isaiah 14 said he decided to exalt himself. Ezekiel 28 says the very same thing. He began to say, I will, and I will, and I will. And God said, no, you won't. And then he suggested the same thing to Eve. You can be like God. And she fell for it and sinned as a result of it. Well, in any case, we've seen stars thus far in the book of Revelation. And ordinarily, we take a star to be a star, unless he tells us otherwise. And here he says, I saw a star falling from heaven to him. So this star is no ordinary star. This star is a person, a personality, a him. He's a living being, and he's given the key to the bottomless pit. Now, see and take note. Verse 1 mentions both heaven and the bottomless pit. Heaven, and there are four different words that are used for heaven in Scripture. There are actually four words that are used for hell in Scripture. Of the four that would speak of heaven, well, we have the atmospheric heavens. That's where the birds fly, where we breathe air. You know, that's right around us. And then we have the starry heavens. That's where the stars and the moon and the sun and all of those things are out there. And then we have the third heaven. That's where John is when all this is taking place. That's where Paul says he was caught up and had revelations that were unlawful to even express, impossible to even communicate. And then there's the new heavens. We read of those at the end of Revelation, Revelation 21 and further in and on. Well, when it comes to hell, in the Old Testament, it's Sheol. You might remember when Jonah was in the belly of the fish. It said he cried out to the Lord out of Sheol. Now, we don't know if Jonah died and went to hell and then, you know, God resurrected him, or if being in the belly of the fish was close enough for him. It's sort of like, I think hell's right in this fish. And maybe not, and maybe so. But the bottom line is he thought he was in hell. And he said, out of Sheol I cried, and the Lord heard me. In the New Testament, it's Hades. So Sheol in the old, Hades in the new. And then there's Gehenna. We'll read of it at the end of the book of Revelation. That's where death and hell themselves are cast into outer darkness or the lake of fire. And then there's one more word, and it's Tartarus. It's translated in the scriptures, the abyss or the abuso or, well, the bottomless pit. Now, track with me on this for a moment. In order for something to be bottomless, and if it's truly in the earth, as this tells us it is, it would have to be at the center of the earth. And here's why. If you're at the center of the earth, there's no more down. Anywhere you go, any direction you go, you're going up and moving out. And so he's describing a real place. Heaven is a real place. Hell is a real place. And it's important that we know that, because the Bible teaches that we're all on a path leading to one or the other. You are either today on a road that will lead you ultimately to heaven and all the blessings God's planned and purposed for you, or you're on a road that's leading you to destruction, to hell, a real place. And by the way, this particular one, we read it's the bottomless pit. A key is given to this particular fallen angel. Who had that key? Well, Revelation 1:18, Jesus says, I have the keys to death and Hades. This pit is simply in the, you know, bottom of Hades, as it were. And so what's happening is this is the place where the departed fallen angels, those demons, those devils that rebelled against God have been imprisoned and are going to be released at this point, yet future, as we read here in the book of Revelation. Well, there is something else. If you're familiar with the story of Legion in the New Testament, remember the guy that was so demon-possessed that he said, well, my name's Legion because we are many. And in the midst of that particular story, and it comes out of Luke 8, I got to read you just something. Jesus says, what's your name? They say Legion. Many demons had entered him, and they begged him that he would not command them to go into the abyss. What's that saying? That the demons understood that Jesus was going to, at some point, confine them in this bottomless pit, in the abyss, in Tartarus. And they beg him, don't do it yet. Don't do it now. They begged that they might be cast instead into a herd of swine that was there nearby, and Jesus granted their wish. They went into the swine. The swine went off the cliff, went down into the water and drowned. And somebody somewhere pointed out that, well, first case of deviled ham in Scripture. So not a theological issue, but still interesting if you're into all that. But anyway, this is the place, by the way, on a more serious note, Revelation 20, where Satan will be incarcerated for 1,000 years. During the millennial reign of Christ, Satan is bound. He's put into Tartarus, into the bottomless pit. And there we're told he's chained, that he could deceive the nations no more during those 1,000 years. One last thing. The judgments here begin at the throne of God. We made mention of this last time, but the destroyers come from the pit of hell. And if that seems bizarre to you, just know this. Some, like Habakkuk in the Old Testament, pondered, how could you use the wicked to punish the righteous? The answer to that question, there are no righteous. No one has ever lived a right and righteous life in the sight of God except his only begotten Son, Jesus. And if you have the righteousness of Christ, that has been imputed to you, that has been imparted to you, it's an acceptable rightness, and that's all righteousness means. It's rightness in the sight of God. But no one inherently possesses that kind of righteousness. And so when God judges, and really Habakkuk was asking about how could you use people like the Babylonians against the children of Israel? Because the children of Israel were in rebellion. And that's what's happening here. And as we look at Revelation 9, men are continuing in their resistance to God, the rebellion against God. The goodness of God has failed to bring them to repentance. The judgment of God has failed to bring them to repentance. So he continues to pour out his judgment and to reach out his hand, offering forgiveness. Well, out of the smoke, we read in verse 3, locusts came upon the earth. Now, locusts are a devastating creature. Back in the 1870s in Nebraska, there was a swarm of locusts that was 30 miles long and 100 miles wide. They went through the state. They ate everything that could be eaten. They just devastated for miles and hundreds of miles. And so for the Jews and even for us to just read of locusts, we realize, hey, they can be really dangerous. They could be really trouble. But these locusts are, well, a bit unusual if you've paid attention, if you were even, considering what we looked at as we read through. These locusts came from out of the pit. That sort of sets them apart. It says they came upon the earth. To them was given power as the scorpions of the earth have power. They were commanded not to harm the grass or the earth or any green thing or any tree, but only those men who do not have the seal of God on their foreheads. Now, we know from the Proverbs that the locusts have no king. But we're told that the one who opens the pit is king over these locusts. And we're also told that these locusts are, well, they're given power and they're commanded what they can do and what they can't do. Now, take note, they don't act like ordinary locusts because they don't eat what locusts eat. In fact, it says they come to inflict torment and torture only on those who do not have the seal of God on their foreheads. Now, don't worry. If you're a believer here today, about getting that seal, I think we talked about this at some length when we looked at the 144,000 who were sealed, because the seal that happens to the 144,000 and their forehead, it protects them during the time of tribulation. And here's one of the many evidences of that protection. You as a believer, though, have already been sealed with the Holy Spirit. Ephesians tells us that we've been sealed with the Holy Spirit until the day of redemption. So we don't have to worry about these kinds of things. Well, their origin then, first clue that these are no ordinary locusts. Their power is given to them. They inflict terrible pain. It says the pain like a scorpion on those men they attack. And they're commanded not to devour grass or trees. They discriminate even among the men that they are tormenting. If you have the mark, you're secure. And that will be the 144,000 from the 12 tribes of Israel, 12,000 from each tribe. They will be sealed by the Lord. They'll be witnessing for the Lord. They'll be protected by the Lord. And so when this judgment falls, it doesn't affect them. That's important. We talked, I think, last time about Egypt and how when the plagues fell in Egypt, that there was darkness on one side, but there was light in the camp of the Israelites, that there was judgment here and there was protection here. And we see the same thing will happen during the tribulation and during this particular portion of the tribulation. Now, we read in verse 5, they were not given authority to kill them, but to torment them for 5 months. We know Satan comes to steal, to kill, and destroy. So we would expect his demonic downline to be into the same thing. But remember, God is the one that limits what's going to happen here. And if you're unsure about how that works, read the book of Job, because God allowed Satan at Job, but limited at any given point what Satan could do to Job. And the same thing is taking place here. These locusts from the pit of hell, these demon-possessed mutant locusts, or these demons in the form of locusts, they sting like a scorpion. Now, in the Middle East, there is a scorpion that sting, I'm told, and I'm grateful that I've only been told it and don't know it by personal experience, but I'm told it is the most painful sting of any creature on the earth. So they would have read this and thought, man, that's going to be horrible. And so, they're commanded again, and they listen and they obey. Even though they're in rebellion, they still cannot go further than God allows. The torment lasts 5 months. It's like the torment of a scorpion. And in those days, verse 6 says, death will take a holiday. It says, men will seek death and they will not find it. They will desire to die, but death will flee from them. I can't imagine what that is going to be like. And I'm just grateful we're not going to be a part of the scene. But it says men are actually going to try to kill themselves and they won't be able to do so. Now, there are a couple simple and possible scenarios. I can't tell you with any absolute certainty that why they can't kill themselves, but we can be certain that this is telling us they won't be able to. Now, I do know that for the 5 months, God will be giving them opportunity to repent. It's not his will any perish, and that would include these even at this point, but all come to repentance. The enemy is going to be trying to destroy them and to devastate them and inflict as much pain as he can upon them, because that's what he delights in. But here's the deal. If they're demon-possessed, and that's certainly a possibility at that time, well, the demons would control them, torment them, torture them, but not allow them to kill themselves. It could be more supernatural as far as God preventing it. But in any case, death takes a 5-month holiday and then returns at the blowing of the next trumpet with a vengeance.
2: There's nothing in this section of Revelation that I would ever want to stitch on a pillow or hang on my wall. We must understand that there is nothing pretty about God's judgment. Too many pay no attention to it, unconcerned about it. And whether those people live to see these events or die before they happen, God's judgment is going to be more frightening than anything they have ever experienced in their lives. But there is a comfort I find in this chapter, and that's in verse 4. It says, they were commanded not to harm the grass of the earth or any green thing or any tree, but only those men who do not have the seal of God on their foreheads. Here I am reminded what God's seal on us does. it keeps us from his judgment. 2 Corinthians 1, 21 and 22 read, "Now he who establishes us with you in Christ and has anointed us is God, who also has sealed us and given us the Spirit in our hearts as a guarantee." Now, I can't read these chapters in Revelation and not be saddened, but I also know that God's judgment is unavoidable and necessary. I'm just so very thankful that I was sealed by God before any of this began, so that I will not have to face it myself. And this begs the question, do you want to see anyone face this? Well, if no, then perhaps you need to share the Lord with them, the one who can seal them just as he has sealed you. The Calvary Road is a ministry of Calvary Chapel Chico, and you can visit our website, ccchico.com, or download the CC Chico app to contact us and listen to other studies from Pastor Sam. 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And until next time, may you find grace and peace as your journey takes you down the Calvary Road. And your

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0: All scripture is for us, but not all scripture is to us. That's one of Dr. J. Vernon McGee's unforgettable statements. And you'll hear it again as we continue our study in Matthew 5. It's really a simple distinction, but it changes everything when you open the Bible and ask, what is God saying and how does it apply? Well, as the Bible bus keeps rolling, let's hear what God's doing around the world in the hearts of those who join us, this time in Spanish. Maritza in Venezuela writes, your words are very true. I am fascinated by your biblical studies. Little by little, I am learning. Little by little. That's how God builds us, isn't it? Little by little. Quietly, steadily, and faithfully. Isabel in Spain shares this about La Fuente de la Vida. That's TTB in European Spanish. Your program is spectacular. Every morning I listen, which I find very instructive, and I encourage everyone to continue doing so because, as the name of the program says, the water of life is what allows us to maintain faith. Thank you very much for all your dedication and effort. Well, I love it. The water of life is flowing, and it is flowing through apps, radios, and so many other ways, right into homes around the world. And then listen to Sergio. He's in Guatemala. I remember when I was young, I would leave home very early for school. When I returned, my mother had gone to work, but in her little corner of the dining room table, I would see pages of notes underlined and highlighted. Later, when I got married, I saw those booklets again in my mother-in-law's house, also full of diagrams, notes, and underlined parts. These were her notes and outlines from your ministry. These are testimonies of women who heard, studied, and appreciated searching the scriptures as they traveled in the Bible bus. Now in retirement, I have the opportunity to listen to Radio Cultural in Guatemala City. I have completed my first journey through the Holy Scriptures. It has truly been a wonderful trip, which I am enthusiastically preparing to begin again. I want to share with you that along the way, I have invited several people to join the study. It is somewhat disappointing because they have not accepted the invitation. However, my wife has been more successful. It is shocking to me to see the spiritual hunger of the friends she has invited to listen and how God has provided nourishment. Every morning, we download the audio and the PDF file with the study of the day and send it to him by WhatsApp. Thus, when he moves to a place with good signal, these files are downloaded to his phone and he can enjoy feeding his soul with the study of the Word in the place and time that he has available. Keep going, brethren. The road is difficult and the trials are many. But the word of God goes where he wills, to the person he selects, in the way he allows, and to accomplish the purpose he desires. He will grow the fruit, and undoubtedly he will give the reward. Well, isn't that a great picture? Generations marked by underlined passages and now digital files traveling by WhatsApp into signal-starved places. The word really does find a way, doesn't it? Well, you know, we'd love to hear your story too, so why don't you send it to us through the feedback section of our app, or you can always email us, that's simple, BibleBus@ttb.org, or you can write to Box 7100, Pasadena, California, 91109. In Canada, Box 25325, London, Ontario, N6C6B1. And then you can even leave us a voicemail at 1-800-65-BIBLE. Let's pray. Heavenly Father, thank you that your word moves wherever you send it. Open our eyes as we study, Lord, and give us a hunger for your truth and the courage to share it. Accomplish your purposes through your living word. In Jesus' name, amen. Let's turn to Matthew 5 as we go through the Bible with Dr. J. Vernon McGee.
1: Now we come to the so-called Sermon on the Mount. It's in Matthew 5, 6, and 7, and you'll find excerpts of it in the other Gospels. I do not think that our Lord gave it just one time. I think he gave it on many occasions. He repeated, as you know, a great deal of the truths that he gave. He would repeat parables. He would repeat on several occasions great truths. And Dr. Luke speaks of the fact that he gave this down on the plain, and he has only a portion of it. And very frankly, I'm sure Matthew only carries a part of the Sermon on the Mount. I believe that our Lord gave a great deal more than you have here, but this is given for our learning, our understanding today. Now, there are two things I'd like to say. One is that the far right and the far left are not confined to politics. We have in the exposition of Scripture today, among theologians, we have the far left and the far right. And it's not revealed in a more vivid manner than in the understanding of the Sermon on the Mount. Now, the liberal theologian, he's the far left, he treats the Sermon on the Mount as the gospel, and he acts, even if he doesn't say it, as if it were the only important part of Scripture. I played handball quite a few years ago with a very liberal preacher. He became, I think, rather famous after that as a leader of the liberal wing. He told me one day that all he needed in the Bible was the Sermon on the Mount. And he went so far as to say that all he needed was the golden rule over in the 12th verse of the 7th chapter. Therefore, all things whatsoever ye would that men should do to you, do ye even so to them, for this is the law and the prophets. Now, may I say that sounds very good. It's very pious, and it's pious drivel to talk like that. The question is not whether you feel that the Sermon on the Mount is your religion. The question is, are you living it, brother? That's the important thing. And we'll have something to say about that a little later on. This is an extreme viewpoint, but it actually is representative of a very large segment of liberalism today. And will you listen to me very carefully now? The content of the Christian gospel is not found in the Sermon on the Mount. For instance, there is absolutely no mention of the death and resurrection of Christ. Paul said to the Corinthians, I declare unto you the gospel. Well, what is the gospel? Sermon on the Mount? Is that what Paul gave? No, he says that Christ died for our sins according to the Scripture, and that he was buried and rose again the third day according to the Scriptures. And friends, that's not here. The gospel is not in the Sermon on the Mount. And that's the reason a great many people like to come to this. It sounds very pious. It's nothing in the world but a great deal of verbiage for men to get up and say today, I live by the Sermon on the Mount, when they actually don't. I believe that type of preaching has made more hypocrites in the church than anything else. If any man's honest and will read the Sermon on the Mount, he'll know he's not living up to it. And if that's God's standard, and by the way it is, you come short of it, what are you going to do? Do you have a Savior? Do you have one that can extend mercy to you? Do you have one that can reach down in grace and save you by faith? Because apparently you can't measure up to it. No, may I say, they just hold this out before them, and it ministers to hypocrisy today. And to reduce the Christian message to the Sermon on the Mount is a simplicity which the Scriptures would not permit under any circumstances whatsoever. Now, this is the extreme left. Now, we have the extreme right. This group, they treat the Sermon on the Mount as if it were the bubonic plague, and they want to have nothing to do with it. You get the impression that there's something ethically wrong with it when you listen to them. And this group are known as hyper-dispensationalists. Don't misunderstand. I'm a dispensationalist, but not a hyper-dispensationalist. And they say that you just can't use the Sermon on the Mount at all. I had one man that said that the Lord's Prayer has no meaning for us today. And when I heard that, he was a leading man, I ran a series on the Sermon on the Mount and the Lord's Prayer. And I have a book called Let Us Pray. And it deals with the Lord's Prayer.

that viewpoint represents the extreme right today. Now, it is true that there's no gospel in the Sermon on the Mount, and it's tragic indeed to give it to unregenerate men as a standard of conduct, and that if they try to measure up to it, that they are Christian. The Sermon on the Mount is law lifted to the nth degree. Man could not keep the law in the Old Testament, and how in the world can he keep the Sermon on the Mount, which is even higher, that is in his own strength? It's likewise true that the modus operandi for Christian living is not really found in the Sermon on the Mount. It gives the ethic without supplying the dynamic. Living by the power of the indwelling Holy Spirit is just not one of the truths taught in the Sermon on the Mount. You find nothing in here. Paul says, God has sent now the Holy Spirit into the world, and the Spirit of God is able to produce fruit in the life of the believer. You don't find that here. You don't find the ministry of the Holy Spirit at all. Now, the Sermon on the Mount contains high ethical standards and practices which are not contrary to Christian living. In fact, the Sermon on the Mount expresses the mind of Christ, and certainly his mind should be in the Christian. And there are great principles that are set down here which are profitable for the Christian to learn and to study today, but you'll never attain them in your own strength, my friend. You'll have to go elsewhere to look for the power. You have a marvelous electric light bulb here, but you do not have the generator here that produces the power that will make the light. And it's the light, not the bulb, that is all important. Now, the primary purpose of the Sermon on the Mount, I believe, is to set before men the law of the kingdom. What are we talking about in the Gospel of Matthew? The king. The king has come to present himself now. He began by, we saw last time, preaching the gospel of the kingdom as John had, his forerunner. And then he called disciples as the king to follow him. Now he enunciates the law of the kingdom. This is the manifesto of the king, and it's the platform of the Prince of Peace, and it's law. It'll be the law of this world during the millennium. That's when it's going to find its full fruition. Christ will be here in person to enforce every word of it. The Sermon on the Mount will finally prevail when he whose right it is to rule shall come. Now, it's inconceivable to me that anyone who acknowledges him today as Lord would despise this document or turn from it. The Christian who calls him Lord will seek to do the things he commands. He can obey only in the power of the Holy Spirit. Now, it's worse than futile to try and force the Sermon on the Mount on a gainsaying and rebellious world. Only the gospel of the grace of God can make men obedient to Christ. And it was given to bring men to obedience to God. Now, the Sermon on the Mount needs to be preached to bring conviction to the hearts of men and to let them know that they come short of his glory. The Sermon on the Mount lets men know that they've sinned. It reveals that none are righteous and that all have come short of the glory of God. Now, the Christian can take the principles which are set down here and consider them in the light of other scriptures to get a better understanding, a full orb viewpoint of the mind of Christ. And you can only find Christ's definition of murder and adultery in the Sermon on the Mount, by the way. And believe me, you put that down on someone. I think probably I ought to tell this little story. It took place in my first ministry, and I was much more blunt then than, frankly, I am now. And I guess some folk may think I'm very blunt. Well, anyway, I was invited by a very wonderful man who was a vice president of a bank and an elder, and one who had actually helped me get through school. I have his picture right here in my study. He's one of the men responsible on the human plane for me being in the ministry. Now, this man invited me to come up to the Chamber of Commerce, where he was a member, at a noon luncheon and bring a very brief message to them. He said, you won't have but a few minutes, but I want you to give to these businessmen

0: with outstanding businessmen, Nashville, the gospel. Well, I went up, and I got there a little early, and there were several men standing around. I went up near the speaker's table, and there was a man there, and he shook hands with me, and he began to rip out oaths. I've never seen such a fine-looking man, so well-dressed, curse as this man did. Well, finally, he said to me, he says, "What's your racket?" Well, I told him, "I'm a preacher." Well, he began to cover up immediately. He began to apologize for his language, which he didn't need to apologize to me because God heard him all the time. He needed to apologize to God, which I told him. And he went on then to explain to me that he was an officer in a certain liberal church. And believe me, he was covering up fast. He said to me, says, "You know," said, "the Sermon on the Mount is my religion." I said, "It is." I said, "Let's shake hands." And I shook hands with him. I said, "I congratulate you. You've got a wonderful religion." I said then to him, "How are you doing with it?" He said, "What do you mean?" Well, I said, "You said the Sermon on the Mount is your religion. Are you living by it?" Well, he said, "I try." Well, I said, "That's not quite it. The Lord said, blessed are you if you do these things. Not whether you vote on them, but whether you do them." Well, he said he wasn't too sure about that, but he certainly tried. Well, I said, "Then, are you keeping them?" Well, he said, "I think I am." Well, I said, "Do you mind if we just take a little test?" Well, he said, "All right." I said, "Well, the Sermon on the Mount says that if you're angry with your brother, that you're guilty of murder." I said, "Could you make that?" Well, he said, "That's pretty strong," but he said, "Maybe I could do that. I don't think I've been angry enough to kill anyone." Then I gave him the other one the Lord gave on adultery. I said, he said, "If you so much as look at a woman to lust after, you're guilty of the act." I said, "How about that one?" "Ooh," he said, "I guess that would get me." And I said, "I imagine there's several things in the Sermon on the Mount that would get you." I said, "Apparently you're not living by your religion." Now, I said, "If I were you, I'd change my religion and get something that works." How many people there are today like that man, very piously say that the Sermon on the Mount is my religion? Now, all he meant was he just thought it was a good document and a very fine expression, but it didn't affect him one whit. He could cuss like a sailor. And I found out later that he had two wives, one he had at home and one was his secretary. May I say to you, friends, the Sermon on the Mount, if you're going to have it as your religion, you better make sure you're keeping it, because, you know, the breaking of the law is what gets you in trouble. And if you're going to be a law-abiding citizen, you're to keep the law. And it's loaded with law. May I say, the Sermon on the Mount, if you look at it and be honest, it'll bring you to a Savior who died for you on the cross. That's very important to see. Now, these great principles here are for us today, and we need to come to them. It reveals how far we come short, but sets before us a high goal. Now, the Sermon on the Mount, we have only an excerpt, I'm sure, here. Now, we have in this Sermon on the Mount, I've divided it like this, the relationships of the subject of the kingdom to self in the first 16 verses of the fifth chapter. The relationships of the subject of the kingdom to law, that's 5:17 through 48. And the relationship of the subjects of the kingdom to God, that's in chapter 6. And then the relationships of the subject of the kingdom to others, that's in chapter 7. And this will prevail when he is ruling over the earth. Now let's come to chapter 5, and here we have the relationship of the subjects of the kingdom to self and to law. Now it opens with the Beatitudes, and I would have you note there are Beatitudes and not do attitudes. It states that the subjects of the kingdom, what they are, and how they are to become this type of person. For instance, we'll just look at them. Now will you notice, and I'm reading verse 1 of chapter 5. "And seeing the multitudes, he went up into a mountain, and when he was set, his disciples came unto him. And he opened his mouth and taught them, saying..." Now you see, he did not actually give the Sermon on the Mount to the multitudes. He gave it to his disciples. And that is so important to see. He gave it to those that were already his. And don't misunderstand me, it was because he saw the multitudes and their need, and this is given to them indirectly. And I believe that today, that men need first to come to Christ in this day when the kingdom of heaven is actually in abeyance. The present state of it is a place where the seed is being sown, the word of God. That's what we're doing right now. I think that's my business, is to sow the seed, the word of God. That's our business in the world. Now, the day's coming when he'll establish his kingdom upon this earth. Now, this has a meaning for us, but notice what it says. It says, blessed are the poor in spirit, for theirs is the kingdom of heaven. Now, the poor in spirit doesn't tell you how to become the poor in spirit. It just says the poor in spirit. And he here says 9 times, blessed. And the Psalms, by the way, open with the same word, blessed is the man. And there's a contrast, I think, to the Mosaic Law. In the Mosaic Law, the curses back in Deuteronomy. And you remember that Joshua was told when they got into the land that they were to stand on Mount Gerizim to bless the people when you come over Jordan, and then the curses on Mount Ebal. Now, the curses are given in Deuteronomy, and the blessings are given in the Sermon on the Mount, for he alone can bring those. Now, only the saved sinner today can know his poverty of spirit. Blessed are the poor in spirit. Why, the Sermon on the Mount makes some of these fellows, as this man I referred to, why, it makes them boast, for he certainly was boasting. This was his religion. He's trying to kid himself, and he tried to kid me that he was keeping it. He wasn't keeping it at all. It just made a hypocrite out of him, and we got a lot of those. I played golf in Tulsa, Oklahoma, with a very wealthy man there. He'd been in the oil business. He told me, he said, I forget how many years, he said, I went to church just like the rest of the hypocrites, and I was one of them, talking about keeping a Sermon on the Mount. Then he said, one day, I found out I was a lost sinner on the way to hell, and I turned to Jesus Christ, and he saved me. May I say, friends, don't be taken in by this type of thing. Only the Spirit of God can reveal to you your poverty of spirit. These are the citizens of the kingdom of heaven. It doesn't tell you how to become one. These are already citizens of the kingdom of heaven. And to know your poverty of spirit, Paul says, being poor, we make many rich. That's spiritual riches, by the way, and he gives us that over in 2 Corinthians, the 6th chapter, and I'll not take time to turn to that today. He says, as poor, yet making many rich, and that's spiritually. And you'll notice here, the next one is, blessed are they that mourn, for they shall be comforted. And by the way, you will find all of these given elsewhere. The poor in spirits given in Zephaniah 3:12. Blessed are they that mourn, they'll be comforted in Micah 7:1. This is a state, you see. Blessed are the meek, for they shall inherit the earth. And that's Psalm 37:11. And friends, the meek are not inheriting the earth today. I'm sure you recognize that. They are the ones that are not inheriting it right now. So apparently the Sermon on the Mount's not in effect today. Now when he's reigning, the meek will inherit the earth. And by the way, how do you become meek? This man I talked to wasn't meek. How do you become meek? Well, you and I can't do it. Our Lord was meek and lowly. He'll inherit all things. Now we are the heirs of God and joint heirs of Christ. We're told the fruit of the Spirit is love, joy, peace, and among other things is meekness. Only the Spirit of God can make you meek when you try to do it, and you do accomplish it, even if you did what you don't. But if you did, you'd be proud of yourself, wouldn't you? And out goes your meekness. You just wouldn't have it at all. How wonderful this Sermon on the Mount is, but let's interpret it accurately, friend. And so until next time, may the Lord richly bless you, my beloved.
1: 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We'll continue our study of the Sermon on the Mount next time. I'm Steve Schwetz, and I'll be right here saving a seat on the Bible bus just for you.

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8: With SRN News, I'm Bob Agnew in Washington. In his first congressional testimony as Fed Chair, Kevin Warsh today pledged to put the brakes on high inflation.
9: If we get policy right, and I can assure you we will, the inflation surge of the last 5 years will be a thing of the past.
8: And stocks are holding steadier on calmer Wall Street after a report showed U.S. inflation was not as bad last month as economists had been predicting. More remembrance today on the Senate floor for U.S. Senator Lindsey Graham, who passed away over the weekend. Iowa Senator Joni Ernst noted that Graham served in uniform for more than 30 years before ever winning a seat in Congress.
10: He understood, in a way too few in Washington, D.C. do, what it costs to defend freedom. He was one of the loudest, most persistent voices this institution has seen on the importance of American leadership in this world.
8: Supreme Court Justice Amy Coney Barrett has told lawmakers a sharp increase in threats targeting her and other justices is increasingly encroaching on their personal and family lives. She testified on Capitol Hill today, along with Justice Elena Kagan. Florida is set to execute its oldest inmate in modern history.
11: Dennis Socher is scheduled to receive a lethal injection this evening for the January 1st, 1982 killing of a woman he met at a New Year's Eve party. He would be the oldest Florida inmate executed in modern times, at least for now. Socher would be a week older than Dusty Ray Spencer, who was executed June 25th. But later this month, Florida is set to execute an 80-year-old prisoner who would be the state's first octogenarian to receive the death penalty. Florida has already carried out 9 executions this year, more than every other state combined. I'm Mike Hempen.
8: And this is SRN News.
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14: With Wall Street Business Report, I'm John Scott. Stocks are holding steady and in positive territory after a report showed U.S. inflation was not as bad last month as economists expected. The gains came even though oil prices continue to jump on worries the U.S. and Iran may return to all-out war. Stocks got help from easing yields in the bond market, which fell after a report said that U.S. consumers had to pay prices for gasoline, food, and other cost of living that were 3.5% higher last month than a year earlier. While that's more than everyone would like, it wasn't as bad as May's 4.2% inflation rate, or the 3.9% rate that economists expected for June. Less bad inflation could take pressure off the Federal Reserve, which is considering raising interest rates. For the Wall Street Business Report, I'm John Scott.
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21: My friend, the thing for you to understand and for me to understand that when Christ forgives your sin, he forgives you, friend. Nothing more to be said about it. He has put it in the bottom of the sea, and it'll never be remembered anymore. He settles the sin question. That'll get rid of your guilt complex. Somebody, oh, I wonder if he's forgiven me. Oh, my friend. He took it all away. He took it all away. This was the remedy, you see, for the conviction of sin, and the only one that could satisfy the mind and heart. And when you come to Christ and see him, you'll find him adequate.
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22: 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Yeah. We're brought to you by, Veterans Talk Radio is brought to you by Pride Electric, North State Solar, the Zavateros, the Veterans Work Cadre Program. Thanks for being with us here. And today, we're going to start a series on MACV SOG, Secret Operations in Vietnam, something I was heavily involved in. MACV SOG stands for Military Assistant Command Vietnam Studies Observation Group. It was an elite U.S. Special Operations Unit. It was formed in 1964. I was a sophomore in high school then. Its charter was to conduct clandestine operations in Southeast Asia, particularly cross-border operations in Laos, Cambodia, North Vietnam, assuming many of the clandestine missions previously conducted by the CIA. Sometimes simply referred to as SOG, the inconspicuously named unit was responsible for all manners of recon, special ops, and psych ops in the theater during the Vietnam War. Okay? I think I've told you this before. I held two top secret clearances, a top secret Category 3 Umbra and a top secret Category 2 Spoke. Okay? The group was comprised of primarily of Army Green Berets with a smaller number of Navy Special Ops people. Okay? Marine Force Recon. Okay? The Swift, the Silent, the Deadly. And Force Air Commandos, and even a few Australian Special Air Services, the SASR. Okay? The existence of the force and its activities were highly compartmented at the top secret level, and the operatives were held to secrecy agreements that spanned 20 years. As a result, families of MACV-SOG members were not informed of the details of the loss of those who were killed in action. So, a lot of this stuff we just don't talk about, or we didn't. Okay, the operational structure, command and control. MACV-SOG was under the control of the United States Military Assistant Command Vietnam, the U.S. Military Command overseeing U.S. military activities in South Vietnam. The Military Assistance Command was a subsidiary of the U.S. Pacific Command. The first commander of MACV-SOG was Clyde Russell. He was a colonel. MACV-SOG was headquartered in Saigon, Ho Chi Minh City now, with subordinate units having multiple operational bases throughout Vietnam and surrounding territories. However, MACV-SOG had direct instructions from the Pentagon on specific missions, specifically from the Special Assistance of Counterinsurgency and Special Activities and its staff at the Pentagon. Subsidiary units. In the early years, the unit operated smaller units under a singular command. This created a complex command structure that was difficult to maintain due to the highly varied demands of each region. So MACV-SOG structure was HQ, Chief SOG, Deputy SOG, XO, Special Assistance, Command and OpCon. I was involved in the Intel Division, SOG 20, Air Studies, VR, SOG 32, Airborne Studies, SOG 36, okay? Recovery Studies Division, SOG 80. Maritime Studies Branch, also known as SOG 31 and OP 31 and Crew 31, codenamed Plowman, was primarily concerned with maritime operations. With SOG 31, there was another branch known as the Maritime Studies Group, alternatively called SOG 37 and OP 37. Maritime Studies Group were responsible for covert maritime operations that were conducted by the Vietnamese Coastal Security Services. Its cover name was Naval Advisory Department. Within this group, extensive maritime operations training was carried out in Da Nang and through conducting operations against selected targets in South Vietnam. 1.2.2 SOG, Airborne Studies Branch, okay, responsible for the infiltration in the North Vietnam era, into the North Vietnam air via air. Operations of this branch were transferred to the Ground Branch Studies, which became the staff section, which created the titled Airborne Studies Group. Okay, 1.2.3 SOG was the PsychOps Branch, codenamed Humidor, was composed of several different sections that were primarily concerned with conducting covert psych ops directed North Vietnamese forces. Section SOG 3 were Research and Development, Section B Radio, Section C Special Project, Section D Printed Media, Forgeries, Blackmail, the Military Oversaw Print Media, CIA Oversaw Forgeries and Blackmail. Operations conducted by Psych Ops Study Branch SOG 33 include contamination of enemy munitions, mailing of fake letters, gifts, and leaflets, preparation of forged currency for use in Laos, manufacturing of booby traps, and then the Sacred Sword of the Patriots. We'll talk about that more later. 1.2.4 SOG Ground Studies Branch, responsible for cross-border operations comprised of three different elements. Okay, we'll be right back. Don't forget our sponsors, North State Solar, Pitt Electric, Pride Electric, Tim Pitts, and the Vet Store.
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2: 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Vengeance is mine. I will repay, says the Lord. 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
25: In God we trust. Our coins and currency cry out that proclamation. Let us reaffirm that powerful attitude in our daily lives and the choices we make. Fellow Americans, recommit that faith and trust in Almighty God and His ways, that this nation, under God, shall have a new birth of freedom. Individually and together, we can make the sacrifices needed to bring God's abundant blessings to America. America, bless God.
22: Okay, we're back. We're tackling the MACB SOG secret operations in Vietnam. It's enough decades later that we can now get into this more. Special Operations Augmentation. Okay, there's the Ground Studies Branch, which was SOG 35 and Ops 35. They're responsible for a lot of the cross-border operations, comprised of three different elements, Laos, Cambodia, and Vietnam. SOA, CC formed in 67, left Vietnam in March of 71, stationed in Con Tum, and was responsible for classified unconventional warfare operations in the tri-border regions of Laos, Cambodia, and Vietnam. We'll get into later what those unconventional warfare operations were. So the CCC, Command Control Center, contained several different teams, including 30 Spike Recon RTs, Hatchet Forces, four Search, Locate, and Annihilate teams called SLAMs, SLAM Company A, SLAM Company B, C, and D. Recon type forces were originally named for U.S. states, Arizona and New Mexico. Later, they dropped it and they used Asian, poisonous Asian snakes as once all the state names had been exhausted. Hatchet and Spite Section. Special Operations Augmentation Command Control North, SOACCN, was formed in 67 and it left Vietnam in 71. Assigned to conduct classified, specialized, unconventional warfare in the following countries, Laos and North Vietnam. It was composed of the following: Spike Recon Teams, RTs, Hatchet Forces, and SLAM Companies. CCN operations were initiated as early as 64. It was under Operation 34 Alpha, and began in September 65 under Operation Shining Brass, renamed Prairie Fire. In 68 and 71, the operations in Laos were given the code name Phu Dung. Special Operations Augmentation Control South, SOACCS, was formed in 67 and departed Vietnam in 71, located at Ban Mui Thut and oversee cross-border missions in Cambodia. It was assigned to conduct classified special unconventional warfare in the following countries: Viet Cong dominated regions of South Vietnam and Cambodia. So it was comprised of Spike Recon Teams, RTs, Hatchet Forces, and the four SLAM companies, A through D. Cross-border operations were conducted in SOA CCS in northeastern Cambodia since May of 67 under the codename Project Daniel Boone, later became known as Salem House. In 71, the operation name was changed to Thought Not. Forward operating bases, okay? Prior to 68, the CCN, the CC, CCS were called forward operating bases, or FOBs. There were four FOBs, FOB 1, FOB 2, FOB 3, and FOB 4. Equipment. The equipment carried by MACV-SOG was significantly different from that of the mainstream armed forces. Owing to the unconventional warfare they undertook, the unit primarily carried variants of the XM-177 experimental carbine variant of the M16 rifle used by conventional forces. Okay. Quite a bit different. N-79 grenade launcher was one of my favorites. Claymore mine, debt cords, MACV-SOG kit, usually XM-177, Echo-1, the M-79 cutdown, which I really liked. Browning high power, the V-22 grenade. Okay. The weapon, the M-16, it was referred to as a Car-15, okay? 2.1 X-ray Motel 177. In many ways, the 177 was a precursor to the M4 Colt, would eventually take many of the features of the XM-177 and implement them into their IR-8 of carbine designs. There were two official XM-117s, the XM-177 Echo-1 and the XM-177 Echo-2. The nomenclature of XM denotes that its experimental design is yet to be formally adopted. The E denotes an enhancement. Who made them? Colt Defense. Barrel length, 10 inches, 11 and a half at the most. Overall length, operating systems, direct gas and primitive box, gas blowback operated. Okay. Airmen used the Air Force variant of the XM-177 during Desert Shield. 2.1.2 the barrel. However, the most likely reason for a moderator was to improve reliability. At this time, Colt had been struggling to get their short barrel carbines to cycle reliably. This is primarily due to the lack of dwell time in the barrel and the distance between the gas port and the inside of the barrel and the muzzle. It was only like 10 inches. The barrel, the gas port, and the muzzle are very close to each other. So it reduces the amount of time the gas behind the bullet has to travel through the gas port and cycle the action before the bullet exits. And then the pressure drops, and then they get jammed. Baffles inside the moderate slow gas down, which does reduce the decibel levels when firing. However, they're also significantly increased the back pressure and allowing it to run more reliably. We'll be right back. Don't forget our sponsors, Pride Electric, North State Solar, the good old vet store, and the veterans work cadre. This is probably going to be a 2 or 3 part series. MACV-SOG, Military Service Command Vietnam Study Observation Group, Black Track Missions over in Laos, POW rescue stuff, all of that.
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0: Welcome back, Veteran Talk Radio from Red Bluff to Nevada City, from Clear Lake to Quincy. You get all the veteran stuff here. Okay. I'm not going to get it. There's some stuff in here about enhancements and changes and adjustments of stocks and weapons. And that was my primary NEC number, was the Weapons Ordnance and Demolition Specialist. Okay. As previously stated, though, the XM Experimental 177 was a precursor to many modern military carbines. Its influence has been seen in the Colt's various iterative carbines and eventually the M4, recognizing that the moderator increased the overall length of the barrel. Extended barrels, of course, you know, they provide more effective use of the weapon with the same size package. Replacing the 10.6 centimeter, 4.2 inches of the moderator with more barrel, they were able to increase reliability and lethality. Longer barrel allows the bolt to reach higher velocities, which gives it a better terminal ballistic as a result. The 2.2 AK variants. I'm going to talk about the AK-47 now, which is used by our special ops people a lot. Members of the MACV SOG would often utilize enemy's weapons for various reasons. Enemy forces carried a multitude of weapons, including old bolt action rifles. Or if a SOG rifleman were going to use any enemy weapon, it's most likely to be the AK variant. During the Vietnam War, this could mean anything from the Soviet-produced AKM to the Chinese Chaicom Type 56. It's an amalgamation of various Soviet weapons designs. The receiver is milled like the original AK-47, and the pistol stock grip mount accordingly. However, the handguard is similar to that of the AKM, and it features a vented gas tube. Additionally, it has had an integrated folding bayonet like a post-World War II SKS. The SKS is a Russian sniper rifle or field rifle. The RPD is another Soviet-favored MACV SOG operators. The closest parallel to the U.S. military at the time would be the M60 machine gun. However, the M60 was pretty bulky and heavy, and it fired a heavy 7.62 NATO short-round cartridge, and the M60 was not suitable for the SOG purpose. However, they still needed a support weapon, so a few operators began modifying the captured enemy's RPDs, recoilless percussion. Okay, RPD is a light belt-fed machine gun, chambered with a 7.62x39mm, was manufactured in the Soviet Union, China, and many other countries. Many of these weapons were remade in, like, Czechoslovakia, Soviet countries under Soviet control. The Chinese, the Czechs, like that. The RPD, it's a light belt-fed machine gun made in the Soviet Union, China, and other countries. Typically, SOG operators would cut down their barrels, which meant losing the weapon's front sight. However, machine gunners would compensate by point firing or hip firing at the closest quarters into the thick Vietnamese jungle. M79. My gun, my weapon. The M79 was one of the first standalone grenade launchers. M79 fires a self-contained 40mm grenade as opposed to the rifle grenades it replaced. The rifle grenades required a special muzzle device, high-pressure blank cartridges, and a gas system to shut off to properly fire. In other words, in World War II, they launched grenades out of an M1 and some other stuff, but you have to do a lot of modifications to it. The M79, think of it as like a sawed-off shotgun, okay, only with a bigger round. They can be pretty accurate. The huge margin of error if the soldier forgot a step, specifically we're talking about the M1 now, if they forgot to switch live ammo for blanks. The development of the M79 allowed the grenadier, it's a grenade thrower, to provide much greater firepower at a faster rate. The primary downside was the grenadier no longer had a fighting rifle. You had to carry something else with you. Or you could, it had double-odd buck and some other stuff. You notice the word grenadier here. There's a cigar, a grenadier cigar, because back in the day, the grenades had fuses on them, and they would. The cigar was very slow burning and stay lit, and they would use the grenadier cigar to light the grenade. Consequently, they were relying on their pistol or fellow riflemen to engage close targets. Sometimes SOGA operators would cut off the stock and the barrel of the M79 to have a lighter, more compact package. I've shot thousands of rounds with an M79 grenade. They have armor piercing, double odd buck, flechettes. If you don't know what a flechette is, it's a small arrow, aluminum arrow. We would, of course, open those up and modify them with certain chemicals and other stuff, okay? Oh, its overall length is way under a yard. Single-shot breakdown action, 40-millimeter shells. SOG explorers love fragmentation grenades. They work wonders to curl out an enemy fighting position, such as bunkers, and to break contact. A typical SOG, all right, we'll be right back. All right, North State Solar, all your solar needs. 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Veterans Store. Veterans Work Cadre. We'll be right back.
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0: We're back. Mac V. SOG, Military Assistance Command Vietnam Studies and Operations Group, Over the Fence Program, Black Track, all that stuff over there in Laos, Cambodia, North Vietnam, parts of the South. As SOG people, we like the fragmentation grenade, okay? Of course, the development of the M79 9 allowed the Grenadier to provide much greater power fire at a faster rate. Okay. .25 explosive. SOG operators love fragmentation grenades. They work wonders to clear out the enemy fighting positions, such as bunkers and to break contact. Typical SOG loadout included about 10 to 12 grenades. Additionally, SOG operators would sometimes pack claymore mines as initiators for ambushes. Operators would lie in wait for the enemy to walk into their field of fire, and then they would detonate the mine to kill as many enemies as possible and stun those who weren't killed. They would then open fire with their weapons to finish off the ambush. Here's kind of the explosives SOG used. V-22 mini grenades, M-26 frags, M-33 fags, and the Claymore mine. Okay. Deniability. During the early years of the Vietnam War, the U.S. denied it had any troops operating outside of South Vietnam. Azarets, SOC operators wore sterilized uniforms and carried weaponry without serial numbers to provide semblance of deniability if the soldiers in the U.S. by extension were cop-guarding areas that they weren't supposed to be in. Okay? Yeah. This also contributed reason for MACV SOG operators to also use captured AKs and RPDs. Often the point man would carry an AK or RPD due to the distinctive sound of the 7.62 round firing. Weapon report is easily distinguishable from that of an M16. So if you're way, way behind enemy lines, okay, you're over in Laos, Cambodia, up in North Vietnam, DMZ, whatever, and you're firing an M16, they know it's an M16. I'm not saying they don't have them and don't use them, but it perks people's ears up. Where the firing of an AK-47 or an RPD had their own distinctive sound, it would raise less of a concern. Having the point man utilize an enemy weapon allowed him to fire a short burst at a lone combatant if needed without compromising the unit's presence. Enemies in the area could not readily identify the shooter as an American by sound, as I was just saying, right? The highly modified M1 carbine, one of my favorite guns, the M1 carbine was first adopted by use during World War II. It saw service well into the Vietnam War, primarily by rear echelon and special operations troops. Much like today's special operation forces, soldiers at MACV SOG would modify their gear to suit their needs. The image above shows the M1 carbine that had its stock cut off, converted from a 30 to a 9.19. It's also modified with an addition of a magnified optic, a forward grip, and a suppressor. You see that? Yeah. Right there. There you go. All right. 7.2 suppressor Beretta. Today, 9x19mm handguns are used by almost every military and police force in the Western Hemisphere. But in the late 60s, early 70s, they were pretty rare. This was the beginning of the Wonder 9 era, colloquialism for the sudden surge of increased capacity of 9mm handguns flooding the market. Before this, soldiers and police were limited to 6-round revolvers and 7-to-8-round auto-loading pistols. However, the Beretta 9FUB1 was a precursor to the well-known Beretta 9-2 or the M9. The one pictured above is outfitted with a suppressor, likely used as a sentry stopper, a quiet weapon used to take out an individual enemy without alerting surrounding forces. MACV SOG operators also used the Browning High Power, another Wonder 9 designed by the same man who designed the M1 1911. Yes, sirree, Bob. Okay. The well rod was designed for ground up to be a sentry stopper by the British SOE during World War II. It lacks automatic reciprocating parts and has ports drilled into the barrel and a large suppressor. The lack of reciprocating parts means that when it's fired, nothing that can produce sound moves. The holes drilled in the barrel reduce the pressure behind the 9mm bullet, meaning it never reaches supersonic speed. There's no supersonic boom when it's fired. Lastly, the suppressor slows down the gases produced from firing the bullet, so when fired, the loudest noise produced by the railroad comes from the bullet impacting the target. 2.7.4, Sten gun and Swedish K. Man, a Swedish K. I got to use one of those in Vietnam. The CIA guy let me use it. What a sweet gun. World War II saw the rise of the use of submachine guns by almost every country on the planet. They're lightweight, compact, but not very good outside of close quarters. However, the dense foliage of Vietnam saw the occasional use of submachine guns due to relatively short lines of sight. It's worth noting that neither of these weapons is American-made. This is not because the U.S. lacked any submachine guns in war stock. Rather, it was an additional factor of deniability for MACV SOG. Here we go. The high standard is another example of sentry stopper. The pistol was chambered in a 22 long rifle, a caliper with a misnomer of the name. The 22LR is one of the smallest common commercial calibers of the market, is very common in marksmanship competition. The high standard pistol. All right, we'll be right back. Bambi in. North State Solar. Pride Electric, the vet store. Come and see us.

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5: 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This is the Big Tankster. Not so big anymore. Host of Veterans Talk Radio. Been here over a decade. We're taking a look at some part of the Vietnam War not well-known to people, and that was the MACV SOG, Secret Operations Vietnam, Laos, North Vietnam, Cambodia. We're talking about the kind of weapons used, many from other countries, to facilitate deniability. A high-standard pistol pictured in the competition target pistol modified to have a suppressor due to the small size of the .22. Very easily to suppress subsonic loads and are coincidentally common. .22 long rifle is fast enough to break the sound barrier, but it will usually slip back below the sound barrier before it hits the target. Slipping between super and subsonic has a detrimental effect on accuracy. Sure does. Result of most competition loads, the .22 LR used a heavier bullet so that it never breaks the sound barrier in the first place. This provided competition shooters with more accurate .22 LR cartridge and MACV SOG with an easily produced subsonic cartridge to use as a sentry stopper. MACV 2.7.6, the gyrojet. It's kind of an experimental weapon. The pistol,

Bible explaining why the concept had never revisited in the past 80 years. The gyrojet 2.8 kit. Soldiers in MACV saw often utilized highly modified kits to suit the needs of their irregular missions. During the Vietnam War, standard U.S. soldiers had limited kit options, and the aftermarket for gear was far smaller than the one we see today. As a result, soldiers often got creative. SOG operators typically carried as much ammunition as possible, sometimes up to 34 20-round mags. In comparison, a standard fighting load carried by infantrymen today is 7 30-round clips. Often widely used technique is to carry the massive loadout was to use canteen pouches to hold additional magazines. The pouches were capable of holding 5 20-round mags, with one at the ready in the pouches opening. Additionally, MACV SOG would use kits from WW2, such as magazine belts for automatic bar, Browning automatic rifle gunners. Toward the end of the war, 30-round magazines for the M16-177 became more prevalent. Enemy forces often used Chinese Type 56 chest rigs to hold their 30-round AK magazines. Additional equipment. In addition to full combat load of ammunition and grenades, SOG operators carried, they also carried many other mission essentials, such as pens, notebook, pen flares, plastic spoons. Myself here, didn't I? Yep. Okay. Signal mirrors, of course, maps, morphine serrets, a URC-10 emergency radio, PRK 25, luminescent watches, compasses, gloves, canteens, depend on the operation, fixed blade knife, swift army knife, machete, smoke grenades, bandages, strobe lights, repelling D-rings, white phosphorus grenades, water purification tablets, M17 gas mask, dehydrated rations, bug repellents, 3.6 12-foot line rope, rain jackets, and toilet paper. McGuire rig and the Stabo harness. Fighting in the thick canopy jungles meant the SOG operators had to get creative with their exfiltration methods. Oftentimes, operators needed a quick extraction, but there was no opening in the trees big enough or flat enough to land a helicopter. As a result, they began to use McGuire rigs, named after Sergeant Charles McGuire. The McGuire rig was essentially a long length of rope with a loop at the bottom, big enough for one man to sit in. The McGuire rig worked well enough, however, it had serious flaws. It was extremely uncomfortable to sit during long flights. Additionally, operators would sometimes fall out of the rig if they were a casualty or if the helicopter encountered severe weather. As a result, SOG created the stabilized body, the Stabo, it's called extraction harness. The Stabo rig closely resembled a parachute harness, however, the primary purpose was to secure the user directly to the helicopter extraction line. Operators began to hang their kit directly off the Stabo harness rather than the standard issue Alice, a load-bearing equipment. Okay, here we go. MACV SOG operators are best known for their Tiger Stripe camouflage fatigues. However, according to one of the most well-known MACV SOG vets, John Strykemeyer, they were rarely used. Tiger Stripe camo uniforms were more of a status symbol when not on missions, distinguishing the elite operators while on operating base. Overall, on missions, MACV SOG operators would use standard issue green fatigues because they dried quicker in the hot and humid jungle. Despite not being particularly effective, the camo pattern has persisted in various forms. The CIA Global Response Staff and paramilitary operator officers have worn a desert variant while operating in Iraq and Afghanistan. Okay, we'll be right back. 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

Okay, welcome back. KKXX Radio Veterans Show. This is our last segment here, and then we'll finish this up next week. I might find some more interesting stuff like this. Let us know if you find it interesting. Additionally, members of 5th Special Forces used old jungle strikes during training exercises as a homage to the Vietnam era Green Bay back east dog. Okay. Three tactics, techniques, and MACV-ZOG had a multitude of mission sets they conducted in the theater, ranging from recon to psych ops. Operatives often worked with an indigenous partner forces to complete these missions. Together, these teams of Americans, Vietnamese, Cambodia, Hmong, and Montagnard soldiers essentially rewrote the doctrine of reconnaissance missions. MACV-ZOG operators were so affected, the Vietnamese established tracking teams to hunt them in the jungle. As a countermeasure before long-range recon patrols, MACV-ZOG operators entered a period of isolation. They consumed only local food, drank local beverages, and smoked Vietnamese cigarettes to mask their foreign odor while patrolling in the jungle. Professional Vietnamese trackers could tell the difference between body waste of someone eating an American diet versus a local diet. Partner force. MACV-ZOG primarily stomping ground during the war was the Ho Chi Minh Trail. While the name might conjure images up, the short single path through the jungle reality was much more complex. It sure was. The trail consisted mostly of about 1,864 miles of road, foot trails, tunnels. It stretched across the Vietnam eastern border into Laos and Cambodia. During the war, the U.S. wasn't allowed to officially acknowledge any cross-border operations. They could only operate within Vietnam. However, a large part of the trail is outside the country. As a result, the Viet Cong North Vietnamese Army used the trail as a logistical pipeline for supplies, presenting a rich target for MACV-ZOG and their partner forces. MACV-ZOG stood up primarily to act as a covert force that conduct deniable missions in Laos and Cambodia. The operatives themselves were recruited primarily from the Army Special Forces, primarily due to the unit's mission of training and fighting alongside of indigenous partner forces. MACV-ZOG recruited partner forces were ideologically aligned to the U.S. mission of Vietnam. Local warriors spoke local dialect, knew the terrain, and aided in deniability if the mission was compromised. Together, these teams were extremely close. Montagnard forces sometimes referred to colloquially as yards, often bestowed upon their American brethren camaraderie bracelets. They were made of brass casings that were hammered out, polished, and etched with designs. Being given a bracelet was considered a great honor and significant lifelong friendship and commitment between the giver and the recipient. Okay? In turn, Americans developed close ties with the Montagnard counterparts, often sponsored them to come to the U.S. after America withdrew. As a result, there are Montagnard enclaves in unusual places in the U.S. For instance, the state of Minnesota, the largest Asian group today, is Hmong. Hatchets and spikes. The two primary missions of these teams were direct action reconnaissance. Hatchet teams were MACV-ZOG's primary raid force. They would conduct direct action missions and ambush along the Ho Chi Minh Trail. Additionally, it could act as a quick reaction force for recon teams that were compromised. Typical hatchet team was composed of 5 Americans and 30 indigenous soldiers. For larger operations, multiple hatchet teams would be combined to make a havoc team to target enemy strongholds and conduct larger operations. 3.2 teams. Recon teams were known as spike teams. They would typically name themselves after U.S. states, with the typical name being sometimes like ST Missouri. However, the use of the term spike teams fell out of favor and they began calling themselves recon, MACV command recon teams or RTs. They kept tradition of naming RTs after states with the occasional odd name like RT Bushmaster. Now the SLAMs, 3.3.3 SLAM companies. In addition to the hatchet forces, was also the SLAM company, standing for Search, Locate, Annihilate, Monitor Missions. Search, Locate, Annihilate, Monitor Missions, which were fully sized MACV-ZOG companies with a few dozen Americans in leadership roles and a few hundred indigenous mercenaries recruited by MACV-ZOG. Here we go, the Phoenix Program.
was a bust. Intelligence Collections Unified, affiliated with MACV Assistance Command, participated in an initiative referred as the Phoenix Program. This program, directed by the CIA, sought to undermine the operational framework of the Viet Cong through a combination of targeted killings, intelligence acquisitions, and psychological operations. Strategies employed were influenced by methodology derived from Nazi-era experiments. The 1967 MAC unified all military civilian pacification initiative under a single organization called CORDS, Civilian Operation Revolutionary Development. The CIA and MACV significant roles in CORDS, which operate in conjunction with the government of Saigon. Phoenix program was ostensibly managed and overseen by the Saigon government. It was primarily funded and orchestrated by the Cotton Act people. The initiative expanded upon the efforts of the CIA established network comprising more than 100 provincial and district intelligence operation committees in South Dat Nam, which were responsible for gathering and distributing intelligence regarding Viet Cong infrastructures to local police forces and prime paramilitary groups. MACV Command claimed that the Phoenix program, in conjunction with U.S. military actions during the Tet Offensive and various rural security militias, had resulted in the elimination of over 80,000 VCI members through means such as defection, detention, and death. All right. See you next week.

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4: With SRN News, I'm Bob Agnew in Washington. Federal Reserve Chair Kevin Warsh pledging to make high inflation a thing of the past. He made that pledge today in his first ever testimony on Capitol Hill as chairman of the Federal Reserve. Also at SRNnews.com, the president now discussing the future of U.S.-Iraq relations. Your correspondent, Willie Nelson.
5: Meeting with Iraq's prime minister in the Oval Office, President Trump highlighted a changing relationship between the two countries.
6: Well, we don't think we need the military there anymore. It's a very big operation. And what we do have is the oil companies are all going in now, and they're doing partnerships with Iraq, and they're getting along very well. The relationship is a whole big relationship where we don't need the military there.
5: The president says America's interests in the region are increasingly being advanced through economic partnerships. Willie Nelson, The White House.
4: Meanwhile, the president is upgrading his plan to recoup the U.S. investment in securing the Strait of Hormuz.
6: I want to be reimbursed because we're protecting a very rich portion of the world. We're spending money. And so what we've done is we are going to be reimbursed for protection.
4: Meanwhile, French firefighters battling to stop a major forest fire burning near Paris.
7: Bigger fires have been ravaging areas of southern France, but the Fontainebleau fire is exceptionally close to the densely populated region surrounding Paris. Hundreds of firefighters are battling two blazes in the Fontainebleau forest south of the capital and working hard to prevent it from getting larger again. Rescue Operations Commander Sébastien Avanal tells the AP, we're really working on the perimeter, and the perimeter of the fire is 23 kilometers, that's 15 miles. That just gives you an idea of the scale of this disaster. The goal is to try to secure it by tonight, meaning we are certain that it will no longer spread. I'm Charles de Ledesma.
4: And this is SRN News.
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9: With Wall Street Business Report, I'm John Scott. Stocks are holding steady and in positive territory after a report showed U.S. inflation was not as bad last month as economists expected. The gains came even though oil prices continue to jump on worries the U.S. and Iran may return to all-out war. Stocks got help from easing yields in the bond market, which fell after a report said that U.S. consumers had to pay prices for gasoline, food, and other costs of living that were 3.5% higher last month than a year earlier. While that's more than everyone would like, it wasn't as bad as May's 4.2% inflation rate or the 3.9% rate that economists expected for June. Less bad inflation could take pressure off the Federal Reserve, which is considering raising interest rates. For the Wall Street Business Report, I'm John Scott.
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10: There was a wonderful example of that modeling that occurred in the state of Georgia some years ago when the Bulldogs of Rockdale County High School overcame a big deficit to win the state basketball championship. Coach Cleveland Stroud couldn't have been more proud of his team. But then a few days later, while watching the game films of the playoffs, he noticed there was an ineligible player on the court for 45 seconds during one of the games. He called the Georgia High School Association and reported the violation, costing the school the title and the trophy. When asked about it at a press conference, Coach Stroud said, "Well, some people have said that we should have just kept quiet about it, that it was just 45 seconds and the player wasn't really an impact player. But you gotta do what's honest and right. I told my team that people forget the scores of basketball games. They don't ever forget what you're made out of. You can be certain that every member of the Bulldogs team will remember the character of Coach Stroud." A letter to the editor of the local newspaper summed it up well. "We have scandals in Washington and cheating on Wall Street. Thank goodness that we live in Rockdale County, where honor and integrity are alive and being practiced."
11: To find out how you can partner with Family Talk, go to drjamesdobson.org.
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5: Change is one of the toughest things for us to deal with. We like things familiar, comfortable, predictable, and in control. But experts tell us those things that we love so much can poison our dreams for moving ahead. Sometimes life will force us to change. A crisis, a job loss, an economic downturn. It makes us uncomfortable, to say the least. But years after those things happen, most people say it actually motivated them to make dramatic and positive changes in their lives. But why wait for life to force change? Start today. By reading the Bible, you'll begin to see how God worked change in the lives of some of the greatest people who ever lived. And those stories will begin to change who you are. And changing who you are as a person will be the beginning of positive change in your life. The main thing holding you back is resisting changing who you are. Too many people launch out to achieve their dreams before they really change themselves. John Maxwell said, "We cannot achieve our wildest dreams by remaining who we are." 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
7: Some people seem to be more creative than others, yet we all have the ability to be creative if given the opportunity. Here's a few ways that you can access your creative side on a regular basis. Number one, expose yourself to as much knowledge as possible. 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Number two, be open to new experiences. Psychologists believe that openness is most highly associated with people who are creative. It's these new experiences and events that allows them to explore new possibilities in unfamiliar environments. And number three, challenge yourself. The fewer resources you have, the more creative you'll have to be with them. 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
4: 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We'll add another one today. Can you guess what it is? I'll be right back to tell you.
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0: Capital and eventually in Constantinople. And then later there's the Far Eastern Church, which was over in the Babylon and Syria area, and even as far east as India, where Thomas was. And then down in Africa, there's the Coptic Church. And these churches were not all under the same authority, and they weren't all following the same evolutionary pattern from the original church. I think what we have to understand is that any movement, and we see that whenever any new denomination forms, you know, whether it's the Wesley revival that evolves into the Methodist Church, or Luther's Reformation that evolves into the modern Lutheran Church, or, you know, even the Anabaptist movement that evolved into modern Mennonites and so forth, you know, often these things start out by recovering something of original Christianity, which had been forgotten or covered over with some traditional, you know, covering, that people have forgotten it, and they rediscover it, and in doing so, they start a new movement. But then within a few generations, even they become either legalistic or encrusted with certain traditions and inflexible and so forth. And I think that that's just a carnal human testimony, tendency. The tendency is to add to what the original purity of the church was. And when we add things, it's never an improvement, in my opinion. We always think we're making it an improvement, but I don't think it is. I believe the early church was simply comprised of people who regarded themselves as brothers and sisters, children of God, followers of Jesus as their King and their Lord, and, you know, who gathered together to edify each other and to minister to each other and to learn together about the things of God. And there were the apostles initially would be teaching them on a daily basis in Jerusalem there. And then, of course, the apostles eventually were scattered. And so there were other teachers that picked up that banner. You know, Paul told Timothy, he says, the things you've heard of me in the presence of many witnesses, tell those, teach those things to faithful men who will then in turn teach other people. So, you know, the apostolic teaching was supposed to be passed down through the generations. Now, the Catholic institution, and I have to say, I'm not trying to bash Catholics, because I think this is true of almost every Protestant institution. I'm not sure of any church in the world that hasn't gone through, you know, some kind of evolution. But the Catholic Church eventually thought it'd be best to perpetuate apostolic authority, not as much through the teachings of the apostles, which is the way Paul wanted it to be perpetuated. That's what he told Timothy, teach the, you know, another generation the things I teach, and then have them teach the next generation. So apostolic authority, according to the Bible, should be passed down through the faithful teaching of what the apostles said, so that the church doesn't drift very far from it. But it was in the early second century, Ignatius, you know, is the one who wrote seven letters to seven churches there around 110 AD, and he, in order to keep the church kind of united, told everyone to submit to the bishop of the church. Now, when Paul was on the earth, there wasn't a bishop in every church. The bishops, the word episcope in the Greek, means overseers, and they were the same as the elders. There's no distinction between an episcope, a bishop, overseer in the early church, as the elders. And there were several elders in each church, if there were any. We don't know of any church that had a singular bishop. But by the second or third generation after the apostles, already they'd started having a single leader that everyone had to obey. Well, of course, it's a short step from there. For all the bishops of the different churches to have to obey one of the bishops, the Bishop of Rome being a natural choice. And then, of course, they have to come up with some kind of a justification for this. And so they go back to the Bible, start looking for ways to force passages that don't teach this into the paradigm that they're trying to say is biblical. This is what denominations do also. I mean, the Catholic Church is no different. Anytime people get their hands on, you know, Christianity and start trying to, you know, develop it, try to make it better than it was, try to make it more, you know, I don't know, more stable or whatever in a human way, I don't think they improve it. I think they corrupt it. And I think that that's, you know, this idea that Peter's the head of the church, there's nothing in the Bible says that. I know the verses that Catholics use for it, certainly. I know the verses. I've talked to them. I've debated them. But they don't say that. You have to have the doctrine in your head first, and then you can kind of try to read it into these verses, which don't say it. But, I mean, if the doctrine was true, you could kind of read those verses through that and say, you know, this is kind of the germ of this idea. But the verses themselves don't teach it. And so, you know, I think that every generation of Christians has to reform in a way. Because the generation before them may have added some things. And if a church doesn't reform itself, if every fresh generation doesn't say, let's get back to what Jesus said, let's get back to what the apostles taught, then there's going to be this accretion and accumulation of traditional things that go unchallenged. A new generation comes up and starts teaching something, and unfortunately, if it doesn't get challenged at that point, the next generation is going to be taught it as if it's true. And then it becomes a tradition that, you know, several generations teach the same thing, even though it never was in the Bible, the apostles never taught it. And that's what I think. So you were talking about how the church, you know, changed and evolved, the Catholic Church did. I think all churches do to some extent. But the body of Christ is comprised not of members of these organizations per se. People who are in the body of Christ certainly will be found in these organizations, but these organizations are not the body of Christ themselves. They're not the church. They're simply organizations that, you know, identify themselves as the church. The church is the body of Christ, which Christ started and which every believer is a part of. And, you know, it's never been necessary, I believe, for any Christian of any generation to be loyal to the traditions, the man-made traditions of the previous generation. And if they don't challenge them, then those traditions accumulate like barnacles on the hull of a boat, and you have to, you know, pull it out of the water and clean it off eventually, or else you're just going to be destroying your boat. Anyway, I appreciate your call. I don't know if we have time. We might, if it's short. Jerome in Shoreline, Washington, we got a couple minutes. Welcome.
1: Okay. Yeah, thanks, Steve. I appreciate the comment about the chariot. I'm looking forward to getting back to those days.
0: Me too. Go ahead.
1: Okay, but the question is, the subject is grace. I live across the street from a congregation that has a pride flag out, and I've come from that lifestyle. And give me some advice on how to balance. How do I balance grace and minister to such folks as I used to be? I'll take some answer on the radio.
0: Well, some of your words are a little muffled. How do you balance grace with what?
1: With the lifestyle I got out from,
0: gotcha.
1: With the pride flag across the street.
0: Okay,
1: gotcha. I came out of that lifestyle, and I'm wondering.
0: I hear you. Now I know your question. I'd like to answer it before we're out of time.
1: Okay, go ahead.
0: I don't mean to cut you off, but you answered me, and I need to get it to answering, or you won't get anything. All right. So the church across the street has a pride flag, and you know we're saved by grace, and so how do we balance an emphasis on grace with an emphasis on biblical morality? Well, the Bible, it's not really a question of balance. The Bible teaches that grace itself makes us subject to Christian teaching, to Christ's teaching. It's grace that restores us to a relationship with Christ. By grace, we're rejoined with him from our alienation. And that's not by works, that by grace, but now that we're rejoined, what is a proper relationship with Christ? The proper relationship with Christ is he's a king and we're not. He's a Lord and we're not. And anyone who's in rebellion against him and not following him is a subject who's in rebellion, and they're not in a proper relationship with him. So the proper relationship that grace brings us into with Christ is one of loyalty and submission. And when we learn that Jesus wants us to give up our sins and tells us to live a life that people should always have lived in the first place if they'd never rebelled, well, that's what a Christian does because of the relationship. Because, I mean, a dutiful child will obey their father. Why? Because they're taking seriously the fact that they're the child of that person. If you're a servant of a master, you follow the master. Jesus said, why do you call me Lord, Lord, and you don't do what I say? There's no conflict here. Our website is thenarrowpath.com. I'm sorry to say we're out of time. I hope that was helpful.
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5: 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Well, PGI believes the evidence raises serious concerns about religious discrimination. 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
10: Welcome again to Your Home Today. I'm Buzz Beattie with Crane Realty. I work as a realtor under Cal DRE salesperson's license, number 0147-3323. Well, I'm really happy to have a guest on the show today. This is someone that we've never had the chance to visit with before, and his name is Joe Grillo. He's a plumber, and he's a good guy. I've gotten to know him seems like at least 6 months or so. Joe joined our business networking group. Michael Humes over at Network Mortgage, and he's a part of the group. We have others. And by the way, if you're interested in something like that, you can always give me a call. I'll give you more information about business network. But we haven't had a plumber, and at least for a long time. And Joe came in, good guy. The group loves him, and he seems like someone I'd really like to invite into my home and do some, take care of some plumbing issues that I've been putting off. And I think someone that you will enjoy listening to, and also be able to answer some of the needs that you may have regarding plumbing. But I don't want to do all the talking. I want to give Joe a chance to introduce himself. Again, this is Joe Grillo, and the name of his company, which he is the owner of, is Atlas Plumbing. That's actually not the full name. The full name is Atlas Plumbing and Mechanical. So, Joe, I warned you before we started that I'd like to ask you how that last portion, mechanical, fits in. But why don't you just give me a quick introduction of of what you'd like to share first about who you are, Joe, and maybe we can learn later how you got into plumbing, why you like it, and maybe provide some helpful tips for our listeners as well. But I'll let you start talking and work in that wording mechanical that's in your title so that we can see how that fits in.
11: Hey, Buzz. Thanks for having me.
10: You're welcome.
11: Once again, everyone, this is Joe with Atlas Plumbing and Mechanical. We are a plumbing contractor here in Butte County and surrounding areas. We do a lot of traveling when it's needed to be done because we know people are living out there in those rural settings, and we can make that happen for repairs. So we are a small family-owned plumbing business, providing any plumbing service you need in your home. And we've been doing this for a couple decades now. We really like how things are going.
10: Yeah, I'm looking at the back of your business card, and you've got a long list of services that you can help people with. We can maybe get into that a little bit later. But anything at first that you'd like to share with us? I'm also interested in why you like plumbing and maybe a little bit more about Atlas Plumbing as well.
11: Well, Buzz, I started in the trade back in 1999 and really just started picking up the basics of how water flows and how a house is plumbed and the intricacies of knowing what's hidden behind the walls to kind of give you an idea of how to understand what might be going wrong. Because I started on the service side, where that means when you had a problem in your home and you wanted it solved and you needed it solved because things were not right, that's the type of work I started doing back in 1999, and fixing toilets and faucets and water heaters, reverse osmosis systems. That was just the start of it. And it's been a great career for myself. I've enjoyed every bit of it. There's always good days and bad days, but when I wake up each day, I'm happy to go to work and provide a great service for all the people of our communities.
10: Well, it's really good that you do like what you do. Not everybody likes working with plumbing. I particularly don't like it too much. That's why I would much rather have you come on over and do it. It just seems like whenever I'm doing it, I've always got a leak that pops up. But I guess some of those frustrations maybe don't bother you as much as some other people. Glad to hear you enjoy what you do.
11: Yeah, a great thing is just having a wide variety of inventory on our trucks and vans so that when we show up somewhere, we're not wasting time having to go get things. We keep all the normal items that come in and out of the home that are regular maintenance items, and then some other things that aren't so maintenance, but they're things that we see and we know people are having issues with as we continually increase our spread and coverage throughout the area.
10: But Joe, time always seems to fly in these interviews, and I've got just a little less than 3 minutes left for us in our first segment. But can you maybe tell us a little bit more about your service, Atlas Plumbing, how you charge, anything you want to add to that list?
11: Yeah, Buzz. So we're a service contractor, and the way we're set up for charging is, first and most importantly, is we don't charge our clients to come out and visit their house, say for just an estimate or just to get an idea of what you need. We also provide free estimates over the phone if we can kind of pinpoint what you're experiencing and what you might need to have done in your home. You know, we have the expertise to give you solid, accurate price quotes over the phone, where a lot of our competitors, they want to charge a show-up fee or even a fuel surcharge fee. 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Buzz, we're old-fashioned. We know what we're doing. The guys that are going to come and visit your home, along with myself, you know, we're skilled, and you're going to be happy that you're getting upfront pricing all the time. You know, we don't want to hide anything from you. We're clear. We're transparent. And there's a lot of things out there that you're going to come up with that you didn't ever plan on dealing with, but we're going to give you a price up front. It's always based on the task, the repairs that are necessary. 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So we're very, very flexible when it comes to helping people out.
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11: Buzz, as we continue to grow as a small business, we're going to be introducing stuff to do what's called the C20 license in mechanical heating and air conditioning, because there's a huge push to highly efficient heating and cooling for people's homes. 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These systems can be ran from the solar array, so you're going to be getting free heating and cooling, essentially, if you already had solar installed on your home. 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
10: Okay, well, thanks for that answer. 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

0: Welcome back to the second portion of our home show as we visit with Joe Grillo of Atlas Plumbing and Mechanical. And Joe, I think I'm going to let you take it away from here. Is there any additional information building on what you were sharing with us that you'd like to continue with?
1: Yeah, Buzz. So we're a full-service plumbing contractor. And what that means is we can do the little simple things in your home. Say a faucet just keeps leaking in the shower and you're tired of hearing that water drip at night. We can rebuild that faucet in the wall. Or if need be, we can always cut open the wall and make a full replacement of the faucet. We have the capability to set up for tile repairs in that situation. We even have the ability to set up for wall and sheetrock texturing. You know, that's a very critical step in making the home right once our project is complete, but we have that ability to get that done. And then when I say full service, we can help with additions onto your home. We can help with remodeling. We're doing a lot of work in the bathroom remodel side right now. That's where new technologies come about, like you brought up in the previous segment.
0: And the Joe, sorry for interrupting, but Joe, you mentioned, for instance, tile and sheetrocking. Do you have individuals that you work with so that, you know, an individual doesn't have to go out and find someone? I mean, you can accomplish the whole task.
1: Correct, Buzz. Yeah, we're constantly doing repipes where your home has existing galvanized piping, and we've got to open up walls and bedrooms, closets, your ceilings, anything like that. We can replace that drywall and have the texture get matched really, really well. And then if it comes to the part where we've got to take some tiles out, we can get those tiles done for you as well.
0: So you have individuals that are tile experts and can do a good job.
1: Yes.
0: Yeah, okay. Great. Any other facets of your business that you think would be good for people to know about?
1: Yeah, on the bathroom remodel side, you know, the most common shower and bath enclosure in the old days was to have tile and grout. But now there's what's called solid surface acrylic, or people call it cultured marble, or you've seen the term swanstone or acrylic. We're installing those surfaces, and they're virtually maintenance-free, Buzz. There's just a small silicone bead of caulking that goes on the walls that are vertical, and then at the base transitioning to the shower pan or your bathtub. These walls only need to be cleaned with a squeegee, and you really like how easy and maintenance-free these plans are in your home.
0: So, Joe, if someone was considering doing a bathroom remodel, would they then could they then call you rather than a general contractor?
1: They could definitely call us. We could help with just replacing one or two fixtures in the bathroom, or replacing all the fixtures and doing it all turnkey.
0: Wow, interesting to know. And then, again, there wouldn't be any charge for you to come by and first give an estimate and take a look at the potential for the remodel and then provide an estimate number, and that would be all free for that first visit.
1: Correct, Buzz. We come out, we take measurements, take pictures, and get our notes, and then don't charge you for that, and we'll email over a proposal once we go over what you're looking for as the homeowner and the products we can provide and install for you.
0: All right. Sounds good. Well, I have a few other questions. Maybe these would fall in the line of tips that you could share with homeowners. Of course, it's always helpful to have a professional like you come out, but is there any information that you'd like to pass on to homeowners that maybe would help prevent them from having to have a plumber come out, just more simple things that they can do for themselves, for instance, to just help their plumbing situation last more? And obviously they're going to have you come out for more difficult projects and all, but any tips that you'd like to pass along?
1: Most certainly, Buzz. A real common problem we see is just the kitchen sink gets stopped up just because someone had put scraps and excess food down a garbage disposal. Unfortunately, the piping beyond the garbage disposal can't handle the influx of all that foreign debris. So the garbage disposal will definitely get the things through it, but it's your piping infrastructure that can't handle it. So you want to use your garbage disposal, the least amount of food going in it as possible, and always use an excess of hot water or warm water to let that flow through the pipes.
0: I remember in one of our meetings at our business networking group, you shared that there are some particular foods, maybe one in particular, that you almost should never have go down the garbage disposal. Do you remember what that was?
1: Yeah, most definitely. You don't want to put any vegetable peelings down your garbage disposal and into the pipe system. Your garbage disposal will push those scraps through, but it's the piping down the line that aren't going to be able to handle it. And then the other thing you don't want to put down is grease, whether it's hot or cold, down your piping system in the drain. That will cause a problem. Maybe not that day, but very soon thereafter, the grease is going to get cold, hard, and stopped up. And unfortunately, you will have to call us for a drain cleaning.
0: Right. Do you have any particular advice for people with septic tanks?
1: Absolutely. Your septic tank often gets forgotten. So the tip for your septic tank is you want to buy just a regular on-the-shelf enzyme treatment to add to your septic system. And typically you want to do that every 90 days, but it always depends on how many members are living in your household, if you might want to do it more often. And when you put that enzyme in your system, it's very simple. You cut the bag open, you flush it down the toilet, and for the best use, you don't want to use that system for 24 hours. So maybe you're going out of town for one night. That's when you want to put that enzyme treatment in there and let the bacteria kick in and start eating all the debris that's in your tank. And that's really going to help the healthy system to last many, many decades.
0: Okay, well, that's really good news and information that I had not heard before. So thank you for that. And this brings us right up to the close of our second segment. We have one more visit opportunity with Joe of Atlas Plumbing and Mechanical. But first, we're going to have a break for a quick announcement, and we'll be back to close things out with some more helpful information, I think.

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0: And welcome back to our final opportunity to visit with Joe Grillo of Atlas Plumbing and Mechanical. And Joe, thanks again for explaining how the mechanical portion fits in case you missed the first portion of our visit with Joe. The mechanical ties into his definite involvement with the latest things that are coming around the corner that are on the horizon with new technology. And maybe Joe can elaborate more on that again. But definitely a full-service plumber. Joe Grillo of Atlas Plumbing will be giving out his contact information before the end of the show. But Joe, I have really enjoyed getting to know you in our business networking group, and I'm looking forward to having you come out to the house to handle some of the issues at my home that are definitely too difficult for me to tackle. But in the remaining portion of time that we have, any other things that you think would be good to share with the audience, including, again, why they should consider calling you and Alice Plumbing?
1: Thank you, Buzz. There's a lot of technologies out there that are helping homeowners. And this is one thing I definitely wanted to speak about today was a device called the Moen Flow Valve. And Buzz, this is a device that monitors the amount of water that's going into your home. And it has the ability to know when a leak is happening and it shouldn't be happening. And the way it does this is every 48 to 72 hours in the middle of the night, it will actually close down and do a test of the pressures that are in the piping systems. And it'll say, do a test at 1 a.m. and it shuts down and the pressure's at 75 PSI. Well, 5 minutes later, it'll open the valve back up. And if your pressure dropped down to 72 PSI, it's going to keep track of that pressure loss because there shouldn't be a pressure loss in your plumbing system in the middle of the night. So this Moen Flow Valve can detect these little leaks and alert you if something isn't right over a couple of days, or if it's a rapid leak and it notices water coming out, say, 5 gallons a minute when faucets should only be 1.5 gallons per minute. It's going to ask you, is that normal? Or should I shut down immediately, save your house from a lot of water damage? This Moen Flow Valve is great to catching the little things and alerting you of the big things. And as so many of us California residents know, homeowners insurance has been a very tough thing to come by sometimes. This Moen Flow Valve is an accepted leak detection system to help with your homeowner's insurance and keeping your policy intact.
0: Well, interesting. How does that communicate that information to you?
1: The information is loaded on the Moen app. It's done through a Bluetooth technology, and it's constantly sending data to your user app in your account to let you know what's going on at any time of the day. You could even shut the water off if you were out of town, you wanted to shut your sprinklers off, there's a way to do that as well. You want to turn your sprinklers on, there's also a way to do that all through the interface of the Moen app.
0: Oh, okay. That's something that I think I remember you mentioning that during one of our meetings again, but that sounds pretty high tech. And obviously you can install one of those. Are those very expensive?
1: The valve itself is a little expensive, and it can range anywhere from $600 to $1,000 depending on the water size pipe at your home. But most typically, you're going to have a 3/4 inch water pipe, and that's on the lower end. And then the installation cost is kind of going to vary based on the piping at your home. But it's nothing that is going to set you back an arm and a leg. And it's a great piece of technology that people are just starting to use more and more.
0: All right. Well, Joe, it's fun having you on the show, and I feel like we have a lot of questions that we're not going to have time for you to give answers to. And also, if our listeners would like to text me questions, or they can directly text you, of course, too. We're going to give out your number. Maybe we can have you come back on the show again and do a part two, but we have about 3 minutes left. I'm looking at the back of your card, and I don't know where to highlight or which to highlight, but there's so many different aspects to your business, slab leaks, which would be kind of a, a horrendous thing for me to discover. I hope that never occurs, but you deal with those and a lot of other, including outdoor irrigation. It looks like lawn sprinklers and stuff too. I wouldn't have expected you to do that. But do you want to summarize any other concluding facets of your business besides what I mentioned and talk about them in the remaining now 2 minutes or so that we have left?
1: Yeah, Buzz. I'd like to like go over a couple things, but even if we don't get to them today, we'll definitely have to spend a good segment or two in the future going over water filtration and better quality water inside your home. I think what people can get out of just adding a filter at the front of the home will give you some better quality water, and going all the way out into the specialty systems of water softeners and reverse osmosis for drinking water.
0: These, would this include taste as well?
1: Yes, yes. With the reverse osmosis system, you're going to notice a significant taste improvement. And that's what I really like to let people know. If they don't really care for their tap water, just by adding the reverse osmosis, you're going to get water that you want to drink. You enjoy drinking out of the tap.
0: So, Joe, are you available then to consult, just discuss some ideas with people? Would this be included in a free visit? Or I guess you could also talk about this over the phone with someone who's interested as well.
1: Yes, Buzz, they can reach out to our phone at 530-514-5960. We can discuss reverse osmosis or your kitchen faucet or water softeners, which are the traditional salt systems, and the new technologies, which actually have a salt-free technology where you're not wasting salt, you're not wasting water down the drain through every cycle.
0: And you have a website. You have a website as well?
1: Yes. We can be found at atlasplumbingcorp.com. That's just Atlas Plumbing with the C-O-R-P at the end. You can do scheduling. There's a very basic scheduling format. You can put your phone, your email, and the contact information that you wanted to add, and any type of questions or facts you want to share, and that can be done on our website at atlasplumbingcorp.com.
0: All right. Well, that sounds like probably the easiest and best way to connect with you. And Joe, it's really been fun, and I appreciate you coming on the show. Helpful to our audience as well, and I think we do have a lot more that we could talk about, and I'll look forward to having you back again when you have the time. I know you're a busy guy, but thanks so much, Joe Grillo of Atlas Plumbing and Mechanical. 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
0: All right. Thank you, Joe. Have a great rest of the day.
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11: The news lets you know what's going on in the world. 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
13: All right. Good morning, everybody. Welcome to Rebel Religion in the News. I'm Jerry O'Lennon, along with Pastor Alfredo Romero of Rock of Life Fellowship and Bishop Peter Hansen of St. Augustine Anglican Church. We're going to talk about The Passion, not just the sequel, but the original movie, which is coming to big screens ahead of the two sequels that are coming up in 2027. Good morning to you guys.
14: Good morning.
13: Yeah, this is interesting news. Mel Gibson's masterpiece from 2003. It's hard to believe that movie is now 23 years old.
1: That's crazy.
14: That is.
13: Yes. It's going to be shown in Dolby Sound Stereo on the big screen from September 10th through September 17th. It's going to be remastered in 4K. So for that 1 week, and we don't know, I have not looked to find out whether it's going to appear. It's probably going to appear nationwide. It's a pretty big deal. And anyway, it's coming back out, the original, and your thoughts on it. I think it's, I've seen it so many times, I don't think I'm going to go to the theater to see it again. I have it on DVD. I don't see a point for me going to the movie theater again to see it. Mm-hmm. Will you do it just to get the experience of wanting to see it on the big screen again?
14: Probably not, but because I like you, I have it on the DVD. I can watch it when I want to. Mm-hmm. And my wife is so tender conscience and heart. That she's seen it once and she can't bear to do it again. There's a lot of people like that.
13: It's a hard watch.
1: Yeah, I'm kind of there. I've seen it once and in the theater, and I do have the DVD.
14: Right.
1: And the DVD I have says, you know, there's one side of the disc, and then is the Aramaic.
14: Yeah.
1: But there's a second disc that's in English.
14: Oh, no kidding.
1: Yeah. So mm-hmm. I have that. Here's the catch though, and it's in your article. I don't mean to jump on the news here, but. The pull to go see this again is that there's going to be a special preview, Jerry.
13: Yeah. Yeah, it's going to be basically, a trailer, as they're called, of the new movie, the Resurrection of, what's the official title again? Resurrection of the Christ, part one. It's going to be two parts, and it's going to, we've talked a lot about that, but basically it's what happens to Jesus right after he rises from the dead, and he's explained the Bible. He's gone for what, 40 days? And no, when does he come back? He comes back and roams the earth about 2 or 3 days in hell. I mean, how long is he in hell before he comes back out?
14: Well, I mean, it's less than 2 full days.
13: Oh, it is. Okay.
14: That he's dead in the grave. His body is lying in the tomb. But we call it Holy Saturday, and that's when he goes the harrowing of hell.
13: Right. So this takes place before he rises from the dead.
14: Right.
13: Okay. Right. Thank you for correcting me on that.
14: Right.
13: Yeah. And
14: they skip by that in the Passion. They just have him coming, standing up, and they see the hole in his hand and walking forward.
13: Right.
14: From the tomb. Very dramatic.
13: So it's interesting that you said that. That your wife Gidi has seen it one time and never wanted to see it again. And
14: she favors it. It's not with disfavor.
13: Oh, right. Yeah. Yes. And that's how. But it's a very difficult watch. Yeah. And I'm of the same mind. When they do the flogging scene,
14: that's the hardest thing.
13: That's the hardest thing to watch.
14: Yeah.
13: And it's about 11 minutes long. And I literally leave the room. I put a stopwatch on, and I come back after 11 minutes, and see the blood. And I'm like, I don't want to see any more of that.
14: Jim Caviezel probably can't watch it either because his shield slipped. You know, he had a whole construction on the back where they were whipping him so they could whip him without actually hurting the actor.
13: Right.
14: But that shield slipped and he got full force a couple times.
13: Mm-hmm.
14: Just like when he was up on the cross, when they pulled his arm out to nail him with tension, they pulled his shoulder out.
13: Mm-hmm. I do think it's a good idea to show it because, again, this is a whole new generation that hasn't seen the movie.
1: Yeah, I believe that.
13: Yeah, and I remember on a, you know, non-religious, you know, secular movie. They had the 50th anniversary of Jaws came out.
14: Okay.
13: Came out in 1975. Mm-hmm. It was about a year ago, and they showed it on the big screen here in Chico.
1: Yeah.
13: It was only there for 2 or 3 days, but yeah. It was wonderful because my son obviously hadn't seen this movie, and so he wanted to see it on the big screen, and it got a whole new audience. And yeah. They're like, this is the coolest movie I've ever seen in my life, you know? I mean, this is like, you said, and it was so much fun because they're like, Dad, did you see this movie? I said, you were like 15 years old. I said, no, I wouldn't go see it. I was too frightened to go see that movie. I wouldn't go see it until I was older.
15: That's so iconic, that song. It actually was considered the very first blockbuster.
13: Right.
15: And I grew up in Hawaii, so try seeing that movie in Hawaii.
14: and go out in the water.
15: Oh, nobody would go. And there'd be a few guys, like the local guys, man. We'd go out surfing, all that stuff like that. But all like the tourists and some of the locals, too, you could not believe how crowded the beaches were because nobody was in the water. Mm-hmm. Very few people go in the water. And I think that lasted I was 13. I think it lasted for about 4 to 6 weeks, if I remember, mm-hmm. of people not really going in the water.
13: Well, when this movie does come back out, we're talking about the original Passion of the Christ, which was filmed and came out in 2003. It will have been 24 years, literally a whole generation. So there's going to be people who are in their 20s, 25, but no, people older than that, people who are 30, 35, who probably, you know, maybe you saw it. But there's a lot of people that maybe have never even seen this movie.
14: Sure.
13: And so there's a need to be a cautionary statement about people who want to go see this movie.
14: I don't think so.
13: You don't think so?
14: No, because between then and now, the last 23, 4 years, we have watched aliens. We have watched things popping out of somebody's chest. We've seen more horror.
13: Yeah.
14: And we've gotten used to it.
13: But this horror is so real.
14: I know.
13: That's the thing, because when we see the alien, you know, with Sigourney Weaver and, right. you know, aliens popping out of the chest, sometimes I look at that and I just laugh, like, this is ridiculous.
15: Well, not to mention the bloody movies, There Will Be Blood, and all these other movies that are extremely violent, blood and shot and slashed and killed. And then there's the horror movies with, you know, the knives and all that stuff. Right. But what makes this difference, number one...
14: It doesn't do that.
15: No, this doesn't do that. This is... about the persecution of Jesus. And if you don't believe it, the persecution of a man, if you don't believe, but the truth is, this is our Lord and Savior. This is the Son of God, and this is historical. So I think that's what, knowing that he went through this, knowing that, I know a lot of non-believers that saw this movie and came out and said, he did that for me.
14: There were actors in the actual making of this film that were converted just mm-hmm. to have seen what was going on there.
13: Yeah, the actor who played Barabbas, apparently, yes.
14: Yeah.
13: But one of the things, and we're only talking about 2 more months from now, because this is supposed to come out in movie theaters in September 10th through the 17th, and there's going to be people, maybe young people, 16, 18 years old, 20, going on a date. Let's go on a date. Well, I heard about this movie, let's go see it. And they might not even be aware of what's in store. Because there have been times when I was on back in the old days, when people go on dates and you have, you know, dinner and a movie, you know, you'd go see a movie and sometimes you didn't even know what the movie was about. You look in the newspaper, you wouldn't even look at a review. You just think, this sounds like an interesting movie, the Passion of the Christ. This might be an interesting movie, but...
14: I think you'll forget who you took and all you remember is the movie in this
13: right.
14: case.
13: Right. Yeah, isn't that interesting? That's unfortunately, in my case, that is true. Yeah. But... I guess the question is this kind of movie, we take it for granted because we've seen it when it first came out, we're older, we know what's there, we're prepared.
15: Yeah.
13: But there are young people now who would want to go see this movie who have, maybe are not prepared for it. Is it okay for people, I know a pastor, I won't name, and he says he won't go see an R-rated movie because he wants to set an example for his children. I don't agree with that. And I think a lot of people don't, but he believes really not to see. So he's never seen this particular movie, and I think that's kind of a disservice in some ways to his congregation because he shouldn't know what's out there. Is there anything that is so worrisome about seeing this movie where people should be prepared? Because we take it for granted. We've seen it 25 years ago. We know what's there. We know what to expect. Is it good for even somebody 17, 18, 19, 20 years old to see this movie if they don't have a better understanding of what's involved?
14: I don't think it can hurt them. You could, if you know somebody with a very tender conscience and who is going to be hurt by such imagery and such a subject matter, you make that plain to them. You know, you're going to see Jesus crucified, and it's really going to be very real.
13: Mm-hmm.
14: That's the point of that making of that movie. They even did hold some bar, some holds on this, on that movie. I mean, he wasn't straight naked on the cross, which would have been true.
13: Mm-hmm.
14: And
13: I believe the stakes were actually supposed to have been put in his
14: wrists,
13: and not his palms, the way the Romans did crucifixions. I don't know if that's accurate.
14: If you put it in the palms, it's going to pull right straight out through your fingers, and you're going to lose it unless you're also tied.
13: Mm-hmm.
14: So it is presumed that that's still hands.
13: Mm-hmm.
14: If it's behind the bone that comes across this way.
15: Yes. It's supposedly here so that it doesn't rip.
14: Right.
15: This is what I've heard.
13: It's just ghastly.
15: But it's basically here. And I will tell you one thing. The first movie showed like a 12-hour period. It was called Linear, right? It just showed like a 12-hour. But this movie is going to jump from time. It's going to have different scenes of different moments, I would say, not necessarily time. And I just wanted to read this. It says that there's going to show a cosmic battle. Expenses.
14: You're talking about the next movie.
13: Yeah.
15: The resurrection.
13: And, just to make it clear, they're going to replay the original, the 2003 original, The Passion, September 10th through the September 17th, and they're going to show like a trailer of the new movie who has a new actor playing Jesus, a new actor playing pretty much all of the key characters in the Passion story.
15: Yeah, they were going to do the original Jim Caviezel, but you know, it's 23 years later.
14: Trying to young him up, it would be.
15: Yeah, de-age would be expensive. Yeah. Mm-hmm. But this is the new movie, The Resurrection of the Christ, is going to be in two parts, one in 2027, the other one a year later, is part two. But it's going to show expensive scenes exploring the fall of angels, Lucifer, hell, and Sheol, detailing Christ's ascent into the realm of the dead. They're going to show the 40 days of Christ walking the earth. So it's going to be extremely detailed. That's why it takes two parts.
13: You know, we're going to continue our discussion. We're talking about the Passion of the Christ, but on the kind of bigger scale. Is it okay for young people, 17, 18, to see R-rated movies? Or should R-rated movies be off limits for some of us? We'll be right back.

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0: every Friday at noon here on KKXX, for truth always matters. Our mission is to help equip the church face the challenges of today with the inherent word of God and sound biblical doctrine. Please join us.
1: There's a pastor I know very well, and he wants to set an example for his young youth groups and has never seen an R-rated movie, including The Passion, because he thinks that he wants to set an example that young people should not see R-rated movies. I take exception with this. I said, you know, if you want to avoid content, R-rated content, then your young people shouldn't read the Bible. The Bible's full of R-rated content. In fact, maybe even more so, double R-rated.
2: Yeah.
1: And so I'm not sure that's a really effective argument, but there's some people who believe that. And I kind of want to explore that a little bit, because there are some movies, even if they're PG, might not have good Christian values. And if there are movies that are R-rated that have good Christian values, to tell good stories, but they have some violence, maybe they have some sexual situations that put it into the R-rated category, but are still valuable lessons that somebody could learn from watching a great work of art. You were telling me about a pastor that you know, Alfredo, somebody who had talked to the congregation about seeing R-rated movies.
2: Yeah, it was actually during a meeting of all the leaders and volunteers, and the pastor was basically talking about what we see and what we hear in guarding our hearts, and it's not what goes in a person, what goes out defiles them. And we're just talking about it. And he says, and the whole thing is that's why I don't watch R-rated movies. And he goes, amen? Mm. And it was silent. There's probably 30 people, leaders there, and they did not amen to them. We don't watch R-rated
1: respond.
2: Movies.
1: Yes.
2: Yeah, it was a little awkward.
3: About 25 years ago, we were going up for a pastor's prayer summit up in the mountains, and taking a school bus that was loaded up with pastors. And this guy sitting next to me said, you know, those Beatles, you know, I've never listened to the Beatles, you know. I mean, you never listened to the Beatles? I mean, How innocent could it be? I mean, the first, 10 albums were just tremendous, just love songs, you know.
2: Yeah.
3: I mean, what's wrong with the Beatles? I don't get it. And later he left early because, you know, we had communion in a way that made him feel like he'd been violated.
1: Mm-hmm.
3: There are some people who have hyper filters on, and I don't down them for that. I mean, if that's where they live, God bless them.
1: I mean, there are
3: some people who can't have Facebook, you know, because
1: there are cartoons on TV that are much worse to see than an R-rated movie sometimes. There's a cartoon called Family Guy, and sometimes it's actually pretty funny. But then they start doing things where they're mocking Jesus.
2: Oh, yeah.
1: You know, Jesus is a virgin. We have to change. And it's so insulting. I think that's the kind of thing that you want to keep your kids away from. But seeing an R-rated movie that depicts Jesus's sacrifice and saying, well, it's R-rated, you shouldn't see it, that doesn't make a lot of sense to me.
3: No.
2: This is my personal opinion. If I read the Bible, and if I'm correct on this, and I believe I am, it's about content. It's about the content. It's about, is this something that is realistic, historical, that I could learn from? I'm not going to go see, and I don't see the demon movies, the possessed nun movies, the killer slasher.
3: Right.
2: I don't see those movies.
3: No.
2: I really don't. But I've seen movies like, you know, you go through the line, Schindler's List, Saving Private Ryan.
3: Yeah.
2: I saw other movies that were rated R. Matter of fact, I've got a little list here.
1: How could you not see Saving Private Ryan and think that's a movie, it's an R-rated movie because it has seen tremendous violence, almost on the same level as what we saw with the Passion of the Christ.
3: There's not even a woman in that whole movie that I can remember.
1: Secretaries, I believe, who took the messages.
3: Okay.
1: Yeah,
2: the brief scene,
1: back in the early scene, and then the mother who gets the news.
3: At the graveyard.
1: The mother scene. Who gets that terrible visit. That her sons had died.
3: And she crumbles.
1: But there's basically, I don't think there's hardly any dialogue by any of them.
2: What was the movie with Andrew Garfield, the true story of the pacifist? Basically, he didn't want to carry a gun. He ended up saving dozens and dozens of men. Was that Hamburger Hill or was that?
1: I know which one you're talking about.
3: Sawmill.
2: Yeah.
1: They all run together because.
2: But you know, there are movies that I think are acceptable, and I believe Passion of the Christ and the upcoming Resurrection is acceptable. But to me, it's about content. I listen, as Christians, we should not see anything

0: that is hypersexual, sexual, all these sex movies, the killer slasher movies, I Know What You Did Last Summer, Scream, and all that. I refuse to watch those movies.
1: Right. Mm-hmm.
0: But there comes a time where I look at a movie. Anyway, but there's a couple I just want to mention real quick.
1: Let me illustrate something in this.
0: King's Speech and things like that. Go ahead.
1: The King's Speech. Yeah. At the time that our Gospels were written, everybody in the world knew what a crucifixion looked like. They didn't have to spell it out.
2: Mm.
1: They said he was crucified between two thieves. And they didn't have to describe that and say, you know, that means the nail went through here and the blood spurted out. Because the people had seen these. Mm-hmm. They had witnessed it. They knew death close up. They didn't have to have somebody come from downtown and pick up somebody's body. They buried them themselves.
2: Mm.
1: So people had a visceral, real contact experience of death and horror that they were used to. So they didn't have to elaborate it. But we, in this century, we have this stylized mode of death. It makes it unrealistic.
2: Mm-hmm.
1: In all the video games that kids play, they kill 5,000 people and they all get up after the game over,
2: mm-hmm.
1: because nobody really dies. That movie, The Passion, showed a very real progression of violence done against our Savior and Lord,
2: mm-hmm.
1: who is the God of our world and beyond.
2: The movie you were referencing was a Mel Gibson movie, Hacksaw Ridge.
0: Thank you.
2: Did a series of very violent films in succession, rapid fire succession, Hacksaw Ridge, Braveheart, Apocalypto, and of course, The Passion of the Christ.
1: Mm-hmm.
2: He does violence very well.
0: But it's realistic violence. Like I saw Apocalypto. That was basically kind of a semi-historical story on the Mayans.
2: Mm-hmm.
0: And and some of the, they would do child sacrifice and they would do slavery. And it was very violent, but it was an extremely great movie. Mm-hmm. I don't mind seeing that because I realized what it was.
2: And you know what? I'm glad this is coming out again for a second time in movie theaters. And I'll say something that you might not agree with Pastor Alfredo, but I think that the movies that are the Christian movies that come out now by what's it called? Angel
0: Network. Yeah.
1: Yeah.
2: I think they're very saccharine. I think they're too goody two shoes. And I don't think they really speak to the real world and what Christians face. And so I've tried to watch a few of them, and I've always been disappointed. I mean, to be honest with you, I kind of wish there was some cussing in it. I kind of wish there was a little bit of violence in it because it's the real world. And it seems to me when I watch those Angel Video movies, they're living in a world that didn't exist, has never existed, and will never exist. And I don't think it does justice. I would rather have the hard, coarse reality of life that we live and how we approach that as Christians. And so that's why I'm really glad this movie's coming out, because I don't think the current crop of pictures, Christian-related themed pictures, really do justice to what God does in our lives. Because it seems like none of them are facing really bad problems. And anyway, I don't know if you would agree with that. I get the feeling you probably don't, because I know you like those movies a little bit more than I do.
0: No, I would, real quick. I somewhat agree with you, but you need to look at the last few movies Angel Network's putting out. It's changing. Mm-hmm.
1: Kendrick Brothers Productions, those.
0: Yes.
1: But yeah, they were very saccharine in the beginning and a little too good. But the most recent ones deal with real people and mm-hmm. hard things. And yeah, sure, they don't have, you know, cars exploding and people dismembered. And,
2: right.
0: And you know. And a man with two families, one on the East Coast, one on the West Coast kind of a thing, unless there's redemption stories.
2: Anyway, things have changed. I don't know if I have a problem if it's in a movie and you're warned and they use like a couple of F-bombs, even in a Christian movie, as long as those people are dealt with, and long as that's viewed as not acceptable and something that, you know, is not something that would please God. At least you're dealing in a real world environment. And I think that's one of the reasons I think that I think we have to remember that this movie came out 24 years ago. It was a huge, a blockbuster, and so unique that we kind of take it for granted a quarter of a century later. And how young people, new viewers are going to see this and how they're going to be bowled over. And I think they should see it.
1: I agree. I wonder what Hollywood's reaction to it will be this time it's re-released.
2: Mm-hmm.
1: If they'll go ballistic like they did last time and claim it's anti-Semitic. Mm-hmm. Now, they're the anti-Semites today.
2: Oh, yeah.
1: 23 years later.
2: Mm-hmm.
1: So I'm really wondering what they're going to do and how that's going to affect the viewership,
2: mm-hmm.
1: how that's going to affect people going to it, whether it's going to be what it claims to be. I think the voice of Hollywood crying out in its wilderness to the world to change and be their way has already lost its mm-hmm. lost its appeal to the masses,
2: mm-hmm.
1: because I think Hollywood is speaking only for itself.
2: Yeah.
0: If I remember right, Mel Gibson, 23 years ago, had this interview. He says, you know, a lot of the money that he put in was his own.
1: Right, it was.
0: You can't get financers for a Christian movie, especially one that's accurate, mm-hmm. or mostly accurate, I would say. And then the big thing is, I believe it was Diane Sawyer asked him, so are you saying the Jews killed Jesus? And who's responsible for the death of Jesus? And he looks at her and says, all of us.
1: We are.
2: Yeah.
0: We're all responsible.
2: And in fairness, I think, by the way, I thought Diane Sawyer did a very good job on that interview because that was a very fair question.
0: Yeah,
2: that was a question a lot of people don't know.
1: Sure.
2: And I think sometimes we as Christians just assume people know what we already know. And this is why I think it's going to be wonderful for this movie to come back out again September 10th and the 17th, the 2003 original. It'll be remastered in theaters on the big screen, The Passion of the Christ. We are out of time. I want to thank Bishop Peter Hansen of St. Augustine Anglican Church.
1: You're
2: course,
1: welcome.
2: Thank you so much. And, of course, Pastor Alfredo Romero of Rock of Life. Hey, thanks, guys. Talk to you next time. Remember, go to church and say your prayers. So long.
1: That's right.
3: In God we trust. Our coins and currency cry out that proclamation. Let us reaffirm that powerful attitude in our daily lives and the choices we make. Fellow Americans, recommit that faith and trust in Almighty God and His ways, that this nation, under God, shall have a new birth of freedom. Individually and together, we can make the sacrifices needed to bring God's abundant blessings to America. America, bless God.
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7: Two kinds of science. 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Observational science fits our definition of science very well. It's done in the present and is directly testable, observable, and repeatable. But historical science is very different. It deals with the past, so it isn't directly testable, observable, or repeatable. 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With creation evolution, the problem isn't the evidence, it's the interpretation of the evidence in relation to the past.
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10: 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I'd moved to Denver. I was an addicted motorcycle riding businessman. My daughter, who was around 20 years old at that time, would visit with me from time to time about this relationship thing with this person named Jesus. And so in May of 1983, she was suddenly killed in an automobile accident. And all I knew was that my daughter somehow was in this place called heaven. And I had to find out how to get there with her someday. It began to make a little more sense of what she had been telling me. And as I went through this whole process, I just finally asked some men that had been real sensitive to my wounding, my pain, my history. I asked them to pray with me. And I remember the morning in a back room, in a prayer room, the Lord picked me up, stood me up straight, and propped me up and said, now we'll begin the journey together. It changed my life.
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11: 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Learn more next on today's Creation Moment. And now, here's our Creation Moment's host, Ian Taylor.
12: flower lives in harmony with and is dependent upon, say, an insect for fertilization, this is known as symbiosis. Creation Moments programs have given many examples of this, and each one defies the notion that these relationships could have developed by chance over very long times. Here we have another one today. Chicory spaces out the openings of its flowers through the summer on a precisely timed schedule that is in perfect harmony with its pollinators. Early in the season, chicory flowers nearest the bottom of the flower stalk open first. And as they are pollinated, they close and the next flower up the stem opens and so on. There is a remarkable efficiency to this, but there is more. The flowers usually open only in the cool morning hours, not only to protect the delicate flower from the heat of the sun, but also because this is the time the pollinating insects are about. Other flowering plants open their flowers only at night and tend to have white flowers so that they are easily seen in the dark. These are the flowers that are pollinated by the night-flying moths. Such coordinated interrelationships between the plant and the animal kingdoms could not have developed through accidental situations. They provide more evidence that the wise creator designed these and all creatures within their relationships from the very beginning.
13: To receive a free copy of our newly released resource catalog stuffed with creation products, articles, tracks, puzzles, and more, call us toll-free at 1-800-42-BIBLE. 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And be sure to join us next time for another Creation Moment. 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
15: This is Shauna on Johnny Erickson Tata Sharing Hope. Here's our dear friend Johnny with a lesson on leading the blind.
16: It happened the other day to my friend Carol. She and a neighbor went to the local mall and decided to have lunch at the food court. Now, if you have been to a food court in a busy mall, you know it's usually crowded, and it's usually a noisy crisscross of tables and chairs shoved this way and that. Well, Carol and her neighbor carried their trays into this maze, and they found a place to sit. While they were lunching, she noticed at a short distance a blind woman making her way through the mall with a white cane. This blind woman seemed to walk with confidence as she slid her cane back and forth on the floor to guide her along. But when she got to the area around the food court, she ran into a problem. The blind woman got diverted from her path by a couple of chairs that were carelessly pushed out into the corridor. She struck her cane against one chair, walked forward, accidentally nudged a table, then backed up a few steps. She cocked her head as if to listen for an echo to guide her, but to no avail. She turned and nudged another chair and then stopped. Carol's neighbor was watching all this and sipping her soda, and she casually said, "Looks like that blind woman's in a little trouble." But that's all she did. With a little bit of concern and a little sadness, she just observed. Now, Carol realized that no one in that food court near the blind woman seemed to be watching. Maybe they were ignoring the situation. And Carol found it hard to just observe. She also found it hard to believe that others weren't aware of the predicament. So, pushing her food aside, Carol jumped up and ran over. When she drew near the blind woman, she said in a soft voice, "Pardon me, may I help you with directions? Can I move some chairs for you?" That's when the blind lady laughed and confessed, well, yes, it seems I have lost my way a bit here. I need to get back to the main corridor. Can you get me back on track?" "Great," Carol said. "Let me point you in the right direction." And she did just that. I don't know how many people in that food court were watching, but if they were, they learned a lesson on how to help someone who's blind. Because if you see a disabled person struggling, there is nothing wrong with just asking if they need assistance. God says in Isaiah chapter 42, verse 16, "I will lead the blind by ways they have not known. Along unfamiliar paths I will guide them. I will turn the darkness into light before them and make the rough places smooth. These are the things I will do. I will not forsake them." Now, true, God is talking about not just the physically blind here, but the spiritually blind, yet the principle applies to either. And if God has a heart to guide the blind, if the Lord takes notice when they are in trouble or have a need, shouldn't we, God's image bearers, do the same? Of course. And look, I realize not everyone is like my friend Carol, but there should be more people like her, especially Christians.
15: So, friend, please take Johnny's words to heart, as I know you do. Ask God to show you who he wants you to come alongside and help. People like, well, like that blind woman that Johnny saw in the shopping mall. Be an Isaiah 42:16 kind of Christian. 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
20: Every time Dr. Lehman's with us, I mean, he knocks it out of the park. His sense of humor, his stories, his practical applications all make for a great conversation. He's known as the birth order guy, and he has some strong insights on how the order in which you were born affects your personality. His groundbreaking book, The Birth Order Book, really helps you better understand yourself and how birth order plays a role in who you are. Today, we're coming back to a program with Dr. Kevin Lehman about improving your marriage relationship by knowing more about your birth order and your spouse's birth order. This was really fun and eye-opening.
22: It was. And on previous programs, as we've talked with Dr. Lehman about birth order and how it influences us as individuals and as parents, this was the first time we talked with him, though, about how that birth order affects the marriage relationship. And Dr. Lehman is an internationally known psychologist, radio and television personality, educator, speaker. He's written over 50 books on parenting, marriage, and family living. And we're going to pick up the conversation as he describes how he developed an interest in this concept of the birth order.
21: Well, I was sitting in a college classroom, and my professor was talking about the firstborn child. And he described the firstborn as organized, doesn't like surprises, reliable, conscientious, a list maker, an achiever. There's a right way to do things. I said, oh my goodness, he just described my sister. And then he went to the middle child. Opposite from the firstborn. Yeah, check. Hard to pin down. Plays off of what's ever above in the family. A mediator, a negotiator. Huge with loyalty and friendships.
20: Mm.
21: And I thought, oh my goodness, he just described my brother. And yet my brother was an A student like my older sister, okay? So he was the firstborn male, let me point that out, as well as the middle child.
20: So okay. Both attributes.
21: Yes. And then he went to the baby, and that was the clincher for me. Attention-getting, fun-loving, never met a stranger, could sell dead rats for a living. Well, listen, one of my claims to fame is I talked my way into Disney World.
20: That's pretty good.
21: Now, check this out. Not one ticket, not two, but nine.
20: Don't tell Disney World.
21: I won't. Let's keep this a secret, but I'll tell you.
20: Have you ever paid them back for that?
22: A lot of publicity right there in the mention.
21: Well, really, I mean, babies have the skill to sell dead rats for a living. In the business world, your CEOs are your presidents, your accountants, your engineers are your firstborn children. Anything where technology pays off huge, you're most likely to find the firstborn. Your entrepreneurs in the business world, Donald Trump, Steve Forbes, Bill Gates Jr. I mean, I know he's a college dropout, but the guy did pretty good. He's a middle child. So middle children tend to roll differently than the rest of the flock. Babies, charming, could sell dead rats for a living, like I said, got away with murder, most likely to retain their pet name. Her name might be Mary Lou, but everybody still calls her Buffy, you know. So it's interesting to me how all these cubs come out of the same den, and yet they're all unique. Now, today, we're having smaller families. So we have a lot of only children who are step cousins, so to speak, to the firstborns. They're everything we said the firstborns are, only put the word super in front of it. Super conscientious, super reliable, super, you know, they're little adults by age 7. And so a lot of families, like we have 5 kids, but we've got an only child in that 5. Well, how do you do that? Well, there's variables that affect birth order.
0: Well,
21: big gauge gaps, for example, set that
0: right
21: up.
0: Let me ask you this question, that 80-20 rule. Do you find that, because some people will say, well, that's not me. I'm firstborn, but I act like a lastborn. Does that happen, and how frequent is that?
21: It happens all the time. And the variables of birth order, you really have to understand the variables or you won't grasp what we're talking about today. The variables are sex, number one. You have 5 kids in the family. One of them is a male. There's something special about one child in the family. So that kid could be in the 2nd, 3rd, 4th, or even 5th position and still have firstborn-like qualities.
0: Because of his or her
21: gender. Because of their gender, okay. Right. Then you have age gaps. A 5-year age gap between same-sex kids, you would draw another line in a family. So that's where it splits off, okay?
0: Well, let me ask you about that. So there's 5 kids in my family. I'm the 5th born, the last born, but I'm 6 years from my closest sister.
21: Right.
0: They're all 1 year apart.
21: Yeah.
0: So what category would that be?
21: You're a firstborn son. Are you the president of Focus on the Family, or did I not hear John Fuller right? Are you the boss?
0: Okay.
21: Are you the boss? Are you the boss? Answer the question.
0: I've got the title. I don't know. Actually,
21: see what I'm saying?
0: Jane's the boss.
21: But do you see what I'm saying?
0: Yeah.
21: That gap sets those things up. Our youngest, little Lauren, is very creative and very detailed oriented, and she's the baby of the family, but she's a functional only child. Yeah. So again, only children do logarithms in their head at age 7. I mean, they're advanced from the rest of us.
0: But I would think, especially, you know, in my case, I would say I'm average in those kind of discipline categories, but I'm more extroverted. I like people.
21: But that's the influence of those sisters above you.
0: Okay.
21: We're always affected by what's above us in the family, not what's beneath us.
0: Well, let me say publicly, thank you, Kim and Dee, for that influence.
21: Well, and here's the other thing, twins.
0: Yeah.
21: Twins break up the birth order. If you want to pray for a kid, special prayer, pray for the kid that follows the twins. Because the twins, whether they're fraternal or identical, get an awful lot of attention. Mm. So people who say, I get letters from people, oh, this is non-biblical. I say, well, yeah, okay, done. Okay, Cain and Abel. There's a lot of things where brothers or sisters are diametrically different personalities.
0: Well, that gives us kind of a good background. Let's dial it up now when those firstborns, middleborns, and lastborns get older, and now they're going to marry somebody. We often talk about how opposites attract. I think in our marriage counseling here, similar to what you experienced, Kevin, you see that 80-20 rule usually applies. About 80% of us are attracted to people who are different from us. Talk about that magnetism and talk about how birth order plays into that attraction.
21: Well, let's start with if both of us were the same, there'd be little use for one of us. Okay.
0: Well, some opposites may have that thought.
21: Yeah. But opposites do attract. I mean, as a baby of the family, I can tell you, I married Mrs. Uppington.
0: Now, and where is she?
21: Mrs. Uppington, of course, is my pet name for my firstborn wife who loves restaurants with 4 and 5 forks. There's a right way to do things. She was color coordinated at birth, I believe. But, you know, I can still remember as a young husband-to-be standing at that aisle as she walked down the flower-strewn aisle. We spent $29 for flowers on our wedding. It was a big affair. And I remember looking at her little daisy she had. To this day, she hates daisies. But I didn't realize that underneath that bouquet was a rule book.
0: Hmm.
21: And firstborns tend to be the rule makers.
0: Mm-hmm.
21: Firstborns are good at spotting flaws. That's why they're good engineers and good accountants, astronauts in outer space. Of the first 23, 21 firstborns, two only children. Not a middle or a baby in sight. Mm-hmm. So here I am, baby of the family. Now, I knew nothing about birth order at that point, very, very little. But I didn't realize that what happens in marriage is that when two people marry, it's not two, it's at least six.
0: How do you get that man?
21: Because you marry your in-laws, and you either reap the benefit of what happened in that family, mm-hmm. or you pay for it. Mm-hmm. So it's not only your bride or your groom's birth order, but what kind of family did they come out of? Was there a critical-eyed parent there? Now, we talked about age gaps, gender. We didn't mention physical handicaps or mental handicaps, but that's part of the variables. But what a critical eye, and that means a person who can spot a flaw at 50 paces in the marriage, and you got trouble because they're going to be a flaw picker. That person isn't going to feel like they're loved. Women in particular who thrive on affection need to know that their husband has their back at every moment of their life, okay? And many of us as men who aren't great wordsmiths but we're great critics can take the spirit of a woman and just level it with just a word or a look.
0: That's a majority of the relational component, isn't it?
21: It is.
0: When you describe that, that's most marriages.
21: I wrote a book called Smart Women Know When to Say No. In a contrast, the controlling male and the pleasing female. Mm. It's a very neurotic relationship. And like a moth to a flame, these people find each other out. So there's opposites that attract that aren't good, healthy marriages. Because one person does all the controlling and the other is beaten over the head like a baby seal.
0: Let me ask you this. Some people are listening thinking, okay, this sounds good. This sounds psychological, and I get it. Where is God in this whole thing? Why did he design us like this? There's only so many emotions that we can feel. There's only so many attributes that we have. There's only so many positions in birth order that you can be. And he puts that all together, and then you're attracted to your spouse. And yet, in most marriages, you have to learn to be selfless. Is it fair to say that if you put Christ at the center of your relationship, he can smooth out some of those rough edges?
21: Well, that's what you hear all over the Christian kingdom. It just put Christ at the center of your life. The problem is, if you've married a woman who came out of a very dysfunctional family, who didn't have a loving father, number one, she's got all kinds of issues with God. Because
0: she's going to take a lot of sandpaper.
21: She doesn't even see God as the loving father. Mm. She sees him as the critical-eyed person. She runs on guilt. Now, I know I'm stepping on some toes when I say these words, believe me. But we tend to, in the kingdom of God, come up with these little platitudes. And so, yes, you want to rely on God for all things. If anything is going to overcome this great dysfunction in a family, it's the love of Jesus Christ in one's life. What I've learned is it takes people sometimes decades to get to that point where they really understand that the sin I'm going to commit next week, you know what, Jim and John? It's already forgiven. Mm. See, God, Jesus came to this earth to put an end to religion. To put an end to religion. Not start a religion. You know, it's all about a relationship. So, yeah, I mean, I can tell you, I don't know how people make it without God in marriage, if that's the question. I know people do, but I don't know how they do it.
22: 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And if you'd like to find out more, we do have details about his book, The Birth Order Book, Why You Are the Way You Are, over at focusonthefamily.com/broadcast.
0: Hey, Kevin, let's get practical. Let's talk about those combinations and put some meat on the bones of what we've talked about. Talk about two firstborns who marry. Is that typical? What percentage of the population would that represent?
21: Not typical. Okay. We tend to, now I'm speaking in generalities, we tend to marry outside of our birth order. And that's a good thing because simply marrying outside of your birth order increases the probability of success in marriage.
0: So opposites attract really does apply.
21: Oh, they
0: apply.
21: Do, yeah. Now, when you have firstborns and firstborns together, they spend a lifetime, it seems like, shooting on each other. You should do this, you should do that. They're the great improvers, okay? They see something that's out of place, and they immediately go over and straighten it up.
0: So what are some tools that you would recommend that they could do it better?
21: Well, the division of labor is really important. I'm going to take care of this, and you take care of that. Now, we report back and trade notes. I always tell women at my seminars, where are the firstborn women? And I see all these hands go up. I say, I've got a great suggestion for you. Have a wallpaper party. And just invite your firstborn girlfriends to help you wallpaper a room. And here's my prediction. By 11 o'clock in the morning, you'll have blood on the floor. Why? Because you have all these people who know exactly how life ought to be. So you're a firstborn, and you're talking to your firstborn wife. Okay? Now, lots of times you might just say, all right, listen, this is what we're going to do. Bingo. The hairs go up. I mean, the ears are back. Hey, honey, I'd like to ask your opinion about something that I've really been struggling with. Now, the ears are open, the heart's open, you're on the right track. So when you say, put some meat on the bone here for us, those are the kinds of things you learn to say to your bride or to your groom.
0: Well, there's so many combinations, Kevin, and we can't cover them all, but let's go through a couple of more. Let's talk about firstborn and middleborn.
21: Pretty good match. Why? Because middle children never had their way at anything. No one ever said to a middle child, honey, what do you think we should do? They were submerged by the firstborn, little Miss Bossy, little Miss Goody Two Shoes, or Mr. Great Student in School, and little Schnooky, the baby of the family that got away with murder. So middle children are a little bit like going down to the blood bank and finding the universal donor, because they go with about everything. A middle child is a good match for a baby. A middle child is a good match, a great match for either an only or a firstborn. They add balance in a very natural way. They never had mom and dad of themselves. They negotiated for everything they ever had in life.
0: So, and they're comfortable with
21: it. So that's a good skill to bring into marriage. So hooray for the middle children.
0: They're the ones that keep peace.
21: Right. They're the peacemakers. They are.
0: Let's talk about the other combo, the oldest and the youngest.
21: Well, that's a naturally good combination. It really is. Firstborn and baby and only born and baby are very good. I remember coming home from CBS television in New York, and I said to Mrs. Uppington, I said, hey, you never said if you liked my spot or not. And she said, oh, you were good.
0: Ouch. That communicates a message.
21: Oh, yeah. That's what you call a spit in your soup, by the way. Oh, you were good. So that just sets me up to say, all right, what's the problem? And she's, this is a quote. This is so embarrassing to say. She says, did you have to blow your nose in your tie? Really?
0: Oh, my goodness.
21: She says, people read your books. They look up to you. You're a respected psychologist. And there you are blowing your nose in front of Harry Smith at CBS. I said, well, honey, and I explained to her, I said, the floor director was giving us the rap. Okay, I know Harry did not see that signal. And so Harry went to ask a question. In fact, we were talking about birth order that day. He said, Dr. Lima, we never got to your birth order. What's your birth order? Well, the guy's counting down with fingers. You know, I mean, you've got 10 seconds. So I took my tie and feigned that I was blowing my nose in it to communicate that a baby of the family would do anything for a cheap laugh. Well, Mrs. Oppington did not appreciate her husband's humor. Let's just put it that way. But she straightened me up lots of times. But I would tell you in reverse that a Saturday night dinner at our house starts on Thursday. And I'm the one that helps lighten her up with things because she takes things way too seriously. Okay? And she needs me, to put it bluntly. And I think that's the message with the firstborn and the baby, that we really need each other because the firstborn can be too perfectionistic. And remember, perfection is slow suicide.
0: So let's also include some of those things. We talked about firstborns who marry and some things they can do intentionally to communicate better. Talk the other birth combos. How does a lastborn and a middle child in a marriage, how do they communicate better?
21: Well, lastborns have to understand one thing, that they're not the only person in the union. And I'm here to tell you, that's what us babies are good at. There's times I'm ashamed of how I think, ashamed of how I act, because it's so easy as a baby to think about only yourself.
0: Center of the universe.
21: We practice what we call natural tithing in the Lehman family, which means if we see a need in someone's life, we can help meet that need, we do that. That's really good therapy for me, just to give things to people without anything coming back. And I think babies in particular have a harder time being a good husband or a good wife because they tend to be, by their nature, too self-centered. And you have to be other people-centered. Middle children are great at other people, centered. And that's why I mentioned earlier, middle children are tremendously loyal. They have friends outside of the family, which is key, outside of the family. Usually, if there's a kid that's ostracized in some way from the rest of the family, your best guess is it's that middle child. So you learn to communicate like a youngest to a middle. No one ever asks a middle child, what do you think? So you always want to be making sure that you're tapping into the feelings and ideas and concerns that your middle child spouse has. On the other hand, as a middle child, you have to understand this spouse needs a few fish thrown their way, like you throw a few fish to a seal. Orf, orf. And us little babies need strokes.
0: Kevin, that is good advice. Let me ask you this. So many young people are waiting to get married. So we have more 20-something singles and 30-something singles. They'll hear this too. Thankfully, they're listening to Focus on the Family, and I'm grateful for that. How do they apply that? I would think a firstborn applying what they've heard in the broadcast could take a real technical approach and begin their search for a spouse, and that could be the topic of discussion. Where's your birth order?
21: Listen, that is such a good question. For all of you who are looking for Mr. or Mrs. Right, listen to what this old man has to say. This one ought to get right to the heart of the matter. Does this person love God? If a person really loves God, if they really love God, they're going to do what the Bible tells them to do, and they're going to be a good husband and good wife. You're already on first base. Now, does this person you're marrying have a temper? Yellow flag big time. Now, why would I pick on temper? Because temper equals control. And that's why I say to all you parents who are listening, you got kids who, when they lose, they throw temper tantrums and stuff. You better deal with that stuff right up straight right now, quickly. And so it really gets back to, does he love God? Does she love God? Does this person have a temper? And what's the relationship like between this woman you're going to marry and her father? Well, he was abusive. Well, get ready for a long road, a tough road in that marriage, okay?
0: But understand it.
21: You have to understand it, yes. But it's like making a cake, Jim. In one of my books, I talk about daddy attention deficit disorder. It's like making a cake. If you make a, I'm not much of a cake maker for sure, but if you make a cake and you leave out one major ingredient, I got news for you. The cake is going to fall. It's not going to be a good cake. Now, again, I'm stepping on a lot of toes here because there's a lot of women and men who have grown up in a home where the critical eye reigned and you were put down, you were discouraged, you weren't encouraged, you were just hammered. And in fact, in many cases, you were at least verbally abused, but sometimes physically abused. Think of the kind of husband you need to have. You want to pray for something? Pray for a husband that's near superhuman, because he's got to come around and just love you. He's a guy that needs not ever demand anything from you, and just to accept you so that you have a chance at loving this husband that you've fallen in love with. I mean, we come broken. And when you reach for imperfection and understand how broken you are, and I need this man, I need this woman in my life, that's the point where you have the intimate connection, to realize that this person loves you, whether you have morning breath that could kill a cockroach at 4.5 feet, or whether you have a habit that drives you up the wall. I mean, that's what's great about just being thoroughly married and thoroughly connected.
0: Well, and that's what's so wonderful. We have to, especially again, I would say to the Christian community, we have to celebrate our differences and understand how to deal with the noise and the pain of being different. So Dr. Kevin Lehman, author of the book, The Birth Order Book, we're grateful to have you here. Thank you for being with us.
21: Oh, my pleasure. Thanks.
22: And that was Dr. Kevin Lehman here on Focus on the Family with Jim Daly. And his insights about your birth order and your family of origin really are so fascinating. They can help you as a couple really grow stronger together.
0: Talk about the power of observation. Man, he had that observation, and it is so accurate. It's amazing. You know, it's just finding that thing that God does in our lives, right? And birth order plays a role in how we develop. I know with Jean and me, she's a number 5 out of 6, while I'm number 5 out of 5, but she's the last daughter. But she definitely acts like that middle child negotiator,
20: peacemaker. Mm-hmm. You know, she's the one that is always trying to bring consensus and peace to the family. It fits. And my spontaneity drives her crazy, man. I learned early, although I still make mistakes at this, but I learned early not to just say, hey, let's go to a concert tonight. Like, she, it blows her mind. Like, how could we do that? I got to do this and I got to do that. Yeah. Okay, well, let's not do that. But I need to respect that. And I need to honor the fact that she processes those things differently. Mm-hmm. Here at Focus on the Family, we care about you and your marriage. We want your relationship with your spouse to be thriving along with your relationship with Christ. And that is why we do what we do.
22: Indeed. And that's one reason our marriage team created the Marriage Assessment, which is a free online tool for you. It's a little quiz you take, maybe 10 minutes of your time. You'll get immediate results that show where your wins are happening in your marriage and maybe a place or two that needs a little bit of work. Great conversation starter. It's the Marriage Assessment.
20: Another great place to start is to get a copy of the Birth Order book by Dr. Kevin Lehman. It's packed with solid insights and wisdom. Like you heard today, when you make a monthly pledge today of any amount, we'll send you a copy of the Birth Order book as our way of saying thanks for standing with families just like yours. Let me share this message we received from Mindy. She wrote, "My husband and I have supported Focus on the Family for years, but we never imagined God would use one of your broadcasts to help save our marriage. On the day we separated, we heard a program that gave us hope. And 3 months later, we were reunited. Today, God is restoring our relationship, and we're so thankful for the way he worked through your ministry."
22: That is so encouraging.
20: It is, and I'm so proud of the different teams here at Focus on the Family who put out content to help couples and parents with a whole host of situations, and the team that takes the calls and offers direct help, and our counselors, of course. This kind of family ministry takes many hands. And Mindy, none of it would be possible without generous friends just like you. 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
1: And I think it starts a lot of times with the marriage and just allowing seeds of discontentment or, you know, just being distant or whatever to tear down the house on your own. 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
0: Most Christians have never been taught what the Bible says about being filled with the Holy Spirit. So we tend to look in all the wrong places or chase the sensational when the answer has been there all along, tucked quietly in a single verse of Ephesians 5. You see, God never intended His children to pursue empty promises. His Word offers something far better, tangible, trustworthy access to real power for everyday life. Today on Insight for Living, Chuck Swindoll answers the essential question, what does being filled with the Spirit mean?
3: We are thinking about how great our God really is these days. For four Sundays, we spoke of the character of God, and we focused our time and thought on four particular characteristics of our Heavenly Father. And then we turned to the cross of Christ and we addressed the benefits of what our Savior accomplished when He died in our behalf on that cruel cross as the climax of His reason for coming to this earth. But our Father and our Savior have not left us without a comforter. And though the work of the Holy Spirit is not as well known or well articulated or defined as the work of the Father and the Son, we do need to be aware of what the Spirit of God does and the role He plays. And today there is the all-important subject of His filling. Very few Christians are taught the accurate teaching of Scripture regarding how to be filled with the Spirit. So we look for all other ways to make that happen. Among them, sensational ways, which we'll say more about later. But tucked away in the fifth chapter of Ephesians is the clear and unmistakable direction given by the Spirit of God in Scripture for us to hear and to heed. And this section has to do with the filling of the Holy Spirit, not to be confused with the regenerating work of the Spirit or the sealing work of the Spirit or the baptizing work of the Spirit. This is the filling, and we'll explain that further as we are together today. Ephesians 5, I'll begin the reading at verse 15 down through verse 21. Ephesians 5, verse 15. Therefore, be careful how you walk, not as unwise men, but as wise, making the most of your time, because the days are evil. So then, do not be foolish, but understand what the will of the Lord is. And do not get drunk with wine, for that is dissipation, but be filled with the Spirit, speaking to one another in psalms and hymns and spiritual songs, singing and making melody with your heart to the Lord, always giving thanks for all things in the name of our Lord Jesus Christ to God, even the Father. And be subject to one another in the fear of Christ.
0: 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Chuck titled today's message, What Does Being Filled with the Spirit Mean?
3: Jesus said that he would send the Spirit of God, and in sending him, he would also provide power. 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Now there's power for everything. I don't know the last time you checked, but I have done a little, and I noticed there is now power evangelism, whatever that is. There is power prayer, power preaching, power healing, power encounters, power ministry for every size and shape there may be. 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I mean, if there's ever been an overused, abused word, it's power. The Spirit of God simply provides a normal Christian life for us, an everyday, believable, the word is, authentically Christ-like life lived out from one day to the next. I sometimes like to compare it to a normal, authentic marriage. I know there are some of you thinking about marriage. Today, we come back to reality. So let me clarify. A normal, everyday, good, solid, reliable marriage is not made up of soft, romantic music filling rooms full of scented candles every day. It is not sitting for hours in a bubbly hot tub together, kissing and hugging one another. After a while, both of you can't even fit in the same tub, and you don't want another one in there with you when you are there. It is not your wife wearing 2 yards of saran wrap and a string of pearls as she crawls in bed at night. That's not the normal plan. It is not soft-footed waiters serving you a hot cup of tea as you sit on your Maui lanai watching the surf crash against the sand of the sea. The normal married life is not getting love letters from your spouse several times a week. It is not your husband getting ready for a shower, and as he takes his shirt off, you think of the model on the cover of GQ magazine. That's not the normal kind of husband you would expect. It's not a house full of teenagers anxious to do the supper dishes each evening, or thrilled to be told to keep their rooms spotlessly clean, or delighted to bring their grade point average up to 3.9, hopefully 4.0 before they graduate. That's not normal. That's not normal. The normal married life is not getting a mother-in-law with a face like Michelle Pfeiffer and a heart like Mother Teresa. That's not the normal mother-in-law. Well, what is normal? It is the authentic. It is the real. The normal marriage is everyday living from one day to the next, faithful to one another, counting on one another to be there when times are difficult and in some cases impossible to go on without the other person. The normal Christian life is a lot like that. It is the enablement to live a life that those without Christ can't even imagine. It is, if you will, the power to control your tongue. It is the ability to clear your and clean up your thoughts. It is a way to guard you from temptation so that you don't plunge in and fall into one temptation after another. The authentic Christian life offers you hope beyond the normal drag of the flesh. These two are always in opposition to one another. Think of them as such. The spirit life, the flesh life, the spiritual walk, the carnal walk. In order to enter the Christian life, well, let's compare it to buying a car. Two things are essential for you to enjoy the car that you buy. First is the set of keys. The key lets you in the car. It'll help open the trunk or the glove box, or even once you're in, to lift the hood on the car. You can't enjoy the car without the keys. what the keys are to the car, conversion is to the Christian life. Okay? You don't enter the Christian life because you're born into a Christian family, or because you attend a church where the Bible is taught, or even because you learn verses from this book called the Bible. You enter the Christian life through the key, Christ. John writes it this way: he who has the Son, S-O-N, the Son of God, has the life. He who does not have the Son of God does not have the life. You either have the key that gets you in the car or you don't. So first is the key. The second thing you need, and you'll notice it soon after getting the car, is fuel. Now, you can't pull up to your garden hose and turn on the spigot and put the hose in the tank and save money from going to down to the service station and put water in your... No, the engine is meant to run on a fuel. To the amazement of some people, and certainly I'm one of them, a number of people in the family of God think they can live their life out in the flesh and everything will run along as God planned it. When you operate in the flesh, the engine shuts down. The goal is to operate in the Spirit. What the fuel is to the car, the Spirit of God,

Please, it's not. It just so happened a car pulled out and you pulled in. Hopefully. It's just that. Try your best not to make even the remarkable event miraculous. Miracles happen instantaneously and they lack anyone's ability to explain them. I have a friend who had cancer of the tongue. He asked me to pray along with a handful of his friends, and we prayed for him. He had the x-rays. He took the x-rays to get a second opinion at Mayo's, and somewhere between the physician in Dallas and the physician at Mayo that examined the same x-ray, the cancer was gone. No one could explain it, to the point where the people at Mayo Clinic said, these are not the right x-rays. They just couldn't explain it. Another example, God, for some sovereign reason and for his purpose, healed my friend of that cancer on the tongue. I have other friends I prayed for, and they died with the disease. A more common response is, it does take its toll on you, and you are rarely miraculously healed. But sometime, and certainly God is able to do that. But that's a miracle. The spiritual life, the normal filling of the Spirit, doesn't have anything to do with a miracle. It has to do with putting the fuel in the tank and engaging the gears and driving, carrying on your life. Now, look at Colossians chapter 2, just before we get over to Ephesians. Look at Colossians 2. That's one of the little four small letters in the New Testament. Galatians, Ephesians, Philippians, and Colossians. Look at this second chapter, verse 6. I love this verse because of its simplicity. Therefore, as you have received Christ Jesus the Lord, that's the key. That's the key in the ignition that turns on the engine. That's the key that gets you inside. You do not claim to be a Christian if you have not received Christ Jesus the Lord. If you do, it's erroneous. He who has the Son has the life. He who has the key can start the car. Just as you have received Christ Jesus the Lord, that's the key. Now the fuel, so walk in Him. That's the Spirit of God at work, fueling, engaging your life in an authentic manner. The longer I live, the more I place a high priority on authenticity. I don't know of anything that impresses the lost world more than this combination, an authentic life and a joyful attitude. Those things are contagious. How could you be this real and how could you be this joyful in a world like this in which we live? The way you live has nothing to do with the circumstances around you. That's what makes it such a phenomenal life to offer individuals. Now, turn from here to John chapter 14. Let's do a quick little review on where we've been. John 14, remember, is the conversation that followed the Last Supper. Jesus is with his faithful 11. Judas has left. Jesus is teaching them about the life yet to come. He tells them in John 14, verse 16, I will ask the Father. Remember, this is at the Last Supper. He's going to be with them only a few more hours. I will ask the Father. He will give you another helper that he may be with you forever. See those words? That he may be with you forever. Down in verse 17, we read, he abides with you and will be in you. So the promise is, when you come to Christ, now that we are at the time of the Spirit's working and the Spirit's filling and the Spirit's indwelling, when you come to Christ, you have the Spirit of God living within you. Before I go any further, let me tell you, a wasted prayer is, Lord, send me your Spirit. If you're a Christian, you have the Holy Spirit. And that's like praying, Lord, be with us today. A very common prayer. It's a wasted prayer. He is with us. In fact, his Spirit lives within every believer. It's called the indwelling of the Holy Spirit.

And if you are in Christ, Christ is in you. With Christ comes as well the Holy Spirit. You have the Spirit, and he permanently lives within you. Now look at Acts 1:8. Not only do we have the Holy Spirit permanently indwelling in us, we now have God's enablement. Jesus Christ promised the Holy Spirit. That's the first point. Second, the Spirit of God has now come and lives within us permanently. And the third is the Holy Spirit will come with power. Verse 8, you will receive power when the Holy Spirit has come upon you. You shall be my witnesses in Jerusalem, in Judea, in Samaria, even to the remotest part of the earth. One of the great missionary verses. In fact, it's a verse for all believers. We live our lives with an eye toward the world around us. We don't become a closed clan, just a tight little clique of people just living unto ourselves. That's the sign of a cult. A cult does that. But in authentic Christ-like Christianity, we live for the purpose of reaching the world with the message of the Savior. So the Holy Spirit will come with power, and we know now he has come. Now, third, we now have God's enablement. See the word power? It's the word from which we get our word dynamic or dynamite. Dunamis is the word. It's a word I call divine enablement. Divine enablement. Because I have the Spirit, I have within me the controls to handle my flesh. I can't handle it on my own. I couldn't all the time I was without Christ. But once I came to Christ, I got the key to the car, I got the fuel for the tank, and I engage the gears, and when I do, the Spirit of God takes over and overcomes the fleshly drive within me. The drive to react, the drive to strike back, the drive to get even, the drive to throw a temper fit, the drive to have my own way, on and on. We could list them for the rest of the afternoon. This is the work of the Spirit as he now provides divine enablement. I made a quick list of them in my study. We have an inner dynamic to handle life's pressure. We are now able to be joyful regardless. We have the capacity to grasp the deep things of God that we could never understand on our own without the help of the Spirit. We have little difficulty maintaining a positive attitude toward life, being unselfish, being servants, living humbly before one another. We have a keen sense of intuition. As we get into the text of Scripture, God begins to reveal to us his mind. We'll look more at that next time. We can be vulnerable and open. We can share our hurts, our needs, our brokenness. We rely on the Spirit to intercede for us in ways that we can't even do for ourselves. We have an internal filtering system, so that when we are in the presence of error, we detect, we discern that it is error. We can actually live a life worry-free. My list goes on and on. Because we have the Spirit of God living within us, those things are different. That was not true before he lived there. With him comes the power, the enablement to live above the drag of everyday life. One more turn before we get to Ephesians. Look at 1 Corinthians chapter 6. I want you to see what you are as a living, breathing Christian. 1 Corinthians chapter 6 concludes verses 19 and 20 with some terribly important information. Do you not know? And by the way, he's writing to people in the first century. Can you imagine the people in the 21st century who don't know this? Even people that had been in a church that Paul founded. Do you not know, says the apostle, that your body is a temple of the Holy Spirit who is in you? So put that down if you're taking notes. Your body is a temple of the Holy Spirit. What does that mean? It means he resides there. He lives there. He indwells your person.
You don't have to ask for him to come in. He lives within. And because he dwells within, his desire is to be in control of your lips and eyes and ears and actions and thoughts and reactions and motives. But we are the temple of the Holy Spirit who is in you. He even goes further, whom you have from God. And you know what that means? That means you're not your own. If you are inhabited by someone else, you're not your own. You're able to pull off what you could never do on your own. Another illustration. I love the piano. I would love to be able to play the piano. When I sit down, the piano groans when I begin to play it. It knows it's not being played well. However, if I were to bring into our home a man named Van Cliburn, and he gets himself ready and sits down at the piano, our piano sounds like the way a piano ought to sound. And I stand back and go, that is fantastic. That is wonderful. Our piano is so happy, and so are all of us who are listening to you today. And what if Van Cliburn said to me, you know what, Chuck? I have the ability to give you my person so that you can play like this. And I say, you're kidding. He goes, no. Okay, you ready? And I say, yeah. So I'm suddenly Van Cliburn. All right. So I sit down and I'm playing Chopin's Polonaise and Beethoven and Bach, and I'm doing all this Mozart work. I'm playing some great hymns. And it's wonderful. And I'm amazed at this ability to do what I could never have done on my own. And then I start thinking, hey, I'm pretty good. I start sounding like chopsticks all over again. You know why? Because when you're operating in the power of the Spirit, you don't operate for your own glory. If anything's being carried out, it's being carried out for God's glory. We just read, you're not your own. You're going back to playing chopsticks, and you can't play unless you're under the control of the one who has come to live within you. In a simple and fragmented way, that is what it is to be under the control of the Spirit. You're not your own. That means your goal in life is not to get what you want. Can I go further? It means it's not all about you, in spite of what you may hear today. You're not that great shakes. I mean, when you look deep enough, what you find is just gross depravity. You're not in life for yourself. We're not our own. We've been bought with a price. So what are we supposed to do? Look at verse 20. End of the verse, 1 Corinthians 6:20. Because of this, we are to glorify God in our bodies.

Chuck Swindoll has identified the heart of the matter. The spirit-filled life isn't about pursuing what we want. It's about surrendering to the one who bought us at an infinite cost. That kind of surrender sounds radical in a world that insists that life is all about me. But here's the promise. When we stop grasping for control and start yielding to the Spirit of God, something remarkable happens. This is Insight for Living. 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What does being filled with the Spirit mean? If you're ready to learn more, or you're looking for a creative way to guide your small group Bible study and meaningful discussion, we invite you to request the Searching the Scriptures Bible Study Workbook for this series. 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I'm Bill Meyer. 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